0: Now, your Singapore weekend with Susan Ng.
1: Olivia thinks Singapore is all too familiar. We're going to take you into the back alleys of Jalan Besar to uncover some hidden stories, forgotten spaces, and a side of the city you've probably never seen. And then meet someone who left finance for flower. She trained in Paris, and she's now stepping into one of Singapore's Japanese dining legacies, all while raising a young family. And this conversation in celebration of Mother's Day after the news. Good morning. Seven Singaporeans evacuated from Indonesia's Mount Dukuno are due home today. Rescuers say they will continue their search for two missing Singaporeans, saying their bodies have been located about 20 to 30 metres from the volcano's main crater. Their evacuation was hampered by extreme terrain and heightened volcanic activity. Rescuers have evacuated the body of the Indonesian hiker, who was among the three people reported missing. Some 100 personnel from the military and police were deployed for search operations around the crater. 20 hikers were on the slope during the eruption. 17 have since been evacuated, including 7 Singaporeans and 10 Indonesians. The local government has prohibited climbing to Mount Dukuno's summit since 2024 due to frequent eruptions. The Volcanology Agency is maintaining the third highest alert level for the volcano. Indonesian police are investigating possible negligence by a tour company that provided services for the 20 hikers. CNA's Chani Vatvani was at the Rescue Command Centre in Tobelo, Indonesia, and files this report on the progress of evacuation efforts.
2: Authorities earlier this evening successfully descended the volcano along with the body of the Indonesian national. Now her body will be processed at the local hospital. The body was found buried in volcanic ash, some 150 meters from the remaining two bodies of the Singaporeans. And this is day two of the evacuation process, and where the terrain has been quite challenging for rescuers. Efforts will continue to evacuate the bodies of the remaining two Singaporeans. Previously, authorities did say that they have already located where the bodies are at, and it is located some 20 to 30 meters from the main crater of the volcano, but they have been unable to evacuate those bodies so far because they are having to combat very difficult terrain and on-the-ground conditions. Having said that, officials are absolutely determined to get the right strategy to overcome all of these challenges. Now, Sunday will be day three of the evacuation efforts. According to the SOP, they will conduct these efforts for 7 days, after which they will reassess the situation, and they potentially could extend that time period again, depending on their assessment.
1: Indonesian rescuers say they intend to evacuate two Singaporeans from Mount Dukuno today. Nadira Zaidi has more from Tobelo, the town closest to the volcano.
3: The evacuation plans obviously are still ongoing, but it will also rely on a few factors, including the weather. That's one. And the Indonesian officials here have also mentioned how dangerous it is at Mount Dukuno. In fact, we are hearing loud booms every hour because the Mount Dukuno does erupt every hour. The two Singaporeans were located about 20 to 30 meters away from the rim of the main crater. The first Singaporean was found through the distress signal that was sent through the Garmin device, and the second Singaporean was found from proximity using drones. We can't confirm if these two Singaporeans are dead or alive because an official needs to make that statement. When it comes to the survivors, we understand that they will be leaving Ternate, which is about 4 hours drive from where I am, on Sunday at about 6 in the morning before they will leave for Jakarta.
1: World Health Organization Chief Tedros Ghebreyesus has arrived on the Spanish island of Tenerife to oversee preparations for the evacuation of a ship linked to a deadly hunter virus outbreak. The head of the UN Health Agency has also sought to calm concerns about infection risks, telling residents of the Spanish island that their risk of infection is low and that the virus is not another COVID-19. Pocock Ng has more in this next report, starting with a statement by the WHO chief.
4: The concern is legitimate because we have all experienced because of COVID, especially in 2020. And that trauma is still in our minds. So people will have questions, people will have concerns. And that's what I tried to address in my message to the people of Tenerife. We hear you, we understand.
5: The WHO stressed there are currently no symptomatic passengers on board the MV Hondius. The hantavirus hit cruise ship, where an outbreak has killed three people, is due to arrive in the coming hours in Tenerife at around noon Singapore time. Cruise operator Oceanwide Expedition said disembarkation of all passengers and crew members will start about 3 hours after that. The plan is to immediately transfer all passengers from the port of Grenadilla to the allocated aircraft for repatriation to their home countries. The WHO chief has reassured residents that they will not come into contact with the passengers. He noted that the port is far from residential areas. Evacuees will be transported in sealed, guarded vehicles through a fully cordoned-off corridor before being repatriated directly to their home countries. The US and European nations such as Belgium, France, Germany, Ireland, and the Netherlands have all sent planes to evacuate the citizens from the affected vessel. Arrangements have also been made to isolate them for observation upon arrival to their home countries. American passengers, for example, will undergo quarantine and testing in Nebraska, while British passengers will be isolated in a hospital in northwest England. Contingency plans are also being arranged for non-EU citizens whose countries are unable to send aircraft. The WHO has urged countries to observe passengers for at least 42 days since their last known exposure. At least three people have died from the outbreak, with a further five infected by the virus.
1: Russian President Vladimir Putin says he believes the war in Ukraine is coming to an end. Speaking at a National Victory Day parade, he praised Russian troops fighting in Ukraine and criticized Western countries and NATO for helping Kyiv. The military display took place amid a US-announced temporary ceasefire. President Putin said he appreciated Washington's help in trying to resolve the conflict, but said Ukraine has made no gesture in swapping prisoners as suggested by the Americans. Dasha Shanashova has more from Moscow.
6: Standing before troops gathered on Red Square, President Vladimir Putin said Russia was confronting what he described as aggressive force supported by the NATO alliance. The Russian leader drew parallels between the Soviet Union's fight against Nazi Germany during World War II and Moscow's special military operation in Ukraine, framing it as part of a broader struggle for Russia's security and sovereignty. Victory Day remains one of Russia's most important national holidays, commemorating the Soviet victory in World War II and honoring the millions who died in conflict. This year's parade featured marching soldiers, military bands, and ceremonial formations, including troops involved in Russia's operation in Ukraine and soldiers from North Korea. But the event itself appeared more restrained than in previous years, with columns of tanks, intercontinental ballistic missiles, and much of the heavy military hardware usually displayed on Red Square now absent from the parade over security concerns. Security across the Russian capital was exceptionally tight, with heavy police deployments, intermittent mobile internet shutdowns. All that despite the U.S. brokered three-day ceasefire between Moscow and Kyiv. The Kremlin said Kyiv did not try to disrupt Red Square parade, hence there was no Russian retaliation against Ukraine. Foreign delegations from several countries attended the event, underscoring Moscow's efforts to show it still maintains international partnerships despite continued tensions with the West. On the sidelines, President Putin held several talks, including with Slovakia's Robert Fico, Malaysian Kiel, Sultan Ibrahim, and leaders of some CIS states. For the Kremlin, Victory Day continues to serve as both a commemoration of past sacrifice and a demonstration of national unity during conflict time.
1: And that report by Ms. Shanashova there from Russia. Singapore's government is ramping up its action against AI-powered cyber threats by tasking a senior government official to coordinate response across all ministries and agencies. CNA understands that Mr. Cheng Kai-fong, a permanent secretary at the Digital Development and Information Ministry, is working closely with various government agencies on this. It comes as the coordinating minister for national security, K. Shanmugam, calls for for operators of critical services to urgently raise defenses.
7: The permanent secretary, one of the permanent secretaries in MDDI, is in charge of cybersecurity, and he coordinates across agencies, including my ministry and MINDEF security agencies. They work closely with other relevant agencies, and they have a seamless working relationship. There are existing platforms for them to work together. For example, on UNC 3886, many came together dealing with Mythos and the new AI and enabled threats. Also, the agencies are coming together.
1: And that's the news. I'm Susan Ng. Headlines anytime on CNA 938 and CNA.asia. An accident has occurred on the AYE towards the MCE right after Benoi Road. This is on lane 1. Another accident, PIE towards Tuas after Paya Labour Road. Please do avoid lane 1 here. So on the roads, I do urge you to drive with care. It's going to be a wet, wet day. In fact, it is raining already. Showers over southern, eastern and western Singapore. But this should clear by the late morning. Thundery showers, however, have been forecast mainly over northern, eastern and central Singapore in the late afternoon and in the evening. A very hot day ahead because temperatures expected to hit 34 degrees, relative humidity up to 95%.
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1: And I'm Susan Ng. Thank you so much for joining me today. Lovely to have your company. We continue our special travel series, exploring destinations off the beaten track, helping us all see places through a different lens. And today we're staying in Singapore. We've traveled across Southeast Asia and some places in Asia already. Why are we staying in Singapore? Because sometimes the most surprising discoveries are not overseas. They are right here in our own backyard. So where are we going? We're going to Jalan Besar. Why Jalan Besar? Because we think we know it so well, but I don't know. I think I know it, but I only know certain places in Jalan Besar. But beyond the main roads lies a neighborhood, one that's layered with stories, with people, trades that have been around for such a long time. There are spaces and, of course, lives still there, lives that have been shaped, quietly shaped, to the Singapore that we know today. So joining me today, actually, two people are with me today, and they're both, we'll hear from only one of them, but I'll let Stanley tell you why. Stanley Chia and his wife Amanda Cheong, they are the co-founders of Hidden Heritage Singapore. It's a local tour company. They've been capturing imaginations of Singaporeans. They've uncovered the city's forgotten corners. They lead immersive, hands-on, story-driven experiences. Stanley and Amanda, thank you very much for making time.
10: Hi, so nice to meet you. And yes, Amanda is just beside me, but of course, I mean, she has a little bit of a sore throat, so yeah. I'll be doing most of the talking today.
1: Yeah,
10: thank
1: well, she
10: so
1: lost
10: much.
1: Her voice, huh?
10: Yeah, just yesterday.
1: Yeah, must be leading all the tours, and I know exactly what that feels like. I want to start at the beginning with you, though. You both left stable careers. You were in banking, and you were in finance as well. And you had a young child at the time, but you walked away from everything to start Hidden Heritage. I don't think members of your family were very supportive. They were not very impressed by the fact that you left stable careers. So what was that moment, that turning point that made you say, you know what, let's just do this?
10: Yeah, so for Amanda, you know, basically it was kind of like a combination of a push and pull. So a push because, you know, corporate jobs, of course, are super stressful in nature. And of course, like handling a newborn at that point of time would, I mean, we didn't really have a lot of help from our family as well. So we just wanted to find something that was a little bit more bearable, that could afford us the flexibility to spend time with the baby and yet also pursue our interests. And for myself, because we were actually running tours on the weekends, it's like kind of like a side thing, you know, while we had our full-time jobs. So, I mean, it did make a decent amount, but I was suddenly also let go from my job. So after that, I kind of had the feeling that, you know, I really didn't like being at the mercy of, you know, someone else, you know, like at any point of time, I could just be let go if I was deemed as, you know, not contributing or not useful anymore. Okay. So I kind of wanted to take it into my own hands and, you know, make my own future where I could, you know, call the shots.
1: Right. Yeah. So there were push-pull factors. Yeah. Mm-hmm. You said that you wanted, you left this, your jobs, to pursue your interest. At that point, what was your interest?
10: So for the longest time, and a little bit about how we met also, is that we actually met through exploring, you know, abandoned or forgotten places in Singapore. Mm. So we used to run an Instagram page called Abandoned Singapore, where we would, you know, back then during COVID when we couldn't travel, we would kind of like, you know, explore lots of forgotten corners of Singapore. Mm. So it kind of became a side hobby kind of thing at first. And then eventually it became a business somehow. So I never ever thought that we would somehow be able to turn this into a business, you know, because basically, for example, like what Amanda's father said, it's like, who on earth will even come on such, you know, tours, you know? Surely only, like, he was saying, like, oh, only gangsters or things like that will come on your tours. But of course, to our surprise, it's, you know, plenty of very well-educated Singaporeans who love history and, you know, love finding out more about our
1: world. And you know what? Corners. Heritage makes a big part of what I talk about on the weekends. And people love history. They love heritage. And right now, as we are speaking, the Heritage Festival is ongoing. It's a month-long program. And if you go to the website, you see every time I look at something and it's sold out. You know, so there is interest. People wanting to find out more about the Singapore that we live in. So let's head straight there. There are lots of hidden stories in our backyard. And in my conversations with people like Jerome Lim, he often says, you know what? We often don't look beyond the signboard. We don't look beyond the building. And we go, oh, very nice. This has been upgraded. But what was it before? What drew you to really wanting to tell these stories? And not just tell them. You made them quite immersive as well, Stanley.
10: Yeah. So, you know, I think that, you know, you just wanted to kind of have this... I mean, basically bring tours through, you know, very like plain, simple and concise language, because a lot of the times when we ourselves attend a lot of tours, typically it's very technical or the information is very dry and dense. Mm. So people also tend to lose focus easily as well. So basically in every sentence, we basically pack as much relatable, you know, things that are very easy to understand, fun facts that people can, you know, relate to. And of course, the element of exclusive access going into, you know, places that many or most people have not gone to before. So, you know, and of course, these places are also aesthetic as well. Mm. So they also make very good photo opportunities. And of course, with the storytelling and things like that, it really makes you feel like you are in them as well. So, you know, later on, I've also got some things that I can show you in terms of what we actually bring on our tours.
1: Now.
10: Oh, okay, okay.
1: So you give people these things? Oh, no, you show them to us.
10: Yes.
1: Okay. Let's see, what have you got? Oh, what is this? Oh, wedding invitation. Is that a wedding invitation?
10: Yes.
1: What
10: yeah,
1: is this?
10: It is.
1: Explain this to me.
10: Yeah, so that's actually part of one of the tours that we do to Jalan Besar. So because we actually trace the steps of the former New World Amusement Park.
1: Right.
10: So we actually cover, you know, Singapore's entertainment history. So for example, we used to have, you know, Happy World, New World, Great World. So, you know, we just wanted to showcase how entertainment has actually evolved. You know, like back then it could be, you know, something very simple from like, you know, maybe outdoor, you know, outdoor theatres, you know, cabaret dancers, and just carnival rides and things like that. But, you know, I mean, of course, now we have evolved to, you know, maybe like Universal Studios and shopping malls. But it's interesting to just see how easily entertained we were back then.
1: Yeah.
10: Yeah. So we actually bring, you know, these pieces of memorabilia and props to actually make them feel like they are, you know, stepping back in time, you know.
1: Yeah.
10: So all these that you see that you're holding, they are maybe 60 years old around there. Yeah,
1: yeah, I can see that. The thing is that we often think about Jalan Besar as old buildings, then there was the flea market nearby, then we remember, I think it was at machinery shops and things like that, then very well-known eateries along that stretch. But we forget that in that whole vicinity, if you're as old as I am, you will remember all the precursor to Universal, right? We had Happy World, Gay World, Great World, and all the different worlds. And what I'm holding in my hands too is a ticket for New World, 10 cents. Gosh, really? Is that 10 cents?
10: Yeah, it is.
1: Wow. Okay, so this is your walk to Jalan Besar.
10: Yeah.
1: So why did you pick Jalan Besar as one of those walks that you include in your itineraries?
10: Yeah, so for this tour, it's called Secrets of the Streets. And basically, it's because we realized that every corner that we turned, we would, you know, find out something new. So, you know, one moment you see a hidden temple in a shophouse that's, you know, guarded by a lot of uncles that used to be from the secret society. And, you know, you also see lots of, you know, beautifully conserved shophouses, lots of different road names named after generals and, you know, battles fought during World War II.
1: Right.
10: So, you know, yeah, it really gives you World War One. I mean, yeah.
1: Yes.
10: So it really gives you, a lot of curiosity when you walk by. It's pretty oldest, old area.
1: Mm.
10: But people typically don't realize that there's that much history over there.
1: Mm, okay, so this neighborhood, obviously, from what I hear, is a very rich neighborhood. There are lots and lots of stories there. Share a couple of the road names to us. Refresh our memories. What do you show people on the walks? What are some of the roads you walk us through?
10: So one interesting one is actually Flanders Square. So that one, it's not a very well-known road, interestingly enough, that road kind of has some interesting activity going on.
1: Okay.
10: Yeah, and then, along that road, we also share about some cases, some stories of lesser-known things like murders that happened.
1: Okay.
10: And of course, like that hidden shophouse temple that I was telling you about, where the entire walls and ceilings are literally covered in black soot.
1: Mm.
10: Yeah, so it's all been, left for decades the way it is. And, they also say that they don't clean it because if you clean it, then the power of all these deities will be gone.
1: I see. Yeah. Wow. Okay, so really lots of, I guess, not just stories, but things that people believe in, all these beliefs are still there. I know there are some nice little cafes in that area. I think people only know it for that. But I think to be able to walk down that space and know what the building that you're entering is all about, I think is important. I do know that one of the most interesting parts of your tours are stepping into spaces like this, the one you've just mentioned. And perhaps these are spaces that we might not think about. We might not even know about, right? Mm-hmm. And you even take people into private homes? Because I went to your website and I've seen photos and things like that.
10: Yeah, so we do have another tour where we actually bring people into this guy's one room rental flat as well.
1: This
10: so
1: is that one, in the
10: that's also in Jalan Besar area as well. So basically, he had previously illegally renovated his one room rental flat.
1: Okay.
10: So because he's
1: legal now though.
10: Yes, it's legal. So yeah, so we take people to that estate in the Lavender area where he, has tons of handcrafted mosaic tile art. Lots of handcrafted wood, and his kitchen even looks like a literal forest.
1: Wow.
10: So a lot of people were very, interested in his story, how he was an ex-convict, he was in prison 3 times, and then he turned over a new leaf to become a contractor, and now he just does his own thing to, do a lot of handicrafts and sells it for a living now.
1: Right.
10: Yeah.
1: You also have a story of a vegetarian aunt.
10: Yes. So,
1: okay, you got to share about her because she does something quite special.
10: Yeah, so basically back then they used to take in, it was kind of like a refuge for like destitute women back then. So there used to be 4 of these vegetarian aunts who would take in, these girls who maybe came from not as fortunate families and things like that. So the interesting thing is that it's kind of like a hidden temple, and she's basically the last vegetarian aunt that remains. So she's already in her 80s already, and unfortunately, she's going through that process of kind of like finding a new successor for that temple. Because of course, you can't just sell the temple and realize a profit. You actually have to hand it over to another organization.
1: Of
10: course. We try to showcase these stories before they are actually gone forever. So I mean, it's quite sad. Like when we see her interviewing people to take over the shophouse, but at the same time, we know that is necessary because it's just part of the planning that she has to go through. So,
1: I mean, you take many groups of people sometimes through the same spaces, right, over and over again. And you have your stories. You've convinced people who live there to share their stories, to share their homes, to share their private spaces with you. Have you also found that as you're taking people through, stories evolve because your participants could then say, you know what, I remember this, or you know what, I know this. So do your tours then evolve?
10: Yeah, so that's the favorite thing about our tours, because every time we bring people on our tours, you know, we meet people that maybe they used to work there, or they used to have, maybe they had some family connection over there. So one of my favorites is to this tour that we do to the former Shell lubricant blending plant at Woodlands. So actually, it's going to make way for the upcoming ICA Woodlands checkpoint expansion. Yeah. But basically, we actually, you know, on our tour, we brought about a participant, and we did not really know that he was actually one of the managers of that plant back then.
1: Wow.
10: So we went to the rooftop of the building, and then basically there was a little metal louver that was permanently dented or like bent.
1: Okay.
10: So he basically asked us, "Do you know why this is bent?" And then I was like, "Huh? I mean, to me, it just looks like a metal piece that got bent, you know?" So he was like, "Okay, how about you go out and take a look?" So when I went out, I peered over and I was like, "Oh my God, so this is the causeway." So he said, "Yes, exactly." So so he asked us, "Now, when you want to go to JB, how do you check the traffic conditions?" So now everything is all on the phone and all on the app. But he said back then there wasn't such thing. So maybe back then, like the duty officer, maybe Uncle Roger or Mr. Gopal or something like that. Maybe because back then they also had a lot of staff working in JB as well. So they would call and say, you know, "Hey, is it a good time to go to, you know, go back home or not?" You know, so they will call the duty officer. Then he'll go over to the window and peer it open. So they've basically pulled down that metal louver so many times that it got permanently dented already. So it's just these small little stories that actually, you know, bring so much personal elements to the tours, which we love so much.
1: Oh, what a fabulous story is that? I mean, that's amazing. You know, the thing is, you have different people come to your tours, right? Different demographics, the young, the older, and they all come for various reasons. Why do you think there's such a renewed interest in heritage? I mean, you're both very young, right? To have an interest in heritage, I think is amazing. Why do you think people are now so clued in to heritage?
10: I think that Singapore is really moving and developing a little bit too fast, in my honest opinion. So I mean, I kind of realized that when I speak to the younger audience, they really want something which is a little bit more authentic and, you know, less curated in a sense. So it's too often that we actually see old buildings that they try to spruce it up in, you know, with modern times, but at the same time, they also kind of like lose that old school feel, I would say. So we do a pretty good job in terms of like highlighting a lot of like lesser known stories in the heartlands, micro stories from the community, and not just, you know, like whatever is thought in the textbooks. Yeah, so we also try to make all our content very bite-sized. So we also do a lot of content on social media. And thankfully, there's been quite a lot of support in terms of, you know, like we also have like SG Culture Pass and things like that. So yeah, I mean, thankfully, we've been able to expand our offerings to, you know, a wider range of audiences.
1: Okay, so there is definitely a renewed interest. And before I let you go, for those of us who already think we know Singapore so well and we don't need to take these little walkabouts, what would you say to them so that we can start looking at our country, our city, our streets, our own backyard, that little bit differently?
10: I would say it just starts with being curious about your surroundings and your own backyard. So like maybe, for example, you may have walked past a shop or, you know, with a fading signboard or like an old building in your area that has been left vacant for a long time. But the thing is that, have you ever kind of like stopped and wondered, you know, who are the people behind these, you know, stories and, you know, what's the history of these buildings? So I think it really all starts in your own neighborhood, so you can easily dig deeper with like old maps. And something I love to do is that I like to join Facebook groups. So for example, there's one called SG Heritage Memories. So you just kind of like post a photo of that. And a lot of people in the Singapore community will say, "Yeah, I used to study here. I used to work here. A lot of memories over here."
1: Okay.
10: So I think having these personal stories really help bring these places to life.
1: Yeah.
10: It's really the stories.
1: Absolutely. Yeah. Remember the Sesame Street song, yeah? Who are the people in your neighborhood? I think we forget that sometimes. Mm-hmm. We just look at the neighborhood. Stanley Chia and Amanda Cheong are co-founders of Hidden Heritage Singapore, reminding us, of course, that Singapore still holds many, many, many stories waiting to be discovered. And you can find them here, Hidden Heritage.sg. And so wherever your trip takes you next, I do hope that you will travel curious, you'll travel thoughtfully, and of course, don't be afraid to go beyond the map, starting with your own backyard. Stanley, Amanda, thank you very much for joining me today.
10: Thank you.
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1: Good morning. Thank you for joining us here on your Singapore weekend. U.S. Secretary of State Marco Rubio and Envoy Steve Witkoff have reportedly met with Qatar's Prime Minister in a bid to reach a deal to end the war in Iran. The talks come as Tehran threatens U.S. bases with, quote, heavy assault if its tankers are attacked. Po Kok-ing has more.
5: The Strait of Hormuz seeing sporadic clashes as warring parties wrestle to control the waterway amid a shaky ceasefire. The U.S. struck two Iranian oil vessels on Friday, saying the ships are trying to breach the American blockade of Iranian ports. Hours before that, Washington claimed it foiled Iranian attacks on three of its ships and struck Iranian military facilities in retaliation. There was relative calm in Hormuz yesterday as the U.S. awaits Iran's response to its latest peace proposal. Mr. Rubio said he hoped to receive a serious offer from Iran. Tehran has yet to respond, but a Wall Street Journal reports that talks in Pakistan could resume as early as next week. A 14-point memorandum of understanding reportedly includes Iran's nuclear activities. U.S. President Donald Trump had earlier reiterated threats to resume full-scale bombing if Iran does not reopen its strait and stop its nuclear program. Foreign Minister Abbas Araghchi has accused Washington of what he calls reckless military adventure whenever there's a diplomatic solution on the table. He vowed to never cave in to pressure, which the U.S. has been ramping up with more sanctions on Iran-linked companies. The U.S. effort to free up shipping in the Strait of Hormuz may soon get some help. A UK warship is en route to the Middle East for a possible mission to protect shipping there. It's part of a security plan jointly led by France, which is also moving its aircraft carrier strike group to the Red Sea. These come as a US official, citing a CIA assessment, says Iran can withstand months of US blockade without suffering severe economic consequences.
1: Meanwhile, Israel has ramped up its attacks across Lebanon, killing at least 23 people on Saturday in a barrage of missile fire. The strikes were some of the most intense since the start of a supposed three-week-old ceasefire between Israel and Lebanon. Drone strikes targeted a highway linking Beirut with the southern port city of Sidon and at least seven border villages. One resident from the struck villages once said that all the victims of the Israeli attacks were civilians, many of whom were women and children. Israel, meanwhile, claims it was targeting Iran-backed Hezbollah militants. Their operations have killed nearly 500 people since the ceasefire took effect on April 16th. The IDF has also created a self-declared military boundary which covers dozens of southern Lebanese towns and villages. The continued violence comes as Israeli and Lebanese officials prepare to hold a third round of talks in Washington on Thursday and Friday. Over in the US, investigators are looking into how a person jumped a fence and walked onto a runway at Denver International Airport. The perpetrator was killed by a Frontier Airlines jet that was taking off and was killed. The collision sparked an engine fire on the plane and forced it to stop. Passengers were later evacuated using the plane's slides. An airport spokesperson said 12 passengers suffered minor injuries during the evacuation process. Five have been taken to hospital for treatment. The aircraft was en route from Denver to Los Angeles when the incident occurred late Friday. The person who died has not been identified, but reports say it was not an airport employee. The affected runway has since been cleared and reopened for use.

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3: To any suspicious messages and not to disclose personal information or login details. Also hit by the cyber attack is enrichment center, the Learning Lab. It says it's monitoring the situation and will update students and parents as it receives more information.
4: And that's the news. 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
5: This is your Singapore Weekend.
4: Raising young children often makes parents rethink the choices they make, from what their kids wear to the kind of future they're growing up in. Cheryl Goh speaks with Marcus Chang, founder of Pitter Patter, who started the brand alongside his sister, blending comfort, safety and sustainability, and believing that small and thoughtful decisions can add up to lasting change.
6: Pitter Patter actually started from a very personal frustration.
4: I see.
6: Because I have a nephew and a niece, right?
4: Yeah.
6: And my sister runs this business with me.
4: Yeah.
6: So we actually couldn't find proper genuine leather shoes for children in the market.
4: Mm.
6: So a lot of what's available looks good, but when you look closer, it's synthetic.
4: Mm.
6: So we chose real leather because it's breathable,
4: yeah,
6: durable, and it molds to the child's feet over time.
4: Yeah.
6: So for something that kids wear daily, comfort really matters. And I think, you know, that's basically how we started, you know, coming from a personal frustration, yeah, point of view and trying to solve a real problem that's in the market.
7: Yeah, that's a really good point because, you know, I recently, I mean, you know, my baby, maybe girl, 9-month-old now. So I've recently started letting her wear shoes because she's starting to walk a little bit. And the day after I removed the shoes, there was a blister on her foot. So I was like, oh dear. And of course, you know, she can't tell me that she's, yep, in pain, right? So I felt so, my heart felt so painful, right? I was like, oh dear, what did I do to you? So yeah, you're right. It's so important that you have to choose the right materials for children, especially since they can't express some of their discomfort.
6: Correct.
7: So why was this important enough for you to personally take the risk and start a brand around it? I mean, obviously you've got your nieces and your nephews, but why children's wear? Yeah.
6: So I think, you know, like what you have shared, it comes, yeah, from personal frustration. It comes from the fact that there was a real gap and need in the market. So
7: yeah,
6: I think that's where the risk felt worth taking.
7: Yeah.
6: It wasn't just about starting a brand. It was about creating something we genuinely believe in that should exist for our own children, or in my case, you know, for my own niece and nephew.
7: Mm,
6: yep.
7: Yeah. And, you know, so you've got everything from organic cotton to bamboo and linen, and you're very intentional about the materials you use in your products, Marcus. How did you decide what's good enough for toddlers, both for their comfort and also for the planet in the fashion ecosystem?
6: So I think for us, good enough starts with a few things, right? Like safety, then comfort, and then followed by impact. So children have very sensitive skin, so we actively avoid materials that could irritate or expose them to unnecessary chemicals. And at the same time, we look at how those materials actually affect the environment. So whether it's organic cotton, bamboo, or linen, we're always asking one question. Will we feel completely comfortable putting this on our own children or in our own family members, you know, body?
7: Yeah.
6: And that's how we basically make the decisions.
7: Yeah, I mean, it's such a simple and straightforward question to ask. You know, would we wear it? Will we use it? If we don't, we shouldn't be putting it on our children as well, especially if we're not sure when it comes to safety. I mean, nowadays, kids have all sorts of allergies. They react to different materials as well.
6: So we started working on kids' clothes, and I think you'll be surprised that a lot of parents have been asking us to produce the adult version for themselves. And this year, this upcoming collection, new launch,
7: yeah,
6: we are actually doing that.
7: I see.
6: A special pajamas for the adults.
7: Okay, you will tell us more in just a bit. So you work with suppliers that meet is it Ecotex 100 standards, which ensure no harmful chemicals. How do you balance the rigorous standards like this while keeping the brand still accessible in terms of its price point to everyday families?
6: I mean, glad you brought that out. So all our suppliers meet the standards, the regular standard 100, and even our packaging, increasingly we are moving towards, you know, more on the corn-based eco-friendly materials. So of course the price points would increase, but instead of, you know, passing all the costs to the customers, we make decisions on our end. You know, when we source, where do we source from? And how, at the end of the day, it's more about how we keep our designs intentional to reduce

0: success and to focus on what really matters. So when you look at the overall price increase or the price, you know, kind of like impact, it is actually well balanced out. Mm. So at the end of the day, it's more about like creating something that families don't have to choose between finding something safe and something affordable.
1: Yeah.
2: And that conversation that Cheryl Goh had is with Marcus Chang. 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
2: Today is Mother's Day and we celebrate women. We celebrate women who not just shape our lives, but the way we gather together, the way we cook, the way we connect. And today I want to have you meet someone who I feel, you know, her youth is one thing, but she has done so much over the last few years. And we'll tell you that story in a little bit. But she is a pastry chef. She's also an entrepreneur. And she is Le Cordon Bleu trained baker, by the way. She's a mom as well. Also, the next generation behind Tampopo, the Japanese restaurant that many of us actually do remember. So she's gone from Parisian pastry kitchens to Sunday family rituals. Her story is really one of heritage, of heart, and of carrying forward a legacy that was built on food and of love. Saeed Takagi is head of business development and group head of pastry with Tampopo. Thank you so much for making time for us today.
4: Hi, Susan. Good morning. Thank you for having me.
2: Happy Mother's Day.
4: Thank you.
2: Oh, we had a great start to your day. I got to ask you this because it is Mother's Day. How did becoming a mother actually change your relationship with food? I mean, both as a chef, a pastry chef, as a restaurant owner, and as a mom?
4: I think becoming a mother, I'm more conscious about the decisions I make, right? I am especially making decisions for someone else now. So I'm more conscious about what my kids eat as well as what I eat because I want to be healthy for them too. But healthy means different things for different people. Mm-hmm. And for me, healthy food also has to bring a sense of happiness and a healthy mind as well. I want my children to enjoy eating food.
2: Okay, so that's the thing, right? We often think about food in so many different ways. It's to nourish us. For some, it is, as we say, what's your comfort food at the end of the day? And it could be whatever, and it could be different every day. For some of us, food is an indulgence. We want to spend some time giving in to all the things that we should not be eating. But, you know, we go... You have to indulge once in a while. You don't do it every way. Being a mom has obviously changed the way you put food on the table. Has it shifted the way you think about what we've just said, that food can be more than all of this? I know you want to keep your kids healthy, but do you indulge them too once in a while?
4: Of course. I think what I make is by nature, it's an indulgence. Mm. And so making it gluten-free, sugar-free, you know, everything free, for me, it defeats the purpose. Mm. So maybe it's adding less sugar or replacing some of the sugar with natural sugars. Okay. And, you know, having it in moderation.
2: Yeah. Yeah. You grew up surrounded by food.
4: Yes, I did.
2: Yeah, so your father founded Tampopo, the restaurant. It was at Liang Court.
4: Yes.
2: That's where it all began. And your earliest food memories from those days, Sai?
4: Okay, so Tampopo is celebrating their 22nd anniversary this year.
2: Right.
4: I am a little bit older than that. So by the time Tampopo came around, I was already a teenager.
2: Okay.
4: I think when I think back to when I was young, my earlier memories, both my parents were working. So Sundays would be the one day where my mother would cook. And every Sunday, she would make the same thing. It was these Vienna-style crepe pancakes.
2: Oh.
4: So they're like French pancakes or French crepes, but a bit thicker and a bit more forgiving, easier to make at home.
2: Right.
4: And I have such fond memories of sitting down at the table eating with her.
2: Mm, okay. But you also spend quite a lot of time in the restaurant, I understand.
4: Yes. So as a teenager, I worked at the restaurant on the weekends.
2: Okay.
4: I spent my time, and I roped my friends in as well. And okay. we would spend our time doing cashier, serving okay. food, and being fed.
2: Right. Did that influence you in a large part to where you are today and what you're doing today?
4: I suppose so. I think I did not realize it right. at that time. And I kind of, I always say that I ended up here almost by chance, okay. Doing what I'm doing.
2: Right. But I guess it was an unseen hand
4: yes,
2: guiding you
4: yes,
2: almost.
4: Yes.
2: And every Sunday, your family still gathers around the table. But this time you gather at Tampopo.
4: Actually, we gather at home.
2: At home.
4: But we bring Tampopo to our house.
2: I see. Okay, explain that.
4: So every Sunday, I mean, even from when I was young, we're a small family of three. My father and myself and my mother. Mm. Sunday, being away from Japan was very important for us to spend time together. So every Sunday we would have dinner together. And even when I was in university, mm. I would have dinner with my mom's family in Japan every right. Sunday. Right. So it's a big family tradition, I think. Mm. And now that I have children, this time is even more important to me. I see my kids run to the door at 6 p.m. when the doorbell rings. They're so excited to see their grandparents.
2: Yeah. Yeah. I mean, so these are rituals that you hope will continue to when they're older, maybe even as adults, you know, if you're all together. How do you hope that your children will remember this? Because now, you know, you're a mom and your mom used to make crepes for you, and now you've got your own family traditions going. How do you hope your children will remember all of these moments?
4: You know, I don't think they will remember the words that we exchanged, but I hope that they are able to create some core memories, mm. spending time. I mean, we're very lucky to be able to have both sets of grandparents here.
2: Okay.
4: Yes, we're a mixed racial couple. My husband is Singaporean. Mm. So we're very fortunate to have both sets of grandparents here and to be able to see our kids, you know, a lot and spend a lot of time together.
2: Yeah. I want to talk about you now. You made a sea change. You were actually working in finance
4: yes.
2: in Tokyo. And then you decided, you know what, maybe I should go to pastry school in Paris. I mean, what a sea change. What was that turning point that made you have that decision?
4: So I worked in finance in Tokyo after college. And in 2011, there was the Tohoku earthquake. I don't know if you remember. It was quite
2: yes.
4: a big earthquake in
2: yes.
4: Japan. And at that point, my parents asked me to come home to Singapore for a short while.
2: Mm.
4: And it actually gave me an opportunity to recalibrate. And I spent time with my dad mm. in the office as well, just seeing what he was doing during that period. And by the end of the year, I made the decision to leave Tokyo.
2: Mm, okay. Okay, and here you are today.
4: Yes. Well, and then I went to Paris. And yeah.
2: Yeah. Here you are today. I mean,
4: yes.
2: Now that you're a mother, did that actually reaffirm that decision you made all those many years ago?
4: I think so, yeah. It's hard to put into words, I think, yeah. or to explain it.
2: Yeah.
4: But I would never change the decision I made. I would.
2: Yeah.
4: I'm very glad that I made that decision.
2: Yeah. And sometimes that's all you need. You have something to trigger that decision.
4: Yeah.
2: And you go, well, why would I trade this for that? I mean, what? And then there's
4: exactly.
2: trade-offs that you're thinking. But now, as you look back, you go, yeah, well, you know, I do believe I made the right decision.
4: Yeah.
2: I know that with Tampopo, you know, your dad has always had this philosophy about being authentic and have respect for ingredients. You're also preparing to step into leadership here in Tampopo, taking it on. You also have your own brand. We'll talk about that in a moment. But I know you want to preserve the legacy. But times are changing, Sai, isn't it?
4: Yes.
2: People's taste buds are changing. And social media has influenced so many people's decision on food and the like. How do you do this? How do you balance preserving the legacy and also making it your own in the future?
4: So I think the legacy and the values that Tampopo holds are very much aligned with what I believe in. Mm-hmm. Maybe it's because I grew up with it.
2: Yeah.
4: But it's aligned in my approach in baking and even at home with my kids and cooking at home for them. I always use quality ingredients.
2: Yeah.
4: And my dad jokes that every Sunday, he's there to train their palates. So I think for me, I am Japanese,
2: yes.
4: But I was raised in Hong Kong, worked in Paris, married to a Singaporean. My palette is very much shaped by my experiences.
2: Right, okay.
4: And so I hope to be able to carry some of that on into the work as well.
2: Right. I mean, Tampopo is a Japanese restaurant.
4: Yes.
2: But as with all cuisines in the world, there's always influence from outside of the country, isn't
4: exactly,
2: it? Do you
4: yes.
2: find this happening with Japanese food too?
4: Yes, I do. Yes. A lot of Japanese chefs will take influence from Italian chefs, French chefs, ingredients that maybe you don't traditionally find, but, yeah. you know, they use cheese now in Japanese cuisine that you don't see,
2: yes.
4: you know, traditionally.
2: Yes,
4: so.
2: Yes. And I remember one visit I made to Hokkaido. We had a guide, and on the first day he told my group, I'm taking you to a place to eat pizza. We said, you know, we just landed in Hokkaido and you're taking us to eat pizza. We've used this guide for many years, right? We trust him. He's taken us to some fabulous places, but we were raising our eyebrows at pizza. Then we said, you know what? We'll trust you. We'll give you a chance. Let's do this. And we had the best pizza ever. Okay?
4: Some of the best pizzas I've had is in Japan.
2: That's right. It is different. And yet it is the same. Do you know what I mean?
4: Yes.
2: Yeah. And we said, wow, this has given us a new way to look at pastries, French pastries,
4: yep.
2: a new way to look at pizza, which is Italian, and then the way they treat their own produce, like milk and everything
4: yep.
2: that they grew on that farm we went to. So that was amazing. And your own brand, we must talk about that, because your brand started quite organically, Sai. You're a pastry chef. You're a Le Cordon Bleu trained pastry chef on top of that. And you're famous for your pecan pies.
4: to be honest, I'm not sure if I'm that famous. But it was just something that came about during COVID.
2: Mm.
4: Everyone was stuck at home, and I wanted to create something, some sort of comfort food.
2: Yeah.
4: And it kind of took a life of its own.
2: But why pecan pies, though?
4: So it was Thanksgiving. Which
2: okay.
4: I don't celebrate.
2: Okay.
4: But my husband's family, they were educated in the U.S. and they all celebrate it.
2: Oh,
4: yeah.
2: Okay.
4: And so I thought, and it's such a comfort, you know, it's a time to celebrate family, to
2: yeah.
4: spend time together.
2: Yeah.
4: So I thought, you know, pecan pies.
2: Well, you know, that's it. When you have Thanksgiving dinner, someone's got to bring pumpkin pie and someone else
4: exactly.
2: got to bring pecan pie.
4: Yes.
2: These two things, right?
4: So I started with those two, actually.
2: Wow.
4: Yeah.
2: Okay. And how's that going? How's your pastry business going? This is something that's yours.
4: Yes, it's
2: yeah.
4: us.
2: How's
4: it's
2: that going?
4: Passion project.
2: Yeah.
4: I found.
2: How's that going?
4: It's going well. I've made a lot of friends along the way online. Mm. I've connected with a lot of people and my customers, which is great. And something
2: yeah.
4: that I couldn't traditionally do, being a pastry chef in the kitchen.
2: Yeah, of course, because you have creative freedom now.
4: Yes.
2: The leeway to do what you want. I've gone to your Instagram page. What else is on your menu? Because you've showcased so many things and the cakes are so beautifully decorated. What else is on your menu that you offer to your through your online bakery?
4: So I'm very much inspired by the people around me, right? My family, my husband, the people I work with. So recently I did a collaboration with Mavericks Coffee Shop, and I used their coffee to create a coffee caramel. And then we topped that on top of a double chocolate chip cookie.
2: Sounds sinful, but
4: yes,
2: okay.
4: Again, indulgent.
2: Yes, yes.
4: Or for my husband's 40th birthday, I did a caviar cheesecake. I did a collaboration with a caviar company,
2: wow.
4: and we wanted to do something memorable.
2: Okay. What would you like to do that you haven't yet done?
4: Oh,
2: I know so many.
4: I don't know. So
2: Pick
4: many
2: one.
4: Things.
2: Pick a couple. What would you like to do? If you could just give in to your indulgences, what would you like to do?
4: I do. So I'm working on a few ideas. And I think I do still have to be realistic in the sense that most of my items are delivered. So you have to think
2: yes,
4: about Singapore
2: okay.
4: weather and delivery. So I'm working on taking an ingredient that you can find here very commonly, like coconut, and doing something with it,
2: yes.
4: like a pie with it.
2: Yes.
4: That's more maybe French or American, but mixing the local ingredients together.
2: Yes, that's brilliant, you know, because using local ingredients and using French traditional methods and all of that does elevate all of the ingredients. Pineapple. Do something with pineapple.
4: I did over Chinese New Year. I made a French style galette with pineapples.
2: Yes, you know, and that is so popular, pineapple and coconut. You're a very busy mom, and today is Mother's Day. I will let you go very soon. But, you know, you're navigating motherhood, you're running your own business, and you're also going to eventually be taking over the family business, so to speak. Where do you find moments for yourself, moments of stillness for yourself?
4: I try to find a day, like an hour a day for myself, whether it's And stillness, I think, looks different for everyone. For me, it could be an hour at Pilates. I really enjoy that time for myself. Mm. It's just me and the reformer. Otherwise, it's going to the gym or moving my body actually gives me stillness. Yeah. So I do try to find an hour, maybe during lunchtime or an hour after I put the kids down. You know, I go for a walk or I hang out with my cat. She came along first, before my husband, before my kids.
2: So. I get that. I totally get that, being a dog owner myself. Okay, it's Mother's Day today. What does it look like for you? What does a perfect Mother's Day meal look like? Hopefully people in your family are listening.
4: I think it's cooking in the kitchen with my kids.
2: Oh, wow.
4: That's something I didn't have growing up. Mm-hmm. And so I like to spend my time with my kids cooking in the kitchen, maybe making those Vienna pancakes that my mom used to make me.
2: Wow. Okay. Is that on the menu today? Hopefully.
4: Yes, hopefully after this.
2: I do want to have just one last quick word about Tampopo, because I remember when I spoke with your dad some time ago, and I found that Tampopo actually means dandelion. It's a symbol of resilience. Tampopo restaurant has been in Singapore for 20 plus years. Your dad's been behind it. You're going to be behind that as well. Do you see parallels between that, this whole idea of resilience, and also with what you're doing now with your own business, your family, and the future of Tampopo?
4: Well, yes, actually. I think being a mother, all mothers are resilient. Mm. I think the early stages particularly were challenging for me, and we all have these challenges to overcome.
2: Of course.
4: For me, particularly breastfeeding was difficult, right? And to understand whether she's getting enough food or not enough food. And it can be very lonely at times, which is, you know, very similar to running a business. Sometimes it can be very lonely.
2: It is.
4: And
2: it can be.
4: It's important to find people that you can talk to and seek advice from.
2: Mm.
4: And you're not the only one. So
2: yeah, there's always someone out there
4: exactly.
2: that you can speak with. And
4: exactly.
2: you know what, Sai, I wish you the best.
4: Thank you so much.
2: Great success, not just in business, but with your family, your children as well. And, you know, I really got to thank you very much for making it down to our studios here, especially since it is Mother's Day today. So thank you very much for your time.
4: Thank you for having me.
2: Happy Mother's Day again.
4: Thank you.
2: And you can find Sai. Her name is spelled S-A-E. And Takagi. She is head of business development and group head of pastry with Tampopo, the restaurant. Now, you can find her on her Instagram page. You've got to go there just so, you know, if nothing else, look at the pictures of the beautifully decorated page. But if you're keen, she opens her online orders, and this is targeted to be on the 18th of May. And you can visit her on her Instagram page, which is SAE_TAKAGI, and hopefully you too will be able to find some comfort and some indulgence in the pastries that she bakes. And thank you all very much for this conversation, Sai, on Eat Drink Singapore.
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7: Now, your Singapore weekend with Susan Ng.
2: Now, Mother's Day is not the same for everyone. We explore the complex realities behind family relationships and how one mum's work is helping to rewrite stories for the next generation. And from century-old roots to a future being reshaped for the young, how does a heritage association stay relevant in a fast-changing Singapore? Good morning. Seven Singaporeans evacuated from Indonesia's Mount Dukuno are due home today. Rescuers say they will continue their search for two missing Singaporeans, confirming their bodies have been located about 20 to 30 metres from the volcano's main crater. Their evacuation was hampered by extreme terrain and heightened volcanic activity. Rescuers have evacuated the body of the Indonesian hiker, who was among the three people reported missing. Some 100 personnel from the military and police were deployed for search operations around the crater. 20 hikers were on the slope during the eruption. 17 have since been evacuated, including 7 Singaporeans and 10 Indonesians. The local government has prohibited climbing to Mount Dukuno's summit since 2024 due to frequent eruptions. The Volcanology Agency is maintaining the third highest alert level for the volcano. Indonesian police are investigating possible negligence by a tour company that provided services for the 20 hikers. CNA's Chani Vatvani was at the Rescue Command Centre in Tobelo, Indonesia, and files this report on the progress of evacuation efforts.
8: Authorities earlier this evening successfully descended the volcano along with the body of the Indonesian national. Now, her body will be processed at the local hospital. The body was found buried in volcanic ash, some 150 metres from the remaining two bodies of the Singaporeans. And this is day two of the evacuation process, and where the terrain has been quite challenging for rescuers. Efforts will continue to evacuate the bodies of the remaining two Singaporeans. Previously, authorities did say that they have already located where the bodies are at, and it is located some 20 to 30 meters from the main crater of the volcano, but they have been unable to evacuate those bodies so far because they are having to combat very difficult terrain and on-the-ground conditions. Having said that, officials are absolutely determined to get the right strategy to overcome all of these challenges. Now, Sunday will be day three of the evacuation efforts. According to the SOP, they will conduct these efforts for 7 days, after which they will reassess the situation, and they potentially could extend that time period again, depending on their assessment.
2: Indonesian rescuers say they intend to evacuate two Singaporeans from Mount Dukuno today. Nadira Zaidi has more from Tobelo, the town closest to the volcano.
9: The evacuation plans obviously are still ongoing, but it will also rely on a few factors, including the weather. That's one. And the Indonesian officials here have also mentioned how dangerous it is at Mount Dukuno. In fact, we are hearing loud booms every hour because the Mount Dukuno does erupt every hour. The two Singaporeans were located about 20 to 30 meters away from the rim of the main crater. The first Singaporean was found through the distress signal that was sent through the Garmin device, and the second Singaporean was found from proximity using drones. We can't confirm if these two Singaporeans are dead or alive because an official needs to make that statement. When it comes to the survivors, we understand that they will be leaving Ternate, which is about 4 hours drive from where I am, on Sunday at about 6 in the morning before they will leave for Jakarta.
2: U.S. Secretary of State Marco Rubio and Envoy Steve Witkoff have reportedly met with Qatar's Prime Minister in a bid to reach a deal to end the war in Iran. The talks come as Tehran threatens U.S. bases with, quote, heavy assault if its tankers are attacked. Pocock Ng has more.
10: The Strait of Hormuz seeing sporadic clashes as warring parties wrestle to control the waterway amid a shaky ceasefire. The U.S. struck two Iranian oil vessels on Friday, saying the ships are trying to breach the American blockade of Iranian ports. Hours before that, Washington claimed it foiled Iranian attacks on three of its ships and struck Iranian military facilities in retaliation. There was relative calm in Hormuz yesterday as the U.S. awaits Iran's response to its latest peace proposal. Mr. Rubio said he hoped to receive a serious offer from Iran. Tehran has yet to respond, but a Wall Street Journal reports that talks in Pakistan could resume as early as next week. A 14-point memorandum of understanding reportedly includes Iran's nuclear activities. U.S. President Donald Trump had earlier reiterated threats to resume full-scale bombing if Iran does not reopen its strait and stop its nuclear program. Foreign Minister Abbas Araghchi has accused Washington of what he calls reckless military adventure whenever there's a diplomatic solution on the table. He vowed to never cave in to pressure, which the U.S. has been ramping up with more sanctions on Iran-linked companies. The U.S. effort to free up shipping in the Strait of Hormuz may soon get some help. A UK warship is en route to the Middle East for a possible mission to protect shipping there. It's part of a security plan jointly led by France, which is also moving its aircraft carrier strike group to the Red Sea. These come as a US official, citing a CIA assessment, says Iran can withstand months of US blockade without suffering severe economic consequences.
2: Meantime, Israel has ramped up its attacks across Lebanon, killing at least 23 people on Saturday in a barrage of missile fire. The strikes were some of the most intense since the start of a supposed three-week-old ceasefire between Israel and Lebanon. Drone strikes targeted a highway linking Beirut with the southern port city of Sidon and at least seven border villages. One resident from the struck villages said, "All the victims of the Israeli attacks were civilians, many of them women and children." Israel, meanwhile, claims it was targeting Iran-backed Hezbollah militants. Their operations have killed nearly 500 people since the ceasefire took effect on April 16th. The IDF also created a self-declared military boundary, which covers dozens of southern Lebanese towns and villages. The continued violence comes as Israel and Lebanese officials prepare to hold a third round of talks in Washington on Thursday and Friday. Singapore's Social and Family Development Minister Masago Zulkifli says there is a critical gap in the development and use of AI in social sectors globally. But he adds that this presents a key opportunity for Singapore to work with like-minded partners such as Switzerland to scale solutions and increase accessibility both at home and for the rest of the world. Mr. Masagos was speaking at the end of his five-day trip to Switzerland, where he attended the St. Gallen Symposium. Chloe Teo has this report.
11: Switzerland may be some 10,000 miles apart from Singapore, but the nations share deep similarities despite the distance. One example is a strong social system. Reflecting on his trip to Switzerland, Social and Family Development Minister Masago Zulkifli says while certain practices within both systems may differ, the end goal remains the same.
12: In Switzerland, the individual is always given a lot more attention than sometimes the families. Whereas in the Singapore's point of view, we start from the family and then help the individuals within. By the end of the day, the intent is the same. How do we help our society, those who are vulnerable, those who may have disabilities, to ensure that we do not leave them behind. And as we progress, they too see hope in being with us.
11: This shared intention builds a strong foundation for collaboration, such as the use of emerging technologies like AI for the social sector. Mr. Masago says, while much of today's AI development is driven by commercial sectors like healthcare and finance, a major gap remains in application for social services. But he says this is where Singapore can seize its global positioning, acting as a bridge between countries to identify and adapt solutions. This allows resources and demand to be pooled, making these technologies more viable and accessible both locally and overseas.
12: This sector particularly is not highly commercially impactful, either because there's no scale or because the funding is not as lucrative as other sectors. But if we can gather like-minded governments as well as agencies in the region and beyond, the scale then becomes much bigger And it is something that we can work together with other countries who may need this kind of applications.
11: Beyond the social sector, Mr. Masagos is also working to boost community exposure to AI. In Tampines, where he's the MP there, they will be launching an AI Smart Town initiative in June. It will bring together tech firms like Amazon and Huawei to give residents a first-hand experience of harnessing AI tools for daily use. Mr. Masagos adds that these efforts are part of the government's commitment to ensuring that technological disruptions do not leave anyone behind. He highlights that there's an urgency to help vulnerable groups like lower-income families and at-risk youth to prevent further entrenchment from such shifts.
12: So we must particularly help those who are vulnerable so that at the end of the day, as long as they work with us and they have agency, and because we believe they have agency, we are sure that they will not be entrenched.
11: Mr. Masagos adds that his vision of a society of opportunities for all is one where these families will in turn one day give back to. Chloe Teo, CNA, Zurich.
2: And that's the news. Headlines anytime on CNA 938 and CNA.asia. Several vehicle breakdowns to tell you about. Rochor Canal Road heading into Serangoon after Bencoolen Street on Lane 5. ECP towards the city after the KPE TPE exit on Lane 3. And then on the ECP towards the SLE, there is a vehicle breakdown there at the Moulmein Road exit. AYE as well towards Tuas after Telok Blangah Road. Keep a lookout for a stalled vehicle there. Please do drive with care. It's a wet day today. Showers that we're having now over southern, eastern and western Singapore should clear by the late morning. And then it starts all over again. Thundery showers mainly over northern, eastern and central Singapore have been forecast for the late afternoon and evening. Temperatures up to 34 degrees today. So if you're heading out the door, remember, grab a brolly with you.
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2: And I'm Susan Ng. Thank you so much for joining me today. This Mother's Day, we speak to a working mum of a toddler. Her work with families and youths offers a powerful look at how parenting shapes lives and how cycles can be broken with care and with connection. Abigail T is a probation officer with Probation, Reintegration and Gambling Safeguards at the Ministry of Social and Family Development. Abigail, thank you very much for joining me today. Happy Mother's Day.
14: Hello, thank you for having me this morning.
2: Abigail, you wear two very powerful and very different hats. You are a probation officer by day, and then you're a mum to a two-year-old, is that? So let's begin there. What does a typical day look like for you, balancing these two very important roles?
14: Mm-hmm. Well, actually, sometimes it can be very hectic. Okay. Sometimes it can be very but I think whenever I look back at my typical day, it's usually very fulfilling. So I usually start off my day doing what everybody needs to do, which is to get caffeine, right? Because I need to send my son, right, to childcare. And that process can sometimes be quite stressful because if he's not cooperative, then I'll for my meetings, right? But if he is cooperative, and sometimes, you know, when I have a very difficult day at work, you know, I will tell him about it. And then he will just say like, oh, mama, good day at work, right? And doing that itself is very fulfilling. Then I'll go to work. And work is a lot of meetings and interviews, right? So a big part of my work requires me to conduct interviews to assess whether a particular youth of offender can be placed on probation, right? It also includes like you know, talking to their families, finding more about them, and then if let's say they are placed on probation already, then my work day would then look like having reporting sessions with them, talking to them, challenging their mindsets. And I think So I try my very best to pick up my son, right, from childcare. But if I really can't do that, then I'll really try my best to put him to bed. So that is also a very big part of how my typical day looks like, okay. Right? Because I feel a very important routine to be there for him.
2: Right, so whatever pockets of time you can make for your son then becomes very important. Take me back to the early days, Abigail. What drew you into probation work in the first place? Especially, you're focusing on families and young people with very complex backgrounds.
14: So I think for me, I've always been interested to work with youths, right? So I started off wanting to teach, right? But I think that path didn't pan out. So I pivot to social services. And I think what particularly drew me to this group of people is really the idea that, you know, they are not really highly regarded in society, and that my work is actually an opportunity for second chances, right? So I really like that idea that, you know, I can work together with them to give them the second chance to flourish in society again.
2: Mm. Yeah. And now that you're a mom, how has that shifted perhaps the way you see families and the youths that you work in, because you're now bringing your child into the future with you as well?
14: Yeah, so I would say actually after being a mother, my perspective of how I work with these families have changed.
2: Okay.
14: Actually being a mother has really humbled me a lot. Yeah, so I think before I was a mother, I wasn't really able to understand, you know, why, you know, some parents tell me like, oh, I have a very difficult time influencing my teenager. Mm. I have a very difficult time telling them what to do. But now that I'm a mother of a toddler, you know, almost going to 3 years old already, right? I realize that I myself also have difficulty, you know, getting him to do certain things, right? And so that really is, you know, a process of, you know, it's not that the parents are not doing anything. It's that we are really trying our best and trying very hard, you know, to influence our children's lives. Yeah.
2: And is this why you say that being a mother has humbled you?
14: Yes, it has. It has opened up, you know, my perspective on parenting.
2: And seeing the work that you do maybe a little bit differently? Because the youth aren't youth anymore. They are the sons and daughters of families, of people.
14: Yes. Definitely. Definitely.
2: Okay.
14: Yeah.
2: The thing is, because you work so closely with these probationers, you also work with their parents. Now, some of their parents also have offending histories, right? And some of the probationers who come through the door that you have to work with may have parents, one or both, incarcerated as well, right? So it makes it doubly difficult. I want to have your perspective on this. How powerful do you see the role of a parent in shaping a child's path, a child's life?
14: Actually, that's a very good question. Actually, honestly, I think it's very powerful, right? I think parents, they play a very big role in shaping their children's life because, I mean, simply put it, like, parents are children's first adults, right? So the parents actually, you know, they can dictate a lot of things, right? They can, you know, for example, shape the children's moral compass. They can, you know, shape the children's right and wrong, you know, and they can even do simple things like shape the children's sense of humor, and, right? So I think this kind of like puts a lot of pressure on parents, you know, but on the other hand, there are also I would say other competing influences, right, that can also affect a children's life. Like, for example, social media, the kind of friends, you know, that a children has, right? But that's not to say that the parents completely do not have any influence on them in these areas, right? So it's really about how do you make these like, competing influences complementary as well? How do you then, you know, leverage on social media to then influence your children or just get to know their friends, right? So that you can have a in into their lives. Yeah.
2: For some of the youth who are now, that you work with now, the probationers, this perhaps it's not possible, at least not immediately, because they may not have what we're talking about, family to go home to. relationship strong enough to do everything that we're talking about today, right? How does that work for them then, for them going forward? And some of these youths are really quite young.
14: Yeah, so actually you rightly pointed out, you know, some of the youths that I work with, they don't come from what we call traditional types of families, right? So I think it's really important for then, you know, my work for me, right, to then point it out to them that, you know, whatever families that they do come from, right, to really continue to strengthen that. So be it like, for example, some of them, they have grandmothers who are, you know, have to play the role of their mothers, you know, or like, for example, they come from single parent families, right? How is, you know, basically the idea is how then can we, you know, continue to strengthen this, because they still have caregivers in their life. They still have familial bonds in their life. It may not be traditional ones, but it's still the ones that we can leverage on and work on for the youth.
2: And perhaps someone like you then becomes a family that they choose to have, at least for a short time. I know you don't want to bring work home, and that is not ideal. But certainly for some of the youth, you know, talking to you, talking to other people like yourselves and people in the community, trusted adults, becomes very important. It's not easy to break that cycle of intergenerational offending, right? What are some of the small but meaningful changes you've seen in families you've worked with that signals there is hope?
14: I think for me, right, the smallest thing that I've observed from these families, because, you know, they are entrenched in a lot of offending behavior, is really for the parents, right, first to have this desire and acknowledgement, right, that they don't want their children to turn out like them, right? And this is really a very small but important step as well, because once they have this desire and this acknowledgement, then a lot of things that we do together with them, that we partner with them to do, then takes root and have impact in them. Yeah, so I would say that this is one of the things that I always observe as well.
2: And then I this is a very important point, though, that sometimes it takes someone else in the village to be able to support them. And today is one of those days, because many of the youths you work with could have strained or even absent relationships with their mothers. How do you and your colleagues support them through emotionally difficult periods like this? I have to say this. I did meet, you know, some young offenders. This was many years ago. And even ex-offenders, when asked about the person in their lives that had influenced them the most, every single one without fail said mother. It was their mum. So how do you, you know, how are they helped through things, days like this, and maybe even significant holidays?
14: So I think it's important to acknowledge, right, it's not a very easy day for them to go through, because you know, everyone reminds them, you know, that a mother should look like that, you know, and a mother should be someone like that. And I think, like what you shared earlier on, that we are their safe adults, and so we will explore with them, you know, the different mothers or caregivers that are already in their lives, right? Be it like, for example, their grandmothers, or be it like their older sisters, and really to help them see that these people also play the role of their mothers, right? And to also help them to then see that Mother's Day is also a day and an opportunity to sort of like acknowledge the caregivers in their lives.
2: On a more personal note, has there been a moment in your work that has stayed with you, especially now that you're a mum?
14: Yeah, I would say actually there are a lot of memorable moments that have stayed with me. And I think maybe recently, I would say, I was just having like this final session, you know, it was almost the end of the person's probation, right, with a mother, actually. And I think I was able to just listen to her reflect about her journey and how her journey as a mother has changed throughout her son's probation. Right, so she was sharing with me, like, at the start, she thought that being a mother would mean that, she has to, you know, quit her job to monitor her son 24/7, to make sure her son doesn't offend again, right, to, you know, really be there every single time that her son needs her, you know. But I think throughout the entire probation journey, when we gave her opportunities during family sessions, right, to talk to her kid, to talk to her son, she realized that it's actually what her son really wants is actually validation and attention from her. Yeah.
15: Okay.
14: Not necessarily like, you know, a 24/7 kind of monitoring thing, right? And I think when she shared that with me, right, I came to realize that actually motherhood is, you know, this journey of, you know, like uncovering what our children need from us, right, and what they want from us, right, the difference, like what we need from them and what they want from us is so different.
15: Yeah.
14: It's a journey of uncovering that day by day.
2: And it takes one conversation, actually, to start that process. Yes. And some of the kids you work with don't have opportunity to have those conversations.
14: Yes, unfortunately.
2: Yeah, it is unfortunate. But hopefully, you know, things will get better for the probationers you work with. And, you know, as we celebrate Mother's Day, what does this day mean to you now? Not only are you mother to all your probationers, but you're a mother yourself now. What does this actually mean to you? What does it mean, really?
14: I think now that I'm a mother, I see mothers very differently. I see the work of my own mother also very differently, right? And I think that it is not just one person, you know, that is actually doing the mothering work, but like what you say, it's the entire village that is doing that. Sometimes it can take the form of your husband, your own mother. Sometimes it can take the form of, you know, people in the social services coming in. But at the end of the day, you know, raising a child really takes an entire village. And that is what Mother's Day means to me. It's not just a day for me, but also for the people around me.
2: Absolutely. And what message would you like to share with families who are tuned in, who may be finding this occasion just that little bit difficult?
14: I mean, I wouldn't say like a message or advice, but really to just continue to take this day, you know, to acknowledge all the caregivers around you, right? Because mothers don't necessarily have to look and sound like one or the same, right? And yeah, that we can continue to just acknowledge all the people who put in the caregiving work around you.
2: And you now, your acknowledgement to your family who's been supporting you and the journey that you've made and continue to make in your work. What would you say to them, your husband, your child?
14: I would say thank you. Yeah, thank you so much. You know, for, I mean, even my husband is the one taking care of my kid now that I'm doing this interview, right?
2: Yeah.
14: Really, it's really the hard work of a lot of people coming together.
2: Yeah, and I think we all thank our mothers for making who we are today, isn't it? For shaping us to the way we are today. And, you know, for all mothers who are tuned in, really, a very happy Mother's Day to you. You're doing absolutely wonderful work. And as I like to say to everyone, every day is Mother's Day. We just need one special day to celebrate, you know, but we celebrate mothers every single day. Abigail T is probation officer, probation reintegration and gambling safeguards with the Ministry of Social and Family Development. Abigail, I wish you the best in your family life and also great success in the work that you do with the youths and families under your charge. Thank you very much for making time today, especially since it is Mother's Day. Thank you.
14: Thank you so much for having me. Thank you, Susan.
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2: It is 9:30. Thank you very much for joining me on your Singapore weekend. World Health Organization Chief Tedros Ghebreyesus has arrived on the Spanish island of Tenerife to oversee preparations for the evacuation of a ship linked to a deadly Hunter virus outbreak. The head of the UN Health Agency has also sought to calm concerns about infection risks, telling residents of the Spanish island that their risk of infection is low and that the virus is not another COVID-19. Pocock Ng has more in this report, starting with a statement by the WHO chief.
21: The concern is legitimate because we have all experienced because of COVID, especially in 2020. And that trauma is still in our minds. So people will have questions, people will have concerns. And that's what I tried to address in my message to the people of Tenerife. We hear you, we understand.
10: The WHO stressed there are currently no symptomatic passengers on board the MV Hondius. The Hunter virus hit cruise ship, where an outbreak has killed three people, is due to arrive in the coming hours in Tenerife at around noon Singapore time. Cruise operator Oceanwide Expeditions said disembarkation of all passengers and crew members will start about 3 hours after that. The plan is to immediately transfer all passengers from the port of Grenadilla to the allocated aircraft for repatriation to their home countries. The WHO chief has reassured residents that they will not come into contact with the passengers. He noted that the port is far from residential areas. Evacuees will be transported in sealed, guarded vehicles through a fully cordoned-off corridor before being repatriated directly to their home countries. The US and European nations such as Belgium, France, Germany, Ireland, and the Netherlands have all sent planes to evacuate the citizens from the affected vessel. Arrangements have also been made to isolate them for observation upon arrival to their home countries. American passengers, for example, will undergo quarantine and testing in Nebraska, while British passengers will be isolated in a hospital in northwest England. Contingency plans are also being arranged for non-EU citizens whose countries are unable to send aircraft. The WHO has urged countries to observe passengers for at least 42 days since their last known exposure. At least three people have died from the outbreak, with a further five infected by the virus.
2: Over in the US, investigators are looking into how a person jumped a fence and walked onto a runway at Denver International Airport. The perpetrator was hit by a Frontier Airlines jet that was taking off and killed. The collision sparked an engine fire on the plane and forced it to stop. Passengers were later evacuated using the plane slides. An airport spokesperson said 12 passengers suffered minor injuries during the evacuation process. Five have been taken to hospital for treatment. The aircraft was en route from Denver to Los Angeles when the incident occurred late Friday. The person who died has not been identified, but reports say it was not an airport employee. The affected runway has since been cleared and reopened for use. Security has been beefed up along the perimeter as the probe into what happened continues. Singapore's government is ramping up its action against AI-powered cyber threats by tasking a senior government official to coordinate response across all ministries and agencies. CNA's Paul Sung has more in this report, featuring Coordinating Minister for National Security, K. Shanmugam.
22: CNA understands that Mr. Chung Kai-fong, the permanent secretary at the Digital Development and Information Ministry, is working closely with various government agencies on this. Now, this as the country's coordinating minister for national security is calling for operators of critical services to urgently raise defenses.
23: The permanent secretary, one of the permanent secretaries in MDDI,
0: is in charge of cybersecurity, and he coordinates across agencies, including my ministry and MINDEF security agencies. They work closely with other relevant agencies, and they have a seamless working relationship. There are existing platforms for them to work together. For example, on UNC 3886, many came together dealing with Mythos and the new AI and enabled threats. Also, the agencies are coming together.
22: Mr. Shanmugam adds that AI-enabled cyber attacks is a serious issue for the country. He says that the telecommunications sector is at particular risk, describing them as high-value targets for cyber attacks. He says that the country's media watchdog has issued an advisory to all telecommunications firms here with guidance on countermeasures that they can take. For example, using AI themselves for cybersecurity.
0: We have to do two things in parallel. First, we have to become better in defending ourselves against AI threats. And second, we

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1: Many people struggle to start investing because they feel they lack knowledge or the know-how. But actually, that's a bit of a misconception. So globally, studies have shown that only about 1 in 3 adults are considered financially literate. And so knowledge plays a role. But we are living in a time where there's so much information, sometimes way too much, right? So this is what I see in my work. Even when people have some level of knowledge, they still hesitate. Some of them might have studied finance before, some are even working in the financial sector. So the real issue isn't just knowledge, it's the confidence in making financial decisions. And this confidence is very different from knowledge.
2: Yeah, that's really interesting, Dina. So where do you think this lack of confidence comes from? This is a mindset issue, right?
1: Yeah. So the current economic uncertainty, of course, isn't helping. You know, it's making people more cautious with their money, and that's completely valid. At the same time, this might be an even more important time for people to take care of their money well and think about building alternative sources of income beyond their salary. A big part of that lack of confidence also comes from our upbringing and life experiences. We all grow up with a certain money story. For example, some people grew up hearing things like, there's no free lunch, investing is risky, you can lose all your money. So they might have seen their parents struggle financially, their parents never invested at all, or if they invested, they could have lost money. And as a child, that could leave a very strong impression. So these money stories or beliefs stay with us into adulthood, and they quietly influence what we do or don't do with our money.
2: Yeah, that sounds pretty relatable. I mean, it's a very valid feelings, right? But what are some of the common things people tell you, Dina, about why they don't invest?
1: So I hear many reasons, and very often they are quite surface level explanation. You know, things that are common are like, I don't have time, I'm busy with work, I'm not good with numbers, or it's too risky now, I'll wait for a better time. And very often, these are just some protective thoughts. You know, it's how our mind tries to keep us safe from uncertainty or fear. The challenge is they also keep us stuck because they are limiting beliefs. Mm-hmm. Because investing is really about making decisions. And every decision comes with that possibility of being wrong, even if you have done your homework and tried to make the best decision. So part of the journey of investing is learning to get comfortable with that uncertainty.
2: Yeah, definitely, Dina. And, you know, tell us a bit more for an investment newbie then. What's the best way for them to take that first step and to learn to make these financial decisions?
1: So the key word, I feel, is clarity. Rather than randomly putting their money into some stocks or funds, it's important for them to take a more structured approach. We want to reduce that fear and uncertainty that the newbies feel first, okay? So past surveys in Singapore have shown that one of the top reasons that people don't invest is the fear of losing money. So the best place to start is actually understanding your own financial situation, because everyone's circumstances are different, you know, their income, responsibilities, goals. So the way they invest should also be different. That's why we can't just blindly follow someone else's strategy. Otherwise, we'll end up feeling anxious, losing sleep, or worse, never get started at all.
2: Yeah.
3: And Cheryl Gouveia speaking with Dina Pullman, finance coach and founder of Your Finance Mind. You can catch Mind Your Money every weekday from 10 a.m. I'm Susan Ng. Thank you very much for joining me today. This year, the Singapore Lam An Association marks an extraordinary milestone. 100 years of heritage, of community, and quiet but enduring nation building. From its beginnings in 1926, as just merely a gathering

0: gathering place for the Lam An community. It has grown into a vibrant institution that has shaped cultural preservation, education, philanthropy, and also intergenerational connection in Singapore. To help us unpack this centennial journey and what lies ahead, we're joined by Tan Su San. She is head of the Education Committee at the Singapore Lam An Association. Thank you so much for joining us today, Su San.
1: Thank you for having me, and good morning to everybody. Thank you.
0: 100. That's a milestone indeed, right? It is for associations like yours to celebrate not just the past, but really a look in the future. Before we do that, I do want to step back, actually, to take a look at the century-long journey of the association. What stands out most to you throughout its evolution over the 100 years?
1: The fact that it is 100 years old is baffling. And it is even older than our Singapore nation.
0: Yes.
1: So I don't know how many organizations, institutions have stood tall amid time and history. I think there are many as we were doing our centennial celebrations. I'm incredibly grateful. And when I look at the rich heritage and the history, and especially as part of the centennial celebrations, we set forth a almost 2 years journey to visit 100 trade chambers of Lam An across the world. And it has humbled me incredibly and so much. So the fact that it has stood 100 years old, right at Mohammed Sultan, and still doing great job, vibrance, and there are about 400,000 Lam An people in Singapore.
0: Oh, really?
1: It's just baffling. So we are still doing a lot of recruitment. We just want to go out there and engage the younger Singaporeans.
0: Okay, I must talk about that later, because I think it's not easy for an association like this, because you're not hip, not cool, and you know, you've got to be on social media now in order to attract people.
1: Exactly.
0: But on the other hand, you're also a cultural association, heritage association. You go back 100 years, and it's almost like a clan association, if I can use that word, right?
1: Yes.
0: Lam An, does that mean you're all Hokkiens?
1: Yes, so Lam An is part of the Hokkien dialect. So you have, of course, your Putian, and of course, you have your other sub-dialect groups as well. So we are part of the bigger dialect group in Hokkien. So it's, if I may use ethnically, is Lam An, Nan An.
0: Nan An, yes. Yes. Yes.
1: And in dialect term, is Nam Mua.
0: I see.
1: Yes.
0: Okay.
1: Yes.
0: See, so that's an education for me indeed. I didn't know how to say it in dialect. So you're a volunteer with the association. You're also head of that education committee. So how do you interpret your role? How do you get more people to want to be part of you?
1: That's a very good question. When I took on the role, I really wanted to see what kind of programs or outreach I can actually do to engage the younger Singaporeans who are largely English speaking. All right, many, like my nephew, probably didn't really speak dialect as well. It's usually Mandarin or English because they're used in schools.
0: Yes.
1: So my role here is to work with my fellow Lam An colleagues to see how we can design programs that are meaningful. Maybe it's conversational, something conversational to conversational, like picking up the language itself, all right? And then knowing the heritage. And of course, we also want to introduce like food and cuisine, because this is quite a national language to Singaporeans about food.
0: Yes.
1: Introducing them the food of like the Lam An, the Hokkien culture.
0: Right.
1: Yeah.
0: Yeah, food actually is a bond. Mm. It bonds people, communities and all of that, right?
1: Yeah.
0: But what's your task ahead look like, especially trying to maybe persuade the younger Singaporean who are Hokkien to step up and join you?
1: We will be looking at how we can design courses or modules or programs, bringing them to schools, right? And then working with probably fellow clans and associations as well to see how we can expand the outreach as well. And of course, today we are in a digitally very savvy generation. So we need to, of course, stay relevant, push up a lot of good digital content to share about the heritage and the culture of the Lam An Association or the Hokkien, Hokkien culture.
0: Yeah. Amongst your members within the association, what percentage would be what we call the younger Singaporean?
1: We don't see a very big percentage right now, okay. But increasingly, very thankfully, we have seen younger Singaporeans, younger Laman communities coming in to join us. And we have a youth committee as well, who is in charge of looking at how to bring about more younger people to the association through very relevant programs, outreach activities, things that speak to the younger Singaporeans.
0: Right, yeah. Okay. Do older members bring their kids along?
1: Yes, they do. So it's
0: you really need that, right?
1: Yes, it's incredibly really heartwarming to see that families, they actually bring along their family members as well to get their younger children to understand the Laman culture.
0: Right.
1: Yeah, so this is actually awesome.
0: Yeah, it's been 100 years, and I know that the Laman Association has had deep roots. Cultural preservation is only one, but you've also been involved in education. Talk to us about some of the more impactful education or even youth initiatives that you've seen in recent years that reflect what you call the Laman spirit in action.
1: So rightfully, like what you say, the Laman spirit and all that is all about benevolence, filial piety and all that. Interestingly, yesterday we just wrapped up an activity that promotes filial piety, loyalty, benevolence, compassion. And we had former MP Lee Bee Hua to grace the event as well. And what we wanted to promote is through the historic values that still are relevant in today's society, like filial piety, compassion, benevolence, bring it across to the younger communities, to the participants as well. And then after this, we are going to look at how we will roll out like newsletters, content, modules. So next month, our youth committee will also be running a entrepreneur startup workshop for the younger Singaporeans who wants to be an entrepreneur, who wants to do a startup. So we have got very good role models and examples who are already businessmen themselves.
0: Who are Lamans?
1: Yes, who are fellow Laman people.
0: Okay.
1: So we'll be bringing that across. So every month, leading up to our big event in November, we will have a community engaging event to talk about the Laman culture, to share love, all right, to promote benevolence, compassion, all that. Just last month in April, we actually ran a Feast of Love event, charity
0: event.
1: Your
0: food festival,
1: Yes, we did.
0: Okay.
1: Yeah, so we had about 109 stalls, over 300 dishes, 9 a.m. to 9 p.m., where seniors aged 60 and above come in to the Laman Association and dine for free. So they can stay the whole day. And then we have seen close to about 10,000 seniors attending.
0: Wonderful is that?
1: And they have, some of them really miss like the old authentic Hokkien dishes.
0: Oh, name one that they really miss. Can you remember?
1: There are quite a lot.
0: Okay.
1: So we don't see them like, because today we a lot of us dabao food, right?
0: Yes.
1: Take away.
0: Okay.
1: So there are some like rice thing that has cabbage stew and then the miso and all that. So they're really good. It actually also made me miss like my grandma's cooking.
0: Right. Yeah. Okay. So these are dishes that are from before.
1: Yes. Like traditional dishes that is steeped in the Hokkien Laman culture.
0: Wow.
1: Yeah.
0: Right. I guess this is one way, isn't it?
1: Yes.
0: You talked about courses and workshops for young people.
1: Yes.
0: And then you talk about running your food festivals and events like this for the older persons. It gives opportunity for intergenerational connection, bonding, networking, and all of that. Your centenary celebration, you've described it as rooted in tradition and leaping for transformation. Now, what does transformation look like for an organization that is like yours, so deeply rooted in history, in values?
1: First of all, when Laman Association was registered here in Singapore, it is actually as a trade chamber. So we have the whole entrepreneurial roots with us, but of course, outward looking, we do have like culture and heritage that that you know made us rich, right? We have a Feng San Temple right at the so it's UNESCO preserved as well.
0: Yes.
1: So for us, we want to evolve with pace and also with relevance. And we are already looking at how we can rebrand and rebuild the association, not just to be a clan,
0: yes,
1: but to stay relevant and hip for our younger communities as well. Like what you said, nobody actually thinks of Huiguan clan as sexy.
0: No,
1: right?
0: Yeah.
1: Yeah, so, but we want to, we will be transforming this whole Laman building, right, which is about almost 30 years old, 40 years old, right, Mohammed Sultan.
0: Right.
1: So we will do a rebuilding, right, for Tanau, and this whole building is going to come in with venues for rental, and then because with the enlarged space and all that, we will even have certain places that we can host events for entrepreneurs,
0: okay.
1: For social events and so on.
0: Okay.
1: And most importantly, we want to move with times.
0: Yes.
1: Right? As much as we want to do the preservation of being 100 years old, we are not going to be like old fuddy-duddy, but we're going to you know, stay. We can still be like relevant and hip, even if we are like classically like a century old.
0: No, absolutely.
1: Yes.
0: You got to make the Huiguan a place that people want to go to. And how do you do that? You've got to have attractions for them, things that will make them say, you know what, a Huiguan meeting is not so boring anymore. It is something we're doing for not just Lam An people, but for Singapore.
1: Yes.
0: Because you make up the fabric of Singapore. I mean, the Hokkiens are here in big numbers, aren't they, right?
1: Yes, they are.
0: Yeah, so I think that becomes very important when you look at transformation and things like that. The association has, over its 100 years, been associated with so many things, right, with education and all that. You also mentioned the Fengshan Temple earlier, and the involvement in restoring and promoting these cultural landmarks cannot be overlooked, because there's another temple,
1: definitely,
0: the Hong San Si Temple. How important do you feel, because you're in the education committee, I know you're one of the roles is to help us, not just young Singaporeans, but the rest of us, see these cultural spaces and to see them as spaces where we can teach maybe history, remind us of our identity.
1: We don't want to think of history as something that's old and not relevant. I think your history, your heritage, your culture actually makes you who you are.
0: Yeah.
1: I'm very proud to call myself a Singaporean when I travel, because we can speak English, we can speak Mandarin, we understand certain splattering of dialects. It's because we are multiracial, multicultural, multi-ethnic here.
0: And that is the Singapore fabric,
1: isn't
0: it?
1: Yeah. Exactly. And we are just, for Lam An, we're just not going to do things for the Lam An communities. We are going to look into partnering community social service organizations, schools, trade chambers, fellow organizations that help to strengthen this whole social fabric of Singapore. So we do not want to just stay in our clan and be comfortable, but we want to go out there. Values like your benevolence, filial piety, compassion, they're very universal.
0: You know, things don't change.
1: Yes, exactly.
0: Yeah. Values don't change. It's perhaps how we impart those values that need to change over time. Really, it's no longer, let me tell you a story, sit down, any more type conversations, right?
1: Exactly.
0: You have large-scale initiatives that you've planned. You're going global, beyond Singapore, regional even. And how do you see these things that you're going to be doing, not just for your 100th year, but even beyond? How do you see this shaping Lam An and its future beyond Singapore?
1: I'm actually very proud and excited to be part of this very wonderful significant moment, celebrating a century old, right? So beyond the whole gala event, the pinnacle event in November, where we're inviting PM Lawrence Wong to grace the event as well, we are going to rebrand the clan to be a bit more trade chamber like, and we're going to promote like international chamber ties, business ties. We want to invite young entrepreneurs, we want to invite people who are creative, right, who wants to use the trade chamber or the clan as a base, whether it's to expand the ties or fostering better society, better communal ties, better friendship, or even better business partnerships as well. So we are just not going to just stay at the trade chamber, but we're just going to go beyond. So after this whole visiting hundreds of association trade chambers, universally, internationally, just beyond China, Southeast Asia, we are still going to reignite the ties, still going to keep this going, and visit them and you know, ink now good MOUs to promote cultural heritage and even trade partnerships.
0: And this is where it all began, I think, for many of the very well-known Lam An people in Singapore, Nan An people in Singapore. Yes. Lee Kong Chian, I remember, he was Nan An, wasn't he?
1: He was.
0: And there were many other people who are in business, in trade, and even, you know, within the different organizations and spheres here in Singapore who are Nan An people.
1: Yes.
0: So as you step into your anniversary celebrations, it's going to be very busy for you and your team now. What are your immediate priorities to keep the community engaged and to ensure that the heritage continues to stay relevant?
1: The immediate priority will be definitely using this 2026, we have a lot of activities. Every month, we have one big one, right? Going to the communities and all that. And my chairman, Mr. Neil Kakit, who is the founder CEO of a new group, all right, he's very involved as well. So the committee is going to work with him to ensure the lineup events are tastefully done, you know, culturally relevant. And we just want to raise the flag up high for Lam An and for Singapore even, because at the gala event we're going to have like all the delegates from all over the world to attend.
0: So this
1: is something that we want to shout out loud. That
0: gathering
1: we
0: of the Hokkien's.
1: Yes. Okay. Not just gathering of the Hokkien's, but we just want to, we are very proud that because we're Singapore.
0: Yes.
1: And we may be small and tiny, but we have friends overseas and we good ties. We have a lot of friends overseas.
0: And that's important,
1: Yes, incredibly important because we can't do it everything on our own.
0: Yeah.
1: Right? So immediate priority is really to make sure that the event in the November one, the Pinnacle one, is well done and to receiving a lot of friends from overseas. And every month with the whole event that we are doing, each month we have something. We are also going to rebuild the event, restructure the event and everything in September, October. Yeah, so very exciting, leading up all the way to even 2027.
0: Yeah. Wow, I wish you the best.
1: Thank you so much, Susan.
0: It's a busy year for you on top of your day job. So I wish you the best. Yeah,
1: thank you very much.
0: Continuing work that you do.
1: Thank you.
0: And also a very successful centenary year for you and beyond as well. Thank you very much for your time.
1: Thank you. Thank you for having me. Thank you so much. Thanks.
0: Tan Su San is Singapore Lam An Association's Head of Education Committee. 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And that is a wrap of your Singapore Weekend today. 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Thank you for your company today.
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10: From a YouTuber to a Netflix star and now a social architect entrepreneur, hear the story of how Vinny Sharp went back to being Vinish Negrani. But can you make money designing social experiments for a living? He'll have a say. All that and more only on Made in SG with me, Melanie Olivero, on CNA 938. But first, the news.
5: It's 10 o'clock. Good morning. I'm Justine Moss. Seven Singaporeans evacuated from Indonesia's Mount Dukono are due home today. Rescuers say they will continue their search for two missing Singaporeans, confirming their bodies have been located about 20 to 30 metres from the volcano's main crater. Their evacuation was hampered by extreme terrain and heightened volcanic activity. Rescuers have evacuated the body of the Indonesian hiker, who was among the three people reported missing. Some 100 personnel from the military and police were deployed for search operations around the crater. 20 hikers were on the slope during the eruption. 17 have since been evacuated, including 7 Singaporeans and 10 Indonesians. The local government has prohibited climbing to Mount Dukono's summit since 2024 due to frequent eruptions. The Volcanology Agency is maintaining the third highest alert level for the volcano. Indonesian police are investigating possible negligence by a tour company that provided services for the 20 hikers. CNA's Chatni Vivani was at the Rescue Command Centre in Tobelo, Indonesia, and files this report on the progress of evacuation efforts.
11: Authorities earlier this evening successfully descended the volcano along with the body of the Indonesian national. Now her body will be processed at the local hospital. The body was found buried in volcanic ash, some 150 meters from the remaining two bodies of the Singaporeans. And this is day two of the evacuation process, and where the terrain has been quite challenging for rescuers. Efforts will continue to evacuate the bodies of the remaining two Singaporeans. Previously, authorities did say that they have already located where the bodies are at, and it is located some 20 to 30 meters from the main crater of the volcano, but they have been unable to evacuate those bodies so far because they are having to combat very difficult terrain and on-the-ground conditions. Having said that, officials are absolutely determined to get the right strategy to overcome all of these challenges. Now, Sunday will be day three of the evacuation efforts. According to the SOP, they will conduct these efforts for 7 days, after which they will reassess the situation, and they potentially could extend that time period again, depending on their assessment.
5: Indonesian rescuers say they intend to evacuate two Singaporeans from Mount Dukono today. Nadira Zaidi has more from Tobelo, the town closest to the volcano.
12: The evacuation plans obviously are still ongoing, but it will also rely on a few factors, including the weather. That's one. And the Indonesian officials here have also mentioned how dangerous it is at Mount Dukono. In fact, we are hearing loud booms every hour because the Mount Dukono does erupt every hour. The two Singaporeans were located about 20 to 30 meters away from the rim of the main crater. The first Singaporean was found through the distress signal that was sent through the Garmin device, and the second Singaporean was found from proximity using drones. We can't confirm if these two Singaporeans are dead or alive because an official needs to make that statement. When it comes to the survivors, we understand that they will be leaving Ternate, which is about 4 hours drive from where I am, on Sunday at about 6 a.m. before they will leave for Jakarta.
5: U.S. Secretary of State Marco Rubio and Envoy Steve Witkoff have reportedly met with Qatar's Prime Minister in a bid to reach a deal to end the war in Iran. The talks come as Tehran threatens U.S. bases with, quote, heavy assault if its tankers are attacked. Pocock Ng has more.
13: The Strait of Hormuz seeing sporadic clashes as warring parties wrestle to control the waterway amid a shaky ceasefire. The U.S. struck two Iranian oil vessels on Friday, saying the ships are trying to breach the American blockade of Iranian ports. Hours before that, Washington claimed it foiled Iranian attacks on three of its ships and struck Iranian military facilities in retaliation. There was relative calm in Hormuz yesterday as the U.S. awaits Iran's response to its latest peace proposal. Mr. Rubio said he hoped to receive a serious offer from Iran. Tehran has yet to respond, but a Wall Street Journal reports that talks in Pakistan could resume as early as next week. A 14-point memorandum of understanding reportedly includes Iran's nuclear activities. U.S. President Donald Trump had earlier reiterated threats to resume full-scale bombing if Iran does not reopen its strait and stop its nuclear program. Foreign Minister Abbas Araghchi has accused Washington of what he calls reckless military adventure whenever there's a diplomatic solution on the table. He vowed to never cave in to pressure, which the U.S. has been ramping up with more sanctions on Iran-linked companies. The U.S. effort to free up shipping in the Strait of Hormuz may soon get some help. A U.K. warship is en route to the Middle East for a possible mission to protect shipping there. It's part of a security plan jointly led by France, which is also moving its aircraft carrier strike group to the Red Sea. These come as a U.S. official, citing a CIA assessment, says Iran can withstand months of U.S. blockade without suffering severe economic consequences.
5: Meanwhile, Israel has ramped up its attacks across Lebanon, killing at least 23 people on Saturday in a barrage of missile fire. The strikes were some of the most intense since the start of supposed three-week-old ceasefire between Israel and Lebanon. Drone strikes targeted a highway linking Beirut with the southern port city of Sidon and at least seven border villages. One resident from the struck villages said all the victims of the Israeli attacks were civilians, many of them women and children. Israel, meanwhile, claims it was targeting Iran-backed Hezbollah militants. Their operations have killed nearly 500 people since the ceasefire took effect on April 16th. The IDF has also created a self-declared military boundary, which covers dozens of southern Lebanese towns and villages. The continued violence comes as Israeli and Lebanese officials prepare to hold a third round of talks in Washington on Thursday and Friday. To home news, Singapore's Social and Family Development Minister Masago Zulkifli says there's a critical gap in the development and use of AI in social sectors globally, but he adds that this presents a key opportunity for Singapore to work with like-minded partners such as Switzerland to scale solutions and increase accessibility both at home and for the rest of the world. Mr. Masagos was speaking at the end of his five-day trip to Switzerland, where he attended the St. Gallen Symposium. Chloe Teo with this report.
14: Switzerland may be some 10,000 miles apart from Singapore, but the nations share deep similarities despite the distance. One example is a strong social system. Reflecting on his trip to Switzerland, Social and Family Development Minister Masago Zulkifli says while certain practices within both systems may differ, the end goal remains the same.
15: In Switzerland, the individual is always given a lot more attention than sometimes the families. Whereas in the Singapore's point of view, we start from the family and then help the individuals within. By the end of the day, the intent is the same. How do we help our society, those who are vulnerable, those who may have disabilities, to ensure that we do not leave them behind. And as we progress, they too see hope in being with us.
14: This shared intention builds a strong foundation for collaboration, such as the use of emerging technologies like AI for the social sector. Mr. Masago says while much of today's AI development is driven by commercial sectors like healthcare and finance, a major gap remains in application for social services. But he says this is where Singapore can seize its global positioning, acting as a bridge between countries to identify and adapt solutions. This allows resources and demand to be pooled, making these technologies more viable and accessible both locally and overseas.
15: This sector particularly is not highly commercially impactful, either because there's no scale or because the funding is not as lucrative as other sectors. But if we can gather like-minded governments as well as agencies in the region and beyond, the scale then becomes much bigger, and it is something that we can work together with other countries who may need this kind of applications.
14: Beyond the social sector, Mr. Masagos is also working to boost community exposure to AI. In Tampines, where he's the MP there, they will be launching an AI Smart Town initiative in June. It will bring together tech firms like Amazon and Huawei to give residents a first-hand experience of harnessing AI tools for daily use. Mr. Masagos adds that these efforts are part of the government's commitment to ensuring that technological disruptions do not leave anyone behind. He highlights that there's an urgency to help vulnerable groups like lower-income families and at-risk youth to prevent further entrenchment from such shifts.
15: So we must particularly help those who are vulnerable so that at the end of the day, as long as they work with us and they have agency, and because we believe they have agency, we are sure that they will not be entrenched.
14: Mr. Masagos adds that his vision of a society of opportunities for all is one where these families will in turn one day give back to. Chloe Teo, CNA, Zurich.
5: And that's the news on CNA 938. I'm Justine Moss. Headlines anytime on CNA 938 and CNA.asia. 11 minutes past 10, let's have another look at the roads and also the weather for this Sunday for you before we join Melanie in Maiden SG. To the roads, first of all, we've had a vehicle breakdown on Rocha Canal Road towards Serangoon Road just after Bencoolen Street. Avoid lane 5. Roadworks on the CTE towards the SLE after Jalan Bahagia. Avoid lane 4. Roadworks also on the AYE towards Tuas after Clementi Road. Avoid lane 1. And more roadworks on the AYE towards Tuas after Bonavista. Looking at the weather, it's wet in the western part of Singapore at the moment. Cloudy elsewhere. Today's temperature range 24 to 34 degrees Celsius. Relative humidity 60 to 95%.
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0: It can take several weeks for the body to develop a detectable immune response.
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21: Now, Made in SG with Melanie Olivero.
10: How does someone design social experiments for a living, for people to bond and make more meaningful connections and conversations? This is a Made in SG career episode. Find out how this is done. I'm Melanie Olivero. This is CNA 938. But first, let me introduce the creator of such experiments, who calls himself a social architect on LinkedIn. He's Vinesh Nagrani. He's the founder of Murtafe, a curated event organizer that aims to bring people together, be it strangers in the same room to corporates in the same company. All this to make more meaningful connections and maybe unleash more creativity, perhaps, and have more friends. But is this a dating agency or a team bonding company in disguise? Well, Vinesh will state his case for Murtafe, which runs the Murtafe Black events. All you Netflix watchers out there, you would be familiar with Vinesh, or Vinny Sharp as he christened himself back then. He was a YouTuber documentary filmmaker who starred as one of the young and affluent personalities negotiating life, career and love in this reality TV series Singapore Social, along with actor model Paul Foster, burlesque dancer Suki Singapura and singer Tabitha Nauser, just to name a few. The series got mixed reviews and lasted for one season. That was in 2019, the heady days before COVID-19 hit us all. So how does Vinesh intend to grow and maybe even scale his business as a curated social event organizer? He's here to tell us all. Welcome to CNA 938, Vinesh. Hi.
22: Thank you so much for having me, Melanie. That was a wonderful introduction. Thank you.
10: It was. You've been doing this solo for the longest time, starting with YouTube, and now you've gone through various permutations. So it's nice to chart your journey. So welcome once again. I wanted to know, is there a startup founder who also matches your personal philosophy when it comes to having a vision, business goals, the right attitude, even marketing methods as well?
22: So it's, I wouldn't say that I think I've gone about my life with a mentorship or looking up to a specific kind of path that's already been paved. I've tried to bring to life ideas that I've felt are resonant with me. And most of the time, they've been unorthodox, they've been novel. So I think to look to another startup founder that's done something similar, I don't really have much of an answer to that. But I could talk about philosophy. I could talk about a philosophy that I think I resonate with an individual. He goes by the name of Philip Pettit. Philip Pettit is a high wire artist who walked the tightrope between the Twin Towers in 1974. And when he was ultimately detained after illegally pulling off what he did, he was obviously ambushed by a platoon of journalists at the detention center. And they were like, well, why did you do this? And he was like, well, there is no why. Why does there have to be a why? And I think why this resonates with why I do what I do is sometimes I can't really fully explain logically why I take the first step, to which has ultimately culminated into this movement. Initially, why I wanted to build Mortha for Black was I just wanted to create a party that I would have wanted to attend.
10: Okay, so it's a party, yeah? Okay, so everyone, Philippe Petit is indeed, like what Vinesh said, that tightrope walker, that daredevil adventurer, and he's still with us today. Even a documentary was made about what he did, yeah, in the 70s. What a remarkable man, so brave as well. So yes, you've been a YouTuber, a filmmaker, and now a startup founder of Mortafe, which we will talk about in greater detail. Can you tell us about your previous jobs, though? Did you also work for another startup or a media company before striking out on your own? Going by what you said, I don't think so, yeah? You've always been on your own.
22: No, I've never really been on a payroll by any company. Fresh out of university, I started off as a one-man production. And pretty much up until COVID, somewhere in the midst of COVID, I did co-found a tech startup with a dear friend, and that ran for about a year, after which I then got into nightlife full time and kickstarted a party collective with a business partner. And we did that for about 9 months. And then I stopped again and was pretty sparse for about 6 months. And that was what ultimately led me to the birth of Mortafe. So I've been a Lone Ranger since the graduation.
10: Yeah. And that is fine as well. Some people just want to make their own way. Can you tell me what Mortafe means, Vinesh?
22: In Arabic, it means Mortafe. Arabic means to rise or the highest point of any realm. But within our particular context, if you contextualize it, what I'm trying to veer attention towards is an individual's highest potential. This is about confronting your highest potential.
10: Yeah. It's spelled very unusually though, M-O-R-T-A-F, and then there's a three. So that one, the three bit, is it? Because I've seen the Arabic text on your social. So is that what the three means?
22: Yeah, that's essentially the Arabic transliteration into English. So if you were to type Arabic in English, there would be an amalgamation of numbers. Right. So that's just merely a communication of Mortafe in the Roman alphabetical format. Mm. So, yeah, that's why it's not something I artificially try to edit. Yeah. That's the literal Arabic translation into Roman alphabetical format.
10: Does the number three mean anything to you, though?
22: It doesn't. But if it was, for example, if it was articulated as M-O-R-T-A-F-A, for example, there wouldn't have been enough of a twist for me in a name. And the moment I found out that that was how it was articulated into English, I was like, I got my name.
10: Yeah.
22: But yeah.
10: It looks good. So let's talk about Mortafe. It's a curated social experiment startup. That's really quite something. We're going to find out more about it because some people will think it could be a dating agency of sorts or a movement. Could be something for corporates, corporate bonding kind of movement. How did you get the idea for it after telling us what you did before and after COVID? And what were you noticing around you that necessitated this? Because you've previously said Singaporeans tend to hold back in general, and they're pretty much all about guarded observation. Obviously, you don't mean all Singaporeans, but you've noticed that quite often around you, yeah?
22: I think Singaporeans, sure, I'm born and raised in Singapore. It's a trend that I've noticed my entire life. And I wouldn't just say that this is exclusive to Singaporeans or people in Singapore. This is a trend that's growing around the world in all cities where I guess we're getting a little more secluded. We're getting more addicted to digital communication, and we are becoming more and more conscious of our image. And as a result, there's a fear of participating and there's a fear of judgment. So yes, guarded observation is definitely prevalent. But I think, Wade, you asked quite a few questions. What was it that I was noticing that ultimately led to Murtha for Black? So I'll just date back to when I had started my party collective, and we were full-time just about the COVID restrictions had eased. So for about 2 to 2.5 years, nightlife was completely dead in Singapore since about 2020.
0: Yeah.
22: And somewhere about 2.5 years later, when they started easing restrictions, my business partner, who I had thrown parties with more from a colloquial, more passionate, context, contacted me and said, now is a great time to get in and let's do it full time because nightlife is completely dead. So I said, fine, if we do it, let's do it proper. And we did it for 9 months. So the format that we went according to was the typical nightlife format, 10 p.m. to 4 a.m. We focused more on hip hop and R&B and reggaeton. And whilst it was an incredible experience, we brought in a lot of people. We were making good money. I was more focused and more interested in eliciting conversation. Now, the issue with the standard nightlife format is between 10 p.m. and 4 a.m., it's dark, music is loud, people are heavily inebriated. And I'm not saying that that doesn't serve its purpose, but I was more interested in offering a bit of context prior to actually getting to that stage of the night. So I used to tell them, we're doing well from 10 p.m. to 4 a.m. Let's try and curate an evening concept, an invite-only evening concept where we can reel interesting people from the database and actually facilitate conversation where people can see each other, we can talk, we can hear each other. There doesn't have to be projections of ego, which is what you usually find after 10 p.m. And ultimately, after doing about 9 months of this, I decided that I wasn't going to achieve what was most resonant for me. That was conversation, resonant conversation. So I stopped, I pulled out, and I took about 6 to 7 months to finally take the plunge to build Mortafet, which is a rooftop, a brutalist rooftop. And the reason why I built it in the way that it is to keep it clean, brutalism, such that when I have people arrive in all black, we can focus purely on the human subject. That's the skin tone. And this was an idea that I've had for about 2.5 to 3 years. It's taken a while to ultimately get started. And that was primarily why I wanted to start Mortafa. I felt like the typical nightlife concept, the typical nightlife format was not conducive for conversation. Mm-hmm. And it was mainly interactions between egos. And to me, it's not substantial. So right off the bat, I endeavored to create a party that I would want to participate in.
0: Yeah.
22: That's an ability to actually engage in conversation in daytime where I can see someone, interact with people that I would not otherwise meet. And yeah, that was primarily the impetus behind Murtha for Black. And there was a lot that began to develop along the way as I started. But primarily, that was what I felt has been missing for a very, very long time. And I'm in my 30s now. I feel like nightlife should accommodate for all age groups and not just the 20s where you ought to rave and worship the monolithic structure that is the DJ and have 1,000 people face in one direction.
10: But even that's not happening with them. They want to have parties their own way. From what I notice anyway, the 20-somethings, alcohol-free parties, coffee parties. Vinesh, your mother, the late Dr. Sharina Negrani, she made quite the impression on the show on Singapore Social, certainly for me, even though she was in one scene. My goodness, she just she's an attention, she was an attention stealer. Such a good impression I have of your mom. But she passed away quite suddenly in 2019. But what do you think she would have thought of Mortafe and you now, the next version of Vinesh?
22: Yeah, it's a heavy question. Mm. I think to hypothetically think about what she would think. Mm.
10: But you know your mom.
22: I do. And there are things that come to mind. But also at the same time, this may sound like an oxymoron or a paradox. The person that I am today could only be this version of myself from having lost her. And it's interesting. I feel like I've developed an even better relationship with my mother after she passed away. It was only after she made her very sudden exodus that I had no choice but to not seek the admiration from the people around me. I mean, she was the main person that I sought admiration and approval from. And once that variable disappeared from my life, I was like, okay, now who am I living my life for? What am I doing all this art for if I don't have anyone to impress? I think she would be proud. It's been probably the toughest years of my life. And in order for me to have gotten through, I've had no choice but to look inwards and really figure out what it is that I want out of this life. Why am I here? And yeah, I'm sure she'd understand the point of Murtafa. She would understand its purpose. This is a heavy question. But hypothetically, I think she would still be very critical of me. She would scrutinize. And I think she would pay credit where it's due, and where I finally decided to value my own mental health and my own happiness, and to not have to achieve for others to feel like I'm worthy of happiness. And this has been an issue my entire life. And it's only taken having to be alone without her to realize this. And she's in on it. She knows that this grand narrative was necessary for me to be where I am today. And she's always with me. Mm. I speak to her more intimately now than I ever did when she was around. So what does she think about what I'm doing? She's doing it with me.
10: Yeah.
22: She's doing it with me.
10: Vinesh, thank you for your honesty and for telling us your story. And I wish you all the very best.
22: Thank you so much for your time, Melanie. Thank you.
10: You're welcome. From Vinny Sharp, the YouTuber, to Vinesh Nagrani, the entrepreneur. I've been spending time with him. He is the former Netflix personality as well. But just remember, he's the founder of Murtafa. It's a curated event organizer running the Murtafa Black events that happen twice a month. And he also does them for corporates as well. Just look out for Vinesh Nagrani on Instagram. And then there are links to Murtafa. Okay, that is a wrap of Made in SG. I'm Melanie Olivero for CNA 938.
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27: 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I'm Cheryl Goh. 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How can they stand out in a more crowded and uncertain landscape? That conversation's coming up right after the news.
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5: It's 10:30. Good morning. I'm Justine Moss. World Health Organization Chief Tedros Ghebreyesus has arrived on the Spanish island of Tenerife to oversee preparations for the evacuation of a ship linked to a deadly hantavirus outbreak. The head of the UN Health Agency has also sought to calm concerns about infection risks, telling residents of the Spanish island that their risk of infection is low and that the virus is not another COVID-19. Pocock Ng has more in this report, starting with a statement by the WHO chief.
6: The concern is legitimate because we have all experienced because of COVID, especially in 2020. And that trauma is still in our minds. So people will have questions, people will have concerns. And that's what I tried to address in my message to the people of Tenerife. We hear you, we understand.
7: The WHO stressed there are currently no symptomatic passengers on board the MV Honduras. The hantavirus hit cruise ship, where an outbreak has killed three people, is due to arrive in the coming hours in Tenerife at around noon Singapore time. Cruise operator Oceanwide Expeditions said disembarkation of all passengers and crew members will start about 3 hours after that. The plan is to immediately transfer all passengers from the port of Grenadilla to the allocated aircraft for repatriation to their home countries. The WHO chief has reassured residents that they will not come into contact with the passengers. He noted that the port is far from residential areas. Evacuees will be transported in sealed, guarded vehicles through a fully cordoned off corridor before being repatriated directly to their home countries. The US and European nations such as Belgium, France, Germany, Ireland, and the Netherlands have all sent planes to evacuate the citizens from the affected vessel. Arrangements have also been made to isolate them for observation upon arrival to their home countries. American passengers, for example, will undergo quarantine and testing in Nebraska, while British passengers will be isolated in a hospital in northwest England. Contingency plans are also being arranged for non-EU citizens whose countries are unable to send aircraft. The WHO has urged countries to observe passengers for at least 42 days since their last known exposure. At least three people have died from the outbreak, with a further five infected by the virus.
5: Over to the US, and investigators are looking into how a person jumped a fence and walked onto a runway at Denver International Airport. The perpetrator was hit by a Frontier Airlines jet that was taking off and was killed. The collision sparked an engine fire on the plane and forced it to stop. Passengers were later evacuated using the plane's slides. An airport spokesperson said 12 passengers suffered minor injuries during the evacuation process. Five have been taken to hospital for treatment. The aircraft was en route from Denver to Los Angeles when the incident occurred late Friday. The person who died has not been identified, but reports say it was not an airport employee. The affected runway has since been cleared and reopened for use. Security has been beefed up along the perimeter as the probe into what happened continues. To home news, and Singapore's government is ramping up its action against AI-powered cyber threats by tasking a senior government official to coordinate response across all ministries and agencies. CNA's Paul Sung has more in this report, featuring Coordinating Minister for National Security, K. Shanmugam.
8: CNA understands that Mr. Chung Kai-fong, your permanent secretary at the Digital Development and Information Ministry, is working closely with various government agencies on this. This, as the country's coordinating minister for national security, is calling for operators of critical services to urgently raise defenses.
11: The permanent secretary, one of the permanent secretaries in MDDI, is in charge of cybersecurity, and he coordinates across agencies, including my ministry and MINDEF security agencies. They work closely with other relevant agencies, and they have a seamless working relationship. There are existing platforms for them to work together. For example, on UNC 3886, many came together dealing with Mythos and the new AI and enabled threats. Also, the agencies are coming together.
8: Mr. Shanmugam adds that AI-enabled cyber attacks is a serious issue for the country. He says that the telecommunications sector is at particular risk, describing them as high-value targets for cyber attacks. He says that the country's media watchdog has issued an advisory to all telecommunications firms here with guidance on countermeasures that they can take. For example, using AI themselves for cybersecurity.
11: We have to do two things in parallel. First, we have to become better in defending ourselves against AI threats. And second, we must ourselves become experts at using AI for our own purposes.
8: IMDA says it will collaborate with telecoms CII owners to build their AI competencies and explore the possibility of using AI for cybersecurity. It adds that this is a continuing effort given the dynamic tech and cyber landscape where risks can emerge and evolve.
5: And that's the news on CNA 938. I'm Justine Moss. Headlines anytime on CNA 938 and CNA.asia. 10:35. Let's have another look at the roads for you before we join Cheryl in Mind Your Money. There's been a vehicle which has stalled on the PIE towards Tuas just after Pailebar Road. We've also had a vehicle breakdown on Rocha Canal Road towards Serangoon Road after Bencoolen Street. Avoid Lane 5. Some roadworks on the CTE towards the AYE at Ang Mo Kio Avenue 5 exit. Roadworks also on the TPE towards the PIE just after Salita Link. And more roadworks on the TPE towards the SLE after Tampines Avenue 12, avoid Lane 1.
27: Life is stressful as it is. How about a midday break? With

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5: Now, Mind Your Money with Cheryl Goh.
6: That's right. Hello. Welcome to Mind Your Money with me, Cheryl Goh. Now, Singapore's hiring market may be slowing down overall, but if you're a fresh graduate, well, the story isn't entirely bleak. A latest report by LinkedIn shows that while entry-level hiring has dipped slightly, it's still proving more resilient than hiring for managers and senior professionals. So with more Gen Zs entering the job hunt despite uncertainty, competition is intensifying, of course, pushing graduates towards less traditional paths, from smaller firms to internships and even roles beyond their field. They navigate this where the real opportunities are at the moment. So to further understand these trends, we have with us Sola Rusli, who is career expert at LinkedIn, joining us today in the studio. She's no stranger to Mind Your Money. She's been with us virtually on Zoom before, but it's really nice to have you in the studio with us, Sola.
7: Hi, Cheryl. Good morning. Thank you for having me.
6: Yeah, so let's get right into it, right? The report shows that while entry-level hiring is down, it is not declining as sharply as the more senior roles. Can you tell us a bit more about what's driving this?
7: Yeah, so you're right that the job market is a lot more competitive and hiring has slowed down. But what we are seeing right now is a bigger structural shift at play. So the labor market is actually turning towards opportunities around AI. So AI has in fact created 1.3 million jobs globally.
6: Wow.
7: Yeah, and the demand for AI literacy skills. AI literacy skills is basically the baseline expectation like right now, with demand in Singapore up 70% year on year.
6: Yeah. You know, people always say that AI is going to take their jobs away, but you know, you just said AI is creating 1.3 million jobs. That's so interesting. It's such a fascinating reversal of the common perception, isn't it?
7: Yes. So basically, the opportunities are not disappearing. It's shifting towards people who have the relevant skills, for example, the AI literacy skills.
6: Yeah. Okay. So, you know, at the same time, obviously, you know, more Gen Zs are job hunting. Could this potentially lead to an oversupply of entry-level talent? Every year, we have a fresh batch of new graduates, right?
7: Yeah, with the job market being competitive, it's very understandable. Gen Z, who is just entering the market or who is just entering the job market, will feel the anxiety, right? The nerves around it. But actually, we are all in this together. Like, this whole shift is affecting across all levels. For the younger workers, it's about getting a foot in the door. For mid-career professionals like myself, it's about adjusting to the new way of work.
6: Yeah.
7: And for the more senior professionals, it's, you know, adapting, seeing how they can work together with AI. So it's, but we will I think we will continue seeing demand across seniority levels. So there will still be demand for roles that are more experienced, who have the judgment, who have the, you know, human relationships from day one.
6: Yeah.
7: But AI is actually also helping younger workers in getting up to speed faster. So they can, you know, contribute more meaningfully to the roles much quicker because of that.
6: Yeah, okay. Yeah, and you're right. I think as long as you use AI to your advantage as a tool, you know, it should be beneficial to you in some way or form.
7: Yes.
6: Okay, and career paths, Sola, are looking less linear, or they are becoming less linear. But what does that actually look like for a fresh graduate today? What does that actually mean?

0: Yeah, so before maybe we think of it as career ladder. So it's now becoming more flexible. You can think of it more as a climbing wall.
1: Interesting.
0: To go up, sometimes you have to move sideways. Maybe you move across jobs, across industries, across roles, right?
1: Yeah.
0: So what this means is, like, last time, progressions means we go up step by step through every rung of the career ladder. But now, if you build in-demand skills, you can sometimes contribute more meaningfully, more to a role,
1: yeah,
0: even without going through that every rung of the ladder.
1: Yeah. And that's such a great analogy.
0: Yeah, I thought it was a good one, because we are also seeing more career pivots. So this is what I mean by moving sideways. So someone in customer service, for example, they might pick up some skills,
1: yeah,
0: and then they can move in into a different role, for example, in marketing or in operations. So
1: yeah,
0: I think the key trait for graduates these days is having that adaptability. What it means is being open to learning, keep building skills, and also having that curiosity so that you can move along as the roles evolve.
1: Yeah, and don't see moving sideways as a step back. It's not.
0: It's still moving, right?
1: Yeah, but it's just that maybe you're not just going upwards, and it doesn't always have to be that way. That's wonderful. How open, Sirla, should graduates be to roles outside their field of study? Because I think many will be like, I paid so much for this university degree in whatever field, right? But then in the end, I'm not using it.
0: Yeah. I think they should be very open to the roles outside their field of study. Why? Because, like I said, career paths are really linear.
1: Mm.
0: And I think graduates should not fret so much in having that, you know, final destination in mind, having that career path, perfect career path. Instead, they should focus on building the skills that can help them to get to the career that they want. So what this means is, like, you find opportunities to build the skills, maybe through internships or your school projects. But the key, again, is to be open to learn, to be adaptable, and to keep building your skills and create your own niche, your own story to get to that path that you are looking for.
1: Yeah, that's a really good point. The report also highlights growth in certain sectors like education, consumer services, and entertainment. Why are these sectors in particular enjoying this kind of growth and expansion at the moment?
0: So these sectors are growing first because they are closer to the demand. They are more labor intensive. And they also provide a more accessible entry points for workers, because even in slower markets, you will still need people in this field to keep the operations running. And what I'm seeing now is this is actually a perfect opportunity for younger workers to build transferable skills. Perhaps if you start in the consumer services industry, some of the skills you can build is communications or problem solving, right? And these are transferable skills that will be very helpful for you later on in the career, even if you move on to a different industry altogether.
1: Yeah, I think that's so important, right? The transferable skills that, you know, can be used regardless of which industry you're in. I mean, and certain soft skills, I feel especially, these apply across the board, no matter where you are, right? And no matter how diverse a pivot you might make from one industry to the other.
0: Exactly. Yeah.
1: Yeah. Okay. Let's also ask you about that shift away from traditionally popular graduate industries like finance and tech. I remember back in my day, my fellow cohort mates, their dream was to go into investment banking. Like, that was the thing.
0: Likewise.
1: Really? Okay, that means we're all the same age. But yeah, so it's like, that was the thing. And if you weren't there, everything else didn't seem up to par. Is that kind of mindset changing?
0: It is changing. So not necessarily that these industries are less popular,
1: yeah,
0: but it's just what's changing is the range of entry points.
1: Right.
0: So you're right. You know, a lot of people are finance or tech graduates, for example, right?
1: Yeah.
0: But as companies sort of digitize and move on to become more data driven, so these graduates with finance and tech skills can still apply their knowledge in these industries, be it maybe healthcare or even media, because these companies tend to still have very strong financial or technological layer.
1: Mm.
0: So the key is really to be flexible, to be open to opportunities, and to be open to learning by doing in these different industries.
1: Learning by doing. I like that. Okay. And Sirla, smaller companies are also seeing the faster growth in entry-level hiring. So we talked about that. What advantages do they offer that bigger firms might not? Because people usually tend to think bigger is better as their first job, right? But what are the advantages of a smaller firm?
0: So the common misconception of working in the bigger firms, right, is that the career paths are predictable. But as roles evolve, really quickly these days. Yeah. It's no longer true.
1: Yeah.
0: So the advantage that smaller companies give is that because they tend to have leaner teams, you tend to get more exposure to do projects from start to end or learn from the ground up. And this can really train the adaptability skills that are very important in today's market.
1: Yeah. And you get to, I guess you get to try different things, different roles that you might not be able to do in a bigger firm, because in bigger firm, people have designated people for each role. So this one, you get maybe a broader range of experiences. Yeah, you get to dip your finger into different things, which, yeah, you're right. It's a good point. In that case, should graduates rethink their preference for the big name employees? I mean, everyone wants to tell, oh, I'm working for XX company as their first job, right?
0: Yeah, don't get me wrong. There are still opportunities in big companies, right? It's not a complete closed door. But I think it's more about taking every opportunity that comes your way as a learning opportunity. Mm. So this could be, basically, I would say, like, you don't spend too much time thinking about your final destination, but continue on building the skills and to go to the career that you want. So, for example, I actually started in the finance industry.
1: Oh, you did?
0: Yes, I did. And then later on, I discovered my passion in news reporting, just
1: really?
0: Like yourself.
1: Oh, okay.
0: Yeah.
1: Wow.
0: And in content development. But what I noticed was that the skills that I built every single step of the way, even in the financial industry, has been transferable to my current role and has helped me grow my career to what it is today.
1: Yeah. I mean, I think certain things like how you communicate with people, how you problem solve, these are skills that, again, you can apply across varied industries. That's so interesting, Sarla. But the thing is, with competition intensifying, what would you say are the best steps that graduate can take to really stand out now?
0: So yeah. I would say the key is right now to be strategic in the job when you are applying for jobs.
1: Okay.
0: So what this means, there are four steps that I can think of.
1: Oh, yeah.
0: One, you know, showcase yourself, be it on your LinkedIn profile and be it on your resume, right? Make sure that your LinkedIn or your resume reflects the skills, the impact that you have brought to the table.
1: Yeah.
0: And, you know, use features like Open to Work, for example, to be able to increase your chances of hearing back from recruiters. And then after that, when you're applying for the job, be intentional about it. Apply only to roles where your skills are actually relevant.
1: Mm.
0: And then during interviews, don't just list down all the skills. Actually show the interviewer the impact that you have made with concrete examples of how those particular skills have brought benefits to the company or to the team. Yeah. And at the end of the day, you also need to be proactive. Reach out to people, learn from them in order to be able to stand out in the current market.
1: Yeah, so this goes a bit about networking as well, right? Yeah, so reach out to people. So showcase yourself, be intentional about where you apply, demonstrate real life examples in your interview, and then of course reach out to people who can possibly connect you or help you, or just, you know, reach out to them just because you want to maintain a certain relationship as well, or build that relationship. Okay, that's very good. Another segment in the report points to weaker networks among Gen Z, which is, you know, tied to our previous question. How big of a disadvantage is that in today's job market?
0: So your networks are really valuable for two things, I believe. One is it can help to increase your visibility early on by, you know, with every person that you get to know of. They can help to put yourself on the radar. Maybe there's no impact immediately, but, you know, having more people know you in the industry that you want to be is an advantage.
1: Mm.
0: But second, also, your network is very valuable in helping you learn about what a role or an industry actually entails, because some of this may be hard to figure out on your own. So having that chat with somebody in the industry can really help you figure out what skills that you are probably still lacking and that you need to develop on in order to get a job in that field that you want.
1: Yeah, or you know, any opportunity. I'll share this example since we have a bit of time. So 2 years ago, I did a TV interview with this spokesperson who's a finance coach. That was arranged by my colleagues at TV. We connected, we maintained a relationship. I didn't really see her after that. She congratulated me when I was on maternity and all that. And then recently she reached out again and she offered to come on my show and to do some content. And now we're working on a series. So it just showed the power of just maintaining that relationship, right? She thought I had forgotten her. I hadn't. Yeah. And, you know, it's nice to see that, you know, planting those seeds. And this was 2 years ago, you know, and it just it has blossomed into something. So now we're working on a mini series for this segment as well.
0: Oh, that's yeah, very so, nice so, to yeah, hear. Congratulations. And she shared the power of network.
1: Yeah, and she did share about it on LinkedIn as well.
0: Oh, that's amazing. I shall take a look at the post.
1: Yeah, it's really about, you never know when it's worth to invest in certain relationships, I feel.
0: Exactly.
1: Yeah, okay. For someone who is just starting out in the workforce, what are some practical ways to build a network? Because again, people may think, oh, I'm nobody, I just graduated. You know, why would people give me their time of day?
0: Yeah, I know. Yeah. I know it can feel very daunting. That's why my advice is to start small and be intentional about it. Say, hey, I want to learn something about your industry, or through a warm introduction, like how you have got it yourself, right?
1: Yeah.
0: So that you will be surprised how open people are in sharing, especially when you are clear about what you want to learn.
1: Yeah.
0: And then when you do speak to them in these conversations, the key is to be curious, right? To ask thoughtful questions, and then you listen and have that follow up, because what you want is to build that genuine connections with these people that, you know, you have been introduced to. And finally, to make yourself more visible in order to reach out to people more easily. This could mean by sharing what you are learning, making yourself stand out a bit more, and then you can build your community, or then you can reach out to more people because they know what is it that you are trying to do, what you are trying to build towards.
1: Yeah, and I think it's okay to be, not say thick skin, but just don't be shy about it.
0: Yes.
1: And I always tell a lot of people, asking is free. It's
0: exactly.
1: Okay. I mean, even if you don't get an answer, at least you tried, and it's at no cost to you as
0: exactly,
1: well.
0: Exactly, yeah.
1: Okay, finally, if you had to give one piece of advice to graduates who are entering the workforce this year, what would it be, Serla?
0: Is to stay adaptable. The market is changing a lot. Roles evolve a lot, right? So what's important for you is to really keep building your skills, keep building your network, to stay curious and to learn by doing, because that's really how most of us figure it out. And again, there is no linear career path, so don't fret too much of the perfect final destination.
1: Yeah.
0: You know, just discover yourself along the way.
1: Discover yourself along the way. Enjoy the journey as
0: exactly.
1: well.
0: Exactly.
1: Yeah,
0: enjoy
1: that's wonderful.
0: Journey.
1: Thank you so much, Serla, for all your very generous and kind insights, very sharp ones as well. Thank you so much for coming on Mind Your Money. We've been speaking today on the show to Serla Rosli, who is career expert at LinkedIn.
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7: Madonna was among the stars that appeared at the Met Gala this week. Fashion's biggest night, once again, taking over the internet. This year's theme is Fashion is Art, and it's tied to the Met's costume art exhibition. So some celebrities understood the assignment, really committed to the theme. Heidi Klum, to me, was the big winner, decked out in a custom look by designer Mike Marino, inspired by classical works such as The Veiled Christ by Giuseppe Sammartino, and The Veiled Vestal by Raffaele Monti. Basically, she came dressed as a real-life marble statue.
8: This is the way.
9: This is the way.
10: This is the way.
7: Yes, it's this way. To the cinema soon. Star Wars fans are rejoicing because we're only 2 weeks away from the long-anticipated premiere of The Mandalorian and Grogu, hitting our theatres in Singapore 21st of May. The Mandalorian and Grogu is the first theatrical release in 7 years for the Star Wars franchise, if you remember the last one being The Rise of Skywalker back in December 2019.
11: And it's 3 Grand Prix victories in a row for Kimi Antonelli. Kimi Antonelli wins the Miami Grand Prix.
7: He does indeed, and he extends his championship title lead. He is just 19 years old, the first driver to win their first 3 Grand Prix in a row from pole position. Massive congratulations to Kimi Antonelli. So current standings for the Drivers' Championship, of course, Kimi Antonelli stays on top with McLaren's Lando Norris and Oscar Piastri right behind in second and third. Mercedes's George Russell is fourth, and Red Bull's Max Verstappen in fifth. Round 5 of the race will resume on the 22nd of May in Canada.
12: Big success for English teams on their European campaigns, yeah, with Aston Villa qualifying for the Europa League final and Arsenal qualifying for the Champions League final.
7: Can you tell it's Justine's favourite team?
12: It's monumental for Aston Villa, with this final being their chance to lift a major trophy in 30 years, and it also marks a chance to claim the club's second major European honour in their history after 44 years when they last won the European Cup against Bayern Munich in 1982.
13: Got the shot away, all black with the save, and tucked in by Saka. Arsenal are into the Champions League final for only the second time in their history.
12: And back in England, the gap between Arsenal and second-placed Man City widens as Man City drew 3-3 with Everton at Goodison Park on Tuesday. Arsenal does maintain the position at the top of the table with a 5-point lead over Man City. Only 3 games left, by the way, until the end of the season. And we just have to beat West Ham on Sunday, and we've got the league title.
7: And that's it. That brings us to the end of our weekly Trend Watch. It's something that you can catch every week on The Morning Report. Till the next one.
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7: Protesters blocked roads, calling on the government to agree to a deal or step down.
1: Traders have also become bullish on the stock, as the supplier stands to rake in gains from AI-related demand and potential price hikes.
15: No single group appears to have won an absolute majority in the country's second round of snap parliamentary election.
16: Field investigations show heavy metals and oils were discharged from the beached ship. This in turn hurt the health of the coral reef.
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23: They respond to your voice. They move towards you and even offer comfort. But can a robot really care? We examine what happens when AI enters the care space and whether it can ease loneliness, support caregivers, and reshape how we think about connection. This conversation after the news.
12: It's 11 o'clock. Good morning. I'm Justine Moss. 7 Singaporeans evacuated from Indonesia's Mount Tukuno are due home today. Rescuers say they will continue their search for 2 missing Singaporeans, confirming their bodies have been located about 20 to 30 metres from the volcano's main crater. Their evacuation was hampered by extreme terrain and heightened volcanic activity. Rescuers have evacuated the body of the Indonesian hiker, who was among the 3 people reported missing. Some 100 personnel from the military and police were deployed for search operations around the crater. 20 hikers were on the slope during the eruption. 17 have since been evacuated, including 7 Singaporeans and 10 Indonesians. The local government has prohibited climbing to Mount Tukuno's summit since 2024 due to frequent eruptions. The Volcanology Agency is maintaining the 3rd highest alert level for the volcano, and Indonesian police are investigating possible negligence by a tour company that provided services for the 20 hikers. CNA's Chatni Bhavani was at the Rescue Command Centre in Tobelo, Indonesia, and files this report on the progress of evacuation efforts.
0: Authorities earlier this evening successfully descended the volcano along with the body of the Indonesian national. Now her body will be processed at the local hospital. The body was found buried in volcanic ash, some 150 metres from the remaining two bodies of the Singaporeans. And this is day two of the evacuation process, and where the terrain has been quite challenging for rescuers. Efforts will continue to evacuate the bodies of the remaining two Singaporeans. Previously, authorities did say that they have already located where the bodies are at, and it is located some 20 to 30 meters from the main crater of the volcano, but they have been unable to evacuate those bodies so far because they are having to combat very difficult terrain and on-the-ground conditions. Having said that, officials are absolutely determined to get the right strategy to overcome all of these challenges. Now, Sunday will be day three of the evacuation efforts. According to the SOP, they will conduct these efforts for 7 days, after which they will reassess the situation, and they potentially could extend that time period again, depending on their assessment.
12: Indonesian rescuers say they intend to evacuate two Singaporeans from Mount Dukuna today. Nadira Saidi has more from Tobelo, the town closest to the volcano.
2: The evacuation plans obviously are still ongoing, but it will also rely on a few factors, including the weather. That's one. And the Indonesian officials here have also mentioned how dangerous it is at Mount Dukuna. In fact, we are hearing loud booms every hour because the Mount Dukuna does erupt every hour. The two Singaporeans were located about 20 to 30 meters away from the rim of the main crater. The first Singaporean was found through the distress signal that was sent through the Garmin device, and the second Singaporean was found from proximity using drones. We can't confirm if these two Singaporeans are dead or alive because an official needs to make that statement. When it comes to the survivors, we understand that they will be leaving Ternate, which is about 4 hours drive from where I am, on Sunday at about 6 a.m. before they will leave for Jakarta.
12: World Health Organization Chief Tedros Ghebreyesus has arrived on the Spanish island of Tenerife to oversee preparations for the evacuation of a ship linked to a deadly hantavirus outbreak. The head of the UN Health Agency has also sought to calm concerns about infection risks, telling residents of the Spanish island that their risk of infection is low and that the virus is not another COVID-19. Po Kok-ing has more in this report, starting with a statement by the WHO chief.
19: The concern is legitimate because we have all experienced because of COVID, especially in 2020. And that trauma is still in our minds. So people will have questions, people will have concerns. And that's what I tried to address in my message to the people of Tenerife. We hear you, we understand.
22: The WHO stressed there are currently no symptomatic passengers on board the MV Hondius. The hantavirus hit cruise ship, where an outbreak has killed three people, is due to arrive in the coming hours in Tenerife at around noon Singapore time. Cruise operator Oceanwide Expedition said disembarkation of all passengers and crew members will start about 3 hours after that. The plan is to immediately transfer all passengers from the port of Grenadilla to the allocated aircraft for repatriation to their home countries. The WHO chief has reassured residents that they will not come into contact with the passengers. He noted that the port is far from residential areas. Evacuees will be transported in sealed, guarded vehicles through a fully cordoned-off corridor before being repatriated directly to their home countries. The US and European nations such as Belgium, France, Germany, Ireland, and the Netherlands have all sent planes to evacuate the citizens from the affected vessel. Arrangements have also been made to isolate them for observation upon arrival to their home countries. American passengers, for example, will undergo quarantine and testing in Nebraska, while British passengers will be isolated in a hospital in northwest England. Contingency plans are also being arranged for non-EU citizens whose countries are unable to send aircraft. The WHO has urged countries to observe passengers for at least 42 days since their last known exposure. At least three people have died from the outbreak with a further five infected by the virus.
12: To home news, and Singapore's Prime Minister Lawrence Wong says strengthening energy security will be among the focus when the country takes over as ASEAN chair next year. He says plans on the table include exploring a regional fuel stockpile to help cushion future shocks to energy supplies as seen from the ongoing Middle East crisis. PM Wong was speaking after wrapping up this year's ASEAN summit in Cebu yesterday. CNA's Aslam Shah has more.
3: ASEAN, a regional bloc that the Singapore Prime Minister says is becoming more relevant in an increasingly uncertain world. That says working together allows member nations to have a stronger collective voice and resilience. While this year's summit in the Philippines was scaled back because of the Middle East crisis, urgent issues like energy security continue to loom large.
4: We all know that we are in a new global environment. It's less about rules and more about power. It's less about economics and more about security. It's less about efficiency and more about resilience. And in this new environment, countries individually, especially smaller and medium-sized economies, will find it much harder to navigate these challenges. But working together as a bloc, ASEAN has a greater collective voice and has a greater ability to shape outcomes. And we are in a much better position to manage any disruptions and shocks together as a regional grouping.
3: ASEAN leaders agree they must strengthen the region's collective resilience, especially in energy and food security. Apart from the swift ratification of existing fuel and trade agreements, leaders also discuss establishing a regional fuel stockpile modeled on the existing rice reserve under ASEAN Plus 3.
4: It's a very early stage. We already have a stockpile for rice under ASEAN Plus 3. So the question is, would we be able to do something similar for energy, be it within ASEAN or with external partners? So it's an idea that was discussed briefly amongst the leaders, but it's not been fully fleshed out. I think the ministers will need to discuss further. And if it's something that is worth pursuing further and there's interest, then perhaps it will continue, the discussions will continue at the next summit, and perhaps even within Singapore's chairmanship.
3: Another issue set to persist is the conflict in Myanmar as fighting continues on the ground.
4: Myanmar's issue is complex. It's a very difficult one. Some steps have been taken. There have been recent developments, including the release of prisoners and the reduction of prison sentences. But there's still much more to be done. That takes time. That also requires inclusive and constructive dialogue with all the key stakeholders in Myanmar. It cannot be imposed from anyone from outside.
3: ASEAN leaders will return to the Philippines for the next summit, which could give a clearer indication of how aligned they are on issues like energy security and Myanmar. With external partners set to play a bigger role, it remains to be seen how Southeast Asia positions itself amid rising geopolitical tensions. Aslam Shah, CNA, Cebu, the Philippines.
12: And that's the news on CNA 938. I'm Justine Moss. Headlines anytime on CNA 938 and CNA.asia. Coming up to 10 minutes past 11 o'clock, let's have a look at the roads and also the weather for the rest of this Sunday before we join Susan and her guests in our town. The vehicle has stalled on the PIE towards Changi just after Eng Neo Avenue. We also have the vehicle which has broken down on the PIE towards Tuas after Pai Lebar Road. Some roadworks on the CTE towards the AYE at Ang Mo Kio Avenue 5 exit, and roadworks also on the AYE towards Tuas after Telok Blangah Road, avoid lane 4. Looking at the weather map, it's cloudy around Singapore at the moment. Today's temperature range 24 to 34 degrees Celsius and relative humidity 60 to 95%.
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6: The buses will operate alongside manned services with wheelchair-accessible facilities.
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1: Now, Our Town with Susan Ng.
23: As Singapore's population ages and caregiving demands grow, the question isn't just about how we care, but how we sustain that care. So beyond manpower and resources, issues like loneliness, emotional well-being, caregiver burnout, these things are becoming harder and harder to ignore. They are realities, and those of us who've been caregivers will attest to that. In today's episode of Our Town, we're going to explore an emerging solution, one that is at the intersection of technology and compassion, social robots. It's backed by a first-of-its-kind local study, so we're going to look at how these AI-powered companions are being used in real care settings, not just in the laboratory, and whether or not these robots can truly make a difference without replacing what matters most, which is the human connection. Okay, we've got a robot in the studio with us today. So we want to find out why social robots, really, why now? My guests are Associate Professor Kelvin Tan. He is with the Gerontology Programs at SUSS. Kelvin, thank you very much for joining us today.
7: Good morning, Susan. Thank you.
23: You've got your best friend sitting next to you now.
7: Yes, certainly. I'm not lonely.
23: What draws you to this robot?
7: Well, I was introduced to this robot about 2-3 years ago by a Japanese friend. Mm. And they told me, hey, do you know that this is a cute robot, there's a kawaii version, making waves in Japan. And when I look at it, I thought, oh, it's just a robot. Mm. However, the eyes caught my attention. And when I look around at other robots, they don't seem to be so cute. And maybe this worth a try for us in Singapore, since we are aging. And Japan is 20 years ahead of us in the super age arena, right?
23: That's right. That's right. Absolutely amazing. This robot keeps staring at me, but I have to say that its eyes are very gentle. Right. And you, I mean, if I look at it, it continues to look at me. Is that what it's supposed to be?
7: Yes, certainly. The intent is to be a social robot, right? To make friends with you. Oh. And its presence is to give you that kind of trust, that kind of warmness that other robots that look like UFO frightens the hell out of you.
23: Okay. Sean Tan is my other guest. He is Director, Health and Senior Care with AWA, which is a Singapore charity. Sean, this is also your good friend?
8: Yes, morning, Susan. thanks for the invitation. We have 8 of them all together in AWA.
23: Ah,
8: yeah,
23: okay.
8: We were fortunate to have them. 4 of them are with the senior care, another 4 with the early intervention centres.
23: Okay, yes. So this is the trial period for AWA and the Love Robots, also known as Lovot.
8: Yes, this happened perhaps in the late 2023.
23: Okay.
8: When, you know, AWA provide holistic care and engagement for our seniors and our children under our care.
23: Yes.
8: And we always love to partner our friends who knows things better. Mm. And we met Kelvin, and he was carrying one around at that time that we were, you know, trying to explore.
7: You were in the show, the NCSS show. Yeah.
8: We were trying to explore what can we better do to solve some of those issues that we have in our centres.
23: Okay, so let's talk about that. Let's start there.
8: All
23: what
8: right.
23: issues, what gaps were you hoping to fill?
8: Singapore is an ageing society.
23: Yeah.
8: Right. Social isolation is one of those that we wanted to address. Mm. And despite we having our own active aging centres, we also have 2 dementia daycare centres. Mm-hmm. And we also run a senior community home.
23: Okay.
8: So the seniors come from various backgrounds, different gender, different age, different ethnicity, right? But social isolation is one of the issues that we wanted to address. There will pass technology that we have experienced, but we are not quite satisfied that this can actually do close the gap.
23: Mm, right. Okay.
8: So when we met up with Kelvin, I think Lovett impressed us with the mesmerizing eyes and the body temperature of 37 degrees, and you can hold it, you can run around.
7: And give names to it as well, right?
8: Names.
7: Is very nice.
23: Names. Does this Lovett have a name?
7: Yeah, this one has a name. It's called Kumagi, but then they have other names in Ewa, right? Okay. Like Milo. Yeah.
8: Milo, Lucky, Kiki. Those are the names that the senior gave them.
23: Love. Oh, I see.
7: Yeah, imagine they call Lucky and comes running to you and say, hey, I'm going to what today, right?
23: Wow. Okay. So Kumagi is, I guess, the first.
7: Yeah, Kumagi is the first to enter into Singapore. Okay. Because here in SUSS, we believe that we could try to understand and learn the best practices and technologies from other countries, right? Okay. So we had the first one through a donation by a company called Nanjing Marine. Mm. But in this particular implementation of AWA, we are very fortunate to have Temasek Foundation. Right, to listen to our pitch when we went into the session and told them, look, this is a pain point in AWA, right? Social loneliness is encountered by the older person, and then the children with special needs. Mm. They have some interesting interaction with Lovett that we can explain more.
23: Sure.
7: And I think those caught their attention because these are the pain points. And I want to add on also the labor shortage in Singapore, right? When I introduce Lovett to different organizations.
23: Right.
7: They'll say, hey, I don't need a robot. I'm into people-centered care, which means people is the center of everything, and I'll give them people. But that's impossible.
23: Right. Not in today's context, particularly when you have, as you say, a labor shortage. And it does take time to onboard someone, to train someone, to come in and do some of the work that you are doing. But having said that, though, Lovett does not take over a person's job. I think you guys, you know, and we understand that, but just to make it clear, because a lot of the time when we mention AI, artificial intelligence, the first thing is, oh, then what happens to my job? Is it going to take over my task? But what I can see is that Lovett cannot do that. But what Kumagi here can do is to add on to the work you do at AWA, right?
8: Yes, Susan. AI technology facilitates the care.
23: Right? I like that. Facilitates the care.
8: It was, it's never meant to take over, to replace the caregiver. Right. So I think this is a good opportunity for us because in the early childhood intervention center, if Lovett can take away 12 minutes of the caregiver's time, it is a breather for the caregiver. Caregiver can be your next of kin, or it can be a care professional. Similarly, in the senior care center, right, when we did that trial, 12 to 15 minutes per session for the seniors over 12 weeks period, you would see that the seniors are able to interact and slowly accept AI technology. Because to them, this is not quite my grandchild, right? But after a while, the eyes, the interaction, the movement, and some of our seniors who are a little bit more not so easily engaged, right? They prefer to be by themselves.
7: They warm up,
8: and then they sing, they talk to Lovett, right? They carry it, and they look forward to the 12 to 15 minute session every week.
23: And this is despite the fact that Lovett Kumagi here does not speak.
8: Yeah, exactly.
23: Yeah. Wow.
7: Actually, I want to add on to this point about that, you know, people have the perception that robots need to talk. Because these days we have ChatGPT, right? And it's like, so what can you talk to me today in Mandarin, in English, in Malay, Chinese, Hokkien? The expectation never ends when you have some robots that talk to you and they say, why is it so slow? Why it doesn't give me the right advice, etc., etc.
23: Right.
7: But Lovett was designed by Kaname-san of Japan. He was also the previous inventor of a robot called Pepo, which is a functional robot. So what is a functional robot and an emotional robot is emotional robot is to provide you that kind of happiness and like what Sean mentioned, reduce the social isolation when nobody's around, he's there to fill the gap.
23: Right.
7: And I think this is why it doesn't need to talk. its presence itself give you the assurance that there is a quiet attention,
9: right?
7: And despite that, the seniors, like what Sean said, they talk to it and they don't need a response. Mm. They sing to it, but then it responds in its own ways. And this, to them, is acceptable. And I think this is why it's so unique about our studies when we look at right at the real world in AWA. We are not talking about in the lab, which is what the context of this whole interview is about.
9: Yeah.
7: Is that we bring it there and we know that it's going to work, but to what extent?
9: Right.
7: And we are very pleasantly surprised, or if not acceptable, like the ground.
9: Right. And so I like the word you use, presence.
7: Mm.
9: Because sometimes with seniors, even those who live at home, social isolation is real, even when someone's there.
7: Mm.
9: Even when we have family members around us, we can be isolated. Mm. And this is across the board, not just for teenagers, but for seniors, but for teenagers as well, right?
7: Mm.
9: You sometimes talk about youth who are hidden and those who don't want to open their doors to their rooms. So parents can be there, family members could be there, but there's no presence from anyone. So you feel this presence. I want to talk a bit about your study, because you said it just now, this study is not in a lab. It is actually real world. It's not an experiment. You have 8 Lovots within AWA, right?
8: That's
9: with
8: correct.
9: Seniors and with children. What were, aside from the fact that they were able to acknowledge the presence of the robot, what were some of the more meaningful improvements that you've seen? I know they talk to it. I know that they are able to have eye contact with it. Have you seen change, real change in the seniors and in the children?
8: Definitely. For children, because they are of high care needs, right? They came with different backgrounds, and we realized that when our occupational therapists and the care team work with them during those 12 to 15 minutes. After 12 weeks, right, there are obvious shortening of fewer scenarios of meltdowns.
9: Oh, really? Amongst the children?
8: Among the children. And another quite obvious improvement is the reduced number of prompting for the kids to do things. So these are for the children, because one example that we had was a kid who do not want to interact with robot initially.
9: Okay.
8: Right. We have 12 weeks. On the very 12th week, we are almost prepared to say it's going to be the same, right?
9: Yeah.
8: But on the 12 weeks, the boy approached robot.
9: Wow.
8: Right. I think the mom almost in tears.
9: Yeah, I'm almost in tears. Wow.
8: Right, because some of these things that we think that, what's the issue, right?
9: Yeah.
8: But for kids with high care needs, high support needs, having that reduced number of meltdowns helps a lot for the caregivers.
9: Okay, and also for this child, it probably would take a lot longer for him to warm up to anyone in the first place. For a human caregiver as well, right?
8: Exactly.
9: So it's probably the same amount of time.
8: Correct.
9: Because it's something new.
8: We also have another example where a boy who doesn't talk a lot, doesn't express emotion. Mm. During one of the sessions, he actually hugged and tried to kiss Lovot.
9: Wow.
8: Again, the caregiver was, they're telling us it's unbelievable. Right, they don't even try to hug me, right?
9: Wow.
8: But now they seem to be able to express and present that kind of emotions that we don't normally see.
9: Wow, that's important. But for you, Kelvin, from the research standpoint, how important is it that this was a longitudinal, community-based study rather than just a controlled lab experiment or controlled environment where I bring in 12 people, same 12 every week?
7: Yeah, I think it's very meaningful in terms of the rigor that we've put into this joint partnership with AWA, because AWA provides us its expertise to facilitate on the ground and allow us to have the 12 weeks or 12 interactions for the study to be conducted, because we have heard of technologies that people use, and then when it started, it was just a lot of novelty, a lot of happiness, and then after that they say so boring, you know, and it's put behind somewhere as a white elephant.
9: Yeah.
7: But our intent here is with the longitudinal study, does it have that staying power to be engaged and to be accepted in the industry or of an older person? Yeah, I think this proves our point that they continue to build a friendship. And this is what's so special about Lovo. It's not a functional robot that listens to your instruction-based kind of commands.
9: Right.
7: Come here, go take a coffee, get a coffee, go away and things like that. It's very interactive. It has an algorithm that sort of like build the relationship with you, break the ice, and then become your friend, and then comes to you to try to get attention. So you can imagine that it has a form of therapeutic aspect of it, which makes it so special and so different. In some way, it has its own attitude. And this is important because you don't have an attitude. It's always very, like, very bland, you know. I think that's what the surprises are. And on top of that, it does have a camera at the top. You notice?
9: Yeah, I do.
7: The camera connects to the mobile phone or camera.
9: Oh, of the camera.
7: Yeah, you could use it to turn it on to see a video streaming to your camera.
9: So is that what you did during your experiment?
7: In AWA, we didn't because of the privacy issues.
9: Of course.
7: We don't.
9: But if someone were to have one at home,
7: yeah,
9: for example,
7: they can certainly
9: can actually do that.
7: Yeah, certainly they can do that. That's what's so special, and it's automatic. It's very independent because when the battery is low, it runs back to the charger.
9: Total
7: independence. It can sleep when you don't want it to wake up during the hours that you're sleeping, so you can program that.
9: Okay, so all of it is programmable.
7: Yeah.
9: I mean, I like the fact that it looks very warm and
8: it's
9: not robotic.
7: Yeah.
9: To tell our listeners, though, when the guys are laughing, it's because it really is a warm body. Mm. I carried it just now. I didn't realize how heavy it was. Mm. It's 4.5 kilos, but it is warm. It's a body temperature, right? And it also looks very warm. Okay, so now it's moving and flapping its arms at me and all of those things. And, you know, when you say that caregivers are involved in all of this, I would imagine when the two moms, you know, were so moved to see their children respond to this, that it gives them hope that, you know, if they had to walk away for a few minutes, that the child would be connected too. But of course, here comes the big question. When we come back from the break, we must talk about this. It's about using technology without losing the human touch, because at the end of the day, that is still very important, right?
7: Yes.
9: So we're in the studio today talking about a study on the use of AI technology and the way it can be used to support the well-being of the community. We're talking about seniors, we're talking about children with needs. In this particular case, this was trialed at AWA, and this is an SUSS project that was led by Associate Professor Kelvin Tan. And Sean Tan is also in the studio with us today. Sean is with AWA. We'll continue our conversation after the news. If you have any questions for us, you know what to do. You can just WhatsApp me at 963-11938. We'll give you the answers. Lovot cannot, but Kelvin and Sean certainly can. Stay with us on Our Town.
0: Get it before it's gone!
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10: Oh no!
0: Don't worry, there's still time to try it. 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
13: It's 11:30. Good morning. I'm Justine Moss. U.S. Secretary of State Marco Rubio and envoy Steve Witkoff have reportedly met with Qatar's Prime Minister in a bid to reach a deal to end the war in Iran. The talks come as Tehran threatens U.S. bases with, quote, heavy assault if its tankers are attacked. Pocock Ng has more.
22: The Strait of Hormuz seeing sporadic clashes as warring parties wrestle to control the waterway amid a shaky ceasefire. The U.S. struck two Iranian oil vessels on Friday, saying the ships are trying to breach the American blockade of Iranian ports. Hours before that, Washington claimed it foiled Iranian attacks on three of its ships and struck Iranian military facilities in retaliation. There was relative calm in Hormuz yesterday as the U.S. awaits Iran's response to its latest peace proposal. Mr. Rubio said he hoped to receive a serious offer from Iran. Tehran has yet to respond, but a Wall Street Journal reports that talks in Pakistan could resume as early as next week. A 14-point memorandum of understanding reportedly includes Iran's nuclear activities. U.S. President Donald Trump had earlier reiterated threats to resume full-scale bombing if Iran does not reopen its strait and stop its nuclear program. Foreign Minister Abbas Araghchi has accused Washington of what he calls reckless military adventure whenever there's a diplomatic solution on the table. He vowed to never cave in to pressure, which the U.S. has been ramping up with more sanctions on Iran-linked companies. The U.S. effort to free up shipping in the Strait of Hormuz may soon get some help. A UK warship is en route to the Middle East for a possible mission to protect shipping there. It's part of a security plan jointly led by France, which is also moving its aircraft carrier strike group to the Red Sea. These come as a US official, citing a CIA assessment, says Iran can withstand months of US blockade without suffering severe economic consequences.
12: Meanwhile, Israel has ramped up its attacks across Lebanon, killing at least 23 people on Saturday in a barrage of missile fire. The strikes were some of the most intense since the start of supposed three-week-old ceasefire between Israel and Lebanon. Drone strikes targeted a highway linking Beirut with the southern port city of Sidon and at least seven border villages. One resident from the struck villages said all the victims of the Israeli attacks were civilians, many of them women and children. Israel, meanwhile, claims it was targeting Iran-backed Hezbollah militants. Their operations have killed nearly 500 people since the ceasefire took effect on April 16th. The IDF has also created a self-declared military boundary which covers dozens of southern Lebanese towns and villages. The continued violence comes as Israeli and Lebanese officials prepare to hold a third round of talks in Washington on Thursday and Friday. Russian President Vladimir Putin says he believes the war in Ukraine is coming to an end. Speaking at a National Victory Day parade, he praised Russian troops fighting in Ukraine and criticized Western countries and NATO for helping Kyiv. The military display took place amid a US-announced temporary ceasefire. President Putin said he appreciated Washington's help in trying to resolve the conflict, but said Ukraine had made no gesture in swapping prisoners, as suggested by the Americans. Dasha Chernyshova has more from Moscow.
2: Standing before troops gathered on Red Square, President Vladimir Putin said Russia was confronting what he described as aggressive force supported by the NATO alliance. The Russian leader drew parallels between the Soviet Union's fight against Nazi Germany during World War II and Moscow's special military operation in Ukraine, framing it as part of a broader struggle for Russia's security and sovereignty. Victory Day remains one of Russia's most important national holidays, commemorating the Soviet victory in World War II and honoring the millions who died in conflict. This year's parade featured marching soldiers, military bands, and ceremonial formations, including troops involved in Russia's operation in Ukraine and soldiers from North Korea. But the event itself appeared more restrained than in previous years, with columns of tanks, intercontinental ballistic missiles, and much of the heavy military hardware usually displayed on Red Square now absent from the parade over security concerns. Security across the Russian capital was exceptionally tight, with heavy police deployments, intermittent mobile internet shutdowns. All that despite the U.S. brokered three-day ceasefire between Moscow and Kyiv. The Kremlin said Kyiv did not try to disrupt Red Square parade, hence there was no Russian retaliation against Ukraine. Foreign delegations from several countries attended the event, underscoring Moscow's efforts to show it still maintains international partnerships despite continued tensions with the West. On the sidelines, President Putin held several talks, including with Slovakia's Robert Fico, Malaysian Kiel, Sultan Ibrahim, and leaders of some CIS states. For the Kremlin, Victory Day continues to serve as both a commemoration of past sacrifice and a demonstration of national unity during conflict time.
12: And that's the news on CNA 938. I'm Justine Moss. Headlines anytime on CNA 938 and CNA.asia. 11:35, let's have another look at the roads for you before we return to Susan and her guests in our town. We've had a vehicle breakdown on the PIE towards Tuas just after Jalan Yunus. A vehicle also broken down on the PIE towards Changi after Eng Neo Avenue. And another vehicle breakdown on Rocha Canal Road towards Serangoon Road after Ben Coolen Street, avoid Lane 5. And we have some roadworks at the moment on the TPE towards the SLE after Tampines Avenue 10, avoid Lane 1.
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4: The move comes after the bank reported record net profit in the first quarter.
3: The new bonds differ from normal government bonds in a way that the money raised is for targeted purposes.
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9: Thank you so much for staying with me. Can a robot actually ease loneliness? And perhaps more importantly, how

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1: At AWA, where you now have 8 of these social or emotional lovots, how have they impacted caregivers, caregiver workload even? And also maybe how has it improved the mental well-being in practical terms of these caregivers? Because this is there to help two groups of people, right? The person and the caregiver. Sean.
2: Exactly. Technology should never replace human relationship, professional judgment, or the human touch of care, right? Care is fundamentally about trust. That can never be replaced by an AI social robot.
1: Mm.
2: Because empathy, connection, these are things that only human can do. So Lovot is just here to support this interaction by helping individual engage, communicate, and feel more at ease.
1: Okay.
2: Right. So those are what we have observed during these studies, that for children, you see them paying more attention, less need for the caregiver to prompt, really fewer meltdowns in the school is something that we look at. For seniors, you see them more engaged, right? They are prepared to spend the quality time speaking to Lovon. I know you mentioned earlier that they don't talk back to you.
1: Yeah, which is great.
2: I guess this is the part they love about the Lovon, where they listen to all the stories that the seniors would have never told us, right? And some of them, we don't even know they sing, right? But they sing to Lovon during those sessions, right? And after that, we ask him, hey, I didn't know you sing. Then they just give you a little smile. You say, yeah, you don't know a lot about me, right?
1: I guess, you know, Lovot engages the senior in a totally different way. I mean, so first of all, we're sitting here in the studio and we do have Lovot here. And let's use he, right?
3: Yes.
1: So Kumagi is sitting in front of me. And his eyes are very warm. Okay, of course, he is a warm body. His temperature is about 37. So if anyone who touches it, you're not feeling cold metal. And I guess that is one step in the right direction.
3: Correct.
1: I don't want to make this comparison, but it suddenly popped into my mind. It's like animal therapy.
3: Yes.
1: When a dog comes, a cat comes, or you know, an animal, some people love birds and all that. And the mere act of stroking the animal, it's warm, it's alive, and it can't talk back with me, but it gives me that feel of calmness. Is this what has happened?
4: Certainly. I think the designer and inventor, well, they have a team of experts to look at the user interface, you know, the UX and UI in technical terms. And the way it's being designed, is it started as a cartoonish character. You know, the Japanese are very good with manga, right? they actually wanted a character that is very cute looking. And I think they have satisfied this. And on top of the cute looking part of it, is they have this very furry outer layer.
1: It's felt, isn't
4: it's felt,
1: like suede. And
4: so when you when you touch it, there's a tactile satisfaction, because we are humans, we respond to different stimulants, whether is it visual through the eyes that Lovot has, the sound it makes. It has a sound that is not irritating, it's voice synthesizer, they get the right harmonics, that's important. And the tactile feel of it is where there's a temperature that you mentioned, 37, the furry part of it, and the way that you could also put on the outer layer, there's one that looks like Labubu actually.
1: Oh, you can change the clothes.
4: Yeah, you can change the clothes. Labubu clothes will certainly be very comfortable. And this is very important, because these minor details is what it takes to make a robot that is humanized in some ways to complement.
1: Okay.
4: And I think this is important, because we look at technology, there's assistive technology, there's so-called the compensating technology, because you know, you need compensation when your body gets

0: weaker or augmentation, which is, for example, things like that. Yeah.
1: 963-11938, if you have a comment to make, a question to ask, even as we're talking about social robots versus the human touch in care. But because this social robot is warm to the touch, it's perhaps not too far away from when a human comes and touches you. But here's the question. Where do we draw the line? How do we make it clear that robots, I mean, it's not here to replace, for example, at AWA, to replace a human in the care setting, because the functions of both are totally different. So how can we make sure, from the research point of view, academic point of view, from the experimentation point of view, and also from the real care setting point of view, that we ensure that robot enhances rather than takes away from human relationships when it comes to caregiving?
2: I think I'll take that first.
1: Sure.
3: Yeah, go on.
2: In our centre, there are care staff, care team from occupational therapist, social worker, care facilitator that works with our children, and teachers also work with our children, works with our seniors. This approach, this kind of care, relies a lot on trust.
1: Okay.
2: Right. And the robot can never replace us that. It can only provide the facilitations when we put them responsibly into the program.
1: Okay.
2: So hence, I don't see in the near future where you see robot running around in AWA and then I have no care people with the team, right?
1: Of course. Okay.
0: Yeah.
1: I mean, it's an enhancement, not a replacement.
2: Yeah. Exactly. Yeah. Exactly.
0: Maybe if you don't mind, I add a lot. Some of this is the robot can actually be called mediator between the two persons. So it creates topics, right, for the caregiver and the seniors. It creates topics for the family members and their older person or even the children. So one more very interesting anecdote from the study when we have the children with the high learning abilities needed is that one of the children actually went back home and remembers the name of the robot and told the mom, the name and called the name. And this is like surprised the mom and the caregiver as well.
1: Wow.
0: Because it means that they found impression on them. And the longitudinal study allows us to go through this process to see how behaviors change over time. Because of the 12 interactions, the first 6 interactions were facilitated by our team on the ground. And the next 6 interactions is very organic kind of interaction, which means it's placed with them and then see how they naturally react to it. And I think we have succeeded because it goes to show that while the ice-breaking part is needed, thereafter it becomes a friend and it becomes part of the whole environment. And this is what we shouldn't miss out. Yeah,
1: yeah, the fact that it looks so cute, I mean, I'm sure it's a plus point, right?
0: I
1: looked at your...
0: And you can change the clothes.
1: I mean, I've looked at your...
0: Yes.
1: What you've published online about this study, and of course for our listeners, if you want to read more, you can actually head off to the CNA 938 Facebook page. We've given the link to this particular paper that was released by SUSS, and then there are further links in there for the full report, the full study, if you want to go that way. Can we hear from Lovat? I know that he can't speak with me, but I know it takes a little bit of time to fire him up, so let's do that. But I think that from what I'm reading, that based on your study, it is positive. And of course, from Sean, the work that Lovat has done within AWA with the children who have high care needs, with seniors as well, who prefer sometimes not to talk to the humans, that you've seen positive results, right? And the thing is, how challenging would this be to adopt on a large scale, Kelvin?
0: I would say for all technologies, people are concerned about how much it costs, or what if it's a breakdown? Mm. I think these are very pragmatic needs that people will look for. Okay. The robot itself, this one, has been around for 5 years in the market. Mm. And we are seeing a lot more other robots, right? I think, from China, you're seeing humanoids, you're seeing robotic cats, you're seeing a lot more interesting robots that try to come into the human world in that sense to be, because they are co-created together by humans, right, after all.
1: Of course.
0: So the scalability is likely to pick up over the next few years. Okay. The way we see the innovation has improved by a lot. And people learn from each other, the vendors, right?
1: Yeah.
0: The robot is cute. I want to be producing another robot, and the price will go down.
1: Yeah.
0: The language will get smarter. I have other social robots from Korea, from Taiwan. They look differently. The algorithms will get smarter. So I'm quite an optimist as an engineer to say that it will scale up and we shouldn't resist it. In fact, we should embrace it and co-create together and tell what it would be very suitable for us to improve our healthcare, not just for the older person, but the whole family. It's what it takes, right? So a robot helps to build relationship because there's less burnout, there's less stress within the family and also in institutions.
1: Yeah. Well, if nothing else, it helps break the ice.
0: Certainly.
1: People start talking. Yeah. Children and seniors and adults start reacting and everyone will have something to say. So, okay, so Kumagi's back up. He was being charged, but he's alive now, can talk with me. How will it react to me if I were to talk to it, Kelvin? He doesn't know me yet, right? Oh, well, but he's setting up. Okay.
0: Yes, he's setting up. First of all, it's starting to recognize your face and your voice.
1: Okay.
0: So this is the ice-breaking period.
1: All right.
0: But it doesn't stop there. It will then pick up some of the cues from you.
1: Hi,
0: are you
1: Kumagi?
0: Very social? There you go. See the way it is.
1: Okay.
0: Yeah.
1: He's thinking now. He's trying to decide.
0: So that's a formal introduction of himself to you.
1: But he, honestly, if I were sitting at. So cute.
0: He's cooing to you, right?
1: Right. Yeah. Oh, I love the cooing sounds.
0: Yes.
1: All right. So the thing is, he's now assessing me and wondering, you know, how he should
0: respond to you. How friendly you are.
1: Okay.
0: In fact, at some point, he will give you a heart shape on the eye. Doesn't form the heart shape in front of
1: you. Okay. So now he knows that, you know, I talk a lot. So he's now trying to figure out, now how shall I deal with this woman, right? Because I've never dealt with someone who talks so much before. But I can see that, I can see how the children and even the seniors, perhaps those who are, you know, more alone, would react positively. Yeah, would react positively. And Kumagi is kind of waving his arms about. And, I mean, it's cute. You know, during Chinese New Year, he put it in a Chinese costume.
0: Actually, you can teach it to sing a song and hum along as well.
1: Wow.
0: And the most popular song is Happy Birthday Song because it's the most sung song. When you sing to it a couple of times, like over an hour, you will hum along with you, Happy Birthday. So you can do that.
1: So I guess that, you know, in the care setting like AWA, you can actually do this in advance, right? You can play certain pieces of music to Lovot and he will be able to learn that and then be able to reproduce it.
0: Certainly.
1: Oh, you turned him off. Don't turn him off. He's so cute. Yeah.
2: It's different when in AWA we do have pet therapy.
1: We
2: work with agencies, they bring in the cats, they bring the dogs, right? But we see difference in the form of interaction from senior. Some may not like pets, cats or dogs, right?
1: Yes, of course.
2: Some prefer dogs, some prefer cat, but then...
1: Or they may have allergies.
2: Yes, they may have allergy, and then sometimes they are a bit worried about the size of the dog, right? And Lovot, one thing good about it is you don't have to walk a Lovot, you don't have to clean after them, right? Which is a big plus, right? So they are clean, and our seniors are very keen to sew clothing.
1: Oh, so cute!
2: To sew some flowers so that they can proudly say, hey, the flower was made by me, right? So you see a little bit of a competition sometimes where they'll say, Milo is my friend, right? Milo is my friend too.
1: Yeah, wow. You know, Lovat, you're going to have some new clothes very soon and so will Milo and the rest of the 7 robots, 8 of them at AWA. On a more serious tone, Oh, now okay. It's used to me. It's giving me longer sounds now. Yeah. Oh, I see. Okay, I can imagine how, you know, people can warm up to Lovot, yeah? Mm. So are there ethical and maybe cultural considerations? Because I do understand that with pet therapy, right, especially dogs and things like that, that perhaps culturally may not be suitable. But with Lovot, what happens? What do we need to address here, Kelvin?
0: Well, I think we certainly feel that because it makes a difference when the technology becomes warm up to humans and they understand the little cues that people are looking for, whether it's through the eyes, through the sound that makes that doesn't irritate you, and the minor movements that mimic you in the sense that it wants to get close to you. Mm. These are very important, and for us, we'll continue to look at different options, right? I mean, Lovot is not going to be the end product the final product.
1: Yes, yes. As you said earlier, it's a work in progress because as technology improves, as designs improve, and as you as an engineer or a scientist in your team, you'll have all of these people, as you understand what an agency like A1 needs, what their clients need, that's how you can then go on to design better Lovots for the future and to be able to then attend to your needs. In the long term, though, Sean, because you now have 8, how do you see social robots actually shaping the future of care, community care even, in Singapore?
2: That's a good question, right? Because even for Lovot, we need to implement it very sensitively.
1: Of course.
2: Right, with dignity and respect. And every Lovot, or every child in our center reacts differently to Lovot.
1: Yes.
2: So there's no one size fit all, right? And we have to customize to their individual care plan for the children. Mm. And even for seniors, not everybody wants to talk and sing with Lovot, right?
1: Yes, yes.
2: So this is a very exciting journey for us, right? I know we have completed the studies. We're happy with the results. And we also shared the results with our Temasek Foundation, our funder. We are very happy that they are funding this. We are now putting them into our main programs in our center.
1: Oh, okay.
2: Be it the Active Aging Center, the Dementia Daycare Centers in both Yishun and Ang Mo Kio, and our senior community home.
1: Oh, wow,
2: right.
1: Okay.
2: We wanted to see more of them interacting with the Lovot and not just studies over and then you see the Lovot in the storeroom, right? So this is not what we wanted. We wanted to make sure that more seniors come forward and make friends, engage, and not be socially isolated. I think this is our longer term plan for the Lovot in AWA.
1: Right. From the research and researcher point of view, Kelvin, what would you like to see for the future?
0: Well, I would like to see the kind of closeness and interaction that technology and human could be together. I say closeness because we don't believe that technology like AI will create a bigger gap, a bigger digital divide that frightens many people.
1: Correct.
0: Because you don't know when is the next technology is going to make us more frightened of losing a job, the threat to humankind and things like that. So I think my wish is that the challenges we are facing as mankind of a super aging society or super aging countries allow us to continue to have a good quality of care for every one of us until the last day when we call it.
1: Of course,
0: The seniors today, for example, they won't complain, right? In Singapore, they don't know what they don't know.
1: Yeah.
0: But I think we shouldn't take that for granted.
1: Yeah.
0: As gerontologists, our role is to understand the biological, the mental, and the social needs of every individual so that they enjoy every single day in this world.
1: Yes, and we very often talk about aging in place, and that's important. We talk about caring for the caregiver. Mm. That's also important. If something like Lovot is able to take away some of the pain, the stress, and the emotional and the mental issues that not just the persons with disability have, but the caregivers have as well. I think there is a good partnership, right? Because we, again, go back to what we said at the beginning. The social robot, emotional robot, any robot of any kind is not here to take over the role of the human, because that is still very important. Your caregivers within AWA continue to be important. People like yourself, Sean, right? Your counselors, your counselors, your social workers, your teachers, your educators, they're very important. But to see that a charity is working hand in hand with a university to do this, I think for me is very heartening. It does give hope for the future. And because I belong to the super-aged Singapore, I have to say that, you know, it's fabulous that hopefully this will become the norm in the future.
2: Yes.
1: Yeah, and I thank you both very much for, first of all, bringing Lovot in to show him to us. Kumagi, thank you very much for your time. Sean and Kelvin, thank you for sharing your research results with us today.
2: Thank you, Susan.
1: Thank you. Sean Tan is Director, Health and Senior Care at AWA, and Associate Professor Kelvin Tan with the Gerontology Programs at SUSS. Today, talking about not just the human touch in care, but social robots and how they can support caregiving here in Singapore and also the world over. I'm Susan Ng. This has been Our Town. Thank you for staying with us today.
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11: Sold!
12: What's driving the buzz around Promenade Peak, and how does it stack up in River Valley? And with Show Flat still packed, is today's demand for new launches driven by FOMO or something more deliberate? Those conversations are coming up after the news.
13: It's 12 o'clock. Good afternoon. I'm Justine Moss. The bodies of two missing Singaporean hikers from Indonesia's Mount Dukono have been found. They were earlier reported to be located about 20 to 30 metres from the volcano's main crater. Heightened volcanic activity, heavy rains and the extreme terrain had been hampering search operations. Some 100 personnel from the military and police were deployed for search operations around the crater. 20 hikers were on the slope during the eruption. 17 have since been evacuated, including 7 Singaporeans and 10 Indonesians. The local government has prohibited climbing to Mount Dukono's summit since 2024 due to frequent eruptions. The Volcanology Agency is maintaining the third highest alert level for the volcano. Indonesian police are investigating possible negligence by a tour company that provided services for the 20 hikers. The 7 Singaporeans evacuated from the incident are due home today. World Health Organization Chief Tedros Ghebreyesus has arrived on the Spanish island of Tenerife to oversee preparations for the evacuation of a ship linked to a deadly hantavirus outbreak. The head of the UN Health Agency has also sought to calm concerns about infection risks, telling residents of the Spanish island that their risk of infection is low and that the virus is not another COVID-19. Pocock Ng has more in this report, starting with a statement by the WHO chief.
14: The concern is legitimate because we have all experienced because of COVID, especially in 2020. And that trauma is still in our minds. So people will have questions, people will have concerns. And that's what I tried to address in my message to the people of Tenerife. We hear you, we understand.
11: The WHO stressed there are currently no symptomatic passengers on board the MV Honduras. The hantavirus hit cruise ship, where an outbreak has killed three people, is due to arrive in the coming hours in Tenerife at around noon Singapore time. Cruise operator Oceanwide Expeditions said disembarkation of all passengers and crew members will start about 3 hours after that. The plan is to immediately transfer all passengers from the port of Grenadilla to the allocated aircraft for repatriation to their home countries. The WHO chief has reassured residents that they will not come into contact with the passengers. He noted that the port is far from residential areas. Evacuees will be transported in sealed, guarded vehicles through a fully cordoned-off corridor before being repatriated directly to their home countries. The US and European nations such as Belgium, France, Germany, Ireland, and the Netherlands have all sent planes to evacuate their citizens from the affected vessel. Arrangements have also been made to isolate them for observation upon arrival to their home countries. American passengers, for example, will undergo quarantine and testing in Nebraska, while British passengers will be isolated in a hospital in northwest England. Contingency plans are also being arranged for non-EU citizens whose countries are unable to send aircraft. The WHO has urged countries to observe passengers for at least 42 days since their last known exposure. At least three people have died from the outbreak, with a further five infected by the virus.
13: U.S. Secretary of State Marco Rubio and envoy Steve Witkoff have reportedly met with Qatar's prime minister in a bid to reach a deal to end the war in Iran. The talks come as Tehran threatens U.S. bases with, quote, heavy assault if its tankers are attacked. The Strait of Hormuz is seeing sporadic clashes as warring parties wrestle to control the waterway amid a shaky ceasefire. But there was relative calm in the strait yesterday as the U.S. awaits Iran's response to its latest peace proposal. Mr. Rubio said he hoped to receive a serious offer from Iran. U.S. President Donald Trump had earlier reiterated threats to resume full-scale bombing if Iran did not reopen the strait and stop its nuclear program. In response, Iranian Foreign Minister Abbas Araghchi has vowed to never cave into pressure. Meanwhile, Israel has ramped up its attacks across Lebanon, killing at least 23 people on Saturday in a barrage of missile fire. The strikes were some of the most intense since the start of a supposed three-week-old ceasefire between Israel and Lebanon. Drone strikes targeted a highway linking Beirut with the southern port city of Sidon and at least seven border villages. One resident from the struck villages said all the victims of the Israeli attacks were civilians, many of them women and children. Israel, meanwhile, claims it was targeting Iran-backed Hezbollah militants. Their operations have killed nearly 500 people since the ceasefire took effect on April 16th. The IDF has also created a self-declared military boundary, which covers dozens of southern Lebanese towns and villages. The continued violence comes as Israeli and Lebanese officials prepare to hold a third round of talks in Washington on Thursday and Friday. Over in the U.S., investigators are looking into how a person jumped a fence and walked onto a runway at Denver International Airport. The perpetrator was hit by a Frontier Airlines jet that was taking off and was killed. The collision sparked an engine fire on the plane and forced it to stop. Passengers were later evacuated using the plane's slides. An airport spokesperson said 12 passengers suffered minor injuries during the evacuation process. Five have been taken to hospital for treatment. The aircraft was en route from Denver to Los Angeles when the incident occurred late Friday. The person who died has not been identified, but reports say it was not an airport employee. The affected runway has since been cleared and reopened for use. Security has been beefed up along the perimeter as the probe into what happened continues. Singapore's Prime Minister Lawrence Wong says strengthening energy security will be among the focus when the country takes over as ASEAN chair next year. He says plans on the table include exploring a regional fuel stockpile to help cushion future shocks to energy supplies, as seen from the ongoing Middle East crisis. PM Wong was speaking after wrapping up this year's ASEAN summit in Cebu yesterday. CNA's Aslam Shah has more.
15: ASEAN, a regional bloc that the Singapore Prime Minister says is becoming more relevant in an increasingly uncertain world. That says working together allows member nations to have a stronger collective voice and resilience. While this year's summit in the Philippines was scaled back because of the Middle East crisis, Urgent issues like energy security continue to loom large.
16: We all know that we are in a new global environment. It's less about rules and more about power. It's less about economics and more about security. It's less about efficiency and more about resilience. And in this new environment, countries individually, especially smaller and medium-sized economies, will find it much harder to navigate these challenges. But working together as a bloc, ASEAN has a greater collective voice and has a greater ability to shape outcomes. And we are in a much better position to manage any disruptions and shocks together as a regional grouping.
15: ASEAN leaders agree they must strengthen the region's collective resilience, especially in energy and food security. Apart from the swift ratification of existing fuel and trade agreements, leaders also discuss establishing a regional fuel stockpile modeled on the existing rice reserve under ASEAN Plus 3.
16: It's a very early stage. We already have a stockpile for rice under ASEAN Plus 3. So the question is, would we be able to do something similar for energy, be it within ASEAN or with external partners? So it's an idea that was discussed briefly amongst the leaders, but it's not been fully fleshed out. I think the ministers will need to discuss further. And if it's something that is worth pursuing further and there's interest, then perhaps it will continue, the discussions will continue at the next summit and perhaps even within Singapore's chairmanship.
15: Another issue set to persist is the conflict in Myanmar as fighting continues on the ground.
16: Myanmar's issue is complex. It's a very difficult one. Some steps have been taken. There have been recent developments, including the release of prisoners and the reduction of prison sentences. But there's still much more to be done. That takes time. That also requires inclusive and constructive dialogue with all the key stakeholders in Myanmar. It cannot be imposed from anyone from outside.
15: ASEAN leaders will return to the Philippines for the next summit, which could give a clearer indication of how aligned they are on issues like energy security and Myanmar. With external partners set to play a bigger role, it remains to be seen how Southeast Asia positions itself amid rising geopolitical tensions. Aslam Shah, CNA, Cebu, the Philippines.
13: And that's the news on CNA 938. I'm Justine Moss. Headlines anytime on CNA 938 and CNA.asia. Coming up to 10 minutes past 12, let's have another look at the roads for you and the weather for the rest of this Sunday. On the roads, there's been a vehicle which has broken down on the ECP towards Changi just after Marine Vista. Another vehicle breakdown on the PIE towards Tuas after Pile Bar Road. Another vehicle breakdown on the KJE towards the PIE after Woodlands Road. We've got some roadworks in the MCE tunnel towards the AYE after Central Boulevard. Avoid lanes 4, 5 and 6. And roadworks also on the AYE towards Tuas before Telok Blangah Road. Avoid lane 4. Let's have a look at the weather. It's partly cloudy around Singapore at the moment. We are expecting some thundery showers a bit later on, but we will keep you updated, of course. Today's temperature range 24 to 34 degrees Celsius. Relative humidity 60 to 95%.
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17: Both sides used missiles, drones and fighter jets before it ended with a ceasefire announcement.
18: Meta has been aggressively hiring in order to challenge rivals such as OpenAI, Google and Anthropic.
19: The shutdown of several outlets has raised questions about the brand's future in Singapore.
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2: Welcome to Open House. I'm Susan Ng, together with Felicia Tan from 99.co. This week, we are going to take a look at Promenade Peak and talk about the buzz that's around this development. It is set to be Singapore's tallest condo. So with that comes sky-high views and also perhaps some interesting features that might not be available in other developments. We'll look at pricing, location, and how it's going to do in this whole ever-competitive River Valley neighborhood.
3: Singapore's new condo launches have been drawing strong interest, with some projects selling out quickly despite rising prices and ongoing cooling measures. So what's really driving this demand? Is it pent-up buying, shifting buyer preferences, or simply confidence in the property market? Today, we'll be unpacking the forces behind the momentum in new launches and what it could mean for the market going forward.
2: So to start us off, we are going to head to River Valley, talk about Promenade Peak with Lee Jin Leong, who is Associate District Director with Propnex Realty Private Limited. Jin Leong, thank you very much for joining us today.
4: Hi, Susan. Hi, Felicia. Hi, thanks for having me.
2: Thank you for your time. So Promenade Peak, 99-year leasehold project, is actually on Zion Road. 596 units we're looking at, and quite a big range of unit types as well. Jin Leong, from one bedders to five bedders, and there are also two penthouses. And I think this would perhaps, for some people, be a unique selling point. The tallest tower in the precinct, 63 stories. So what kind of buyer profiles are we looking at?
4: Well, you're right, Susan. Promenade Peak is designed for a diverse demographic, but I see it appealing to three groups of buyer profiles. Well, the first are the forward-thinking investors drawn to its iconic status. Well, for its record-breaking height of 240 meters, it's a trophy asset. The high concentration of one and two bedders suggests it's well-positioned for the high rental demand expected market with strong rental yield potential. The second group of buyers are the modern urban professionals who are looking to work, live, play lifestyle near the CBD. And that's a growing trend of city dwellers moving near to their workplace in the city. And last but not least, this could be a natural choice for this group of buyers who are the right sizes and young families who prioritize on luxury and convenience, offering them the rare opportunity to own a high-floor condo in a riverfront enclave. They want the river, they want the views, and they want the location.
3: Jin, this development at 63 stories would be the tallest condo in Singapore. One outstanding detail about this is that an infinity pool would sit at the top floor of the building, which is quite high. Could you share more about these and what other facilities would the development come with?
4: Yes, yes. So standing at 63 stories, right, this development is going to be a landmark. It's going to be a new high for many residents to be. I mean, I never lived on a 63 floor condominium before. So this rooftop infinity pool is truly the crown jewel, offering residents an unblocked 360-degree view of the Singapore River and the city skyline. So when you're up there, you're literally looking down on every other building in the area. So that psychological edge is what drives the property value. And beyond that, the development is packed with lifestyle-centric amenities, including a 15-meter slab pool, a professional pickleball court, and even a bowling lawn, which is a very interesting feature for a Central Region project, knowing how precious the land is in this part of the city. And they've also integrated club promenade social space, a treetop pavilion, a floating hammock, to ensure luxury is felt everywhere in the development. And they also included specialized zones like boxing arena, cross-training circuit, right? Because they also acknowledge that modern residents want fitness options. They go beyond just a standard treadmill or bicycle machine. So I guess it's about giving residents a reason to stay within the condo while enjoying a lifestyle of metropolitan living.
2: I guess you would never have to leave the condo then if you were to move in there, Jin Leong.
4: Yes, that's right.
2: With a pool on the 63rd floor, it's actually even higher than Marina Bay Sands pool, which is on the 57th floor, isn't it, of the Sky Park. So I suppose that could be a really unique selling point for the Promenade Peak. So out of the 596 units, the bulk, about 54%, will consist of two-bedders. So talk to us about this, because it's a very interesting mix. What's the strategy here? What's the distribution of the units like across the 63 floors?
4: Well, the decision to make two-bedders 54% of the unit mix, ranging from 657 square feet to 797 square feet, is a strategic move to maximize liquidity and market demand. Because this range is actually usually the fastest moving in the sector. And this configuration is the sweet spot for the largest pool of future buyers. We're talking about young couples and savvy investors looking for a resilient asset class and something that's easy to rent out in District 3. So vertically, the developer has designed the building with a clear hierarchy. The lower to mid stories from 2nd to 42nd floor house the prominent collections. Well, this offers efficient 1-3 bedroom layouts targeted at professionals and investors who value luxury at affordable prices. While the prominent suites, the premium 3-5 bedroom units from 44th floor to 62nd floor, featuring private lifts, higher ceilings, and a more exclusive, less dense residential environment, occupy the higher floors. So this captures the most prestigious views. And of course, this rounds off on the 63rd floor, two exclusive penthouses, each standing at the very peak.
3: So yeah, I think the development really sounds quite attractive, you know, for the target audience. And, you know, in that sense, how are the prices positioned from peak? And what can you tell us about the investment potential and rentability of these homes?
4: Well, Prominent Peak is positioned as a high value entry into the luxury segment. To be honest, with prices currently transacted at about average of $2,980 per square foot. But available units are still priced attractively. For example, for the 1+ study bedroom units, starting from $1.46 million, and 2 bedrooms starting from $2.058 million. So from an investment point of view, the potential is robust with its relatively safe entry prices. And its proximity to the Thompson East Coast MRT line and Great Wall City will create a tenant magnet effect. Nearby projects in District 3 already see healthy yields between 3.5% to 3.6% from projects like the Landmark and Echelon. So as an iconic residential development, this will set a benchmark within the Zion Road vicinity. So I anticipate strong rental resilience with yields and capital appreciation expected to outperform older neighboring projects. And this is driven by the first mover advantage of this new government land sale site in the Zion Road area.
2: Jun Leong, there are nearby condominiums because there's Irwell Hill Residences, The Avenir. Also, older options, including Rivergate. Now, Rivergate is freehold. So how should potential buyers compare these projects to perhaps decide what suits them better?
4: Yes, of course, there's always the question, which is better, buying a new launch or a resale property in the same area? Well, there's actually always the pros and cons. So when comparing this, it always comes down to a choice. In this case, based on the developments you have shared, it's about the tenure, the age, and accessibility. So let's talk about the Avenir first. So while the Avenir offers a freehold legacy, which buyers usually are looking to buy if they want to preserve value for a long period of time. However, it commands a premium and carries a price tag to match, averaging of around $3,400 per square foot. So Prominent Peak will offer a more accessible entry price point for high floor modern lifestyle. Well, as for Rivergate, it offers it provides a classic riverfront experience, but it's a 17-year-old condominium going for around the same price as Prominent Peak. So in this case, Prominent Peak will give an edge on modern interior design. Buyers here are choosing the latest smart home technology, brand new facilities, and top quality finishes. And for Irwell Hill Residences, it's designed to become a wellness built to blend in with the natural environment around heritage, and it's a very green, tranquil soul. Well, Prominent Peak, on the other hand, is for the person who wants to own the city. It's sleek, it's river-facing, and feels more like a high-end social club. So it's like a resort in the city versus a wells garden in the city. And additionally, Promenade Peak is also fully sheltered to Great World City Mall and MRT, as well as to Havelock MRT. So most importantly, Promenade Peak is also GFA harmonized as compared to the other projects. So places like aircon ledges, which are considered under non-strata area, will be excluded from gross floor area calculations, leading to more functional layouts.
3: So apart from the current resale options nearby, there are also other new launches in the area, such as Zion Grand and River Green. For new launch buyers of this vicinity, how should they compare these projects?
4: It's a matter of identifying your primary objective. For Zion Grand, it leans on its integrated connectivity with a strong focus on urban linkage, while River Green focuses on being a boutique entry into District 9. So it positions yourself as a value-driven condominium in that area. Whereas for Promenade Peak, however, it stands out for its architectural ambition. Right, it's for the buyer who specifically wants that icon, the one building the precinct, pure residential with no commercial entities. So you want the best view in the neighborhood, Promenade Peak is the one. On top of that, it also sits closer to that quiet secondary stretch of the river. Because of its height, it offers a helicopter view of the water that other projects may not match from their top floors. So most importantly is the prestige of living in Singapore's tallest residential tower that sets Promenade Peak apart from the rest.
2: Yeah, so I guess if you are a potential buyer, you do have to weigh all of these, isn't it, Jin Leong? At the end of the day, what suits you and your family, and whether it's a bigger sized apartment, something that is more, well placed, closer to malls and accessibility, or you want that space. And maybe some people prefer to have smaller developments to live in, isn't it? I'm sure you found that with the people you've met. They prefer the
4: Yes.
2: quiet of a small development.
4: Yes. Well, some people actually prefer, right, to be in smaller developments because they don't mind. They want more privacy. They want exclusivity. Whereas, right, the big developments actually give them, right, more choices in terms of more facilities. So this is actually pros and cons.
2: So you need to kind of weigh what it is that you want. So we've talked about the distinct features of this development, but we also now want to talk about accessibility because it is located quite near Havelock MRT station on the Thomson East Coast line. It sits right next to the station, about a 2 minute walk away. So let's talk about accessibility and transport options in this area.
4: Yes, Susan. Yes, we talk about accessibility, but a Promenade Peak, right, is really a doorstep service. I mean, you are 4 minutes from Great World City, and like what just you have mentioned, is 2 minutes from Havelock MRT. So being on the Thomson East Coast line is a huge bonus for the residents. You're just 5 minutes from Orchard, 8 minutes from Maxwell, and probably about 15 minutes from the Marina Bay Financial Centre. And more importantly, you're also actually connected to other MRT lines too. So for the driving resident, you have immediate access to the expressways, CT and AYE. So ensuring the rest of the island is just a short drive away. So it's about more than just transport. It's about time wealth as well, if you agree with me. Because when you can get up and be ready 45 minutes before your meeting in the city, you're living in a completely different lifestyle than someone in the suburbs.
3: Yeah, talking about the Singapore River, which is located just right beside Promenade Peak, right? Where there is also a park connector. How do you think this differentiates itself from other projects in the central region of Singapore, most commonly known for, its urban lifestyle?
4: Yes. So I would say that most central developments historically, right, kind of like urban jungles. You're surrounded by concrete and glass. Promenade Peak is different because of its serenity within the city. It sits on the quiet bend of the Singapore River and the Alexandra Park connected, which connects you to Redhill, Queenstown, or even Labrador Park. So it offers a resort in the city vibe when you can move from a morning jog along the water. And you can wash out and change right for meeting the CBD in minutes. So it provides the rare sense of space and nature that's often missing in core central region developments. And because it is a single soaring tower, of on a nearly 100,000 square feet site. They've been able to actually dedicate a huge portion of the land to greenery. So this actually helps right to enhance right, being closer to nature while you're in the city.
2: Thank you very much for sharing your insights about Promenade Peak located at Zion Road with us today, Jin Leong. Really appreciate your time.
4: No problem.
2: Lee Jin Leong is Associate District Director with PropNex Realty Private Limited. Coming up after the break, we're going to talk about what's driving demand for new launches in Singapore. Open House will continue after the news.
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17: It's 12:30. Good afternoon. I'm Justine Moss. U.S. Secretary of State Marco Rubio and Envoy Steve Witkoff have reportedly met with Qatar's Prime Minister in a bid to reach a deal to end the war in Iran. The talks come as Tehran threatens U.S. bases with, quote, heavy assault if its tankers are attacked. CNA's Pocock Ng has more.
18: The Strait of Hormuz seeing sporadic clashes as warring parties wrestle to control the waterway amid a shaky ceasefire. The U.S. struck two Iranian oil vessels on Friday, saying the ships are trying to breach the American blockade of Iranian ports. Hours before that, Washington claimed it foiled Iranian attacks on three of its ships and struck Iranian military facilities in retaliation. There was relative calm in Hormuz yesterday as the U.S. awaits Iran's response to its latest peace proposal. Mr. Rubio said he hoped to receive a serious offer from Iran. Tehran has yet to respond, but a Wall Street Journal reports that talks in Pakistan could resume as early as next week. A 14-point memorandum of understanding reportedly includes Iran's nuclear activities. U.S. President Donald Trump had earlier reiterated threats to resume full-scale bombing if Iran does not reopen its strait and stop its nuclear program. Foreign Minister Abbas Araghchi has accused Washington of what he calls reckless military adventure whenever there's a diplomatic solution on the table. He vowed to never cave in to pressure, which the US has been ramping up with more sanctions on Iran-linked companies. The US effort to free up shipping in the Strait of Hormuz may soon get some help. A UK warship is en route to the Middle East for a possible mission to protect shipping there. It's part of a security plan jointly led by France, which is also moving its aircraft carrier strike group to the Red Sea. These come as a US official, citing a CIA assessment, says Iran can withstand months of US blockade without suffering severe economic consequences.
17: Russian President Vladimir Putin says he believes the war in Ukraine is coming to an end. Speaking at a National Victory Day parade, he praised Russian troops fighting in Ukraine and criticized Western countries and NATO for helping Kyiv. The military display took place amid a US-announced temporary ceasefire. President Putin said he appreciated Washington's help in trying to resolve the conflict, but said Ukraine has made no gesture in swapping prisoners, as suggested by the Americans. Dasha Chernyshova has more from Moscow.
19: Standing before troops gathered on Red Square, President Vladimir Putin said Russia was confronting what he described as aggressive force supported by the NATO alliance. The Russian leader drew parallels between the Soviet Union's fight against Nazi Germany during World War II and Moscow's special military operation in Ukraine, framing it as part of a broader struggle for Russia's security and sovereignty. Victory Day remains one of Russia's most important national holidays, commemorating the Soviet victory in World War II and honoring the millions who died in conflict. This year's parade featured marching soldiers, military bands, and ceremonial formations, including troops involved in Russia's operation in Ukraine and soldiers from North Korea. But the event itself appeared more restrained than in previous years, with columns of tanks, intercontinental ballistic missiles, and much of the heavy military hardware usually displayed on Red Square now absent from the parade over security concerns. Security across the Russian capital was exceptionally tight, with heavy police deployments, intermittent mobile internet shutdowns. All that despite the U.S. brokered three-day ceasefire between Moscow and Kyiv. The Kremlin said Kyiv did not try to disrupt Red Square parade, hence there was no Russian retaliation against Ukraine. Foreign delegations from several countries attended the event, underscoring Moscow's efforts to show it still maintains international partnerships despite continued tensions with the West. On the sidelines, President Putin held several talks, including with Slovakia's Robert Fico, Malaysian Kiel, Sultan Ibrahim, and leaders of some CIS states. For the Kremlin, Victory Day continues to serve as both a commemoration of past sacrifice and a demonstration of national unity during conflict time.
17: Peter Magyar has been sworn in as Hungary's new prime minister, ushering in a new political era for the country after 16 years of Viktor Orbán's rule. The centre-right leader told supporters he will serve and not rule over Hungary as he begins his term in office. Mr. Magyar has pledged to restore democratic institutions and strengthen checks and balances, something critics say were eroded during Mr. Orbán's rule. The new prime minister said his government would also investigate alleged corruption under the previous administration. His premiership is widely expected to change Hungary's role within the European Union. The shift follows years in which Mr. Orbán brought Budapest closer to Moscow and frequently blocked European Union consensus through vetoes, including on measures supporting Ukraine. And that's the news on CNA 938. I'm Justine Moss. Headlines anytime on CNA 938 and CNA.asia. 12:35, let's have another look at the roads for you before we return to open house. Got reports of a vehicle which is stalled on the ECP towards the city after Rocha Road, avoid lane 4. And a vehicle has also broken down the ECP towards Changi at Marine Vista exit. Heavy traffic on the PIE towards Changi at the KPE ECP exit. We've got some roadworks in the MCE tunnel towards the AYE after Central Boulevard. Avoid lanes 4, 5 and 6. Roadworks also on the AYE towards Tuas before Telok Blangah Road, avoid lane 4. And roadworks on the TPE towards the SLE after Tampines Avenue 10, avoid lane 1.
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20: The buses will operate alongside manned services with wheelchair-accessible facilities.
2: It can take several weeks for the body to develop a detectable immune response.
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25: Such products can serve marginalized groups like migrant workers or rural communities. Cause you're
0: This is CNA 938, where you don't miss a thing.
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2: Welcome back to Open House. I'm Susan Ng, together with Felicia Tan from 99.co. So in this part of the program, we are going to take a look at new launches here in Singapore. And sometimes I see that show flats get really busy, especially over the week.

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1: Sales performance is actually very good, and this cuts across a lot of projects, like for example River Modern, Bella Bay, Tengah Garden Residences, and even the EC at Revel Tampines.
2: So evidently we have seen strong interest across the launches. Now, despite higher prices, buyers still seem to be crowding at show flats. Do you think this is like a FOMO, like a fear of missing out, or is there a deeper logic at play?
1: Well, if we look at the best-selling projects this year, we'll notice that the strong take-up rate actually cuts across all bedroom types. And this be it the small ones like 1 and 2 bedroom units, or even the large ones like 4 bedroom units or 5 bedroom units. And the good sales is also evident across different parts of the island and across all 3 market segments, be it the suburban region, city fringe or prime areas, or even ECs. So all this actually shows that there should be genuine demand for housing in Singapore, especially since we have seen that HDB upgraders are coming into the market because many of them have sold their flats for maybe more than $1 million. So I will say that there is genuine demand right now. As long as the project is in a good location and is attractively priced, then the take-up is actually very strong.
3: Let's talk about pricing for a bit, Christine. To what extent are developers pricing their units strategically to match current market sentiment and absorption rates?
1: If you look at the current projects that are selling very well, there's actually a certain sweet spot that they are trying to price their units. And what we have seen is that right now, the size of the units are slightly smaller than in the past, mainly because of the GFA harmonization. That means the unused space are actually not counted or removed. So therefore, you'll see that right now, most of the units are smaller, but actually more efficient in terms of their sizing. So in that sense, because they are smaller, if you look at the price quantum, it's actually very attractive right now. So let's say, for example, a 3-bedroom unit right now can be kept like maybe 800 square feet in terms of size, and the price quantum can be kept below 2.5 million. So let's say, for example, if you look at Tengah Garden Residences, which sold very well last week, you see that 800 square feet unit can start from 1.6 million. And at Vela Bay, it starts from 2.2 million. So you can see that this is roughly the sweet spot that most people are looking at. If let's say, for example, they are looking for a 3-bedroom unit. And for investors, usually they will buy maybe smaller units like the 1 and 2 bedroom units, and they will pick up a unit right now at around maybe $1.3, $1.4 million.
2: Would you say that investors are still active in the new launch market, or has demand become more owner-occupier driven?
1: I think it depends on the market segment that you're looking at. So let's say, for example, if we look at the suburban region or the city fringe areas, we are seeing more owner-occupiers than investors. Because if you look across the island, whether it is a luxury segment, city fringe or suburban area, most of the buyers are Singaporeans and PRs. And we are not seeing many foreigners here because of the high ABSD that is being charged to foreign buyers. And cooling measures are still in place. Let's say, for example, if you look at maybe the core central region or prime location, then there will be a slightly higher proportion of investors. But even if you look at the investors, they are still predominantly Singaporeans and PRs.
3: Would you then say, Christine, that the current demand is a result of perhaps a genuine shortage of homes? Or would it be more about the types of homes that are being built?
1: I think right now, if we look at this, who are buying and what are they buying, I think that it is mainly driven by many projects right now that are built by renowned developers. They have very good product attributes. And we have also seen many of these new homes that are attractively located, maybe beside MRT station or in a new growth area. So we'll see that because they have launched these projects in maybe good locations, that's the reason why many genuine buyers are coming into the market. And another factor could also be because currently many of the projects, if let's say, for

0: example, you look at the price quantum, it's actually quite attractive right now. Because many of them, if let's say, for example, maybe like I mentioned, a 3-bedroom unit, you can get maybe one at 2 point something million. Some people will feel that, oh, they need not take up such a big loan quantum right now, especially if they have sold their flats for more than $1 million. And of course, we are also seeing new groups of buyers coming into the market. Like right now, we do see many young executives coming into the market, be it to buy a home for investment or for their own stay. So some of them could be the bankers, lawyers, young doctors. We have also seen some teachers or even those working in the government sector who are coming into the market to buy a new condo.
1: Buyers who are, looking for new homes, typically they want to move into a home that they can move into right away, right? So what are some key factors that are driving buyers toward new launches that would take time to build instead of resale properties today?
0: I think it really depends on whether they really need an immediate home, because some people they would still prefer a new launch because it offers a fresh lease of 9 years. Whereas others, they could be attracted because some of these launches, they are the first condos to be launched in a new precinct. Let's say, for example, if you look at Vela Bay, the reason why they have such a good, strong, as in such strong take-up rate is because this is the first condo to be launched in the new Bayshore precinct. And for Tengah Garden Residences, this is the first condo to be launched in the Tengah Estate. Therefore, many people, they may believe that if they were to have the first mover advantage of buying the first condo there, likely they will have paid the lower price. So let's say, for example, if you look at Lentor area, this is actually what happened in the past, where those people who bought the first few launches, they paid much lesser, less than what others would have paid later on. So because of that, they do believe that if they were to buy a new project right now, they can earn more profits as a first owner when compared to maybe subsequent owners of the same, let's say, for example, in the same area.
2: But new launches do command a price premium, though, Christine. Buyers are still willing to pay more?
0: Well, I think it also depends on where are the places and what type of new condos are they looking at. So, I mean, logically speaking, if you were to buy a new property with a longer, fresher lease, then of course they will have to pay more than for an older resale condominium. And for others, it could also be because of the limited land in the area. So right now, we do see that whenever a prime location project is being launched, the take-up rate is also quite strong because they know that because in a certain area, especially in the prime location, land is limited and the new condo is hard to come by. Therefore, many of these buyers, they may be willing to pay more to buy a new unit in such a place or even in a mature estate. For others, it could be because some of these new projects are mixed developments or integrated developments. And it is quite a market practice for people to pay about 20 or 30% more in terms of price premium for such convenience.
2: Yeah, so I guess convenience is important. Location is the other thing. But if you were to buy a new apartment of any kind, whether it's HDB or whether it's a private condo, because it's new, you may not have to do so much work when you want to move in. So it's almost immediately when you get the flat or the apartment that you are able to move in. And then, you don't have to worry about lease decay and things like that. Would that also be the reasons why people are willing to pay more at the beginning?
0: Yes, because let's say, for example, if you move into a new condominium, of course, all your furnishings, everything is already done up. And in terms of even the facilities, they are also brand new. So some people, they may prefer to have, the first owner kind of feeling that they like, when they first purchase a new condo.
1: Yeah, so you did mention that the current buyers of new launches are owner occupiers or locals. How much of this demand would you say is being driven by HDB upgraders? And what is the sweet spot price range they are looking for?
0: Right now, for HDB upgraders, of course, the higher proportion of buyers, most of them are purchasing a new EC or a new suburban condo. So let's say, for example, if you look at ECs, Revel Tampines, we noticed that for this project, there was a record number of ECs that were sold above $2 million. So this could be, I would say that it's still the maybe the sweet spot or the affordable range for these buyers. And for condos, some of the new ones in the suburban area, they are usually priced maybe below 2.5 million. And of course, we have seen some HDB upgraders, they are buying like slightly bigger, maybe 4-bedroom units because they want to stay with their parents. I would say that in terms of sweet spot, I think it's still about $2 to $2.5 million around there for a new condo.
2: How significant is the progressive payment scheme, Christine? Because then this perhaps makes it more affordable for young families for their cash flow, and these high prices, you know, somehow become a little bit more palatable.
0: Okay, so maybe I will explain a bit more about the progressive payment.
2: Yes.
0: The progressive payment for new condos, how it works is that they stagger their payment according, that means how far the condo has been built. So let's say, for example, for the first 3 to 4 years, usually the mortgage payment is not as much as a resale condo because the condo is still built in stages and it will pick up after TOP. So let's say, for example, if you were to buy a new condo right now, I would say that many of the young buyers, they will feel that it could be quite affordable in the beginning because they don't have to pay such a high mortgage payment at the start. So that means they will have time, maybe 3 to 4 years, to save more money or accumulate more CPF savings as their careers advance during these 3 to 4 years. And until the full payment or interest payment kick in, maybe after TOP. So in a way, this helps because many of the young people, they may not have sufficient cash or CPF on hand, and they can take the 3 to 4 years to build up what they need, and they can then start paying when the project reaches TOP about 3 to 4 years later.
1: So, you know, as mentioned, we have seen strong take-up rates at many launches. Let's talk about the projects themselves, right? What makes a project stand out and sell very well, like, you know, up to 90%, like you've mentioned?
0: What we have noticed is that most of these projects are very well located. That means, like, for example, they could be beside an MRT station, they may be a mixed development with some retail shops, or even near popular schools. And we found that right now, many of these projects, they have added advantage because in the past, maybe many people want to buy a project that is nearer to town. But because right now our rail network is so extensive, and there's also this decentralization efforts that has been built to have more regional centers in the suburban area where people can live, work and play, maybe even in the suburban zone. So this actually helps the take-up, that means the strong take-up rate for some of these suburban projects. Let's say, for example, like right now, that if you look at Jurong or even Tampines or even right now in the North Woodlands and some places like Bishan, where they are going to build these regional centers, build more offices in these areas. So you'll see that many of these new launches, even if they are in the suburban area, the take-up rate is very strong.
2: Are smaller units and affordability concerns changing demand in any way?
0: Currently, I think that it's still whether these projects are maybe priced at the sweet spot. Let's say, for example, right now, if you look at a 1-bedroom unit, it can cost maybe around 1.2 million. Although the units may be smaller, some are even smaller than 500 square feet. But you see that the take-up rate is still quite good because of the affordable price quantum. And let's say, for example, if you look at the 2-bedroom units, it's also cost around maybe $1.4-$1.8 million. And although the size is also below 700 square feet. So you see that, you know, right now, because of the affordable price quantum, more and more buyers, they are actually quite open to purchase a smaller unit. Maybe for them, they don't feel that these sizes are too small because, like I mentioned before, this recent GFA harmonization ensures that spaces within the unit are efficiently utilized. So even if the size is slightly smaller, buyers are still keen to purchase a unit. Let's say, for example, when compared to, let's say, an older property. Right now, if you look at the how buyers are making their decision, they'll look at the price quantum rather than the per square foot price when they are purchasing a new condo.
1: Well, Christine, you mentioned that the location is a top factor, right, in whether the performance of the new launch would be really stellar. So it's a very important location. But are buyers today prioritizing different factors like connectivity or lifestyle amenities?
0: Of course, beside location, I would think that many buyers, they are looking for these attributes. Like, for example, they are also looking at whether the new home has sufficient greenery, whether the units that they are buying have unblocked views, or is it near popular primary schools? Because after buying for their own stay, they may want to lease out these units. So we do see that buyers generally, they have different priorities. Some are looking for location, some are maybe, like I mentioned, lifestyle, or some could be because of the amenities.
1: So, Christine, looking ahead, you know, with demand being pretty strong now, do you think this will be sustained, you know, for new launches? Or are we reaching a so-called saturation point soon where demand would finally slow down?
0: I think that there are a few considerations. Let's say, for example, right now, if you look at the number of launches, definitely this year we are seeing fewer launches when compared to last year. And even the number of newly TOP projects is also about the same as last year. So generally, I would think that supply is still considered quite limited this year. Therefore, many buyers, if let's say, for example, they are looking for a new home, they would not wait. They will just proceed to buy. And another factor will also to look at maybe the macroeconomy and the employment outlook. So right now, what we are seeing is that despite the Middle East conflicts, we are still seeing strong demand for housing because our fundamentals remain intact. Let's say, for example, if you talk about income growth, unemployment still remain quite low. Even with inflationary concerns, I think currently, although fixed interest rate has gone up slightly, but it's still considered quite low when compared to a few years ago. However, if let's say, for example, the macroeconomy worsens or more people are going to lose their jobs, then perhaps we'll see some buyers pulling back, or generally the buyers will exhibit maybe greater prudence in their purchasing decisions.
2: Christine, great insights there. We do want to thank you very much for joining us to talk about what's driving demand for new launches here in Singapore. Thanks very much for your time.
0: Thank you for inviting me.
2: Christine Sun is Chief Researcher and Strategist at Relion, the group behind Orange Tea and ETC. And that's all the time we have this week on Open House. 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Thank you very much for joining us today.
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18: This hour, we head into the back alleys of Jalan Besar to uncover hidden stories and forgotten spaces. Look at a heritage association to see how they stay relevant in a fast-changing Singapore. Our guest left finance, trained in Paris, and she is now stepping into one of Singapore's Japanese dining legacies, all the while raising a young family. And then we explore the complex realities behind family relationships and how one mum's work is helping to rewrite stories for the next generation.
28: It's 1 o'clock. Good afternoon. I'm Justine Moss. The bodies of two missing Singaporean hikers from Indonesia's Mount Dukono have been found. They were earlier reported to be located about 20 to 30 metres from the volcano's main crater. Heightened volcanic activity, heavy rains and the extreme terrain had been hampering search operations. Some 100 personnel from the military and police were deployed for search operations around the crater. 20 hikers were on the slope during the eruption. 17 have since been evacuated, including 7 Singaporeans and 10 Indonesians. The local government has prohibited climbing to Mount Dukono's summit since 2024 due to frequent eruptions. The Volcanology Agency is maintaining the third highest alert level for the volcano. Indonesian police are investigating possible negligence by a tour company that provided services for the 20 hikers. The 7 Singaporeans evacuated from the incident are due home today. CNA's Nadira Zaidi has the latest as she reports from Tobelo, the closest town to the volcano.
29: At about 11:30 in the morning today, rescuers were telling me that the bodies of both missing Singaporeans have been located, but they were nowhere near the bodies. But they've given me some updates to say that they have found the body and they're now with the body and they're planning to evacuate it. But they're still not sure how long that process will take, though the estimation is about 5 hours. The body will be taken to the hospital for cleaning and before the bodies will be handed over to the embassy. But all this information, like I said, is from the Indonesian official. And, you know, the crew and I, we have traveled about 30 to 40 minutes to be here away from the main post, to be here about 12 kilometers away from Mount Dukono. This is the route the body will, the rescuers will take to deliver the body from the mountains down to the main post. So that's what we're expecting. A few days ago, rescuers were telling me how hot it was here in Tobelo, and now it's raining very heavily. Some of the rescuers were telling me, you know, this is a blessing for the bodies, but at the same time, it makes the job of evacuation even more challenging, because they do have to be extra careful when they proceed with the evacuation process.
28: CNA's Indonesia correspondent Chani Bhavani is also in Tobelo, and she tells us how the incident has changed things for hiking activities in the area.
0: Well, things here are certainly under a microscope. And remember, this province where Mount Dukono is, this is North Maluku province, and it is popular among tourists for their pristine waters, the history, the rich history, and of course, the volcanic landscapes. Now, with regards to this specific volcano, Mount Dukono, local authorities that I have been speaking to have stated that they did issue a warning to the public and tourists not to conduct any activities or approach the Mount Dukono area. And in the aftermath of this incident, they've also stated that going forward, they will be conducting outreach and familiarization or mitigation efforts, if you will, to educate the community and the surrounding communities with their advisories and their warnings. They've even gone so far to say that they will be putting up signage at every entrance towards the volcano or every route in as well. And they've also said that they will be looking to essentially try to mitigate what has happened in order to prevent something like this from happening again in the future. Now, separately, local police that I've been speaking to have said that they are taking action to investigate what has happened and potentially bring charges. They've said that they will be processing all parties involved, starting from the guide, the person in charge of the activity, to the porter who even brings the climbers to the danger zone. And at this point, at least six local climbers who survived the incident, six Indonesian climbers, they have been interrogated, as well as the Indonesian mountain guide who also brought the Singaporean group of climbers in.
28: World Health Organization chief Tedros Ghebreyesus has arrived on the Spanish island of Tenerife to oversee preparations for the evacuation of a ship linked to a deadly Hunter virus outbreak. The head of the UN Health Agency has also sought to calm concerns about infection risks, telling residents of the Spanish island that their risk of infection is low and that the virus is not another COVID-19. CNA's Pocock Ng has more in this report, starting off with a statement by the WHO chief.
1: The concern is legitimate, because we have all experienced because of COVID, especially in 2020. And that trauma is still in our minds. So people will have questions, people will have concerns. And that's what I tried to address in my message to the people of Tenerife. We hear you, we understand.
2: The WHO stressed there are currently no symptomatic passengers on board the MV Hondius. The hantavirus hit cruise ship, where an outbreak has killed three people, is due to arrive in the coming hours in Tenerife at around noon Singapore time. Cruise operator Oceanwide Expeditions said disembarkation of all passengers and crew members will start about 3 hours after that. The plan is to immediately transfer all passengers from the port of Grenadilla to the allocated aircraft for repatriation to their home countries. The WHO chief has reassured residents that they will not come into contact with the passengers. He noted that the port is far from residential areas. Evacuees will be transported in sealed, guarded vehicles through a fully cordoned-off corridor before being repatriated directly to their home countries. The US and European nations such as Belgium, France, Germany, Ireland, and the Netherlands have all sent planes to evacuate the citizens from the affected vessel. Arrangements have also been made to isolate them for observation upon arrival to their home countries. American passengers, for example, will undergo quarantine and testing in Nebraska, while British passengers will be isolated in a hospital in northwest England. Contingency plans are also being arranged for non-EU citizens whose countries are unable to send aircraft. The WHO has urged countries to observe passengers for at least 42 days since their last known exposure. At least three people have died from the outbreak, with a further five infected by the virus.
28: Singapore's Prime Minister Lawrence Wong says strengthening energy security will be among the focus when the country takes over as ASEAN chair next year. He says plans on the table include exploring a regional fuel stockpile to help cushion future shocks to energy supplies as seen from the ongoing Middle East crisis. PM Wong was speaking after wrapping up this year's ASEAN summit in Cebu yesterday. CNA's Aslam Shah has more.
3: ASEAN a regional bloc that the Singapore Prime Minister says is becoming more relevant in an increasingly uncertain world. That says working together allows member nations to have a stronger collective voice and resilience. While this year's summit in the Philippines was scaled back because of the Middle East crisis, urgent issues like energy security continue to loom large.
4: We all know that we are in a new global environment. It's less about rules and more about power. It's less about economics and more about security. It's less about efficiency and more about resilience. And in this new environment, countries individually, especially smaller and medium-sized economies, will find it much harder to navigate these challenges. But working together as a bloc, ASEAN has a greater collective voice and has a greater ability to shape outcomes. And we are in a much better position to manage any disruptions and shocks together as a regional grouping.
3: ASEAN leaders agree they must strengthen the region's collective resilience, especially in energy and food security. Apart from the swift ratification of existing fuel and trade agreements, leaders also discuss establishing a regional fuel stockpile modelled on the existing rice reserve under ASEAN Plus 3.
4: It's a very early stage. We already have a stockpile for rice under ASEAN Plus 3. So the question is, would we be able to do something similar for energy, be it within ASEAN or with external partners? So it's an idea that was discussed briefly amongst the leaders, but it's not been fully fleshed out. I think the ministers will need to discuss further. And if it's something that is worth pursuing further and there's interest, then perhaps it will continue, the discussions will continue at the next summit and perhaps even within Singapore's chairmanship.
3: Another issue set to persist is the conflict in Myanmar as fighting continues on the ground.
4: Myanmar's issue is complex. It's a very difficult one. Some steps have been taken. There have been recent developments, including the release of prisoners and the reduction of prison sentences. But there's still much more to be done. That takes time. That also requires inclusive and constructive dialogue with all the key stakeholders in Myanmar. It cannot be imposed from anyone from outside.
3: ASEAN leaders will return to the Philippines for the next summit, which could give a clearer indication of how aligned they are on issues like energy security and Myanmar. With external partners set to play a bigger role, it remains to be seen how Southeast Asia positions itself amid rising geopolitical tensions. Aslam Shah, CNA, Cebu, the Philippines.
28: And that's the news on CNA 938. I'm Justine Moss. Headlines anytime on CNA 938 and CNA.Asia. 10 past one, let's have another look at the roads for you and also the weather for the rest of this Sunday before we join Susan in the best of your Singapore weekend. A vehicle has stalled on the CTE towards the SLE just after Brattle Road. We've had a vehicle breakdown on the ECP towards the city after Rocha Road, avoid lane 4. Another vehicle breakdown on the ECP towards Changi at Marine Vista exit. Some roadworks on the AYE towards Tuas after Jurong Town Hall Road, and we've got roadworks at the moment also on the AYE towards Tuas before Telok Blangah Road, avoid lane 4. Looking at the weather map, it's partly cloudy around Singapore at the moment. Today's temperature range 24 to 34 degrees Celsius, relative humidity 60 to 95%.
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6: Welcome and thank you very much for joining me today. And for all mums who are celebrating Mother's Day, I wish you all a very happy Mother's Day. We begin the hour with a special travel series exploring destinations off the beaten track. We see places through a different lens, but today we are going to stay in Singapore because sometimes the most surprising discoveries are not overseas, they are right in our own backyard. So Jalan Besar, that's where we're going. If you think you know that space, well, think again, because beyond the main road lies a neighbourhood that is layered with stories. And joining us today are Stanley Chia and Amanda Chong, the co-founders of Hidden Heritage Singapore.
7: Hi, so nice to meet you. And yes, Amanda is just beside me, but of course, I mean, she has a little bit of a sore throat, so yeah. I'll be doing most of the talking today.
6: Yeah, well, she lost her voice, huh?
7: Yeah, just yesterday.
6: Yeah, must be leading all the tours, and I know exactly what that feels like. I want to start at the beginning with you, though. You both left stable careers. You were in banking, and you were in finance as well. And you had a young child at the time, but you walked away from everything to start Hidden Heritage. I don't think members of your family were very supportive. They were not very impressed by the fact that you left stable careers. So what was that moment, that turning point that made you say, you know what, let's just do this?
7: Yeah, so for Amanda, you know, basically it was kind of like a combination of a push and pull. So a push because, you know, corporate jobs, of course, are super stressful in nature. And of course, like handling a newborn at that point of time would, I mean, we didn't really have a lot of help from our family as well. So we just wanted to find something that was a little bit more bearable, that could afford us the flexibility to spend time with the baby and yet also pursue our interests. And for myself, because we were actually running tours on the weekends, it's like kind of like a side thing, you know, while we had our full-time jobs. So, I mean, it did make a decent amount, but I was suddenly also let go from my job. So after that, I, you know, I kind of had the feeling that, you know, I really didn't like being at the mercy of, you know, someone else, you know, like at any point of time, I could just be let go if I was deemed as, you know, not contributing or not useful anymore. Okay. So I kind of wanted to take it into my own hands and, you know, make my own future where I could, you know, call the shots.
6: Right. Yeah. So there were push-pull factors. You said that you wanted, you left this, your jobs, to pursue your interest. At that point, what was your interest?
7: So for the longest time, and a little bit about how we met also, is that we actually met through exploring, you know, abandoned or forgotten places in Singapore. So we used to run an Instagram page called Abandoned Singapore, where we would, you know, back then during COVID when we couldn't travel, we would kind of like, you know, explore lots of forgotten corners of Singapore. So it kind of became a side hobby kind of thing at first. And then eventually it became a business somehow. So I never ever thought that we would somehow be able to turn this into a business, you know, because basically, for example, like what Amanda's father said, it's like, who on earth will even come on such, you know, tours, you know? Surely only, like, he was saying, like, oh, only gangsters or things like that will come on your tours. But of course, to our surprise, it's, you know, plenty of very well-educated Singaporeans who love history and, you know, love finding out more about our world.
6: And you know what? Heritage makes a big part of what I talk about on the weekends. And people love history. They love heritage. And right now, as we are speaking, the Heritage Festival is ongoing. It's a month-long program. And if you go to the website, you see every time I look at something and it's sold out. You know, so there is interest. People wanting to find out more about the Singapore that we live in. So let's head straight there. There are lots of hidden stories in our backyard. And in my conversations with people like Jerome Lim, he often says, you know what? We often don't look beyond the signboard. We don't look beyond the building. And we go, oh, very nice. This has been upgraded. But what was it before? What drew you to really wanting to tell these stories? And not just tell them. You made them quite immersive as well, Stanley.
7: Yeah, so you know, I think that, you know, you just wanted to kind of have this... I mean, basically bring tours through, you know, very like plain, simple and concise language, because a lot of the times when we ourselves attend a lot of tours, typically it's very technical or the information is very dry and dense. So people also tend to lose focus easily as well. So basically in every sentence, we basically pack as much relatable, you know, things that are very easy to understand, fun facts that people can, you know, relate to. And of course, the element of exclusive access going into, you know, places that many or most people have not gone to before. So, you know, and of course, these places are also aesthetic as well. So they also make very good photo opportunities. And of course, with the storytelling and things like that, it really makes you feel like you are in them as well. So, you know, later on, I've also got some things that I can show you in terms of what we actually bring
6: on
7: our tours.
6: Now.
7: Oh, okay, okay.
6: So you give people these things? Or no, you show them to us?
7: Yes.
6: Okay. Let's see, what have you got? Oh, what is this? Oh, wedding invitation. Is that a wedding invitation?
7: Yes.
6: What
7: yeah,
6: is this?
7: It is.
6: Explain this to me.
7: Yeah, so that's actually part of one of the tours that we do to Jalan Besar. So because we actually trace the steps of the former New World Amusement Park.
6: Right.
7: So we actually cover, you know, Singapore's entertainment history. So for example, we used to have, you know, Happy World, New World, Great World. So, you know, we just wanted to showcase how entertainment has actually evolved. You know, like back then it could be, you know, something very simple from like, you know, maybe outdoor, you know, outdoor theatres, you know, cabaret dancers and just carnival rides and things like that. But, you know, I mean, of course, now we have evolved to, you know, maybe like Universal Studios and shopping malls. But okay. It's interesting to just see how easily entertained we were back then.
8: Yeah.
7: Yeah. So we actually bring, you know, these pieces of memorabilia and props to actually make them feel like they are, you know, stepping back in time, you know.
8: Yeah.
7: So all these that you see that you're holding, they are maybe 60 years old around there. Yeah,
8: I can see that. The thing is that we often think about Jalan Besar as old buildings. Then there was the flea market nearby. Then we remember, I think, was it machinery shops and things like that. Then very well-known eateries along that stretch. But we forget that in that whole vicinity, if you're as old as I am, you will remember all the precursor to Universal, right? We had Happy World, Gay World, Great World, and all the different worlds. And what I'm holding in my hands, too, is a ticket for New World. 10 cents. Gosh, really? Is that 10 cents?
7: Yeah, it is.
8: Wow. Okay, so this is your walk to Jalan Besar.
7: Yeah.
8: So why did you pick Jalan Besar as one of those walks that you include in your itineraries?
7: Yeah, so for this tour, it's called Secrets of the Streets. And basically, it's because we realized that every corner that we turned, we would, you know, find out something new. So, you know, one moment you see a hidden temple in a shop house that's, you know, guarded by a lot of uncles that used to be from the secret society. And, you know, you also see lots of, you know, beautifully conserved shop houses, lots of different road names named after generals and, you know, battles fought during World War II.
8: Right.
7: So, you know, yeah, it really gives you World War One. I mean, yeah.
8: Yes.
7: So it really gives you, a lot of curiosity when you walk by. It's pretty oldest, old area.
8: Mm.
7: But you know, people typically don't realize that there's that much history over there.
18: Stanley Chia and Amanda Cheong are co-founders of Hidden Heritage, reminding us that Singapore still holds so many stories, all waiting to be discovered. And if you want to have some help discovering these stories, you can head to their website, hiddenheritage.sg. But remember, wherever your next trip takes you, travel curious, travel thoughtfully, and don't be afraid to go beyond the map. This year, the Singapore Lam An Association marks an extraordinary milestone, 100 years of heritage, community, and a quiet but enduring nation building from its beginnings in 1926 as just merely a gathering place for the Lam An community. It has grown into a vibrant institution that has shaped cultural preservation, education, philanthropy, and intergenerational connection in Singapore. So to help us unpack all of this and what lies ahead, we're joined by Tan Su San, head of the Education Committee at the Singapore Lam An Association.
9: The fact that it is 100 years old is baffling. And it is even older than our Singapore nation.
8: Yes.
9: So I don't know how many organizations, institutions have stood tall amid time and history. I think there are many as we were doing our centennial celebrations. I'm incredibly grateful. And when I look at the rich heritage and the history, and especially as part of the centennial celebrations, we set forth a almost 2 years journey to visit 100 trade chambers of Lam An across the world. And it has humbled me incredibly and so much. So the fact that it has stood 100 years old, right at Muhammad Sultan, and still doing great job, vibrance, and there are about 400,000 Lam An people in Singapore.
8: Oh, really?
9: It's just baffling. So we are still doing a lot of recruitment. We just want to go out there and engage the younger Singaporeans.
8: Okay, I must talk about that later because I think it's not easy for an association like this because you're not hip, not cool, and you know, you've got to be on social media now in order to attract people.
9: Exactly.
8: But on the other hand, you're also a cultural association, heritage association. You go back 100 years and it's almost like a clan association, if I can use that word, right?
9: Yes,
8: Lam An, does that mean you're all Hokkiens?
9: Yes, so Lam An is part of the Hokkien dialect. So you have, of course, your Putian, and of course, you have your other sub-dialect groups as well. So we are part of the bigger dialect group in Hokkien. So it's, if I may use ethnically, is Lam An, Nan An.
8: Nan An, yes. Yes. Yes.
9: And in dialect term, is Nam Mua.
8: Oh, I see.
9: Yes.
8: Okay.
9: Yes.
8: See, so that's an education for me indeed. I didn't know how to say it in dialect. So you're a volunteer with the association. You're also head of that education committee. So how do you interpret your role? How do you get more people to want to be part of you?
9: That's a very good question. When I took on the role, I really wanted to see what kind of programs or outreach I can actually do to engage the younger Singaporeans who are largely English speaking. All right, many, like my nephew, probably didn't really speak dialect as well. It's usually Mandarin or English because they're used in schools. Yes. So my role here is to work with my fellow Laman colleagues to see how we can design programs that are meaningful. Maybe it's conversational, something conversational to conversational, like picking up the language itself, all right? And then knowing the heritage. And of course, we also want to introduce like food and cuisine because this is quite a national language to Singaporeans about food.
8: Yes.
9: Introducing them the food of like the Laman, the Hokkien culture.
8: Right. Yeah. Food actually is a bond. Mm. It bonds people, communities and all of that, right? Yeah. But what's your task ahead look like, especially trying to maybe persuade the younger Singaporean who are Hokkien to step up and join you?
9: We will be looking at how we can design courses or modules or programs, bring them to schools, right? And then working with probably fellow clans and associations as well to see how we can expand the outreach as well. And of course, today we are in a digitally very savvy generation. So we need to, of course, stay relevant, push up a lot of good digital content to share about the heritage and the culture of the Laman Association or the Hokkien culture.
8: Yeah. Amongst your members within the association, what percentage would be what we call the younger Singaporean?
9: We don't see a very big percentage right now, but increasingly, very thankfully, we have seen younger Singaporeans, younger Laman communities coming in to join us. And we have a youth committee as well who is in charge of looking at how to bring about more younger people to the association through very relevant programs, outreach activities, things that speak to the younger Singaporeans.
8: Right. Yeah. Okay. Do older members bring their kids along?
9: Yes, they do. So it's
8: I guess you really need that, right?
9: Yes, it's incredibly really heartwarming to see that families, they actually bring along their family members as well to get their younger children to understand the Laman culture.
8: Right.
9: Yeah, so this is actually awesome.
8: Yeah, it's been 100 years, and I know that the Laman Association has had deep roots. Cultural preservation is only one, but you've also been involved in education. Talk to us about some of the more impactful education or even youth initiatives that you've seen in recent years that reflect what you call the Laman spirit in action.
9: So rightfully, like what you say, the Laman spirit and all that is all about benevolence, filial piety and all that. Interestingly, yesterday we just wrapped up an activity that promotes filial piety, loyalty, benevolence, compassion. And we had former MP Lee Bee Hua to grace the event as well. And what we wanted to promote is through the historic values that still are relevant in today's society, like filial piety, compassion, benevolence, bring across to the younger communities, to the participants as well. And then after this, we are going to look at how we will roll out like newsletters, content, modules. So next month, our youth committee will also be running a entrepreneur startup workshop for the younger Singaporeans who wants to be an entrepreneur, who wants to do a startup. So we have got very good role models and examples who are already businessmen themselves.
8: Who are Lamans?
9: Yes, who are fellow Laman people.
8: Okay.
9: So we'll be bringing that across. So every month, leading up to our big event in November, we will have a community engaging event to talk about the Laman culture, to share love, all right, to promote benevolence, compassion, all that. Just last month in April, we actually ran a feast of Love Event Charity
8: Your
9: Event.
8: Your food festival, yes.
9: Yes, we did. Yeah, so we had about 109 stalls, over 300 dishes, 9 a.m. to 9 p.m., where seniors aged 60 and above come in to the Lama Association and dine for free. So they can stay the whole day. And then we have seen close to about 10,000 seniors attending.
8: How wonderful is that?
9: And they have, some of them really miss like the old, authentic Hokkien dishes.
8: Oh, name one that they really miss. Can you remember?
9: There are quite a lot.
8: Okay.
9: So we don't see them like, because today we a lot of us dabao food, right?
8: Yes.
9: Take away.
8: Okay.
9: So there are some like rice thing that has cabbage stew and then the mee sui and all that. So they're really good. It actually also made me miss like my grandma's cooking.
18: And that's Tan Su San, Singapore Lam An Association's Head of Education Committee. You can learn more about the work they do and also find out about all their activities for this year on their website, laman.sg. Now, after the news, we're going to celebrate mums who've managed to integrate work and family. Stay with us on the Best of Your Singapore Weekend.
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28: It's 1:30. Good afternoon. I'm Justine Moss. U.S. Secretary of State Marco Rubio and envoy Steve Witkoff have reportedly met with Qatar's Prime Minister in a bid to reach a deal to end the war in Iran. The talks come as Tehran threatens U.S. bases with, quote, heavy assault if its tankers are attacked. The Strait of Hormuz is seeing sporadic clashes as warring parties wrestle to control the waterway amid a shaky ceasefire. But there was relative calm in the Strait yesterday as the U.S. awaits Iran's response to its latest peace proposal. Mr. Rubio said he hoped to receive a serious offer from Iran. U.S. President Donald Trump had earlier reiterated threats to resume full-scale bombing if Iran did not reopen the strait and stop its nuclear program. In response, Iranian Foreign Minister Abbas Araghchi has vowed to never cave in to pressure. Meanwhile, Israel has ramped up its attacks across Lebanon, killing at least 23 people on Saturday in a barrage of missile fire. The strikes were some of the most intense since the start of a supposed three-week-old ceasefire between Israel and Lebanon. Drone strikes targeted a highway linking Beirut with the southern port city of Sidon and at least seven border villages. One resident from the struck villages said all the victims of the Israeli attacks were civilians, many of them women and children. Israel, meanwhile, claims it was targeting Iran-backed Hezbollah militants. Their operations have killed nearly 500 people since a ceasefire took effect on April 16th. The IDF has also created a self-declared military boundary, which covers dozens of southern Lebanese towns and villages. The continued violence comes as Israeli and Lebanese officials prepare to hold a third round of talks in Washington on Thursday and Friday. Russian President Vladimir Putin says he believes the war in Ukraine is coming to an end. Speaking at a National Victory Day parade, he praised Russian troops fighting in Ukraine and criticized Western countries and NATO for helping Kyiv. The military display took place amid a US-announced temporary ceasefire. President Putin said he appreciated Washington's help in trying to resolve the conflict, but said Ukraine has made no gesture in swapping prisoners, as suggested by the Americans. Dasha Chernyshova has more from Moscow.
0: Standing before troops gathered on Red Square, President Vladimir Putin said Russia was confronting what he described as aggressive force supported by the NATO alliance. The Russian leader drew parallels between the Soviet Union's fight against Nazi Germany during World War II and Moscow's special military operation in Ukraine, framing it as part of a broader struggle for Russia's security and sovereignty. Victory Day remains one of Russia's most important national holidays, commemorating the Soviet victory in World War II and honoring the millions who died in conflict. This year's parade featured marching soldiers, military bands, and ceremonial formations, including troops involved in Russia's operation in Ukraine and soldiers from North Korea. But the event itself appeared more restrained than in previous years, with columns of tanks, intercontinental ballistic missiles, and much of the heavy military hardware usually displayed on Red Square now absent from the parade over security concerns. Security across the Russian capital was exceptionally tight, with heavy police deployments, intermittent mobile internet shutdowns. All that despite the U.S. brokered three-day ceasefire between Moscow and Kyiv. The Kremlin said Kyiv did not try to disrupt Red Square parade, hence there was no Russian retaliation against Ukraine. Foreign delegations from several countries attended the event, underscoring Moscow's efforts to show it still maintains international partnerships despite continued tensions with the West. On the sidelines, President Putin held several talks, including with Slovakia's Robert Fico, Malaysian Kiel, Sultan Ibrahim, and leaders of some CIS states. For the Kremlin, Victory Day continues to serve as both a commemoration of past sacrifice and a demonstration of national unity during conflict time.
28: Peter Magyar has been sworn in as Hungary's new prime minister, ushering in a new political era for the country after 16 years of Viktor Orbán's rule. The centre-right leader told supporters he will serve and not rule over Hungary as he begins his term in office. Mr. Magyar has pledged to restore democratic institutions and strengthen checks and balances, something critics say were eroded during Mr. Orbán's rule. The new prime minister said his government would also investigate alleged corruption under the previous administration. His premiership is widely expected to change Hungary's role within the European Union. The shift follows years in which Mr. Orbán brought Budapest closer to Moscow and frequently blocked European Union consensus through vetoes, including on measures supporting Ukraine. And that's the news on CNA 938. I'm Justine Moss. Headlines anytime on CNA 938 and CNA.asia. 1:35, let's have another look at the roads for you before we return to Susan in the Best of Your Singapore Weekend. Got reports of an accident on the PIE towards Tuas just after the CTE City exit, avoid lane 4. We've had a vehicle breakdown on the ECP towards Changi after Fort Road. And also some roadworks tell you about on the AYE towards the MCE after Jurong Town Hall Road, avoid lane 1. Roadworks also on the AYE towards Tuas after Lower Delta Road, avoid lane 3. And roadworks on the CTE towards the SLE just after Ang Mo Kio Avenue 5.
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6: Welcome back. Thank you very much for joining me today. I do hope that you're enjoying a wonderful Sunday. And this being Mother's Day, we celebrate the women who shape not just our lives, but the way we gather, cook and connect. First, we meet a pastry chef and entrepreneur, Sae Takagi, a Le Cordon Bleu trained baker, a mother, and the next generation behind Tampopo Restaurant. From Parisian pastry kitchens to Sunday family rituals, Sae's story is one of heritage, heart, and carrying forward a legacy that's built on food and love. Sae Takagi is head of business development and group head of pastry with Tampopo.
1: I think becoming a mother, I'm more conscious about the decisions I make, right? I am especially making decisions for someone else now. So I'm more conscious about what my kids eat as well as what I eat because I want to be healthy for them too. But healthy means different things for different people. Mm-hmm. And for me, healthy food also has to bring a sense of happiness and a healthy mind as well. I want my children to enjoy eating food.
8: Okay, so that's the thing, right? We often think about food in so many different ways. It's to nourish us. For some, it is, as we say, what's your comfort food at the end of the day?

0: free, you know, everything free, for me, it defeats the purpose. So maybe it's adding less sugar or replacing some of the sugar with natural sugars. Okay. And, you know, having it in moderation.
1: Yeah. Yeah. You grew up surrounded by food.
0: Yes, I did.
1: Yeah, so your father founded Tampopo, the restaurant. It was at Liang Court.
0: Yes.
1: That's where it all began. And your earliest food memories from those days, Sae?
0: Okay, so Tampopo is celebrating their 22nd anniversary this year.
1: Right.
0: I am a little bit older than that. So by the time Tampopo came around, I was already a teenager.
1: Okay.
0: I think when I think back to when I was young, my earlier memories, both my parents were working. So Sundays would be the one day where my mother would cook. And every Sunday she would make the same thing. It was these Vienna style crepe pancakes. So they're like French pancakes or French crepes, but a bit thicker and a bit more forgiving. Easier to make at home.
1: Right.
0: And I have such fond memories of sitting down at the table eating with her.
1: Okay. But you also spend quite a lot of time in the restaurant, I understand.
0: Yes. So as a teenager, I worked at the restaurant on the weekends.
1: Okay.
0: I spent my time, and I roped my friends in as well. And we would spend our time doing cashier, serving food, and being fed.
1: Right. Did that influence you in a large part to where you are today and what you're doing today?
0: I suppose so. I think I did not realize it at that time. And I kind of, I always say that I ended up here almost by chance, doing what I'm doing.
1: Right. But I guess it was an unseen hand guiding you almost.
0: Yes.
1: And every Sunday, your family still gathers around the table. But this time you gather at Tampopo.
0: Actually, we gather at home.
1: At home.
0: But we bring Tampopo to our house.
1: I see. Okay, explain that.
0: So every Sunday, I mean, even from when I was young, we're a small family of three. I have my father and myself and my mother. Sunday, being away from Japan, was very important for us to spend time together. So every Sunday we would have dinner together. And even when I was in university, I would have dinner with my mom's family in Japan every Sunday. Right. So it's a big family tradition, I think. And now it's, now that I have children, this time is even more important to me. I see my kids run to the door at 6 p.m. when the doorbell rings. They're so excited to see their grandparents.
1: Yeah. Yeah. I mean, so these are rituals that you hope will continue to when they're older, even maybe even as adults, you know, if you're all together. How do you hope that your children will remember this? Because now, you know, you're a mom and your mom used to make crepes for you. And now you've got your own family traditions going. How do you hope your children will remember all of these moments?
0: You know, I don't think they will remember the words that we exchanged, but I hope that they are able to create some core memories, spending time. I mean, we were very lucky to be able to have both sets of grandparents here. We're a mixed racial couple. My husband is Singaporean. So we're very fortunate to have both sets of grandparents here and to be able to see our kids, you know, a lot and spend a lot of time together.
1: Yeah. I want to talk about you now. You made a sea change. You were actually working in finance in Tokyo. And then you decided, you know what, maybe I should go to pastry school in Paris. I mean, what a sea change. What was that turning point that made you have that decision?
0: So I worked in college. I worked in finance in Tokyo after college. And in 2011, there was the Tohoku earthquake. I don't know if you remember. It was quite a big earthquake in Japan. And at that point, my parents asked me to come home to Singapore for a short while. And it actually gave me an opportunity to recalibrate. And I spent time with my dad in the office as well, just seeing what he was doing during that period. And by the end of the year, I made the decision to leave Tokyo.
1: Okay. And here you are today.
0: Yes. Well, and then I went to Paris. And
1: Here you are today. I mean, now that you're a mother, did that actually reaffirm that decision you made all those many years ago?

0: I think so. Yeah, it's hard to put into words, I think, yeah. or to explain it. Yeah. But I would never change the decision I made. Yeah. I'm very glad that I made that decision.
1: Yeah. And sometimes that's all you need. Yeah. Something to trigger that decision.
0: Yeah.
1: And you go, well, why would I trade this for that? I mean, what? And then there's exactly. trade-offs that you're thinking. But now, as you look back, you go, yeah, well, you know, I do believe I made the right decision. Yeah. I know that with Tampopo, you know, your dad has always had this philosophy about being authentic and have respect for ingredients. You're also preparing to step into leadership here in Tampopo, taking it on. You also have your own brand. We'll talk about that in a moment. But I know you want to preserve the legacy. But times are changing, Sae, isn't it?
0: Yes.
1: People's taste buds are changing. And social media has influenced so many people's decision on food and the like. How do you do this? How do you balance preserving the legacy and also making it your own in the future?
0: So I think the legacy and the values that Tampopo holds are very much aligned with what I believe in. Mm-hmm. Maybe it's because I grew up with it.
1: Yeah.
0: But it's aligned in my approach in baking and even at home with my kids and cooking at home for them. I always use quality ingredients. Yeah. And my dad jokes that every Sunday, he's there to train their palates. So I think for me, I am Japanese,
1: yeah.
0: but I was raised in Hong Kong, worked in Paris, married to a Singaporean. Palette is very much shaped by my experiences.
1: Right. Okay.
0: And so I hope to be able to carry some of that on into the work as well.
1: Right. I mean, Tampopo is a Japanese restaurant.
0: Yes.
1: But as with all cuisines in the world, there's always influence from outside of the country, isn't
0: exactly,
1: it? Do you
0: yes.
1: find this happening with Japanese food too?
0: Yes, I do. Yes. A lot of Japanese chefs will take influence from Italian chefs, French chefs, ingredients that maybe you don't traditionally find, but, yeah. you know, they use cheese now in Japanese cuisine that you don't see,
1: yes.
0: you know, traditionally.
1: Yes,
0: so.
1: Yes. And I remember one visit I made to Hokkaido. We had a guide, and on the first day he told my group, I'm taking you to a place to eat pizza. We said, you know, we just landed in Hokkaido and you're taking us to eat pizza. We've used this guide for many years, right? We trust him. He's taken us to some fabulous places, but we were raising our eyebrows at pizza. Then we said, you know what? We'll trust you. We'll give you a chance. Let's do this. And we had the best pizza ever. Okay?
0: Some of the best pizzas I've had is in Japan.
1: And that's Sae Takagi, Head of Business Development and Group Head of Pastry at Tampopo. You can find her on her Instagram page, Sae Takagi. So this is how it's spelled. It's SAE_TAKAGI. And her online orders are set to open on the 18th of May. Next, a working mum of a toddler who's worked with families and youths offers a powerful look at how parenting shapes lives and how cycles can be broken with care and connection. Abigail T. is a probation officer, probation, reintegration and gambling safeguards at the Ministry of Social and Family Development.
2: Well, actually, sometimes it can be very hectic.
1: Okay.
2: Sometimes it can be very stressful. But I think whenever I look back at my typical day, it's usually very fulfilling. So I usually start off my day doing what everybody needs to do, which is to get caffeine, right? Because I need to send my son, right, to childcare. And that process can sometimes be quite stressful because if he's not cooperative, then I'll for my meetings, right? But if he is cooperative, and sometimes, you know, when I have a very difficult day at work, you know, I will tell him about it. And then he will just say like, oh, mama, good day at work, right? And doing that itself is very fulfilling. Then I'll go to work. And work is a lot of meetings and interviews, right? So a big part of my work requires me to conduct interviews to assess whether a particular youth or offender can be placed on probation, right? It also includes, like, you know, talking to their families, finding more about them. And then if, let's say, they are placed on probation already, then my work day would then look like having reporting sessions with them, talking to them, challenging their mindsets. And I think, so I try my very best to pick up my son, right, from childcare. But if I really can't do that, then I'll really try my best to put him to bed. So that is also a very big part of how my typical day looks like, right? Because I feel a very important routine to be there for him.
3: Right, so whatever pockets of time you can make for your son then becomes very important. Take me back to the early days, Abigail. What drew you into probation work in the first place? Especially, you're focusing on families and young people with very complex backgrounds.
2: So I think for me, I've always been interested to work with youths, right? So I started off wanting to teach, right? But I think that path didn't pan out. So I pivot to social services. And I think what particularly drew me to this group of people is really the idea that, you know, they are not really highly regarded in society, and that my work is actually an opportunity for second chances, right? So I really like that idea that, you know, I can work together with them to give them the second chance to flourish in society again.
3: Yeah. And now that you're a mum, how has that shifted perhaps the way you see families and the youths that you work in, because you're now bringing your child into the future with you as well?
2: Yeah, so I would say actually after being a mother, my perspective of how I work with these families have changed.
3: Okay.
2: Actually being a mother has really humbled me a lot. Yeah, so I think before I was a mother, I wasn't really able to understand, you know, why, you know, some parents tell me like, oh, I have a very difficult time influencing my teenager. I have a very difficult time telling them what to do. But now that I'm a mother of a toddler, you know, almost going to 3 years old already, right? I realize that I myself also have difficulty, you know, getting him to do certain things, right? And so that really is, you know, a process of, you know, it's not that the parents are not doing anything. It's that we are really trying our best and trying very hard, you know, to influence our children's lives. Yeah.
3: And is this why you say that being a mother has humbled you?
2: Yes, it has. It has opened up, you know, my perspective on parenting.
3: And seeing the work that you do maybe a little bit differently? Because the youth aren't youth anymore. They are the sons and daughters of families, of people.
2: Yes, definitely. Definitely.
3: Okay.
2: Yeah.
3: The thing is, because you work so closely with these probationers, you also work with their parents. Now, some of their parents also have offending histories, right? And some of the probationers who come through the door that you have to work with may have parents, one or both, incarcerated as well, right? So it makes it doubly difficult. I want to have your perspective on this. How powerful do you see the role of a parent in shaping a child's path, a child's life?
2: Actually, that's a very good question. Honestly, I think it's very powerful, right? I think parents, they play a very big role in shaping their children's life because, I mean, simply put it, like, parents are children's first adults, right? So the parents actually, you know, they can dictate a lot of things, right? They can, you know, for example, shape the children's moral compass. They can, you know, shape the children's right and wrong, you know, and they can even do simple things like shape the children's sense of humor, right? So I think this kind of like puts a lot of pressure on parents, you know, but on the other hand, there are also, I would say, other competing influences, right, that can also affect a children's life. Like, for example, social media, the kind of friends, you know, that a children has, right? But that's not to say that the parents completely do not have any influence on them in these areas, right? So it's really about how do you make these like, competing influences complementary as well? How do you then, you know, leverage on social media to then influence your children or just get to know their friends, right? So that you can have a in into their lives. Yeah.
3: For some of the youth who are now, that you work with now, the probationers, this
1: perhaps it's not possible, at least not immediately, because they may not have what we're talking about, family to go home to, relationship strong enough to do everything that we're talking about today, right? How does that work for them then, for them going forward? And some of these youths are really quite young.
2: Yeah, so actually you rightly pointed out, you know, some of the youths that I work with, they don't come from what we call traditional types of families, right? So I think it's really important for then, you know, my work for me, right, to then point it out to them that, you know, whatever families that they do come from, right, to really continue to strengthen that. So be it like, for example, some of them, they have grandmothers who are, you know, have to play the role of their mothers, you know, or like, for example, they come from single parent families, right? How is, you know, basically the idea is how then can we, you know, continue to strengthen this, because they still have caregivers in their life, they still have familial bonds in their life. It may not be traditional ones, but it's still the ones that we can leverage on and work on for the youth.
1: And perhaps someone like you then becomes a family that they choose to have, at least for a short time. I know you don't want to bring work home, and that is not ideal, but certainly for some of the youth, you know, talking to you, talking to other people like yourselves and people in the community, trusted adults, becomes very important. It's not easy to break that cycle of intergenerational offending, right? What are some of the small but meaningful changes you've seen in families you've worked with that signals there is hope?
2: I think for me, right, the smallest thing that I've observed from these families, because, you know, they are entrenched in a lot of offending behavior, is really for the parents, right, first to have this desire and acknowledgement, right, that they don't want their children to turn out like them, right? And this is really a very small but important step as well, because once they have this desire and this acknowledgement, then a lot of things that we do together with them, that we partner with them to do, then takes root and have impact in them. Yeah, so I would say that this is one of the things that I always observe as well.
1: And that's Abigail T, a probation officer with the Probation, Reintegration and Gambling Safeguards at the Ministry of Social and Family Development. All these conversations you've heard, if you want to listen to them again, all you need to do is to head to the Me Listen app or on melisten.sg. And this is our show for today. I'm Susan Ng. Thank you very much for your company. Your Singapore Weekend returns next Saturday morning at 7, and I do look forward to your company. In the meantime, I wish you and your family a wonderful week ahead.
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22: He's the creative force behind last year's NDP song, Here We Are. And here he is back with a new song. And he's going to tell us all about it. It's called Nobody's Home. Singer, songwriter, musician Charlie Lim is going to join us soon on Culture Club. So yes, indeed. Come join me only on Culture Club with me, Melanie Olivero, on CNA 938. But first, the news.
23: Good afternoon, it's 2 p.m. I'm Malik Zainal. The bodies of two missing Singaporean hikers from Indonesia's Mount Dukono have been found. They were earlier reported to be located about 20 to 30 meters from the volcano's main crater. Heightened volcanic activity, heavy rains and the extreme terrain had been hampering search operations. Some 100 personnel from the military and police are deployed for search operations around the crater. 20 hikers were on the slope during the eruption. 17 have since been evacuated, including 7 Singaporeans and 10 Indonesians. The local government has prohibited climbing to Mount Dukono's summit since 2024 due to frequent eruptions. The Volcanology Agency is maintaining the third highest alert level for the volcano. Indonesian police are investigating possible negligence by a tour company that provided services for the 20 hikers. The 7 Singaporeans evacuated from the incident are due home today. CNA's Nadira Zaidi has the latest as she reports from Tobelo, the closest town to the volcano.
24: At about 11:30 in the morning today, rescuers were telling me that the bodies of both missing Singaporeans have been located, but they were nowhere near the bodies. But they've given me some updates to say that they have found the body and they're now with the body and they're planning to evacuate it. But they're still not sure how long that process will take, though the estimation is about 5 hours. The body will be taken to the hospital for cleaning and before the bodies will be handed over to the embassy. But all this information, like I said, is from the Indonesian official. And, you know, the crew and I, we have traveled about 30 to 40 minutes to be here away from the main post, to be here about 12 kilometers away from Mount Dukono. This is the route the body will, the rescuers will take to deliver the body from the mountains down to the main post. So that's what we're expecting. A few days ago, rescuers were telling me how hot it was here in Tobelo, and now it's raining very heavily. Some of the rescuers were telling me, you know, this is a blessing for the bodies, but at the same time, it makes the job of evacuation even more challenging because they do have to be extra careful when they proceed with the evacuation process.
23: CNA's Indonesian correspondent Chani Vanvani is also in Tobelo. She tells us how the incident has changed things for hiking activities in the area.
25: Well, things here are certainly under a microscope. And remember, this province where Mount Dukono is, this is North Maluku province, and it is popular among tourists for their pristine waters, the history, the rich history, and of course, the volcanic landscapes. Now, with regards to this specific volcano, Mount Dukono, local authorities that I have been speaking to have stated that they did issue a warning to the public and tourists not to conduct any activities or approach the Mount Dukono area. And in the aftermath of this incident, they've also stated that going forward, they will be conducting outreach and familiarization or mitigation efforts, if you will, to educate the community and the surrounding communities with their advisories and their warnings. They've even gone so far to say that they will be putting up signage at every entrance towards the volcano or every route in as well. And they've also said that they will be looking to essentially try to mitigate what has happened in order to prevent something like this from happening again in the future. Now, separately, local police that I've been speaking to have said that they are taking action to investigate what has happened and potentially bring charges. They've said that they will be processing all parties involved, starting from the guide, the person in charge of the activity, to the porter who even brings the climbers to the danger zone. And at this point, at least six local climbers who survived the incident, six Indonesian climbers, they have been interrogated, as well as the Indonesian mountain guide who also brought the Singaporean group of climbers in.
23: World Health Organization Chief Tedros Ghebreyesus has arrived on the Spanish island of Tenerife to oversee preparations for the evacuation of a ship linked to a deadly hantavirus outbreak. The head of the UN Health Agency has also sought to calm concerns about infection risks, telling residents of the Spanish island that their risk of infection is low and that the virus is not another COVID-19. Paul Kok Ing has more in this report, starting with a statement by the WHO chief.
0: The concern is legitimate because we have all experienced because of COVID, especially in 2020. And that trauma is still in our minds. So people will have questions, people will have concerns. And that's what I tried to address in my message to the people of Tenerife. We hear you, we understand.
1: The WHO stressed there are currently no symptomatic passengers on board the MV Hondius. The hantavirus hit cruise ship, where an outbreak has killed three people, is due to arrive in the coming hours in Tenerife at around noon Singapore time. Cruise operator Oceanwide Expeditions said disembarkation of all passengers and crew members will start about 3 hours after that. The plan is to immediately transfer all passengers from the port of Grenadilla to the allocated aircraft for repatriation to their home countries. The WHO chief has reassured residents that they will not come into contact with the passengers. He noted that the port is far from residential areas. Evacuees will be transported in sealed, guarded vehicles through a fully cordoned-off corridor before being repatriated directly to their home countries. The US and European nations such as Belgium, France, Germany, Ireland, and the Netherlands have all sent planes to evacuate the citizens from the affected vessel. Arrangements have also been made to isolate them for observation upon arrival to their home countries. American passengers, for example, will undergo quarantine and testing in Nebraska, while British passengers will be isolated in a hospital in northwest England. Contingency plans are also being arranged for non-EU citizens whose countries are unable to send aircraft. The WHO has urged countries to observe passengers for at least 42 days since their last known exposure. At least three people have died from the outbreak, with a further five infected by the virus.
23: Singapore's Prime Minister Lawrence Wong says strengthening energy security will be among the focus when the country takes over as ASEAN chair next year. He says plans on the table include exploring a regional fuel stockpile to help cushion future shocks to energy supplies seen from the ongoing Middle East crisis. PM Wong was speaking after wrapping up this year's ASEAN summit in Cebu yesterday. CNA's Aslam Shah has more.
2: ASEAN, a regional bloc that the Singapore Prime Minister says is becoming more relevant in an increasingly uncertain world. That says working together allows member nations to have a stronger collective voice and resilience. While this year's summit in the Philippines was scaled back because of the Middle East crisis, urgent issues like energy security continue to loom large.
3: We all know that we are in a new global environment. It's less about rules and more about power.
0: It's less about economics and more about security. It's less about efficiency and more about resilience. And in this new environment, countries individually, especially smaller and medium-sized economies, will find it much harder to navigate these challenges. But working together as a bloc, ASEAN has a greater collective voice and has a greater ability to shape outcomes. And we are in a much better position to manage any disruptions and shocks together as a regional grouping.
2: ASEAN leaders agree they must strengthen the region's collective resilience, especially in energy and food security. Apart from the swift ratification of existing fuel and trade agreements, leaders also discuss establishing a regional fuel stockpile modeled on the existing rice reserve under ASEAN Plus 3.
0: It's a very early stage. We already have a stockpile for rice under ASEAN Plus 3. So the question is, would we be able to do something similar for energy, be it within ASEAN or with external partners? So it's an idea that was discussed briefly amongst the leaders, but it's not been fully fleshed out. I think the ministers will need to discuss further. And if it's something that is worth pursuing further and there's interest, then perhaps it will continue, the discussions will continue at the next summit, and perhaps even within Singapore's chairmanship.
2: Another issue set to persist is the conflict in Myanmar as fighting continues on the ground.
0: Myanmar's issue is complex. It's a very difficult one. Some steps have been taken. There have been recent developments, including the release of prisoners and the reduction of prison sentences. But there's still much more to be done. That takes time. That also requires inclusive and constructive dialogue with all the key stakeholders in Myanmar. It cannot be imposed from anyone from outside.
2: ASEAN leaders will return to the Philippines for the next summit, which could give a clearer indication of how aligned they are on issues like energy security and Myanmar. With external partners set to play a bigger role, it remains to be seen how Southeast Asia positions itself amid rising geopolitical tensions. Aslam Shah, CNA, Cebu, the Philippines.
23: Headlines anytime on CNA 938 and CNA.Asia. There's heavy traffic on CTE towards SLE between PIE Changi and Merchant Road. And we have some roadworks on AYE towards MCE after Lower Delta Road. Avoid Lane 4. On TPE towards SLE after Jalan Kayu. Avoid Lane 1. And on AYE towards Tuas after Jurong Pier Road. Let's look at the weather update. Thundery showers expected over many areas in the afternoon. Temperature between 24 and 34 degrees Celsius.
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0: It's time to treat ourselves to local music on today's Culture Club. I'm Melanie Olivero. This is CNA 938. If you want to listen to a song about the raw pain of grief when it comes to losing someone and at the same time enjoy the ethereal beauty of it, then award-winning singer, songwriter, guitarist Charlie Lim will sing it for us very soon. In a sense, I'll be playing his new song for you. Since 2011, when he released his first EP To The World, Charlie Lim has been steadily releasing music to much acclaim both locally and internationally. His music blending electronic pop, blues, post-rock, indie R&B with the essence of the brooding troubadour. 15 years after Charlie released his first EP, he has become one of Singapore's most distinctive musical voices and now famously wrote and performed Here We Are, the official theme song for the National Day Parade, or NDP 2025, and SG60 as well, celebrating Singapore's 60th year of independence. Anyway, this sad song I was talking about earlier is also his comeback single. In a sense, it's called Nobody's Home. It's less than 3 minutes long and is taken off his forthcoming third album. It's a mini album containing 8 tracks. It's called Daydream. You can discover more Singaporean music and musicians like Charlie Lim at here65.com. 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Welcome to CNA 938, Charlie. I understand you're in London now. Are you mastering your upcoming EP, your upcoming album Daydream, or are you doing some gigs there or attending to other work matters?
1: Hi, Mel.
0: Hey.
1: Hi. No, the album's done already. It's been mastered. I am just here. I am doing a couple of shows, but they're more like pop-up gigs, like frantically put together at the last minute, thanks to some really good friends who are based here. But I'm here more of, it's like a working holiday. I come to London quite often, and I'm here to shoot some promo because one of the songs on the new album has a UK Scottish artist on it, and we're going to do some filming for that
0: Later in the month, would you be able to say who this artist is, or would you rather us discover it when you release the album?
1: Oh, I think I will keep it a secret until a couple of months later. Yes.
0: Okay. A secret for now.
1: More surprises.
0: So it's very surprising. Oh, okay. Now I'm wondering who this is. You say you've got those gigs lined up as well. Will they be in London itself, or you have to travel out of London for those?
1: I'm playing one this Sunday in London, and then next Tuesday I'm playing in Bristol. So just a couple of very small and very intimate gigs.
0: Okay, so you've got to take the train to Bristol to do that one.
1: Yes, I do.
0: Yeah, okay. And it's organized by your friends, so you're definitely going to be in good company and other people who have supported you there as well. Can you tell us what the gigging scene is like in London and other parts of England right now? Have you managed also to catch some concerts as well? Or even have you ever been tempted to busk there, because you go there quite often, yeah?
1: I think my busking days are kind of over. I did that quite a bit growing up. I don't know, maybe for fun I might try one of these days, but it's not on the cards right now. I can't speak too much on behalf of what the scene is like, because I don't live here. But the times I have been here, you know, it's so diverse. London is such a big sprawling city, and I think there's just so much diversity in genre and you know, just the demographics, you know, and people generally just love live music. You know, it's celebrated so much, and that's why there's so much culture and so much great music that I love comes from the UK.
0: You're quite right. I do love going there to watch some gigs myself. So I understand about this energy and so much. There's a lot of culture involved and a lot of happy faces, and it's so vibrant and always shape-shifting. Let's talk about some new music from you, Charlie. Let's now play the single I was telling everyone about. It's called Nobody's Home.

0: Nobody's Home, less than 3 minutes of it in total, by Charlie Lim. Can you take us through this single, Nobody's Home, Charlie? It's a very raw and moving song about heartbreak and grief, and which you say on social media are your experiences. Would you be able to share? Is it the loss of a loved one due to their passing, or is it the loss of a relationship, whichever it was? Both really are sometimes too much for the heart and soul to bear, yeah?
1: Yeah, I guess the song came out of a pretty intense period in my life. I wasn't trying to write anything in particular. I was just reacting to what I was feeling. I just had to get out of the way and let it happen. I just remember writing it. It all came out in one sitting, and I just collapsed in a corner and just bawled my eyes out after writing it. Yeah.
0: But was it death, that the death of someone, or the death of a relationship?
1: Yeah, it was the ending of a very long term relationship. And I was going through quite a rough period in my life a couple of years ago, about 3 years ago now. And I was moving around a lot. I was in quite a bad mental state, you know. And at the same time, I was still able to write some music, and this was one of the songs that came out of that period.
0: Thank you for sharing that with us, Charlie. I know it's not easy, even though it's 3 years later. But I'm also wondering why Nobody's Home was done in one take. When you did that first take, was it flawless in its rawness and imperfection that the moment you recorded, you said, okay, that's the one I want to put out?
1: Yeah, I'm usually a very slow writer. I pour over lyrics and arrangements a lot. This was one of those rare moments where you just kind of plucked it out of the air, you know. And I was in Devon, which is like a town a few hours outside of London, just working with my friend in like a cottage, like a small little Airbnb, and just away from everything. And I was just in a interesting headspace. It was like this stream of consciousness that kind of, and this song just kind of poured out. And I felt like there was nothing much I needed to change after. I think what you hear, you know, the vocal take was just all done in one sitting.
0: Sometimes, I mean, I love London, I love England, and I love traveling up and down. But sometimes the weather does get to you, because sometimes it rains a lot or it's quite cloudy, not much by the way of sun, and it can get really cold.
1: Maybe that's why I like the music that comes out of London, you know, resonate with it. But I just heard it's raining in all over Singapore.
0: Yeah, nonstop.
1: And, it's completely dry here today in London. So very, very interesting juxtaposition for once.
0: Quite true, quite true. For me, when I listen to the acoustic version of Here We Are, when you were strumming the guitar, to me, it reminded me of Richard Marx when he sang the song called Now and Forever. So it brought me back as well. So you're right, Charlie, we have different reference points, and it's always all good. I also, talking about the passing of time, Charlie, I got to know you and your music, of you and your music, when I was a poly lecturer in the early 2010s.
1: That
0: was quite some time back.
1: I had no idea. That's really cool.
0: The Polytechnic I was working at, they had this magazine called, I believe it was called Urban Wire. And I think that's what it was called. I think you were.
1: I remember that, yeah.
0: You were on this the cover of it, right?
1: Oh, so cringe back thinking about it. I think I got my whole band to be part of it, and they were just like, we have to wear makeup. Oh, dear. You know, but it was really fun, in something that I do cherish.
0: It is, you know,
1: first starting out, and never done any much like media or press before, and then those were good times.
0: And it matters because it was people your age, your peers, in a sense, because they're very close to your age. And many of my ex-students, they've now got their own families, they're running departments, they're founding entire companies. So I was just wondering, how does it feel to see your fans growing with you, with your music being part of the soundtrack of their lives?
1: Oh, it's the most meaningful thing, you know, when your music takes on its own kind of life and other meaning for other people. You know, you're kind of like letting my children go and they can do their own thing. And if it means something to someone else, and that's why we do what we do, you know, as musicians. I hope they have time to listen to music.
0: I'm sure
1: they're
0: do.
1: All very busy. Yeah.
0: Well, everyone's listening to music on the go. It's so good that it's so accessible nowadays. And looking at your idols like singer-songwriters, John Mayer, Damien Rice, and even the late Jeff Buckley, but unfortunately he could only release one studio album when he was alive. But looking at the others who are still with us, John Mayer, Damien Rice, what have they achieved that you're aiming for as well?
1: That's an interesting question, because I don't know. As I grew older, I just kind of, I don't think I have any more idols. Well, maybe my idols all did, but like, I don't know. I don't think I have the same reverence as I do to these musicians anymore, because I guess, yeah, maybe, you know, I've heard things about them, you know, a few degrees away from some of these people that I look up to, and I still look up to them musically, you know, but I also realize that they're also very human and they all have their own journeys. So, they definitely have had a huge imprint on me growing up. Yeah, but now I don't think I really idolize anyone really. I'm just trying to just take what I can, and you know, I'm inspired by many things other than just people. So yeah, I'm not sure if that answers your question.
0: Well, I guess you
1: never really thought about it.
0: Yeah. I guess a lot of time has passed and you've decided to just chart your own path and move forward, right?
1: Yeah, I think the metrics of success have changed so much for me, you know, growing up. I think when I first started out, you know, you're just kind of wide-eyed and you're going to go and you're going to think like, oh yeah, I'm going to try and like, you know, win a Grammy and, you know, put Singapore on the map, or, you know, whatever, like, yeah, the usual answers. But now, you know, I'm just grateful to be able to make music. And if I need to, I mean, I'm very happy where I'm at, and just the fact that people still care, you know, about what I make, that's a bonus.
0: And grateful that you spent some time with us and shared your stories with us as well. Thank you, Charlie. All the very best for Daydream. Thank you.
1: Thank you.
0: Celebrated for his smooth, soulful vocals and genre-blending sound, we've been spending some time with Charlie Lim, the award-winning Singaporean singer, songwriter, musician. His moving, poignant new single is called Nobody's Home. It's a raw and moving comeback song taken from his forthcoming album, Daydream. Follow Charlie on social media, stream his music on all the usual platforms, and discover more Singaporean music and musicians like Charlie Lim at Here65.com. 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That's all for today's Culture Club. I'm Melanie Olivero for CNA 938.
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4: Good Sunday afternoon, everybody. Good to join you on your Mother's Day. By the way, happy Mother's Day, everyone, to all families. Now, let's talk about what I've got lined up for you. In this next half hour, it's an edition of Tech Talk where I speak to my guests from the Media Literacy Council. And A-Day's article highlighted how a local influencer discovered that there were these videos seemingly generated by AI of a Chinese national walking around an AI-generated Singapore and having these comments about how Singaporeans were unfriendly, how our port was soon going to be overtaken by a Chinese port. But what she noticed is multiple versions of this video with the same talking points with like different AI-generated people. AI-generated misinformation videos up next on Tech Talk. And stay tuned, now that we have got as well two confirmed cases of individuals who are on the cruise affected by Hunter virus, let's talk to my infectious disease expert. Quick little update on that coming your way as well in about 14 minutes' time. But first up, it is your latest news.
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6: Good afternoon. It's 2:30 p.m. I'm Malik Zainal. U.S. Secretary of State Marco Rubio and envoy Steve Witkoff have reportedly met with Qatar's Prime Minister in a bid to reach a deal to end the war in Iran. The talks come as Tehran threatens U.S. bases with, quote, heavy assault if its tankers are attacked. The Strait of Hormuz is seeing sporadic clashes as warring parties wrestle to control the waterway amid a shaky ceasefire. But there was relative calm in the Strait yesterday as the U.S. awaits Iran's response to its latest peace proposal. Mr. Rubio said he hoped to receive a serious offer from Iran. U.S. President Donald Trump had earlier reiterated threats to resume full-scale bombing if Iran did not reopen the Strait and stop its nuclear program. In response, Iranian Foreign Minister Abbas Araghchi has vowed to never cave into pressure. Meantime, Israel has ramped up its attacks across Lebanon, killing at least 23 people on Saturday in a barrage of missile fire. The strikes were some of the most intense since the start of a supposed three-week-old ceasefire between Israel and Lebanon. Drone strikes targeted a highway linking Beirut with the southern port city of Sidon at least seven border villages. One resident from the struck villages said all the victims of the Israeli attacks were civilians, many of them women and children. Israel, meanwhile, claims it was targeting Iran-backed Hezbollah militants. Their operations have killed nearly 500 people since a ceasefire took effect on April 16th. The IDF has also created a self-declared military boundary which covers dozens of southern Lebanese towns and villages. The continued violence comes as Israeli and Lebanese officials prepare to hold a third round of talks in Washington on Thursday and Friday. Russian President Vladimir Putin says he believes the war in Ukraine is coming to an end. Speaking at a National Victory Day parade, he praised Russian troops fighting in Ukraine and criticized Western countries and NATO for helping Kyiv. The military display took place amid a U.S.-announced temporary ceasefire. President Putin said he appreciated Washington's help in trying to resolve the conflict, but said Ukraine has made no gesture in swapping prisoners as suggested by the Americans. Dasha Chernyshova has more from Moscow.
7: Standing before troops gathered on Red Square, President Vladimir Putin said Russia was confronting what he described as aggressive force supported by the NATO alliance. The Russian leader drew parallels between the Soviet Union's fight against Nazi Germany during World War II and Moscow's special military operation in Ukraine, framing it as part of a broader struggle for Russia's security and sovereignty. Victory Day remains one of Russia's most important national holidays, commemorating the Soviet victory in World War II and honoring the millions who died in conflict. This year's parade featured marching soldiers, military bands, and ceremonial formations, including troops involved in Russia's operation in Ukraine and soldiers from North Korea. But the event itself appeared more restrained than in previous years, with columns of tanks, intercontinental ballistic missiles, and much of the heavy military hardware usually displayed on Red Square now absent from the parade over security concerns. Security across the Russian capital was exceptionally tight, with heavy police deployments, intermittent mobile internet shutdowns, all that despite the U.S. brokered three-day ceasefire between Moscow and Kyiv. The Kremlin said Kyiv did not try to disrupt Red Square parade, hence there was no Russian retaliation against Ukraine. Foreign delegations from several countries attended the event, underscoring Moscow's efforts to show it still maintains international partnerships despite continued tensions with the West. On the sidelines, President Putin held several talks, including with Slovakia's Robert Fico, Malaysian Kiel, Sultan Ibrahim, and leaders of some CIS states. For the Kremlin, Victory Day continues to serve as both a commemoration of past sacrifice and a demonstration of national unity during conflict time.
6: Peter Magyar has been sworn in as Hungary's new prime minister, ushering in a new political era for the country after 16 years of Viktor Orban's rule. The centre-right leader told supporters he will serve and not rule over Hungary as he begins his term in office. Mr. Magyar has pledged to restore democratic institutions and strengthen checks and balances, something critics say were eroded during Mr. Orban's rule. The new prime minister said his government would also investigate alleged corruption under the previous administration. His premiership is widely expected to change Hungary's role within the European Union. The shift follows years in which Mr. Orban brought Budapest closer to Moscow and frequently blocked European Union consensus through vetoes, including on measures supporting Ukraine. Headlines anytime on CNA 938 and CNA.Asia. There's a vehicle breakdown on TPE towards SLE after Tampines Avenue 10. And roadworks on AYE towards MCE after Pioneer Road, on CTE towards AYE before Ang Mo Kio Avenue 5, avoid Lane 4, and on SLE towards PKE after Mandai Road, avoid Lane 1.
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9: The move comes after the bank reported record net profit in the first quarter.
10: The new bonds differ from normal government bonds in a way that the money raised is for targeted purposes.
11: The country's factory floors have remained a key driver of growth, but the economy struggles to boost consumer demand.
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12: Thanks for having me on air, and I'll see you all again real soon. 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Yeah, all right, okay.
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4: Thrown for a loop when I saw this wave of AI-generated videos. It was brought up in an 8 Days article, and specifically an online influencer had started noticing that these were being pushed maybe to her algorithm or whatever, for whatever reason, and she noticed certain common trends. A lot of them had used fake filters, fake AI-generated individuals probably that looked very different, that seemed to be voicing discontent with Singapore. And but what she noticed and what made her really click it all together is that they were basically the same bullet points, the same talking points, exact same talking points, and usually the same mentions of some key Chinese business infrastructure as well that got her thinking, and that's why this was picked up by 8 Days. This isn't the first time that we're realizing that AI-generated content, particularly in the Chinese language videos, were found targeting Singapore. Prime Minister Lawrence Wong was a target as well, as part of a more explicit disinformation campaign involving false or misleading claims.
13: More than 30 YouTube channels uploaded the videos, racking up millions of views. Some of these channels were created just minutes apart. In one case, 4 channels were created within a 20-minute window, 2 just 13 seconds apart. Many used the same AI voiceovers, identical scripts, and even matching thumbnails. Another tactic used was flooding YouTube with hashtags in both traditional and simplified Chinese. It's something experts call SEO poisoning, essentially contaminating search results. So when users search for Singapore or Mr. Wong in Chinese, these videos are pushed to the top.
4: You can watch that CNA special called the AI-driven disinformation campaign targeting Singapore and Lawrence

0: 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It's all the business news you need.
1: Trading will be closely watched.
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4: Affected by uncertainties in the US trade war.
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9: From lawyers representing an unnamed interested party.
0: Asia Business. 35 minutes.
10: Something said in a business setting, you can take action. When there is something said in the press, you can take legal actions to correct those misinformations. We've got POFMA in Singapore that does that as well. You can take logical steps to correct misinformations in almost every other facet except small talk. This is the small talk of the digital age, because even if you came out to say that there were factual inaccuracies here and these are all false and wrong, the damage might have already been done, because it's speaking potentially to the people that already kind of believed it. You know what I mean? And it just maybe reconfirmed in their heads their biases.
11: Indeed, right. And I think the worrying thing is that there's so much information, so much content people are consuming out there. Even if corrections are issued, right, and so on, and notifications are put out, there's no knowing how much of it really gets out there. I think that's one aspect. And the other aspect, as you've mentioned, a lot of the content, right, they are designed to already stoke certain types of emotions and reactions, right? And when people are emotional, they tend to react, and they don't, and there's a tendency to react and also believe the information they just read, right, without verifying.
10: Yes. So, that, and like I said, like if somebody already had a bad impression of Singapore, for example, and they saw these videos, it would sit and rest potentially in their head as confirming a certain bias that they might have. And even if a correction came out, that wouldn't matter very much. So that leads me to my question, which is going to be the title of this when we podcast it. How do you inform misinformation?
11: So I think the issue with a lot of this content that we are seeing is that even if one may not actually see the information, or even if they heard about it, right, there's this sense that there's these narratives going around, these videos that are going around. It may be true, it may not be true, but something is going on, right? This, over time, erodes trust, right? And I think this goes back, let me come back to your question, right? How do we deal with this? I think media literacy is definitely something that we have to do more of, right, in a more intense way, for the listeners, right, for all of us. I think pausing before sharing is something that we have to be very mindful of. But I think also there's also something that platforms can do.
10: Yes.
11: Right? Yes.
10: They will say that they already have done some things. They will say, we formed the group, we formed the task force. You can flag videos or content. They will be investigated for X number of days or weeks, which, but I'm not exaggerating, some of them is really days or weeks, by which time the algorithm would have done what it needed to do, and it would have circulated and become a mass viral hit already, by the way.
11: Yeah, the damage has already been done.
10: Correct. So they will say that they're already doing what needs to be done.
11: Yeah, but I
10: personally believe that. So who cares if we pause before sharing? Who cares? Because the algorithm will still share it.
11: Yes. So fundamentally, I think there are technological mechanisms that we can look into, right? Which is really, for instance, let's look at how we can limit virality, right? The instance of something being shared so at such scale, in more systematic manners, right? For instance, limiting forwarding, right? Have algorithms detect mass bot activities, right? Or even just a simple design feature, right? Of introducing delays, right? Before one is allowed to repost a video.
10: What a clever idea.
11: These are actually all...
10: Like a cooling off period.
11: Exactly, right.
10: Or how about shorter investigation time frame?
11: Yeah, that definitely as well, right? So I think platforms also need to look into the ways they may or may not be systematically detecting certain types of

0: false misinformation, right? And I do recognize that AI has made this task much more complicated because of the just how realistic this kind of synthetic video can be.
1: For example, okay, just one simple thing. I remember for the long, so I do a tech show as well. And for the longest time, ever since the Nigerian prince scam came out, lot of my analysts would say things like, oh, look out for bad grammar, poor English, or accents that don't sound like they're from your region, or, you know, some of those key facets that might have given away the scam in the past. AI's done away with that.
0: Yep, exactly. I remember my kid one day when he came home.
1: With the Nigerian prince letter, he got the letter.
0: Yes. Well, he was told to look out for bad spelling, right? And all caps.
1: Yeah, exactly. We did look out for that, and they were actually there in those letters and emails.
0: Yes. And grammar as well, right? Yeah. But within a span of 2 years, I mean, when generative AI first came out, and I think we have all seen those images and videos, right, where one's arm seemed distorted, there's a bad mole somewhere, right? An extra finger here and there. Mm-hmm. Those are cues, right, that we could tell that something's AI generated. But within the span of 2 years, it has become much harder to tell.
1: Yes. Can you imagine the leaps and bounds it's going to take when it comes to videos that might be or will be, not might be, will be circulating misinformation? Associate Professor Natalie Pang, thank you for your time. Department of Communications and New Media at NUS, also a member of the Media Literacy Council.
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2: If it's a matter of health, it matters. Health Matters with Daniel Martin.
1: Hantavirus cases in Singapore. We have now seen confirmation of two Singaporean male residents who've been tested and quarantined after returning from the cruise ship, which had a Hantavirus outbreak. Let's talk about what we need to understand when it comes to this condition, which is now, as we've heard in your latest news updates, on our shores. Dr. Lo Chia Shen's an infectious diseases specialist, Farrer Park Hospital. Dr. Lo, help my listeners understand, now that we've had these confirmation of cases as well, human-to-human transmission for hantavirus, possible or not?
4: Possible. So that's exactly the mode of transmission described in this outbreak on a cruise ship. But the human-to-human transmission stands as an outlier for this particular hantavirus, which is a collection of many, many different types of viruses, all under the collective term hantavirus. Of course, the terms are harder to memorize. The terms like Simnombre, Hantan virus, Andes virus. They are generally divided into old world and new world. These are the archaic vocabulary. Old world meaning Europe, India, China, Asia, and new world meaning the Americas, right? North and South America. So in South America, there is this particular virus called the Andes virus. Of course, Andes, we know, is in the Americas. So that virus seems to be the only one that's been reported to cause person-to-person transmission, whereas every other hantavirus are spread primarily through contact with infected rodent, secretion, feces, urine, you know.
1: And that is, this Andes variation is the variation on these cruise ships so far?
4: Seems like it, yes. Yes.
1: What? How is it transmitted? When you say human-to-human, are we talking about viral droplets?
4: Contact droplets. We know that the closer the contact, the higher the probability. In some studies, sexual partners have close to 17% risk of transmission in household contacts, whereas a non-sexual household contact, something like 1-2%. So the proximity, seems to be a real potentiator for transmission. So
1: because we know that these individuals had flown back separately, that they'd been on flights. So if they've taken precautions, we hope they've taken precautions. But the point is, even people on the flights might be at risk potentially.
4: Correct. That is true. So I think people on the same flight, similar to our two Singaporeans, are also probably quarantined their individual countries. Yeah.
1: 8 cases and 3 deaths have been linked to this cluster, and investigations are ongoing so far. How deadly is hantavirus, Andes hantavirus in particular?
4: Andes hantavirus is bad news. So, of course, just now we mentioned the new world and the old world. So the old world one, which is the one from Europe and Asia, seems to be a bit more forgiving. When I say more forgiving, it's not good. It's something anywhere between 10-15% mortality. So And how much worse does that get, right? So for the newer variety, you have anything from 30 to 60%. And the variation is so large. It's simply because these are viruses that sometimes happen in places where access to good healthcare is not so immediate and prompt, and recognition is not so prompt. And access to good intensive care really makes a difference in something like that. But even so, even in America, they report mortality in the 30s.
1: That's
4: really high.
1: Is very high. And I've seen high. Some reports, 30 to 50% of victims in some case as well. So what, this is a respiratory virus that can lead to organ failure?
4: It's just so insidious. It starts off with some prodromal cough flu, malaise, a muscle ache, like any influenza, anything between 2 to 8 days of prodromal phase. And then suddenly by, in one day, the person starts coughing and the lungs fill with fluid. Essentially, the attack is in the blood vessel capillary. There's a cell of attack, and when the capillary becomes leaky, the person undergoes something called capillary leak. And capillary is the smallest blood vessels in the body, and when it leaks, it's not supposed to leak so much. When it leaks, then it floods the lungs. And once it floods the lungs, then obviously those are pre-terminal event. And this thing can happen around maybe the second week, and it strikes very quickly. So in those situations, the person really needs to undergo things like mechanical ventilation, where the machine helps the person breathe. The person can no longer breathe like that. And in even more severe cases, the person has to do extracorporeal membrane oxygenation, meaning the lungs are completely gone. The blood is to be taken out and be oxygenated in a machine and put back to that patient. So this is the level of intensity that we are talking about.
1: That leaky situation. I've heard about terms in medical reports saying like leaky, drowning in fluids. It's almost like.
4: Correct.
1: Internally.
4: Yeah.
1: And rapid death with confirmed hantavirus is highly likely in those cases.
4: Described literature, when a person reaches that stage, without adequate and timely aggressive support, death is within a few days, you know. But with timely support, this phase tend to go over and bright over also in a few days. The worst tend to be over in a few days. But of course, locally, we have much less experience, it being not an endemic or a virus commonly seen. Locally, I think we only reported 2 cases something like a decade ago, wow. Something like that. Yeah, it's really rare.
1: I would have been on air. I should have covered it 10 years ago, possibly. I'm curious. So we have limited experience with it and no specific cure, correct?
4: No specific
1: supportive
4: cure.
1: Measures.
4: Supportive measure. Some experimental people will murmur a drug called ribavirin, but in desperation, we always try whatever. Investigational agents, things like that.
1: Reports saying no immediate threat to the general public in Singapore, obviously, with these 2 cases, but everything that we've just discussed could sound very scary to individuals who are tuning in right now. After this cruise ship outbreak, after these 2 cases have been identified and are on and being isolated and having been tested in Singapore, what is the actual hidden danger, in your opinion, at this time?
4: The danger to Singapore, I think that's very little. That's very little. These people, these 2 individuals will be, I think they'll be isolated for something like 30 days, and that will be quite safe, well over the average incubation period, which is something like 14 to 17 days. So 30 days really give it a margin of safety, which is what the word quarantine comes from. Right? Quarantine comes from the word 40, quara, that's why it's 40. Yeah. So it's about right. So once and they'll be tested. It's not as though they're just going to be there doing nothing. They'll be tested, and now they'll be tested before they are released from quarantine, and they'll be tested after through phone surveillance. So I think the full suite of measures are taken, and Singapore is quite safe. I think we swung into action very fast and identified the people within a few days. Yeah.
1: Thank you to Dr. Lo Jia-shen, infectious diseases specialist, Farrer Park Hospital, joining me, Daniel Martin, on this edition of Health Matters.
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1: Hello, everybody. Thanks for staying with me. We just heard, of course, my interview with infectious disease physician Dr. Lo Jia-shen on a quick hantavirus update. You can download and listen to as a podcast as well. By the way, that's also where you can get my Mother's Day special. I did a new Mother's Day special. It's on our Health Matters podcast, and it is a discussion with a lactation consultant on the breastfeeding issues that every new mother faces. So that's online, but right now, coming up next, it's Health Matters, and I'll be focusing on respiratory syncytial virus, or RSV, which might look like a cold at first, affecting your kids, but actually could be something more serious. That is up next, but first, the 3 p.m. news.
22: Good afternoon, I'm Malik Zainal.
11: two missing Singaporean hikers have been confirmed dead following the eruption of Mount Dukono in Indonesia. Their bodies were found near the crater rim after days of search efforts following the volcano's eruption. Local rescue officials earlier said the pair were located about 20 to 30 meters from the volcano's main crater. Search operations had been slowed by rough terrain, heavy rain, and continuing volcanic activity. Around 100 military and police personnel were deployed around the crater area. 17 people survived the incident, including 7 Singaporeans and 10 Indonesians. The 7 Singaporeans are due home today. Authorities had earlier confirmed the death of one Indonesian hiker who also went missing after the eruption. Mount Dukono first erupted on Friday, sending volcanic ash up to 10 kilometers into the sky. Indonesian authorities say the volcano has continued erupting since then. CNA's Nadira Zaidi has more on the evacuation process for the bodies of the missing Singaporeans.
21: They're now with the body and they're planning to evacuate it, but they're still not sure how long that process will take, though the estimation is about 5 hours. The body will be taken to the hospital for cleaning and before the bodies will be handed over to the embassy. But all this information, like I said, is from the Indonesian official. And, you know, the crew and I, we have traveled about 30 to 40 minutes to be here, away from the main post, to be here about 12 kilometers away from Mount Dukono. This is the route the body will, the rescuers will take to deliver the body from the mountains down to the main post. So that's what we're expecting. A few days ago, rescuers were telling me how hot it was here in Tobelo, and now it's raining very heavily. Some of the rescuers were telling me, you know, this is a blessing for the bodies, but at the same time, it makes the job of evacuation even more challenging, because they do have to be extra careful when they proceed with the evacuation process.
11: CNA's Chani Vanvani explains how authorities are tightening safety measures around Mount Dukono after the incident.
22: Things here are certainly under a microscope. And remember, this province where Mount Dukono is, this is North Maluku province, and it is popular among tourists for their pristine waters, the history, the rich history, and of course, the volcanic landscapes. Now, with regards to this specific volcano, Mount Dukono, local authorities that I have been speaking to have stated that they did issue a warning to the public and tourists not to conduct any activities or approach the Mount Dukono area. And in the aftermath of this incident, they've also stated that going forward, they will be conducting outreach and familiarization or mitigation efforts, if you will, to educate the community and the surrounding communities with their advisories and their warnings. They've even gone so far to say that they will be putting up signage at every entrance towards the volcano or every route in as well. And they've also said that they will be looking to essentially try to mitigate what has happened in order to prevent something like this from happening again in the future. Now, separately, local police that I've been speaking to have said that they are taking action to investigate what has happened and potentially bring charges. They've said that they will be processing all parties involved, starting from the guide, the person in charge of the activity, to the porter who even brings the climbers to the danger zone. And at this point, at least 6 local climbers who survived the incident, 6 Indonesian climbers, they have been interrogated, as well as the Indonesian mountain guide who also brought the Singaporean group of climbers in.
11: Singapore's Prime Minister Lawrence Wong says strengthening energy security will be among the focus when the country takes over as ASEAN chair next year. He says plans on the table include exploring a regional fuel stockpile to help cushion future shocks to energy supplies as seen from the ongoing Middle East crisis. PM Wong was speaking after wrapping up this year's ASEAN summit in Cebu. CNA's Aslam Shah.
23: ASEAN, a regional bloc that the Singapore Prime Minister says is becoming more relevant in an increasingly uncertain world. That says working together allows member nations to have a stronger collective voice and resilience. While this year's summit in the Philippines was scaled back because of the Middle East crisis, urgent issues like energy security continue to loom large.
24: We all know that we are in a new global environment. It's less about rules and more about power. It's less about economics and more about security. It's less about efficiency and more about resilience. And in this new environment, countries individually, especially smaller and medium-sized economies, will find it much harder to navigate these challenges. But working together as a bloc, ASEAN has a greater collective voice and has a greater ability to shape outcomes. And we are in a much better position to manage any disruptions and shocks together as a regional grouping.
23: ASEAN leaders agree they must strengthen the region's collective resilience, especially in energy and food security. Apart from the swift ratification of existing fuel and trade agreements, leaders also discuss establishing a regional fuel stockpile modeled on the existing rice reserve under ASEAN Plus 3.
24: It's a very early stage. We already have a stockpile for rice under ASEAN Plus 3. So the question is, would we be able to do something similar for energy, be it within ASEAN or with external partners? So it's an idea that was discussed briefly amongst the leaders, but it's not been fully fleshed out. I think the ministers will need to discuss further. And if it's something that is worth pursuing further and there's interest, then perhaps it will continue, the discussions will continue at the next summit, and perhaps even within Singapore's chairmanship.
23: Another issue set to persist is the conflict in Myanmar as fighting continues on the ground.
24: Myanmar's issue is complex. It's a very difficult one. Some steps have been taken. There have been recent developments, including the release of prisoners and the reduction of prison sentences. But there's still much more to be done. That takes time. That also requires inclusive and constructive dialogue with all the key stakeholders in Myanmar. It cannot be imposed from anyone from outside.
23: ASEAN leaders will return to the Philippines for the next summit, which could give a clearer indication of how aligned they are on issues like energy security and Myanmar. With external partners set to play a bigger role, it remains to be seen how Southeast Asia positions itself amid rising geopolitical tensions. Aslam Shah, CNA, Cebu, the Philippines.
11: A car bombing in the northwestern Pakistani city of Banu has killed at least 14 policemen. Police say a suicide bomber rammed a vehicle full of explosives into a checkpoint. Several houses and the security post were reportedly destroyed by the impact of the blast. Militants then stormed the area and opened fire. Pakistani officials say multiple explosions were also heard after the attack. 15 officers were on duty at the time of the bombing. A militant group identified as the LTT Hadul Mujahideen has claimed responsibility. Headlines anytime on CNA 938 and CNA.Asia.
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4: If it's a matter of health, it matters. 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
1: Hi, everybody. Thank you so much for joining me. And here's what matters on today's edition. It's surprisingly something that causes major issues around the world. For example, in terms of a leading cause of hospitalization for infants. And yet, I think most of us don't know enough about it. How can something cause like global hospitalizations for children? But, you know, it can't be that serious, right? Because I've never heard of it. RSV is what we're discussing on today's edition, part one of two, as I welcome aboard my guest, Dr. Karen Nadua, who is consultant, infectious disease service at the KK Women's and Children's Hospital. Dr. Nadua, welcome to the show. Hello, thank you so much for being here.
6: Thanks, Daniel. Good evening to you and to all who's listening.
1: It is one of the leading cause when it comes to infant hospitalization around the world.
6: Yes, that's true. So for those who are admitted, especially for respiratory conditions, RSV is found to be like the cause of almost half of those. And this is a study this is a finding that's consistent here in Singapore and also all over the world.
1: It's infants. You don't want to think about infants having to go to the hospital, go back to the units or the wards. They just left there like a little while ago. Okay. I'll go into some detail about what this is and so on and so on. But bottom line, is it because it's not that serious, the impact of it, and that some turn serious? I think that's what the person on the street is thinking.
6: Well, if RSV, it can start off as something like similar to a common cold. Mm-hmm. You know, we just runny nose, nasal congestion, sometimes fever. Mm-hmm. But for a group of patients, particularly young infants, this infection can go down to the lower airways and it can cause worsening cough, difficulty in breathing, and this can lead to hospitalization.
1: So it's a respiratory virus. That's how we need to understand it.
6: And yes, that's right.
1: I assume it's one of those that's been around a long time as well.
6: Yeah, it's been around a long time. Of course, for us who work in the hospital, it's something that we're very familiar with.
1: Really?
6: Because, like I mentioned, it's a common cause of hospitalization and severe lung infection that we see in young children, young infants specifically.
1: Can you tell straight away? Like, oh yeah, this one is most likely, it's not influenza, it's probably RSV. Can you tell?
6: At the get-go, no. So in order to test, in order to diagnose whether it's RSV, you need to do a specialized laboratory testing. Mm-hmm. So the most accurate would be to do what we call a PCR. And usually this is, again, in the hospital setting.
1: Every year that I've done this show, inevitably, I've always found myself talking about influenza, for example, pneumonia, for example. And more recently, of course, we've talked about things like tuberculosis. And of course, COVID took up 2 years of all our lives. And after COVID, I think now everyone understands, at least because of COVID, everyone at least a little bit understands the idea of respiratory viruses, illnesses, where it goes in the body, how deep it goes, and the impact it can have because of that as well. But one of the common themes that always occurred with the influenza issue is we don't have seasons. We're on the equator. Like, you know, we don't have to worry about the seasonality aspect of it. So a lot of other countries do worry about that because during winter, there might be more or less travel, more people coming in from abroad and bringing in the virus. That's what I want people to think about more so though, right? It's not how cold or how hot it is. It's about the level of travel and foreign bodies. And I'm talking about the little viruses entering your ecosystem.
6: Yeah. So RSV is found everywhere, not just in temperate or countries with winter. So in fact, in Singapore, we have RSV and we don't have a distinct seasonality to it. So we don't have a winter season. RSV likes cold, but wet weather.
1: Not
6: so
1: perfect.
6: But in Singapore, we can be quite humid. So we have RSV all year round. Most especially during the time of from May to September. And our peak is actually around August, but we have it all year round.
1: And when it's wet, it's really wet, like for days at a time. Remember those 5 days of rain that we had everybody that last time? It was like, wow. Okay, so that's the thing. It's everywhere. You can't escape it. It's everywhere.
6: Yeah.
1: And you mentioned that you probably can recognize it. You probably can see it because you've seen so much of it. I'm just curious. Do you think people have had, or the people's kids have had RSV, but they just never knew?
6: Well, because it can look like a common cold in the beginning, so they may have a mild RSV infection. But for this small proportion of children, maybe 2 to 4 days later after developing these flu-like symptoms, they will have more coughing. Mm-hmm. And that usually corresponds to the time when the lower airways have more mucus production and then there's blockages and so that of the smaller airways, so it leads to them having more difficulty breathing. So if you are a small child, less than 1 year of age, you have lower respiratory tract infection or bronchiolitis and you have difficulty breathing, there's a high chance that you probably have RSV.
1: Because you're manifesting that difficulty breathing, it possibly reflects where it's got in the body, is it?
6: That's right, yeah.
1: Okay. No, speaking of adults, I mean, adults can get this as well, right? Mm-hmm. How come we're not talking about it?
6: Well,
1: I've got RSV. I can't take the MC. Like, nobody's ever said that to me, you know?
6: Well, that's because we're older, so our immune systems are much more developed. So we've had RSV infections over time. And so when we get it, we do develop, we can have symptoms, but they're definitely milder. But on the other end of the spectrum, you have the elderly. They can get RSV and can get severe symptoms as well. So it's not just children, adults as well, but where in my setting, in my work, it's the young infants that are most significantly affected.
1: Yes, and that's another silver lining that we gleaned from the COVID era is at least we started recognizing as a general population more what it means to be in those groups, the very young and the very old, and how much more at risk it puts you for something that you're going to be easily dealing with as a middle-aged adult, let's say. Mm-hmm. So the problem is in Singapore and in Asian cultures and communities, we have multi-generational homes where grandma, grandpa might have gone play mahjong, might have caught something, come home and picked up the little one, or could what vice versa, little one could have gone to the playground, picked up something and brought it home to Ama. So this is definitely something we need to pay attention to.
6: Yeah, I mean, with RSV, you can easily spread it by droplets. So basically droplets with like, it, so if it's infectious droplets, and once you, parts of your mucous membrane, so like your eyes, your nose, or your mouth touches it, you could get infected. So this can happen when like somebody with RSV sneezes and he's beside you, or you touched a surface which has, you know, mucus and with RSV, and then you touch your nose, you don't wash your hands, you can get RSV as well.
1: Ah, I'm doing it now, I'm touching my face. Okay, don't touch your face.
6: Wash your hands.
1: My dermatologist also said, like, she's like, you know, one added advantage of not touching your face, your skin will be healthier as well. So I was like, yeah, we should start talking about like that. Don't touch your face, get better skin. Then maybe people will stop doing that as well. Doc, I gotta ask you about though that bronchitis in infants situation. So you talked about the deep coughing and the whooping feeling of it as well. So it may start sounding like a normal cough and cold, but what the deeper it goes, it can become this kind of bronchitis in infants. And how come the other viruses don't go that deep? Why is it just RSV?
6: So we call it bronchiolitis. So it's an infection that's specific to the smaller airways. So it's a lower respiratory tract infection. What happens is, you know, babies, they have smaller airways. So if you have mucus, it can easily get blocked, and those smaller airways, then it will in turn lead to difficulty breathing. Other viruses can actually cause bronchiolitis as well. Okay. So unfortunately, it's only not RSV. But by and large, if you talk about, you know, what's the majority cause of bronchiolitis, it is RSV, like over half.
1: The majority cause of bronchiolitis in infants?
6: In infants.
1: In infants, okay.
6: That's right.
1: Do older people get bronchiolitis? Is it a different term?
6: So we usually use this term specifically for this lower respiratory tract infection in children less than 2 years old. It refers to the infection leading to a swelling of the lining of the airways, mucus production, and leading to blockages of the smaller airways, and so then they get difficulty breathing. For I suppose the elderly, when they get severe RSV, mostly responds as pneumonia, which is still a lower respiratory tract infection, and still kind of similar symptoms, difficulty breathing as well.
1: For the elderly, I mean, hospital-acquired pneumonia is one of the leading causes of mortality for the elderly around the world, isn't it?
6: I think, like, not just hospital-acquired pneumonia.
1: Just pneumonia.
6: So
1: we don't want Ama Nakong getting a pneumonia situation. We don't want that simple cough or cold progressing to that level.
6: Yeah.
1: What dictates whether or not it does progress to that level? Do all RSV infections go to that level?
6: Well, so fortunately, it's only a proportion of those that, you know, progress to bronchiolitis or lower respiratory tract infection. Mm-hmm. But there are certain groups that are at higher risk compared to others. So the biggest risk factor is actually age. So the younger
1: I
6: you
1: are.
6: I
1: can't control that. I'm sorry.
6: Yeah. Yeah. Unfortunately, you know, it is really, you know, our precious young infants, our newborns that are at highest risk, and especially those that are born premature. So these are the ones that would have at a higher risk of progressing to more severe illness. And what's particular about this group of infants, the very, very young ones, those only a few weeks old, is that their symptoms can even be less typical compared to what I described earlier.
1: Okay.
6: Like they may present with non-specific symptoms like, you know, not feeding well, looking very tired, looking very lethargic. And then for those with severe ones, they can just present with apnea or like the stopping of breathing. So it can really turn.
1: Apnea, snoring, and then stopping of breathing. During sleep.
6: Not snoring, just like stopping of breathing.
1: Oh, dear.
6: Yeah, for the
1: why? Because the airways
6: the
1: are closing. The bronchial pathways are closing.
6: Because all the airways are blocked, and so you know, they can't breathe. They
1: must
6: can't
1: be
6: breathe
1: terrified.
6: Well.
1: Terrified? Isn't an infant terrified if that were to happen to them?
6: Yeah, it can be very distressing, and I think it's even more distressing for the parent when this happens. So it's this group of infants, the very, very young, that we have to be very careful. In addition to patients, to the very young infants, so in addition to age, there are other risk factors for severe RSV. So mm-hmm. those with underlying severe lung disease, those with who are immune compromised, so immunodeficient. Mm-hmm. And those with, significant heart disease, congenital heart disease for the children.
1: Oh, no. So you see, this has been the painful thing about discussing major global health outbreaks like COVID is very often it's the weakest person that will suffer, unfortunately, through no fault of their own, not because they're lazy, but just because genetically they might have this predisposition, they might be immunocompromised, they might be underdeveloped, and because of that, they will suffer first if something like this spreads on a large scale. Let's think about the children in that sense right now. What do you think are some of the misconceptions that you see among parents when you even raise the issue of like, I think this might be RSV. Do you mind if we test and see whether it is RSV?
6: It's not so much, I think, of misconceptions, but I think it's just that the thing is we don't know who will be the ones that will get sick. And so parents actually know when their child may go, when their child are unwell. But it's just that you can't predict, you know, who
1: takes the turn.
6: Who takes the turn, yeah. But so with RSV, the main thing is to, you know, to identify who are the highest risk. So if you are a parent of a very young infant, if you're an infant of a premature child, you have to be very careful even with just a simple colds because they can, it can progress and can turn into more serious infections and become bronchiolitis. And, you know, they may need hospitalization if their symptoms are severe.
1: One of my listeners WhatsApping at our station 4963-1193 and asking how soon, how quickly before it turns, for example, COVID supposed to go away after 8 days. Okay, I think that's, okay, that's another interesting point. Thank you for that WhatsApp. There was this idea of understanding, also in influenza as well, this idea of the infectious versus the non-infectious period, and also how long it can last and how long usually it takes before it starts taking a turn for the worse, if it does. What do we know about these timelines, Doc?
6: Okay, so for RSV, the simple cold part is about, you know, about 2 days, and then 2 to 4 days later, that's when you will see the symptoms of bronchiolitis and lower respiratory tract infection.
1: That's
6: 2 to 4 days after. Yeah, so maybe so that would be about day four, day five of illness. Then you will see the symptoms of difficulty, breathing, fast breathing.
1: Apnea.
6: For the very, very young babies. After that, it tends to get worse before it gets better. So that's what we usually tell parents. It peaks around day 5 to day 7. And then afterwards, given about 2 to 3 days, majority will get, you know, better. But we do have a very, very small percentage that gets even more severe disease. From the time that you're exposed to RSV, maybe it's an average of about, 4 to 7 days or about 1 week before you start showing respiratory symptoms.
1: So you possibly could have been spreading it around for at least a week before you felt anything.
6: Well, you're infectious when you start having like if you have like mucus. Yeah. Yeah. So that is about, that takes at least a few days after you're exposed to develop those symptoms. And of course, as your symptoms worsen, then you produce more mucus and become more infectious. Yeah.
1: So it's known that about 2% of children are hospitalized with RSV in their life. In the first year of life, And I think it's interesting because I've also noticed amongst my friends this interesting pallor of, Daniel, you don't understand, children get sick all the time. Like, they're so used to it. Like, every other week, they're knocking on a doctor's door or something, or a pediatrician's door. And maybe after a while, they don't, because they think, it's just another flu. It's just another cough. What do you want to say to the parents and the caregivers listening in right now? When it comes to making a quick judgment about something like this, what should they be looking out for?
6: So if your kid, starts showing symptoms of respiratory infection, like a common cold, just stay calm and monitor first. If it's only like a mild runny nose or a mild nasal congestion, you can continue to monitor as long as your child is active, still feeding normally. You can continue to monitor. However, if your child starts to have difficulty in breathing, so this would manifest with, fast breathing, or you can see them really working hard to breathe, or if you can see that their tummy muscles are like growing in during fast breathing, those are really signs that you need to, bring them to see the doctor. Another good test on how severe, the illness can be is how well they're feeding. So because, especially for young infants, if, their respiratory infection is getting more severe, then they would find it difficult to feed. So their feeding reduces. So if you find that your child is, not feeding well, looking very tired and lethargic, so please bring the child to see a doctor as well. And I did mention about, this risk groups for severe RSV. So if your child is very, very young, few weeks old, born premature, having significant other medical conditions, don't wait until it gets too bad before you see the doctor. So, you may want to see medical attention early for this group of patients.
1: Dr. Nandawat, this has been fascinating. Please come back next week. Same time, same channel. Yes. We'll talk more about this, shall we?
6: Thank you. Will do.
1: Thank you so much to Dr. Karen Nandawat, who is Consultant Infectious Disease Services, KK Women's and Children's Hospital. Today's been part one of two, helping you understand respiratory syncytial virus, or RSV for short. And this is particularly important to, all of us in Singapore. We all have Akong and Amaz. We all have little ones as well. We're in the betweens. This is something we need to pay attention to. And we'll talk more about when it can take that turn and what you can do about it next week. Same time, same place, Health Matters.
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12: 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It's all in his memoirs, Speaking My Mind. Meet the ex-Taoiseach or Prime Minister of Ireland, Leo Varadkar, soon. 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But first, the news.
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11: 3:30 p.m. Good afternoon. I'm Malik Zainal. Two missing Singaporean hikers have been confirmed dead following the eruption of Mount Dukono in Indonesia. Their bodies were found near the crater rim after days of search efforts following the volcano's eruption. CNA's Clara Lee.
13: Local rescue officials earlier said the pair were located about 20 to 30 meters from the volcano's main crater. Search operations had been slowed by rough terrain, heavy rain and continuing volcanic activity. Around 100 military and police personnel were deployed around the crater area. 17 people survived the incident, including 7 Singaporeans and 10 Indonesians. The 7 Singaporeans are due home today. Authorities had earlier confirmed the death of one Indonesian hiker who also went missing after the eruption. Mount Dukono in North Maluku province first erupted on Friday, sending volcanic ash up to 10 kilometers into the sky. Indonesian authorities say the volcano has continued erupting since then. The alert level remains at the third highest tier, with all activity banned within 4 kilometers of the crater.
11: The cruise ship hit with Hunter virus has arrived in Spain's Canary Islands. MV Honduras was escorted by a civil guard vessel when it arrived in the Spanish port of Granada. World Health Organization Chief Tedros Ghebreyesus is in Tenerife to oversee evacuations. The head of the UN Health Agency also sought to calm concerns about infection risks.
14: The concern is legitimate because we have all experienced because of COVID, especially in 2020. And that trauma is still in our minds. So people will have questions, people will have concerns. And that's what I tried to address in my message to the people of Tenerife. We hear you, we understand.
11: The WHO stressed that there are currently no symptomatic passengers on board the MV Honduras. Cruise operator Oceanwide Expeditions says also passengers and crew members will start disembarking about 3 hours after they arrive in port. The plan is to immediately transfer all passengers from the port of Granada to their allocated aircraft for repatriation to their home countries. The WHO chief has reassured residents that they will not come into contact with the passengers. He noted that the port is far from residential areas. U.S. Secretary of State Marco Rubio and U.S. Special Envoy Steve Witkoff have reportedly met with Qatar's Prime Minister in a bid to reach a deal to end the war in Iran. The talks come as Tehran threatens U.S. bases with heavy assault if its tankers are attacked. CNA's Pocock Ng.
15: The Strait of Hormuz seeing sporadic clashes as warring parties wrestle to control the waterway amid a shaky ceasefire. The U.S. struck 2 Iranian oil vessels on Friday, saying the ships were trying to breach the American blockade of Iranian ports. Hours before that, Washington claimed it foiled Iranian attacks on 3 of its ships and struck Iranian military facilities in retaliation. There was relative calm in Hormuz yesterday as the U.S. awaits Iran's response to its latest peace proposal. Mr. Rubio said he hoped to receive a serious offer from Iran. Tehran has yet to respond, but the Wall Street Journal reports that talks in Pakistan could resume as early as next week. A 14-point memorandum of understanding reportedly includes Iran's nuclear activities. U.S. President Donald Trump had earlier reiterated threats to resume full-scale bombing if Iran does not reopen the strait and stop its nuclear program. Foreign Minister Abbas Araghchi has accused Washington of what he calls reckless military adventure whenever there's a diplomatic solution on the table. He vowed to never cave into pressure, which the U.S. has been ramping up with more sanctions on Iran-linked companies. The U.S. effort to free up shipping in the Strait of Hormuz may soon get some help. A U.K. warship is en route to the Middle East for a possible mission to protect shipping there. It's part of a security plan jointly led by France, which is also moving its aircraft carrier strike group to the Red Sea. These come as a U.S. official citing a CIA assessment says Iran can withstand months of U.S. blockade without suffering severe economic consequences.
11: Headlines anytime on CNA 938 and CNA.Asia. There's an accident on Geylang Road towards City after Sims Way, avoid Lane 1, and a vehicle breakdown on PIE towards Tuas after Tuo Guan Road, avoid Lane 2. Heavy traffic on PIE towards Tuas at CTE SLE exit, as well as on CTE towards SLE between PIE Changi and Merchant Road. And let's look at the weather update. Thundery showers expected over many areas in the afternoon. Temperature between 24 and 34 degrees Celsius.
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25: And sometimes we sneak in a little bit of Taylor Swift. 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
25: 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We don't just report the news.
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Leo Varadkar talks about his autobiography today. It's called Speaking My Mind. He is the ex-Taoiseach of Prime Minister of Ireland twice, serving from 2017 to 2020 and again from 2022 to 2024. Speaking My Mind details not just Mr. Varadkar's 13 years in cabinet, but also how he was always wired for politics, even as a child, followed in his father's footsteps and became a hospital doctor and a GP, how he worked his way up from junior politician to clinch cabinet roles such as Minister for Transport, Tourism and Sport before he eventually took on the role as Taoiseach or leader. There's lots in between, of course, how Mr. Varadkar had to put aside differences to work with colleagues for the betterment of Ireland, tackling all that came with Brexit, from hard borders to backstops, taking the nation through COVID, tackling

0: 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It's all the business news you need.
1: Trading will be closely watched.
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0: Asia Business. 35 minutes.
10: We have peace now in Northern Ireland. That came from a peace agreement that was made in 1997. But that was when I was just starting off in college. One of the first times I was allowed to vote was to vote in favour of that agreement, and it had to pass by referendum both north of the border and south of the border, and it did. But definitely then in my high school years before that, was very aware of what was happening in Northern Ireland. Thankfully in Dublin that very rarely touched us.
11: Yeah.
10: But you'd still turn on the radio, turn on the TV, and the news was about somebody being shot in Northern Ireland, about a bomb going off. So very aware of the extent to which some people would use violence to try and achieve political objectives, which is something I've always been very much against. But thankfully a peace process developed with a lot of help from the United States and from Europe. And we came to this agreement called the Good Friday Agreement, which is still in place. It's not perfect, but both communities, Catholic and Protestant communities, have to work together in a sort of compulsory coalition in Northern Ireland, if that makes sense. And then there's special arrangements to allow us to cooperate north-south. And there's a specific provision in the deal that says that if there's ever a majority in Northern Ireland for unification, that it would happen, but can only happen by consent and by peaceful means.
11: Yes, by a referendum. Okay. From young, politics was the great love of your life, and you loved writing policy papers. I've never seen anyone say that ever.
10: It's getting your ideas down on paper. So I think a lot of people will identify that. Maybe not in policy terms, but in other terms.
11: Ideas on paper. Okay. As a junior politician, you liked seeing families enjoying the green spaces that you helped deliver to them. What else are you proud of achieving during the years you were starting out?
10: Yeah, well, one thing I was very conscious of when I started off in local government was that a huge number of houses were being built where I lived, not a lot of amenities. So I used to say we'd more golf courses than children's playgrounds. And thankfully, that's no longer true. And put a lot of work into making sure that there are amenities for young people and families. I think when people talk to me about my time in office, they'd often talk to me about the pandemic. We had to manage. I was there for all of that. And while we didn't get everything right, nobody did. The number of deaths in Ireland was among the lowest in Europe. And also we had built up reserves of money. So we were able to protect people who lost their jobs, protect businesses, and we bounce back very quickly. You know, you see France now, for example, struggling with the debt that it took on during COVID. We didn't have to do that because we'd balanced the books and we'd run a surplus for a number of years. And then obviously the work on Brexit, when the UK decided to leave the European Union, that created big challenges for us. We joined together. We joined the euro without them, and then they decided to leave, which I regret. But that threw up questions about Northern Ireland, because there were worries that we might have to put a border back in, have checks. But we were able to negotiate, you know, a set of arrangements for Northern Ireland that meant that wasn't the case.
11: I remember I was on a tour bus going from Dublin to Belfast, and then the tour guide said, everyone, we're going to cross from the Republic of Ireland into Northern Ireland. Mm. And I was expecting something like maybe there could be a post or something, or maybe a sign or something. There was nothing. We just went straight clean through, and he says, okay, you've passed it. So yeah, I like that.
10: There's very little. Prior to 97 and 92, you would have seen checkpoints, both security checkpoints with soldiers and customs as well. And the European single market really got rid of any need for customs checks. And then the peace agreement got rid of any need for security checks. So, you know, you cross the border like you're crossing between two counties or two states, like two states in America, for example. So you will see differences. The signs aren't bilingual in Northern Ireland, or not all of them. The road markings are slightly different. You'll see red post boxes instead of green post boxes, but it doesn't feel like you're crossing a hard border because you're not. And that's what we wanted to protect, because there was a real worry that Britain leaving the European Union could put that into jeopardy.
11: Yeah. I saw a lot of Union Jacks also here and there on hoisted on flagpoles as well. At one point, Leo, you were juggling being a doctor and a politician, and you said you led quite an unhealthy lifestyle and you gained weight. How did you cope apart from that?
10: Yeah, not very well for that period, because I was still trying to finish my training as a doctor, and I was also trying to become a member of parliament, and I also was a member of parliament. So 2 years I was sort of double jobbing, being a member of parliament, also being a trainee doctor. Found that very difficult. People used to say I'd send them emails at 3 a.m. and 4 a.m., but like, when else could I do it? I probably was sleep deprived, wasn't looking after my health. Now, thankfully, once I finished my training, I was able to dedicate myself fully to politics. What I tried to do anytime I could, you know, was to find time for family and friends, find time for fit,

0: this in particular, which is a big part of my life. But it was very challenging, and I look back on that now and I kind of wonder why I did it, or why was I so crazy trying to do all these things in my 20s. But I guess if I hadn't done them, I wouldn't have reached the positions that I did later on.
1: Yeah, you did explain why the driving factors as to why you pushed yourself so hard. And I also wanted to ask you about, you said that the general practitioner or GP training scheme taught you to understand what people are saying between the lines. How is that so? How does that help you till this day? Because being a GP is pretty much people tell you what they have. They should be straightforward with you.
0: Yeah, and not always.
1: Okay.
0: And, you know, I think everyone who gets into politics probably has some other professional background or some form of experience. Could be a teacher, could be running a business, could be a farmer, could be a doctor, as I was. And one thing we learned about a lot in general practice was what they call the hidden agenda. So people can often come to you with headaches or back pain or stomach upset. And the easy thing is just to do a quick examination and give them some tablet or something. You spend a bit of time with them and you listen to them for a little bit more, you might find out that their husband died a few months ago and they were still bereaved. And, you know, a lot of the symptoms, you know, the most powerful organ in our body is our brain, and our brain can cause symptoms in all parts of the body. And part of that training kind of allowed me to understand that when somebody is worried about something or something is wrong, that may manifest in a different way. So that's kind of what I mean between reading between the lines, finding that hidden agenda. But also the other kind of thing that you learn to do very well as a doctor is to explain something complicated in language that an ordinary person will understand, but not in a way that they feel you're talking down to them. So, you know, explaining an operation or a procedure and also gaining consent for that. In some ways, that's what happens in politics too. There's a problem that needs to be fixed. There's a treatment, there's a diagnosis, and then you have to get consent from the patient for the medicine or the treatment that might be painful and might have side effects, but is in their interest. So there are a lot of parallels, I think.
1: And always speak plainly to them.
0: Yeah, well, I tried to, and that's just in my nature. I'm probably a little bit blunt, and Irish people tend not to be. So that can be a downfall too, in the sense that I would always be more willing to tell people what I really thought or what the truth was, not necessarily what they wanted to hear. And that doesn't always go down well in Irish culture. And to be honest, I had to modify that a lot, because when you're moving up the ranks in politics, you can make a name for yourself by being very straight talking. But when you're leading a party or when you're leading a coalition, it's actually a bit different, because every party is a coalition in its own right. And then we tend to have coalition governments with two or three parties. Yeah. And you have to then think about, you have to self-censor a bit, really. You have to think about how what you might say may be heard elsewhere and how they might respond. And look, that's just something I had to adapt to.
1: Yeah. And there are incidents in which you illustrate that in the book as well. Quite a few learning journeys for yourself and for us as well. Leo, I visited the Republic of Ireland. That's why I managed to go past the border quite easily. This was about 3 years ago. And I did all the usual touristy things, including going to the Guinness factory and taking the LUAS, which is the light rail system. Yeah. You were heavily involved in expanding the LUAS. I personally feel, for me as a Singaporean, I personally feel it should be expanded a lot more and at a quicker pace at that, like what we have here in Singapore with the MRT system. But then again, it's easier said than done. How is that going then with the LUAS expansion now?
0: Yeah, well, look, you're totally right. And for a long time, we didn't have the money. Now we do. We've just got full planning permission for our new metro system. And that's through all the courts and all the different objections. So we'd expect within the next 2 years to break ground on an underground system for Dublin, which it needs. 1.5 million people. It's only getting bigger. And streets, just aren't enough. Isn't enough streets space really to carry that number of people. And at the same time, we're adding new extensions to Lewis. But Lewis is great, but it's on street. And as anyone who lives in a big city knows, it's very hard to get people around without an underground system. Our downside is, unlike Paris or London, where we're 100 years later getting it started. But I think once it gets going, it'll work very well. But we'll need a bit of help, need a bit of advice from places like Singapore that have very successful transport systems and have done a good job on infrastructure in recent years.
1: Yeah. So you call it the Lewis.
0: Yeah, Lewis is just an Irish word. So in the Irish language, Lewis means speed. Now, some people would say it's not very fast because it has to go along the streets, but it's a pretty quick way to get around the city.
1: Quicker than a car. I really liked riding on it. It's very comfortable. It's very modern and it fit a good amount of people. So that means you never know, in about 10, 15 years, I could take a Lewis to the cliffs of Moher.
0: I don't think I'll get quite that far. That's the far side of the country. You can get there by train. Well, not all the way, but to Limerick. But one thing you will be able to do with the new metro system is get the train to the airport. because that's one deficiency we have in Dublin, a really busy airport. I think it's the 10th busiest in Europe, about 35 million passengers a year. And while there is a good bus service, there's no rail service. But that's part of this new metro project.
1: Okay. I also saw, Leo, protesters on the streets of Dublin holding up placards and protest cards and talking to anyone who passed them by about how the housing crisis has hit them. One even invited me to a soup kitchen, but I thought the better of that because he said, come down this path with me and see that building over there. We're going there. I said, no.
0: Maybe not. It mightn't have been a soup kitchen you were going to.
1: Exactly.
0: Wise decision.
1: Red flag. I said, no, it's okay. But he did look like a genuine guy. Anyway, you said this crisis will take time to solve. How is that so?
0: Well, I think what frustrates a lot of Irish people is that it's taken so long already to solve. You know, there is a backdrop to it. We have a very rapidly increasing population. Households are getting smaller with more single people, more divorced people. And that means where maybe you needed one house for four people, now you need one for two people. So there's all those pressures that you see in rapidly growing societies. And for a lot of people, housing is very, very expensive or very difficult to find. Now, the flip side of that is that the vast majority of Irish people own their own home. It's about 65%. But for people who don't, rents can be very high if they can't get government housing. And there isn't enough of that. And also, then it can be very hard to find a new home to buy. And our culture still is very much one of home ownership, where people want to own their own home, particularly by the time that they've retired. And that's something I support. So we are now building lots of new houses every year, the highest we've probably built in 10 or 15 years. But there's such a gap to catch up on. Mm. And, you know, a lot of people see this as an ideological problem. I see it as more of a mathematical problem. And if you look at the number of people in the country, the ratio of the number of people in the country to the number of homes, we're well below other European or other developed countries. So you can do a lot of things to tinker around the edges. But fundamentally, if there aren't enough homes for people, you're not going to solve the problem. And we probably need to get up to be building about 60,000 new homes a year. And we're only doing maybe half that at the moment.
1: Okay. And others were expressing concern that they do not want the Georgian-style houses to be demolished. They want those to be kept. Yeah.
0: Yeah, and we're going to do that. Yeah. You know, I see a lot of the old heritage buildings here in Singapore, and I know you protect them too, as you should. But that's only a relatively small section of the city. You know, we have a lot of land, and there's lots of room to build new homes and new towns and new cities without damaging the historical buildings in the old city centre. And Dublin's 1,000 years old, so as you can imagine, there's lots of buildings that are hundreds of years old. Where we do run into objections, though, is, say, for example, there's a brownfield site in the city centre in Dublin or Cork, and it's not of any particular archaeological merit, and we'd like to clear it and build something that's maybe 15 stories or 10 stories. You do get a lot of objections to that, and we have to push back against that. And we probably make it probably a little bit too easy for people to object and to go to court. Whereas when I talk to people in Singapore, they find it strange that we have a housing crisis because we've land. And the main issue here is land. And the main issue for us hasn't been the lack of land. It's been having the construction workers, having land serviced, and then getting our proposals through the planning system and through the courts.
1: Okay, so it's many moving parts for sure. I also went on that brief tour of Northern Ireland, which is part of the United Kingdom. And tourists like me saw the Belfast Peace Walls or the giant barriers separating the unionist and nationalist areas. And sometimes they kind of, I wouldn't say bother each other, but they set up bonfires very near.
0: Once a year, but yeah.
1: So they said, actually, it shouldn't be so close to the other neighbourhoods. But I mean, maybe that was one of the observations that the tour guide told me. But he also said that the vision for Northern Ireland is to make it into the next Singapore. Your thoughts on that?
0: Yeah, well, I'd actually say in many ways, the Republic of Ireland is very like Europe, Singapore. We have a lot in common.
1: Yes.
0: You know, island size, very much a pro-business environment, competitive taxes. And I would like to see Northern Ireland join the Republic of Ireland. And, you know, by every measure, living standards are now better in the Republic in the South. You know, people live longer, they have higher incomes, are paid better. So I think rather than trying to turn Northern Ireland into a new Singapore, we already have a Singapore of Europe, which arguably is Ireland, arguably is Luxembourg. And I'd like to see Northern Ireland join and become part of that. And their economy, I think, would then do much better. But only that can only be done when there's majority support for it. Yeah. And at the moment, that probably runs around 40-45%. It's not quite there yet. But if you ask younger people, people below 40 will say there's a very strong majority for unification. And I think that will come through as people get older.
1: Do you say in the next 10 years or so or less?
0: I don't know about 10. I'm always very careful not to put a date on it because because I don't know and I don't want to be held to it either.
1: Sure.
0: And I've also seen referendums go the wrong way. I would only be in favour of calling the vote when I was confident that we had a stable majority for unification and that we were ready to answer everyone's practical questions. You know, what happens with pensions? What happens with healthcare? What happens with my school board? And that work really hasn't been done yet. I think it should be done. You know, very conscious of the Brexit referendum, which wasn't really thought through. And now most people in Britain regret that decision. Even the referendum in Australia, where they were thinking about having a republic.
1: Yeah.
0: And even though most people wanted a republic, they didn't like the model they were offered. And it still hasn't happened 30 years later. So I think it's not about picking a date. It's about saying what are the right conditions. And for me, that's a stable majority in opinion polls and in local elections that shows that people want that. But also a bit of time for us to answer all those practical questions so that it doesn't all fall apart during the campaign, which is always a risk.
1: Okay, many moving parts again, and time as well. I'm with Leo Varadkar, former Prime Minister or Taoiseach of Ireland. He's been talking about his life and, of course, his autobiography as well, Speaking My Mind, which is now out worldwide. Find out about his travels, meetings and such. I mean, right now, when it comes to his Instagram, that is, at Leo Varadkar.
2: And that's also a wrap of the first part of our interview. The second part will be next week.
1: 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I'm Melanie Olivero for CNA 938.
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20: Safe haven assets like gold, bonds, and the US dollar are meant to protect your portfolio in times of crisis. But recent market movements are challenging that notion, leaving many investors questioning what still works. Are safe haven assets still safe? Find out on Money Talks after the news.
21: Good afternoon, I'm Malik Zainal. Two missing Singaporean hikers have been confirmed dead following the eruption of Mount Dukono in Indonesia. Their bodies were found near the crater rim after days of search efforts following the volcano's eruption. Local rescue officials earlier said their pair were located about 20 to 30 meters from the volcano's main crater. Search operations had been slowed by rough terrain, heavy rain, and continuing volcanic activity. Around 100 military and police personnel were deployed around the crater area. 17 people survived the incident, including 7 Singaporeans and 10 Indonesians. The 7 Singaporeans are due home today. Authorities had earlier confirmed the death of one Indonesian hiker who also went missing after the eruption. Mount Dukono first erupted on Friday, sending volcanic ash up to 10 kilometers into the sky. Indonesian authorities say the volcano had continued erupting since then. CNA's Nadira Razaidi has more on the evacuation process for the bodies of the missing Singaporeans.
3: They're now with the body and they're planning to evacuate it, but they're still not sure how long that process will take, though the estimation is about 5 hours. The body will be taken to the hospital for cleaning and before the bodies will be handed over to the embassy. But all this information, like I said, is from the Indonesian official. And, you know, the crew and I, we have traveled about 30 to 40 minutes to be here away from the main post, to be here about 12 kilometers away from Mount Dukono. This is the route the body will, the rescuers will take to deliver the body from the mountains down to the main post. So that's what we're expecting. A few days ago, rescuers were telling me how hot it was here in Tobelo, and now it's raining very heavily. Some of the rescuers were telling me, you know, this is a blessing for the bodies, but at the same time, it makes the job of evacuation even more challenging because they do have to be extra careful when they proceed with the evacuation process.
21: CNA's Chandni Vadvani explains how authorities are tightening safety measures around Mount Dukono after the incident.
14: Things here are certainly under a microscope. And remember, this province where Mount Dukono is, this is North Maluku province, and it is popular among tourists for their pristine waters, the history, the rich history, and of course, the volcanic landscapes. Now, with regards to this specific volcano, Mount Dukono, local authorities that I have been speaking to have stated that they did issue a warning to the public and tourists not to conduct any activities or approach the Mount Dukono area. And in the aftermath of this incident, they've also stated that going forward, they will be conducting outreach and familiarization or mitigation efforts, if you will, to educate the community and the surrounding communities with their advisories and their warnings. They've even gone so far to say that they will be putting up signage at every entrance towards the volcano or every route in as well. And they've also said that they will be looking to essentially try to mitigate what has happened in order to prevent something like this from happening again in the future. Now, separately, local police that I've been speaking to have said that they are taking action to investigate what has happened and potentially bring charges. They've said that they will be processing all parties involved, starting from the guide, the person in charge of the activity, to the porter who even brings the climbers to the danger zone. And at this point, at least 6 local climbers who survived the incident, 6 Indonesian climbers, they have been interrogated, as well as the Indonesian mountain guide who also brought the Singaporean group of climbers in.
21: A car bombing in the northwestern Pakistani city of Banu has killed at least 14 policemen. Police say a suicide bomber rammed a vehicle full of explosives into a checkpoint. Several houses and a security post were reportedly destroyed by the impact of the blast. Militants then stormed the area and opened fire. Pakistani officials say multiple explosions were also heard after the attack. 15 officers were on duty at the time of the bombing. A militant group identified as the Ittehad-ul-Mujahideen has claimed responsibility. The cruise ship hit with the Hunter virus has arrived in Spain's Canary Islands. MV Hondius was escorted by a civil guard vessel when it arrived in the Spanish port of Granada. CNA's Clara Lee.
15: World Health Organization Chief Tedros Ghebreyesus is in Tenerife to oversee evacuations.
14: The head of the UN Health Agency also sought to calm concerns about infection risks.
15: The concern is legitimate because we have all experienced because of COVID, especially in 2020. And that trauma is still in our minds. So people will have questions, people will have concerns. And that's what I tried to address in my message to the people of Tenerife. We hear you, we understand.
14: The WHO stressed there are currently no symptomatic passengers on board the MV Hondius. Spain's health ministry says it has begun the evacuation process of passengers from the ship. The plan is to immediately transfer all passengers to their allocated aircraft for repatriation to their home countries. Authorities stress that the passengers will have no contact with members of the public. Evacuees will be transported in sealed, guarded vehicles through a fully cordoned off corridor before being repatriated directly to their home countries. The US and European nations such as Belgium, France, Germany, Ireland and the Netherlands have all sent planes to evacuate their citizens from the affected vessel. Arrangements have also been made to isolate them for observation upon arrival to their home countries. Contingency plans are also being arranged for non-EU citizens whose countries are unable to send aircraft. The WHO has urged countries to observe passengers for at least 42 days since their last known exposure. Five others infected have already been evacuated from the vessel.
21: Russian President Vladimir Putin says he believes the war in Ukraine is coming to an end. Speaking at a National Victory Day parade he held, Russian troops fighting in Ukraine and blasted Western countries and NATO for helping Kyiv. The military display took place amid a US-announced temporary ceasefire. President Putin said he appreciated Washington's help in trying to resolve the conflict, but said Ukraine has made no gesture in swapping prisoners as suggested by the Americans. Dasha Chenishkova reports for CNA from Moscow.
18: Standing before troops gathered on Red Square, President Vladimir Putin said Russia was confronting what he described as aggressive force supported by the NATO alliance. The Russian leader drew parallels between the Soviet Union's fight against Nazi Germany during World War II and Moscow's special military operation in Ukraine, framing it as part of a broader struggle for Russia's security and sovereignty. Victory Day remains one of Russia's most important national holidays, commemorating the Soviet victory in World War II and honoring the millions who died in conflict. This year's parade featured marching soldiers, military bands, and ceremonial formations, including troops involved in Russia's operation in Ukraine and soldiers from North Korea. But the event itself appeared more restrained than in previous years, with columns of tanks, intercontinental ballistic missiles, and much of the heavy military hardware usually displayed on Red Square now absent from the parade over security concerns. Security across the Russian capital was exceptionally tight, with heavy police deployments, intermittent mobile internet shutdowns, all that despite the U.S. brokered three-day ceasefire between Moscow and Kyiv. The Kremlin said Kyiv did not try to disrupt Red Square parade, hence there was no Russian retaliation against Ukraine. Foreign delegations from several countries attended the event, underscoring Moscow's efforts to show it still maintains international partnerships despite continued tensions with the West. On the sidelines, President Putin held several talks, including with Slovakia's Robert Fico, Malaysian Kiel, Sultan Ibrahim, and leaders of some CIS states. For the Kremlin, Victory Day continues to serve as both a commemoration of past sacrifice and a demonstration of national unity during conflict time. For CNA, I'm Dasha Chernyshova in Moscow.
21: More than 5,000 cyclists in Singapore took part in the country's biggest mass cycling event this weekend, riding through the city central. This year's OCBC Cycle marked the return of physical rides after the 2025 event was held virtually. While this year's physical rides have concluded, the virtual sessions will continue till 8th June, enabling participants to complete their rides at their own pace. Headlines anytime on CNA 938 and CNA.Asia. There's a vehicle breakdown on PIE towards Tuas after CTE City avoid lane 1. And also on ECP towards City after PIE, avoid lane 3. That's Roadworks on AYE towards Tuas. After Punjuru Road, avoid lane 4. And let's look at the weather update again. Partly cloudy for the rest of the day. Temperature between 24 and 34 degrees Celsius. Relative humidity 60 to 95%.
10: You're listening to a CNA podcast. Gold, government bonds, the US dollar. They're safe, right? That's why they're called safe havens. But today's environment is challenging that reputation. So, are traditional safe havens still safe? It's the Money Talks podcast with me, Andrea Heng. Now, we've been long taught to retreat, to flee to safe havens when markets turn red. But if you're looking at your portfolio right now and thinking to yourself, hey, why aren't these performing the way they should? These should be performing way better than they are right now. You're not the only one asking this question. Here to explain why is Sunny Hamid. He's Director of Economy and Market Strategy at Financial Alliance. Hi, welcome to the hot seat.
0: Thank you for having me.
10: Sunny, a safe haven asset is supposed to be the shield in our investment war chest. What is the secret sauce, first of all, that makes them so secure?
0: As you mentioned, there are a few traditional safe havens. Gold, for example. If you talk about gold, it's the scarcity, the limited supply of gold. No one country is in charge of gold, or rather, it's not like a currency.
10: That's right.
0: US dollar and so on. So you don't have what we call a counterparty risk when it comes to owning gold itself. So it's a safe haven from that perspective. Scarcity and counterparty risk. The US dollar, strongest economy, strongest militarily, and so on. Same thing with US government bonds, deepest market, most liquid market. And so people tend to run to these kind of safe havens traditionally in order to get away from the volatility, as you mentioned earlier.
10: Is this because of the sheer volume that they have and therefore there's more to go around?
0: Yes, it's correct. I mean, for example, I just mentioned about the bond markets itself.
10: Yes.
0: If one wanted to unload a couple of million, 100 million, 200 million, that would be the only market in the world today which will be able to absorb that kind of quantity. If you do it in other markets, it will move the market. That's not really what you want.
10: Okay, good point. So let's talk about the first safe haven asset on your list, and that's gold. Gold has been dominating headlines for many reasons for most of last year and this year. And it happens to be the first asset that comes to mind when we think about safe havens. But a crisis has just broken out and gold prices fell. So it's obviously a divergence from what it's supposed to be. Why?
0: Okay. I think we have to understand that basically different crises have different characteristics.
10: Okay.
0: Okay. And therefore, not one safe haven universally can be applied to all crises.
10: So it's not a template.
0: It's not a template.
10: Mm.
0: So one has to kind of craft individually. Certain safe havens will be more suited for certain crises, for example. The current crisis itself, prior to the crisis, or at least prior to the Iran-US war itself, we had already seen gold going up. Central banks were buying.
10: That's
0: people
10: right.
0: were putting gold into their portfolio. And such. So it's been doing quite well over the past 12, 18 months. And so when the crisis hit, what happened was basically you found that certain countries, especially in the Middle East, so the Middle Eastern countries itself, revenues literally fell off the cliff because they couldn't export oil, which is the main revenue driver for Middle Eastern countries.
10: Correct.
0: And so if you're in a situation where revenue falls off the cliff and you need dollars because you need to run your economy, you look into your portfolio and you find what's been doing well, how do I raise money? You sell assets, basically.
10: So you sell gold. So they were selling gold.
0: So you're selling gold. So we find some central banks selling gold because of that. We find some central banks in emerging markets selling gold because their currencies have started to depreciate and they need to defend their currencies. And so where do I get dollars to sell to buy my so-called local currency itself? I sell gold, get dollars, and then I intervene in the foreign exchange market. So gold has, for lack of a better word, done its job, i.e. been that steady gainer within the portfolio, and now kind of suffers from being too successful.
10: So it's become a victim of its own success.
0: Exactly.
10: So that means what the central banks had been doing all this while, collecting all this gold,
6: driving prices higher, this is the time that gold shines as a hedge.
0: Exactly.
6: It's proven its use.
0: Exactly. So if you look at it and it's not gone up, and the reason is its own success, yeah. Basically.
6: Okay, wow. Yeah. I never thought that that could be a picture that I can attach to gold. So if I have gold in my portfolio right now, what are my options?
0: It depends on what type of investor you are. Mm. Okay. We do know that basically short-term investors, investors who have leverage and so on, some of them find their existing portfolio, some part of it underwater. Some of them get margin calls from their bankers and so on because they've gone on leverage, you know. And so again, these will be quite similar. Dispose of the gold, get the money, offset some of the losses that I've seen and so on.
6: Right.
0: Some of them who are longer-term investors would keep gold in their portfolio because they know over time, this is my diversifier, this is my insurance and so on. And gold does go up over time. And so this will help me to offset some of the volatility in my portfolio. So it really actually depends on what type of investor you are.
6: Right. And really how you view gold as an asset. Because if you're thinking long term and if you're thinking of it as a hedge, and if you think about what you said earlier, the scarcity of the resource, that might keep you invested for the longer term, right?
0: Yes. So there's always this core holdings, i.e. let's have about 3 to 5% in gold itself. That's core. Tactically, there could be reasons to own more than that at certain phases or certain parts. Like, for example, maybe after this, after we move through this cycle that we're currently in from what we call an energy and food crisis, we move into a situation where we start to see cracks in the global economy. People become a bit jittery.
6: Yeah.
0: Then people will start increasing that core holdings into what we call more tactical holdings. Mm. We saw that during the 08 crisis.
6: Yes, that's
0: right. When gold went up very much. We saw that during the European banking crisis.
6: Yes.
0: In 2010, 2011, gold went up a lot also. And those were tactical increases in gold because it was a financial crisis. People were worried.
6: All right. So that's going to be the sign. And that obviously means that gold prices will go up once people start tactically holding on to more of it. Okay, so if I'm calculating this right, that leaves me with cash.
0: Cash traditionally has not been considered to be a safe haven unless you come to a point where some of the other safe havens are not that safe, in a way.
6: How do I determine that then?
0: Because when you, for example, if I look at gold today and as we correctly interpreted it, people are selling it because of certain reasons we've mentioned.
6: Right.
0: If I look at the US Treasuries today, yields on US Treasuries have actually gone up, which i.e. means the price of US Treasuries have gone down instead of it being a safe haven.
6: Right, because prices, a yield is that gap.
0: A yield is the yields and prices of bonds actually are inversely correlated.
6: Okay.
0: So when yields go up, bond prices go down.
6: Right.
0: And US Treasuries, one would expect during a crisis that the treasury prices would go up, yields would come down. It's now the opposite.
6: That's right.
0: And that's related to the fact that the US has this massive amount of debt. And so that means, i.e., I need to issue more treasuries in order to finance my debt.
6: Right.
0: And so people are a little bit more kind of like hesitant to treat treasuries as its pure safe haven as they used to the last time.
6: Mm.
0: Because at 120% debt to GDP in the US itself, people are starting to say, are US treasuries that safe credit from a credit perspective?
6: Right.
0: Okay. So in this scenario where gold, treasuries and such, you know, they're not functioning 100% as they should be, maybe putting money in cash is probably something not a bad idea, even though the returns are not very high.
6: Right, but because it feels safer. It's the perception and the sentiment that
0: it gives, and investors must realize that at times you want to make as much money as you can, naturally.
6: Of course.
0: But there are times where not losing money is making money.
6: Yes, correct.
0: So,
6: mitigating factors,
0: exactly.
6: Right? So you talked about the debt to GDP ratio for the US being at 120. What would be a comfortable level then to tell myself, okay, I think this is a comfortable level for me to start buying back into treasuries and bonds?
0: We've passed that point.
6: Oh, wow.
0: Historically, 100% of GDP has been that level where people start to worry once you cross that level.
6: And the US has way crossed that.
0: Way crossed that. And one can also say that there are reasons why it can sustain it, because the US dollar is a reserve currency. The US economy is the strongest economy and so on and so on and so on.
6: The things that contribute to US exceptionalism.
0: Exactly.
6: Mm.
0: But you can't move away from the fact that it's high.
1: Yeah.
0: We've seen credit rating agencies starting to lower down the credit rating of the US. We've seen the yields go up, which tells you that people are beginning to transfer a bit of that risk. If you want me to buy a bond, if you want me to lend you money, I will, but at a higher interest rate.
1: Yes, give me a higher premium for sitting with that risk, right?
0: Yeah, exactly.
1: Wow, okay. So and this is in relation to what we just talked about, the status of the US dollar being questioned as a safe haven asset, right? Are people right to question that status?
0: Well, judging from what we've seen, the US dollar's safe, or rather reserve currency status, is eroding. We don't think it's going to overnight lose that status itself. Sure. But it is gradually, quite clearly, on a downtrend.
1: Mm.
0: People are now trading in oil, in Chinese yuan. We have even, I think, news that some of the ships going past Hormuz being paid in the fees are being paid in Bitcoin and stuff like that.
1: Mm.
0: And so we are seeing signs that there's a lesser use of US dollars in transactions being undertaken. Mm. And that actually started, or accelerated, let me put it that way, after the Russian-Ukraine war.
1: That's right.
0: Because the US started to seize assets denominated in dollars, assets that were in dollar systems, banking systems. And so back then, if you were a foe, meaning to say if you were not in the good books of the US administration, you would then want to, you would have been diversifying away from US dollar denominated assets. But today, even friends, so-called allies, friends themselves, are now thinking maybe I should also diversify away from holding exceptionally a lot of US dollars.
1: So what then defines a safe haven currency?
0: So we're getting to a point where it's going to be very difficult to then say this particular currency, this particular situation. So it's a bit like the oil situation today.
1: Mm.
0: It used to be that let's buy from the producer, one single producer, because we're going to get a huge bulk discount and so on.
1: Yes.
0: We're going to move away. Every country is going to move away from that because the supply security question will come up.
1: Yeah.
0: And so we don't mind buying from various sources, even though prices are higher. So bring that back to the FX side. We don't mind diversifying into yuan, into euros, into Swiss, into Sing dollars and such, rather than keep everything in one basket, i.e. the US dollar.
1: I'm secretly proud you mentioned Sing dollar. it's been touted for a while amongst many people that I speak to that the Sing dollar is gaining that recognition and status as a safe haven currency. But Singapore is very small. And that means our volumes traded are quite limited, right? So there is, am I on the right track there? Is there a limiting factor to Singapore dollar being, you know, restricted in how safe haven a currency it can be?
0: In a way, it's restricted by the depth of the market, i.e. it's not deep enough to absorb whatever comes. You know, you can't put everything that's coming your way. Mm. It does have the classic characteristics of a safe haven, a very strong political, strong economical, fiscally very strong, the only one of the few AAA countries in the world. Mm. And so all of this add together makes it a kind of de facto model for a safe haven currency.
1: Right.
0: But the market's not deep enough to absorb every single thing if the global world, investing world tries to pump everything into it.
1: So it's a good but not so good position to be in.
0: A limitation.
1: Mm, okay. Could we then be entering a world, a new world, where, and we hear things like new order all the time, could we be entering a new world where there can be more than the safe haven currencies we have now? So right now in the basket, it's the US dollar, it's the Swiss franc, it's the Japanese yen, Sing dollar can be in there as well, among many others. Could we have a wider variety now? I know China has been pushing to have the yuan in that basket as well.
0: Yes, absolutely. I think we're definitely headed towards that situation today. Mm. So the biggest question, of course, is who comes out stronger and so on. So I guess it goes back to central banking 101, i.e. Central banks hold reserves. Central banks will want their reserves to reflect what reserves are foreign currencies that a country holds.
1: Yes.
0: And typically you want them to be like 3 months worth of trade or imports and such, because anything happens, you've got the foreign currency to buy imports.
1: It's a good buffer
0: to have. And so it should reflect the composition of your trade.
1: Yeah.
0: And so the If you have a massive amount of trade with the US, then your reserves typically would be slightly bigger, more towards the US.
1: Mm-hmm.
0: Now China and so on. So I think people are just going to go back there and say, okay, let's kind of diversify across and hold these different currencies according to what we really need, rather than just lump everything just because it's called an international reserve currency. It's safe. Let's go everything all in. I think we're past that point.
1: So it's kind of like the benefits of owning a multi-currency wallet, essentially.
0: Yes. Diversification will be the key word going forward, whether it's holding of foreign currency or reserves, whether it's oil, whether it's food supply, security, whether it's energy. So everything itself from now onwards, it's let's not be vulnerable with respect to one source. Let's have multiple sources, and that would probably entail higher costs.
1: The other currency that we must talk about is the Japanese yen. Now, the Japanese yen falling to record lows over the last few years and such, which is why a lot of Singaporeans are so happy to go to Japan for holidays. That's caught everyone's attention for right or wrong reasons, for good or for bad. What's your current assessment of the Japanese yen as a safe haven currency right now? Should I be stocking up because it's come down? Can I still call it a safe haven asset?
0: Currency? I think that's the question.
1: That is the question.
0: Yeah. Because in the 1990s, the yen was considered to be a safe haven, or at least a very strong currency itself.
1: And it led everyone to have faith in that Japanese economy. Yeah.
0: Again, strong economy, strong currency.
1: Mm.
0: But since then, when the Japanese rates went all the way down to zero negative at some point, the yen started to change its characteristics and became a so-called funding currency.
1: What does that mean?
0: A funding currency means a currency that you borrow in order to invest elsewhere, because borrowing rates was you basically borrowed yen at zero interest rates, converted it into another high yielding currency and invested somewhere else.
1: This is the carry trade.
0: Exactly.
1: Okay.
0: The carry trade. And so it kind of lost a little bit of its safe haven status because it kind of changed characteristics to be a funding currency itself.
1: Mm-hmm. Thanks very much for that, Sunny.
0: Thanks for having me.
1: And to you, our Money Talks community, thank you. I hope you found that beneficial. I learned a lot today. But I want to ask you now, and please leave your answers in the comment section or wherever you are listening to us from. The question is, has your trust in traditional safe havens now been shaken? Let us know once again in the comments wherever you're listening to us from. Or you can email us, cnapodcasts@mediacorp.com.sg. Thanks to the team, Tiffany Ang, Nat Fetalvero, Junaini Johari, Ho Pei Ning, Joanne Chan. Video and sound by Hanida Amin and Fadli Ahmad. I'm Andrea Heng, signing off for the Money Talks podcast.
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7: 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I'm Cheryl Goh. 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Well, a much-loved and iconic Indian restaurant returned with a new home, but still with their classic flavours and some bold new ideas as well. 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
21: Good afternoon. It's 4:30 p.m. I'm Malik Zainal. Two missing Singaporean hikers have been confirmed dead following the eruption of Mount Dukono in Indonesia. Their bodies were found near the crater rim after days of search efforts following the volcano's eruption. CNA's Clara Lee.
8: Local rescue officials earlier said the pair were located about 20 to 30 meters from the volcano's main crater. Search operations had been slowed by rough terrain, heavy rain and continuing volcanic activity. Around 100 military and police personnel were deployed around the crater area. 17 people survived the incident, including 7 Singaporeans and 10 Indonesians. The 7 Singaporeans are due home today. Authorities had earlier confirmed the death of one Indonesian hiker who also went missing after the eruption. Mount Dukono in North Maluku province first erupted on Friday, sending volcanic ash up to 10 kilometers into the sky. Indonesian authorities say the volcano has continued erupting since then. The alert level remains at the third highest tier, with all activity banned within 4 kilometers of the crater.
21: The cruise ship hit with the Hunter virus has arrived in Spain's Canary Islands. MV Hondius was escorted by a Civil Guard vessel when it arrived in the Spanish port of Granada. World Health Organization Chief Tedros Ghebreyesus is in Tenerife to oversee evacuations. The head of the UN Health Agency also sought to calm concerns about infection risks.
15: The concern is legitimate because we have all experienced because of COVID, especially in 2020. And that trauma is still in our minds. So people will have questions, people will have concerns. And that's what I tried to address in my message to the people of Tenerife. We hear you, we understand.
21: The WHO stressed that there are currently no symptomatic passengers on board the MV Hondius. Spain's health ministry says it is beginning the evacuation process of passengers from the ship. The plan is to immediately transfer all passengers to their allocated aircraft for repatriation to their home countries. Authorities stress that the passengers will have no contact with members of public. U.S. Secretary of State Marco Rubio and U.S. Special Envoy Steve Witkoff have reportedly met with Qatar's Prime Minister in a bid to reach a deal to end the war in Iran. The talks come as Tehran threatens U.S. bases with heavy assault if its tankers are attacked. CNA's Pocock Ng.
9: The Strait of Hormuz seeing sporadic clashes as warring parties wrestle to control the waterway amid a shaky ceasefire. The U.S. struck two Iranian oil vessels on Friday, saying the ships were trying to breach the American blockade of Iranian ports. Hours before that, Washington claimed it foiled Iranian attacks on 3 of its ships and struck Iranian military facilities in retaliation. There was relative calm in Hormuz yesterday as the U.S. awaits Iran's response to its latest peace proposal. Mr. Rubio said he hoped to receive a serious offer from Iran. Tehran has yet to respond, but the Wall Street Journal reports that talks in Pakistan could resume as early as next week. A 14-point memorandum of understanding reportedly includes Iran's nuclear activities. U.S. President Donald Trump had earlier reiterated threats to resume full-scale bombing if Iran does not reopen the strait and stop its nuclear program. Foreign Minister Abbas Araghchi has accused Washington of what he calls reckless military adventure whenever there's a diplomatic solution on the table. He vowed to never cave into pressure, which the U.S. has been ramping up with more sanctions on Iran-linked companies. The U.S. effort to free up shipping in the Strait of Hormuz may soon get some help. A U.K. warship is en route to the Middle East for a possible mission to protect shipping there. It's part of a security plan jointly led by France, which is also moving its aircraft carrier strike group to the Red Sea. These come as a U.S. official, citing a CIA assessment, says Iran can withstand months of U.S. blockade without suffering severe economic consequences.
21: Meantime, Israel has increased its attacks across Lebanon, killing at least 23 people yesterday. The strikes mark some of the most intense since the start of a three-week-old ceasefire between Israel and Lebanon. Drones hit a highway linked

0: Beirut, with the southern port city of Sidon and at least seven other border villages. Rescuers searched through rubble at the site in southern Lebanon. Israel says it is targeting Iran-backed Hezbollah militants. The operations have killed nearly 500 people since the ceasefire took effect on 16th April, creating a self-declared military boundary which covers dozens of southern Lebanese towns and villages. Headlines anytime on CNA 938 and CNA.Asia. A vehicle breakdown on Bayfront Avenue towards Marina Boulevard after Bayfront Link. Avoid Lane 4. This route works on AYE towards Tuas after Jurong Town Hall Road. Avoid Lanes 3. And also on CTE towards AYE at Ang Mo Kio Avenue 5 exit, as well as on CTE towards SLE after Ang Mo Kio Avenue 5. Avoid Lane 5.
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4: Now, Eat Drink Singapore with Cheryl Goh.
11: Yes, hello. Welcome to Eat Drink Singapore with me, Cheryl Goh. Now, one of Singapore's most awarded Indian restaurants is back and it's starting a new chapter. Zaffron Kitchen has reopened at a new home along Orange Grove Road, bringing its much-loved North Indian flavors into spacious and elegant setting that's just as suited for a casual meal as it is for celebrations. So from their signature classics to dramatic biryanis and even an upcoming seafood menu and additions, we're talking about heritage, evolution, and what it takes to keep a beloved brand relevant. So to tell us more, we have on Eat Drink Singapore Today, Joseph Lee, founder of Zaffron Kitchen. He joins me now in the studio. Joseph, really nice to have you with us. Welcome.
12: Thanks for having us.
11: Yeah, so Zaffron Kitchen has just reopened at your new home at the RELC International Hotel. What went into the decision to relocate and what does this new chapter mean for the brand Zaffron Kitchen, which is quite iconic?
12: Well, first of all, the brand, although I founded the brand Zaffron Kitchen, it doesn't belong to me anymore.
11: I see.
12: So we had a pretty rough time last year and the year before and so on. And the rest, our company that ran all the restaurants was actually, we closed all the restaurants and it's in liquidation. But these brands, this brand, Zaffron Kitchen, and its sister brand, Prata Wala, I don't know if you know it.
11: Yeah.
12: They are pretty storied and well known.
11: Yes.
12: We put them up for sale, but although they were in crisis, nobody made any bids. So a good friend of ours said, hey, well, what a pity if they were to die a death. And she said, well, why don't I run it and why don't I own it and try and get it up again and so on to preserve the heritage of these two brands.
11: A personal friend stepped
12: in. Yes, a personal friend.

0: for lunch and dinner, it's Zaffron Kitchen takes over and serves up your menu. I see. Okay, very interesting. Zaffron Kitchen's East Coast Road outlet, I think, Joseph, was especially iconic for many people. Was it difficult to say goodbye to that location? And do you have any memories that stand out from all your years at the place?
1: Oh, of course. We were there 13 years.
0: Yeah.
1: I would say it was difficult and easy. It was difficult because we wanted to stay there.
0: But
1: it was easy because the rent had increased threefold.
0: Oh, okay. So that was a big push factor.
1: Yeah. So we started with 10,000, but we ended with 30,000.
0: Wow, for rent.
1: Yeah. So
0: and same exact space, right?
1: Exact same space.
0: Not that it was larger or anything.
1: So, okay. Yeah.
0: Well, thank you for sharing so candidly about the issues. I mean, we all know that it's not easy to be in the F&B industry. Everyone has their own struggles and challenges as well.
1: Right.
0: Zaffron Kitchen is also known for its authentic North Indian flavors. Joseph, how do you stay true to tradition while still keeping the menu fresh and exciting for your diners today?
1: True to tradition or authenticity.
0: Yeah.
1: Our chefs are from India.
0: Mm.
1: So the food stays true to its roots. However, food is a living thing, right?
0: Yes.
1: Yeah, it evolves.
0: Yeah.
1: And for our market, we have done a little bit in terms of a better presentation.
0: I see, yeah.
1: Better presentation. And I'll give you an example of, we have this prawn palamiligai.
0: Yes, right? The new dish, right?
1: Yes, the new dish. And it was actually this palamiligai is probably has a long history.
0: Yeah.
1: But we had a consultant chef, Dr. Chef Damu, who's very famous, and he has many syndicated shows around the world.
0: Yeah.
1: So he made this dish for us. But you just chuck all the prawns into a bowl. So nothing interesting.
0: Okay.
1: So the presentation, we made it like a more of a Chinese style, which borrowed the look and feel from one of the 5-star hotels in Chinese restaurants.
0: Yeah. So for our listeners who may not be sure, what Joseph is referring to is that the prawns are individually laid out one by one next to each other in a line, and it's very neat. It comes in a rectangular kind of a plate or tray. So it's a very pretty dish. I would say. Yeah. So thank you for sharing the thinking behind that.
1: One other thing is that, a lot of our guests have mentioned that the food is rich, which is it is.
0: It is, yes.
1: So we actually developed a salad, a masala salad, that it's not meant to be a starter. So it's meant to be like an accompaniment for the main dishes.
0: For the meats.
1: Yeah, to freshen up the mouth.
0: Oh, wow.
1: I wonder if you've tried that. But I think a lot of people appreciate that.
0: The masala salad.
1: Yes.
0: Oh, I didn't get to try it that day, but now something's to note of for my next visit.
1: It's not just a bunch of vegetables. We have some pomegranate fruit, and sometimes we put grape and so on. So it does freshen up the mouth quite a bit.
0: A bit of a palate cleanser
1: as
0: well. Yeah, wonderful. Okay. And then, of course, Joseph, your signature dishes like the butter chicken, the tandoori platter and the dahi puri remain firm favourites on the menu. What do you think makes these items classics so enduring?
1: North Indian food is always the more approachable Indian food. South Indian food tends to be very accentuated in some of the spices.
0: Yeah.
1: And Chinese wouldn't like it. or even Westerners. But North Indian will always be, because they're milder.
0: Yeah.
1: And so that's one of the reasons. And it, of course, tandoori, the platter is, of course, barbecue. And who doesn't like barbecue, right?
0: Yeah.
1: Yeah.
0: Mm. Okay. And then you're also launching some exciting seafood menu, seafood items soon. The prawn, like you mentioned. But tell us more about why the decision to go into seafood.
1: Well, it's part of the evolution of the brand and so on. And we have to see what moves in Singapore. And for seafood crazy Singaporeans, here's a new addition for you to try. Right? I think we are, if not the highest per capita consumer of seafood in the world, one of the highest.
0: Oh,
1: yeah.
0: Okay. Yeah, we do love our seafood, don't we?
1: Yeah.
0: Everything from our crab to fish.
1: It's not a huge range, but it's a sub menu and something to add on to the favorites.
0: We got to talk about the smoked pot seafood biryani, which was the highlight of the meal that I had. It's the main dish, a very generous serving.

0: comes in a big pot, rice below with the seafood on top, and then of course a little bit of theatrics when the server opened up the cover, a bit of smoke came out of the pot.
1: Right.
0: So quite a fun experience. Why was it important to, you know, to present seafood biryani in this way? And it's not that common, right? Because usually we have chicken or mutton biryani. So seafood one, I think it's a bit new for most people.
1: Well, it's part of our new seafood menu. Mm. Number one, perhaps I should go back to the basics of what I think for a good restaurant business.
0: Sure.
1: There are three basic elements, of course. And one is food and the environment and the service, right?
0: Yeah.
1: But there's a new thing that came on, and that's now we have to provide content.
0: People eating with their eyes, is it?
1: Oh, the camera has to eat first. Yes, the camera has to eat first. So that's we have true. To provide content for self-publishers.
0: I see. So this but is really done for that?
1: Yes, yes. Okay. So now our dishes have always been not the typical Indian presentation.
0: Yeah.
1: So we try to do it a little bit better,
0: yeah.
1: more borrowing from the Western style and Chinese style.
0: Okay.
1: But there's also a fifth element, you know, and perhaps more for the more sophisticated diner.
0: Yeah.
1: And that is the cultural aspects.
0: Okay.
1: Yes. Now, some people are not interested, but some people really, it elevates the experience, the cultural background about, you know, what the history, what's behind it, what's so nice about it, you know.
0: Yeah.
1: That's really, so these are the five things that we try to put into our offering,
0: You're right. I did notice that my our server that day, Ragesh, he didn't put a lot of effort into explaining each dish as he set it down. He was like, oh, right. It goes into this, what are the herbs and spices being used, and there was a little bit of a tiny bit of education before the dish, which I think is good because it gives you a lot more awareness as to what you're eating, and it gives you a bit more mindfulness as to how much thought goes into preparing
1: it provides
0: each
1: value.
0: Yeah, definitely.
1: It really provides value.
0: Yeah, I think most diners would appreciate that.
1: And talking about that charcoal pot, that in fact, there's a piece of charcoal in there, a burning piece of charcoal.
0: Oh, in the center, right?
1: Yes.
0: Yeah.
1: To smoke the rice and the contents, the food inside. So it gives it a nice...
0: It did. A very earthy, smoky kind of aroma.
1: Yes. Which, and this is actually, it's not something super new. It's something that's done in some part of India. So we discovered and said, okay, why don't we try it, you know?
0: Yeah, well, it's not common in Singapore.
1: Yeah, so we've tried to find out what are the things that other places, remote places in India are doing, and try to bring it into our offering.
0: I see. Mm. Yeah. Well, I think it works, and it's a very fun way to, I think it's very good for family meals because it's a big pot. Good for sharing, and you're right, that little visual element when the lid is opened and the smoke comes out, it's fun for young and old, I'm sure. Okay, so I also got to ask you about your drinks, because I had the buttermilk, which was, to me, it was my first time tasting that, a very savoury drink that had curry leaves as well. Are you able to tell us a bit more about this drink?
1: Basically, it's a yogurt drink. Mm. It's nothing too complicated. Okay. I don't know if there's some spice inside.
0: I think there are some spices, but there's definitely the curry leaves.
1: Yeah.
0: And it's even slightly, very, very slightly salty, I feel.
1: Yes. It's quite a common thing for Indians to drink, but other diners, non-Indian diners, is not too common.
0: Yeah.
1: They usually go for the mango lassi.
0: Yes, which my husband had, which is a classic. Can't go wrong with your mango lassi.
1: Right.
0: It's good to cut through all the meat that you're eating.
1: I have an Indian friend, a doctor, and asked him, is the Indian stomach different from a Chinese stomach?
0: Okay.
1: You eat so much curry and so on, and we can't seem to stomach all that spice.
0: I see.
1: And he says, no, it's about the same. But we have a trick, you see, we drink yogurt before we start eating.
0: That's
1: what he told me. I don't know, true or not. So that helps to temper down the heatiness or the spiciness of the spice, of the chilies and so on.
0: Okay.
1: Yeah.
0: Yeah,
1: so
0: well,
1: maybe this buttermilk probably helps to go down the food bed.
0: Okay. If you had to pick Joseph, we're going to owned Zaffron Kitchen previously for a long time. Do you have a personal favorite item on the menu?
1: Oh my goodness, I have so many favorites.
0: Yeah, I know, it's like asking you to choose your favorite child, right?
1: But if I had to, if I eat by myself, this is what I would order.
0: Okay, yeah.
1: I would have one of two curries, and both are vegetarian.
0: Oh, okay.
1: One is called palak paneer.
0: Yeah.
1: Palak paneer is actually spinach curry.
0: Yeah,
1: it's green in color.
0: Green one, right? With cheese, right?
1: Yes, yeah. And it's got cottage cheese in there.
0: Yeah.
1: And this cheese is quite a neutral tasting cheese, a bit like tofu. La. And I would have a fresh baked plain naan. That's all I would be having if I ate by myself.
0: I see.
1: The other curry I would have would be what's called a dal makhani. Dal makhani is a black bean with other lentils inside, and it's also very rich. Like, it is rich.
0: Mm.
1: I just love it too. So these are the only two dishes if I were eating by myself, yeah. I would use. Oh. There's an interesting story that goes with dal makhani, you know.
0: Tell us, we have some time.
1: Yeah, yeah. So the legend is that this was developed in the days of the Mughal emperors.
0: I see. And so royalty, is it?
1: Yes.
0: Yeah.
1: And this would be slow cooked overnight by the cooks. And they were to stir the thing the whole night. So if they fell asleep and the quality was not up to scratch, they would have their head taken off.
0: Oh, wow. Wow. Wow. So harsh. Very harsh.
1: So the dish would always be good.
0: It had to be perfection, right?
1: We don't have any heads falling off in our kitchen.
0: Definitely. No, definitely not. Okay. And Joseph, Zaffron Kitchen, you know, you've earned multiple Michelin Bib Gourmand awards over the years. What do these recognitions mean to you personally as the former restaurant owner and now still being heavily involved in the business? And do you feel a pressure to keep up with these awards?
1: No, we don't feel pressure at all from the awards.
0: Okay.
1: The awards have been very... We really do appreciate these awards.
0: Yeah.
1: And it is a validation of the quality of our offering.
0: Mm.
1: But the pressure is on ourselves to maintain it because we just want it to be good.
0: Yeah.
1: We want our guests to be happy and so on. And that is our internal pressure. We don't feel any pressure from these awards.
0: Yeah.
1: But they've been very useful
0: for
1: marketing.
0: Of course.
1: It's very helpful.
0: Yeah. But I mean, at the end of the day, it's about, you know, serving up quality, delicious dishes to your diners, right?
1: Right.
0: It's as simple as that. Okay. And so now you've got a spacious new venue at RELC. The room is quite big. It can host up to 150 guests, I understand.
1: Yeah.
0: Where do you see Zaffron Kitchen now fitting into Singapore's dining scene, be it casual meals or celebrations? And what's next for you guys?
1: Zaffron Kitchen's a small player. We're a small player. But we do have aspirations for international expansion.
0: Okay. Oh, wow.
1: For whatever's left in me.
0: Oh, wow. Okay.
1: As an advisor.
0: Nice.
1: We just actually signed up just yesterday a franchisee in Malaysia.
0: Oh, fantastic. Congratulations.
1: For Zaffron Kitchen.
0: Nice.
1: The other brand, of course, is Prata Wala, which has even more potential at Zaffron Kitchen as a franchisee, as a franchise.
0: Yeah.
1: In Singapore, we're just a niche player, and we're grateful that we have this space and at the edge of Orchard Road, and the space is nice and regular, and we offer it, and a few people have had their events in our place.
0: Mm.
1: So we have all the mic system and if you need stage and stuff like that, we can offer that.
0: Yeah. Yeah.
1: But let's see what happens.
0: Leaving it to fate.
1: Right, right. No, not to fate. We're actively marketing now. We do have to,
0: Okay. Well, we wish you all the best. And, you know, given your name and how iconic you are, I'm sure, you know, you will have many diners who will continue to support you as you go along. So thank you so much, Joseph, for coming on and sharing very candidly with us your story and Zaffron Kitchen's story. Zaffron Kitchen, currently located at RELC International Building, which is at 30 Orange Grove Road. And they're open from 11 a.m. to 9 p.m. daily. We've been speaking today on Eat Drink Singapore to Joseph Lee, who is founder of Zaffron Kitchen. Joseph, thank you so much for coming.
1: Thank you.
0: On Eat
1: Drink
0: Singapore.
1: Thank you so much.
0: Thank you
1: for having us.
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7: Madonna was among the stars that appeared at the Met Gala this week. Fashion's biggest night, once again taking over the internet. This year's theme is Fashion is Art, and it's tied to the Met's costume art exhibition. So some celebrities understood the assignment, really committed to the theme. Heidi Klum, to me, was the big winner, decked out in a custom look by designer Mike Marino, inspired by classical works such as The Veiled Christ by Giuseppe Sammartino and The Veiled Vestal by Raffaele Monti. Basically, she came dressed as a real-life marble statue.
8: This is the way.
9: This is the way.
10: This is the way.
7: Yes, it's this way. To the cinema soon. Star Wars fans are rejoicing because we're only 2 weeks away from the long-anticipated premiere of The Mandalorian and Grogu, hitting our theatres in Singapore 21st of May. The Mandalorian and Grogu is the first theatrical release in 7 years for the Star Wars franchise, if you remember the last one being The Rise of Skywalker back in December 2019.
11: And it's 3 Grand Prix victories in a row for Kimi Antonelli. Kimi Antonelli wins the Miami Grand Prix.
7: He does indeed, and he extends his championship title lead. He is just 19 years old, the first driver to win their first 3 Grand Prix in a row from pole position. Massive congratulations to Kimi Antonelli. So current standings for the Drivers' Championship, of course, Kimi Antonelli says on top with McLaren's Lando Norris and Oscar Piastri right behind in second and third. Mercedes's George Russell is fourth, and Red Bull's Max Verstappen in fifth. Round 5 of the race will resume on the 22nd of May in Canada.
12: Big success for English teams on their European campaigns, yeah, with Aston Villa qualifying for the Europa League final and Arsenal qualifying for the Champions League final.
7: Can you tell it's Justine's favourite team?
12: It's monumental for Aston Villa, with this final being their chance to lift a major trophy in 30 years. And it also marks a chance to claim the club's second major European honour in their history after 44 years, when they last won the European Cup against Bayern Munich in 1982.
13: Got the shot away. Oh, Black with the save and tucked in by Saka. Arsenal are into the Champions League final for only the second time in their history.
12: And back in England, the gap between Arsenal and second-placed Man City widens as Man City drew 3-3 with Everton at Goodison Park on Tuesday. Arsenal does maintain the position at the top of the table with a 5-point lead over Man City. Only 3 games left, by the way, until the end of the season. And we just have to beat West Ham on Sunday, and we've got the league title.
7: And that's it. That brings us to the end of our weekly Trend Watch. It's something that you can catch every week on The Morning Report. Till the next one.
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15: Hi, I'm Vaishali Prabhakaran, guest host of this edition of A Letter to Myself on CNA 938. Coming up, we speak with Cassandra Reen Tun, founder and group CEO of The World Group, who shares with us how she built multiple purpose-driven businesses while also raising 2 children. From lessons of letting go of comparison to redefining success and legacy, she reflects on what she say to a younger self and what she hopes her children will one day understand. But first, here's the news.
16: Good evening, it's 5 p.m. I'm Malik Zainal. Two missing Singaporean hikers have been confirmed dead following the eruption of Mount Dukono in Indonesia. Their bodies were found near the crater rim after days of search efforts following the volcano's eruption. Local rescue officials earlier said the pair were located about 20 to 30 meters from the volcano's main crater. Search operations had been slowed by rough terrain, heavy rain, and continuing volcanic activity. Around 100 military and police personnel were deployed around the crater area. 17 people survived the incident, including 7 Singaporeans and 10 Indonesians. The 7 Singaporeans are due home today. Authorities had earlier confirmed the death of one Indonesian hiker who also went missing after the eruption. Mount Dukono first erupted on Friday, sending volcanic ash up to 10 kilometers into the sky. Indonesian authorities say the volcano has continued erupting since then. CNA's Chutney Vadvani explains how authorities are tightening safety measures around Mount Dukono after the incident.
17: Things here are certainly under a microscope. And remember, this province where Mount Dukono is, this is North Maluku province, and it is popular among tourists for their pristine waters, the history, the rich history, and of course, the volcanic landscapes. Now, with regards to this specific volcano, Mount Dukono, local authorities that I have been speaking to have stated that they did issue a warning to the public and tourists not to conduct any activities or approach the Mount Dukono area. And in the aftermath of this incident, they've also stated that going forward, they will be conducting outreach and familiarization or mitigation efforts, if you will, to educate the community and the surrounding communities with their advisories and their warnings. They've even gone so far to say that they will be putting up signage at every entrance towards the volcano or every route in as well. And they've also said that they will be looking to essentially try to mitigate what has happened in order to prevent something like this from happening again in the future. Now, separately, local police that I've been speaking to have said that they are taking action to investigate what has happened and potentially bring charges. They've said that they will be processing all parties involved, starting from the guide, the person in charge of the activity, to the porter who even brings the climbers to the danger zone. And at this point, at least 6 local climbers who survived the incident, 6 Indonesian climbers, they have been interrogated, as well as the Indonesian mountain guide who also brought the Singaporean group of climbers in.
16: The cruise ship hit with the Hunter virus has arrived in Spain's Canary Islands. MV Hondius was escorted by a civil guard vessel when it arrived in the Spanish port of Granada. CNN's Clara Lee.
18: World Health Organization Chief Tedros Ghebreyesus is in Tenerife to oversee evacuations. The head of the UN Health Agency also sought to calm concerns about infection risks.
19: The concern is legitimate because we have all experienced because of COVID, especially in 2020. And that trauma is still in our minds. So people will have questions, people will have concerns. And that's what I tried to address in my message to the people of Tenerife. We hear you, we understand.
18: The WHO stressed there are currently no symptomatic passengers on board the MV Hondius. Spain's health ministry says it has begun the evacuation process of passengers from the ship. The plan is to immediately transfer all passengers to their allocated aircraft for repatriation to their home countries. Authorities stress that the passengers will have no contact with members of the public. Evacuees will be transported in sealed, guarded vehicles through a fully cordoned off corridor before being repatriated directly to their home countries. The US and European nations, such as Belgium, France, Germany, Ireland, and the Netherlands, have all sent planes to evacuate their citizens from the affected vessel. Arrangements have also been made to isolate them for observation upon arrival to their home countries. Contingency plans are also being arranged for non-EU citizens whose countries are unable to send aircraft. The WHO has urged countries to observe passengers for at least 42 days since their last known exposure. 5 others infected have already been evacuated from the vessel.
16: Singapore's Prime Minister Lawrence Wong says strengthening energy security will be among the focus when the country takes over as ASEAN chair next year. He says plans on the table include exploring a regional fuel stockpile to help cushion future shocks to energy supplies, as seen from the ongoing Middle East crisis. PM Wong was speaking after wrapping up this year's ASEAN summit in Cebu. CNA's Aslam Shah.
20: ASEAN, a regional bloc that the Singapore Prime Minister says is becoming more relevant in an increasingly uncertain world. That says working together allows member nations to have a stronger collective voice and resilience. While this year's summit in the Philippines was scaled back because of the Middle East crisis, urgent issues like energy security continue to loom large.
21: We all know that we are in a new global environment. It's less about rules and more about power. It's less about economics and more about security. It's less about efficiency and more about resilience. And in this new environment, countries individually, especially smaller and medium-sized economies, will find it much harder to navigate these challenges. But working together as a bloc, ASEAN has a greater collective voice and has a greater ability to shape outcomes. And we are in a much better position to manage any disruptions and shocks together as a regional grouping.
20: ASEAN leaders agree they must strengthen the region's collective resilience, especially in energy and food security. Apart from the swift ratification of existing fuel and trade agreements, leaders also discuss establishing a regional fuel stockpile modeled on the existing rice reserve under ASEAN Plus 3.
21: It's a very early stage. We already have a stockpile for rice under ASEAN Plus 3. So the question is, would we be able to do something similar for energy, be it within ASEAN or with external partners? So it's an idea that was discussed briefly amongst the leaders, but it's not been fully fleshed out. I think the ministers will need to discuss further. And if it's something that is worth pursuing further and there's interest, then perhaps it will continue. The discussions will continue at the next summit and perhaps even within Singapore's chairmanship.
20: Another issue set to persist is the conflict in Myanmar as fighting continues on the ground.
21: Myanmar's issue is complex. It's a very difficult one. Some steps have been taken. There have been recent developments, including the release of prisoners and the reduction of prison sentences. But there's still much more to be done. That takes time. That also requires inclusive and constructive dialogue with all the key stakeholders in Myanmar. It cannot be imposed from anyone from outside.
20: ASEAN leaders will return to the Philippines for the next summit, which could give a clearer indication of how aligned they are on issues like energy security and Myanmar. With external partners set to play a bigger role, it remains to be seen how Southeast Asia positions itself amid rising geopolitical tensions. Aslam Shah, CNA, Cebu, the Philippines.
16: National Water Agency PUB is investigating the cause of a pipe leak along Yishun Avenue 5, which caused flooding in the area and affected dozens of shops. The pipe had burst around 1 a.m. on Sunday. PUB says that works to isolate the leak are underway. In videos posted on social media, water can be seen gushing out and overflowing into shops on the first floor of an HDB block. Police were also present on site. The leak occurred next to construction works for the North-South Corridor. In another video by a platform worker, muddy water can be seen on the floor. The worker claimed he was unable to collect his customer's food order from a coffee shop because of the situation. PUB says it is working with Nee Soon Town Council to carry out cleanup works in the affected areas. PUB adds that the water supply to neighbouring homes and businesses remains undisrupted. MP for the area, K. Shamugam, visited the site. He says town council workers have been cleaning non-stop. He adds that around 25 shops were affected and help will be extended.
22: And then, you know, some shops, as I said, have been more affected, like the furniture shop. They're worried and their stuff got wet and muddy. It probably is a bit of it would be unusable. The hardware shop is concerned about rust, and there are going to be issues of compensation. We will work with them. I told them, you know, we will help them.
16: Headlines anytime on CNA 938 and CNA.Asia. There's an accident on Yishun Avenue 1 towards Yishun Street 43 after Seletar West Link. Avoid lane 2. And a vehicle breakdown on SLE towards CTE after Mandai Avenue. There's another vehicle breakdown on Shears Avenue towards Marina Boulevard after Alfie Road. Avoid lane 4. Weather-wise, partly cloudy for the rest of the day. Temperature between 24 and 34 degrees Celsius. Relative humidity 60 to 95%.
0: Witnessed an accident? 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
15: Hi, I'm Vaishali Prabhakaran, guest host of this edition of the program. Today on A Letter to Myself, we're marking Mother's Day with a conversation about building, nurturing, and the many roles women hold. For our guest, entrepreneurship was never just a career path. It was something she was exposed to from a young age. But alongside building businesses, she's also navigating another equally important role, motherhood. Cassandra Reen-Tun is the founder and group CEO of The Well Group, where she has built a portfolio of purpose-driven brands. More recently, she co-founded Amber, School of the Future, a preschool that reflects her vision for how the next generation can grow and thrive. But beyond that, she's also a mother of two. And today we explore how those worlds intersect. She starts by sharing with us what she was like as a child.
23: I was actually very observant as a child, but a very imaginative one. Growing up in a family of entrepreneurs, I was exposed very early to conversations about business, responsibility, the complexities of people and relationships. I think that really shaped me a lot because I saw from a young age that building a business is not just about passion or money, but it comes with a lot of sacrifice, pressure, and resilience. I think I learned a lot by watching my parents' successes, struggles, and failures. And like in some ways, I got to learn from my mother's experiences without needing to go through all of them myself. I think the most importantly is let's not talk about success, because I think a lot of people talk a lot about that. But let's talk about things that I felt that I learned that I could do better. Is that definitely interrelationships. I feel that my mother I don't think just my mom, I think it's like the entire family. Everyone is just very caught up in the business. But they forgot the human relationships behind doing business. They forgot, like, I think a lot of times the stress of running the business make people forget why they even doing it for. You're actually really doing it for your loved ones, right? But a lot of times you don't actually like spend a lot of time with your loved ones, or you're not very intentional. So I think that was one of the big lessons that I learned, that I want to make sure that I don't, I do it when I run my own business.
15: Absolutely. And the environment that you just described, right? How did that shape the way you see work as well as ambition and your life today?
23: The environment that I grew up in didn't really give me a chance to be a child. Growing up, ambition feels mandatory. Achievement was tied very closely to recognition and wealth. So there was always this pressure to do more and to prove yourself. But after building my own family, I changed my view about ambition. To me now, ambition is able to build a life that you and your loved ones can genuinely enjoy together. And whatever that we create through our ambition should bring positive impact to people around and society and not just look good on the surface.
4: For sure. And, you know, this pressure that you described, would you say it came internally or was it more from the family?
23: I think it's both. I believe in both nature and nurture, right? I think some people is like, even if you give them pressure, they might not feel the pressure. Mm-hmm. But I think for me, it was caused by both.
4: And that pressure has made you into a diamond, right?
23: I think you don't realize that, right? Because nowadays, there's a lot of people going through all these like exercises where they revisit their inner child or they do a lot of their own self-discovery and healing work. So actually, unless you're very conscious, you don't realize that a lot of the who you are today as an adult is being programmed or conditioned by how you grew up. So I think in my later years, I think it was a whole journey that I discovered like, oh, okay, why am I feeling this way or behaving this way? Is this truly who I am or this is how I was conditioned to be? I think a lot is conditioning, I do feel. I mean, there's definitely nature, but I feel that maybe nature is 30% and 70% of us is being conditioned.
4: Definitely. And, you know, for every entrepreneur, there's always a starting point, right? The ultimate day one. So what was that starting point for you? What was your first entrepreneur experience?
23: I think the very first was like when I was about after PSLE, I wanted to earn some pocket money. So I decided to like buy some Christmas cards, like in bulk, like wholesale. And then my friend and I went around selling to friends and even on the streets, like individual cards during Christmas time. So, you know, for example, you buy the whole bulk in like 30 cards for $10, but we sell each card for $2. Then we share the profit.
4: Yeah. Wow. And you already had a partner at that time and you were doing profit sharing.
23: Yeah, my poor friends are always dragged into it. Then I'll be like, at that time that we don't call each other babe, right? At 12 years old, you're just like, Eve. I still remember my friend at that time. Her name was Florence. I'm like, hey, Florence, let's do this. And then she's like, oh, really? I'm like, yeah, let's do it.
4: Oh, that's very nice. And later on, when you went into your teenage years, was that a different idea as well?
23: Yeah, so I belong to the era of where Blogshop just started. So when I was about 16, 17, I started going to Thailand and China to buy wholesale clothes and sell them in the Blogshop and organize like underage parties.
4: Wow. Okay. And throughout your universities and when you went on to your first job, you know, that fire to create something meaningful never stopped, right, Cassandra? Because before founding the Well Group, you also worked in advertising and even explored tech platforms and creative spaces. So talk to us about those experiences.
23: For these, every experience like taught me very different things. I think in the beginning, when you're younger, when you want to start something, you don't think so much about impact. It's really like, I think if I really look back, what drives me was more of solving a problem. Like I see there's a need, there's a problem, and hey, can I solve it? Or can people around me solve it? Okay, why don't I bring the people or myself to come solve it? But my experiences of advertising and like creating a tech platform taught me a lot as well, because that was also in my formative 20s, right? Advertising taught me about storytelling and human behavior in terms of, you know, creating campaigns and learning about the big global brands. But working in advertising firms itself, because I was in the big ones, right? It also taught me a lot about navigating difficult relationships, right? Between clients, between your colleagues, between difficult like creatives to like production houses and everyone, right? And then it also taught me about resilience, because at that time, advertising was really tough. It was like print right? And there was the days of print and TVC. So that really shaped me to multitask and do a lot of things. While going into tech also taught me a lot about resourcefulness and adaptability. And also, I think being in tech as a female founder taught me how to ignore what people think. Yeah, because I think going like at that time, it's not very common to be a female founder. And when you don't look like the idea of a female, like a tech founder, a lot of people like do not take you seriously.
4: So what would you say were some of your biggest challenges that you faced in those early days?
23: I think the biggest challenge is, especially when, like what I mentioned previously, is that when people do not take you seriously when you first started. Because I started pretty early, right? I started in my mid-20s on my entrepreneurship journey. I was young, I was female. At that time, there was not so much of these like female empowerment movements yet. When you go into a networking event, there's 100 males and maybe 2 females, right? You spot the other female at the other corner and you feel like you met like a rare Pokemon, like, oh, fellow Pokemon. I think that was a bit of then people will be like, okay, how does that affect your work? I think it does, because when it comes to when you are starting a tech startup or a new business from scratch, you need people to give you a chance to be your client, right? You need people to give you like airtime to listen to you, to pitch what you can do for them. Yeah. So I think it's not impossible. Obviously, I did it. That's why I'm having the interview now. But it was just really difficult at that time. Yeah.
4: Yeah, I'm sure. And as if that was not enough, you know, you have difficult periods like the pandemic and, things like that, right? So how did you navigate both, you know, business pressures and also your family life?
23: To be honest, COVID was probably really one of the toughest times of my life. I don't think I would be able to get through it without my husband and close friends who gave me a lot of emotional support. I know it's tough for quite a lot of people, right? I mean, but of course, I also know a bunch of people who really enjoyed their COVID times. But for me, where I was running a lot of F&B, it was really difficult because you feel so responsible for many livelihood. But the problem is that you really have no idea what tomorrow look like. Even, you know, the world leaders do not know. So let alone myself, right? And I think personally, it was also more difficult because, you know, I'm someone who spent my whole life trying to control outcomes, right? So, and at the same time, like, as though things could get worse, my stepfather passed away. I had to relocate my mom back to Singapore. She was living abroad. So that was a lot of things going on, like with the business at home. But strangely, I think that period also stripped life down to what truly mattered. You know, I really look into life and realize that what really matters is the health, the family, the purpose, the people around you, the community. And I think it really permanently changed my definition of success going forward.
4: Definitely. I think these are things that are irreplaceable, right? Community, family, and those who truly matter to you. And now let's talk about your latest venture. Amber, School of the Future, which focuses on a mind-body-soul approach to education. So what inspired this move into early childhood education?
23: I think, a lot of people is like asking me about this because given that they're trying to make sense, like, okay, how does it relate to all the different brands and businesses that I've already started? Actually, it's all related. You know, in a way, I think that For example, like for Amber, I think it has to do a lot about me being a mom and also like worrying about the future. Now if we look about the world, it's really changing very rapidly with AI. Today we are talking like perhaps our AI agents are doing their work behind, right? But you just give it like even 2 years ago, there's no such things. So it's very concerning. And at the same time, the war situation, I don't think we've witnessed so many wars in our lifetime before as well, correct? With this instability of the war situation and maybe like an questionable leadership, I started asking myself that what kind of qualities will children or even like young teenagers need in the future? And what if children we raise today could help us make a better world in the future, right? So I think then the answer came to me was that I don't think the academic ability is what the world needs, right? We have AI for that, right? The AI, we cannot out-memorize AI. We cannot out-type, right? Yes. AI. But emotional resilience, adaptability, curiosity, compassion, mm-hmm. empathy, strong sense of self, I think that is what the world needs. And hence, that's the inspiration of creating a new school, creating Amber, and it's also like the mission that all of my founding team is on.
4: Yes, and I think it's relevant because we need to build our soft skills, right? And these are the ones that will be helping us. And would you say after becoming a mother, it has changed the way that you think about the kind of impact you want to create through your work?
23: Definitely. I do feel that it's not an overnight thing, okay? It's not like today you give birth and then suddenly you're like Teresa or, you know, like a changed person. I think it's a gradual process as I grew being a mother, right? Even like mother, like I, being a mother is like you start off as a new mom and then a slightly less new mom and then more mature mom. I think in my 20s, impact meant building a successful business that worked, right? Because in your 20s, it's a lot of influence from your childhood and your teenage years. But now today, is impact is really asking about, am I creating something that genuinely improves how people live, they feel, or they grow, right? Because you, as a mom now, you will tend to think a lot more about everything, like, is this like venture even worth your time? Yeah, you know, such things. But before that, you probably wouldn't think that. So if I'm going to spend so much time and energy creating something, I need to make sure that it's very meaningful.
4: That was Cassandra Reen Tan, founder of The World Group and co-founder of Amber School of the Future. From growing up in a family of entrepreneurs to building her own portfolio, and as a mother, those experiences take on an added layer of meaning, shaping not just what she builds, but why she builds it. When we continue, Cassandra shares a letter to her younger self. Stay with us on A Letter to Myself. I'm Vaishali Prabhakaran for CNA 938.
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10: Meta has been aggressively hiring in order to challenge rivals such as OpenAI, Google and Anthropic.
24: The shutdown of several outlets has raised questions about the brand's future in Singapore.
25: In the coming months, more than 9,000 new BTO flats are expected to continue attracting buyers.

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2: Protesters blocked roads, calling on the government to agree to a deal or step down.
3: Traders have also become bullish on the stock, as the supplier stands to rake in gains from AI-related demand and potential price hikes.
4: No single group appears to have won an absolute majority in the country's second round of snap parliamentary election.
2: Field investigations show heavy metals and oils were discharged from the beached ship. This in turn hurt the health of the coral reef.
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6: 6 p.m., I'm Malik Zainal. Two missing Singaporean hikers have been confirmed dead following the eruption of Mount Dukono in Indonesia. Their bodies were found near the crater rim after days of search efforts following the volcano's eruption. CNA's Clara Lee.
7: Local rescue officials earlier said the pair were located about 20 to 30 meters from the volcano's main crater. Search operations have been slowed by rough terrain, heavy rain and continuing volcanic activity. Around 100 military and police personnel were deployed around the crater area. 17 people survived the incident, including 7 Singaporeans and 10 Indonesians. The 7 Singaporeans are due home today. Authorities had earlier confirmed the death of one Indonesian hiker who also went missing after the eruption. Mount Dukono in North Maluku province first erupted on Friday, sending volcanic ash up to 10 kilometers into the sky. Indonesian authorities say the volcano has continued erupting since then. The alert level remains at the third highest tier, with all activity banned within 4 kilometers of the crater.
6: U.S. Secretary of State Marco Rubio and U.S. Special Envoy Steve Witkoff have reportedly met with Qatar Prime Minister in a bid to reach a deal to end the war in Iran. The talks come as Tehran threatens U.S. bases with heavy assault if its tankers are attacked. The Strait of Hormuz is seeing sporadic clashes as warring parties wrestle to control the waterway amid a shaky ceasefire. The U.S. struck two Iranian oil vessels on Friday, saying the ships were trying to breach the American blockade of Iranian ports. Hours before that, Washington claimed it foiled Iranian attacks on three of its ships and struck Iranian military facilities in retaliation. There was relative calm in Hormuz yesterday as the U.S. awaits Iran's response to its latest peace proposal. Mr. Rubio said he hoped to receive a serious offer from Iran. Tehran has yet to respond when the Wall Street Journal reports that talks in Pakistan could resume as early as next week. Senior Minister Lee Hsien Loong hopes that the younger MPs will learn from the passion, conviction and steel shown by the late Mr. Ong Ah Hing. Mr. Ong was a three-term MP with Nee Soon Central and a prominent unionist. He died on Tuesday at 84. SM Lee was paying tribute to the PAP stalwart at his wake on Sunday.
8: They are growing up in a completely different time with different sort of politics. Ah Hing was in Tanjung Pagar for many years before we fielded him here and saw the early years of our independence. So he knew what politics could be like, and it toughened him. And also his own personal life experience, having started off as a construction worker and then worked his way up in the unions. And I think in the next generation, with a different environment, we need people with the same passion and conviction and steel in them.
6: Known fondly as Kopitiam MP for his ease at mixing with his residents, Mr. Ong joined the ruling party in 1964 and served in many grassroots roles. The unionist was once branch secretary in Tanjung Pagar under founding Prime Minister Lee Kuan Yew. He was elected MP of Nee Soon Central in 1997 and retired from politics in 2011. SM Lee says that Mr. Ong was always on the ground and knew everything that happened in his constituency. He says the party depended on people like Mr. Ong, who hold the ground, to mobilize people and to have the conviction to fight for a better tomorrow for Singapore, which he did all his life.
8: To be a good politician is not just meaning to do good for people. That's very important. But also knowing how to put up a fight and how to stand your ground and how to get people on your side working with you and have a coalition and keep it in order and stay on the right side of how things should be done.
6: Headlines anytime on CNA 938 and CNA.Asia. There's a vehicle breakdown on PIE towards Changi after Paya Lebar Road, and a reminder of the earlier accident on Yishun Avenue 1 towards Yishun Street 43 after Seletar West Link. Avoid Lane 2.
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2: Both sides used missiles, drones and fighter jets before it ended with a ceasefire announcement.
1: Meta has been aggressively hiring in order to challenge rivals such as OpenAI, Google and Anthropic.
9: The shutdown of several outlets has raised questions about the brand's future in Singapore.
10: In the coming months, more than 9,000 new BTO flats are expected to continue attracting buyers.

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2: Thank you for staying with us on A Letter to Myself on CNA 938. I'm Vaishali Prabhakaran. We continue our conversation with Cassandra Reen Tun, founder-owned group CEO of the World Group and co-founder of Amber, School of the Future. Earlier, she shared how her journey in entrepreneurship began and how motherhood has shaped the way she built and leads. Now we turn to reflection as she shares what she would say to her younger self.
3: I think the first one is stop comparing timelines. Reminding my younger self that everyone is living a completely different story with different struggles, responsibilities, and lessons. And I would tell her to stop benchmarking herself against others so that she can become more free and take more joy in whatever she's doing. Second message would be that she doesn't need to have everything figured out. I think the biggest decisions in life often happen before I felt fully ready as an adult. So I'll remind her that clarity comes often through action, not before it. And finally, the last message is to her is that use energy as a currency. So protect your energy. Not everything or everyone deserves it. I think my younger self was always spending a lot of time overextending myself emotionally. So I will remind her that she don't have to try so hard for people or things that are meant for her, because the right people will stay and the right things will align naturally. So yeah, I think that's the message for my younger self.
2: Thank you for sharing those messages. Why do you think it's important for young Cassandra to hear these messages?
3: I think that with this three things, it will assure her a lot that everything is how it's meant to be, right? All things happens in divine timing. Everything has its purpose, although we cannot understand it, right? Especially when like tough times happen, right? You meet difficult situations, you meet difficult people, you meet broken hearts, right? Like you may get broken by people you trust or betrayals and things like that. I think especially when you're going through difficult times, I think these are things that you find comfort in, and it'll give you more strength to go through.
2: Yes, and oftentimes we just need those reminders, right? So Cassandra, what moments or turning points would you say in your life has led you to truly understand those lessons, those messages that you've shared with us?
3: The first two messages were to stop compare timelines and you don't need to get everything figured out. I think that is maybe pretty recent, and then maybe in my mid-30s. I think because when you hit your mid-30s, then you realize how a lot of the scripts get played out, right? If, let's say, each of us are living our own life script, sometimes it's too early to say, right? In your 20s, sometimes you may be, wow, this person is so successful, got everything else going. Wow, how did she do it? Or how did he do it? But by mid-30s, a lot of the fruits will start to show, right? The real things will surface. Maybe this person is successful because he's neglecting his family, right? And then it starts to show in the mid-30s, maybe, right? And, things will unfold itself. As long as you sow the correct seeds, the fruits will come along. The third message, energy as a currency, I think that I learned that in my late 20s. I realized that, some relationships are just too time-consuming. Relationship is not necessarily love, yeah, or romance. But it can be business partnerships. It can be family members. It can be friends. It can be even your employees or your colleagues, right? So I realized that, if the right people, the people who are for you, who are in our team, it does not need to be so difficult. Yeah, of course you need to invest the energy in them, because if you don't give, you don't get. But it should not be so trying.
2: Yeah, and Did becoming a mother change or deepen those messages in any way, Cassandra?
3: I think that

0: able to relate. A toddler, you just need to say, hey, do this, do that, don't do that, right? And it's okay, and they'll love you anyways. But now it's like really seeing them as an individual. So I think the whole like energy, like about using energy as a currency is that, and also the like earlier, as I was telling you about sharing that I do not want to make certain mistakes that I see a lot of business people make, especially my family, is that I want to make sure that I invest in the correct things. So I want, if energy is currency, I want to invest in my children. I want to invest in my loved ones, my closest friends. I do not want to invest in not important networking events or people who are just there to network, to get something from you, or people who are there to rub your ego, right? So I prioritize my time a lot, and by making sure that, okay, my children get quality time with me, and also try my best to really understand them as an individual and remove any like expectations and my own like conditioning on them.
1: Yes, that's very important. And you know, entrepreneurship and motherhood both come with uncertainty. I think this is something you know. So how have these journeys shaped your relationship with failure and resilience, something that you can't avoid?
0: Yeah, I think this is a question that I ask myself a lot of times. I think nobody likes to think about failures, right? But I think most of us are afraid of it. I would think so. Especially in Asia. I think it's the upbringing of being an Asian society, right? So I think about it a lot, but I think it's like what I mentioned, it's really about a journey of dissecting and realize that what is the opposite of failure, right? The success, okay, and then you re-dissect again. So what is success and why do you think success looks like that? And realizing that, is this conditioning or is this truly what success is? And so if success is being conditioned, so how failure look like is being conditioned too, right? So sometimes you may think you failed, but is it truly so? Yeah, so I think is when you have like you start thinking that way and realizing that a failure is just another lesson to learn, is, you know, like making a mistake in a test and then you just do it again, right? And then it's not so frightening anymore. Of course, you know that there's times where I think, okay, what if I my business don't work, especially during COVID, right? I thought about it before. I thought, okay, what if I did my best, I cannot save it, I cannot, you know, come back up again, because we made losses during COVID, obviously, and I need to find a way to make back. And I'll just say, okay, you know what, I'll just restart again, right? What worse can happen? I think it's really about finding a solution to every problem, and also don't look at life as like just a one path thing, but more of, okay, you know that you have an end goal, but there's no one path to that end goal, right? Sometimes you need to take a detour. You get lost in a forest, but it's okay, you just camp, okay? You just camp, you just need to survive. You eventually get out.
1: Indeed. And the sun has to rise again tomorrow, right? And Cassandra, if your younger self could see you today, what do you think she would be most proud of?
0: I think she'll be most proud of that, first of all, that she managed to create a family that she never had. She managed to still stay true to herself. She doesn't have to pretend to be someone she isn't. She has people who accept and love her for exactly the way she is, accept her flaws, and not just her perfections, right? But all her imperfections, and, you know, and I think that is a privilege to have friends who can accept that and want to be friends with you despite your shortcomings. And also, like, I think in general, we are very blessed to be living in Singapore, right? I never thought I would say that as a child, but my younger self is always thinking like outside is always greener. I would say that, like, I think in the end of the day, we are blessed

0: Despite every place has its shortcomings as well, like people. We are very safe, we are very fortunate, we have food, we have shelter, really counting our blessings. So I think if my younger self look at me now, I think that she'll feel assured, she'll feel reassured and hopeful.
1: That was Cassandra Rean Tan sharing a letter to her younger self. When we continue, Cassandra looks ahead and shares her hopes for the future. 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
1: We continue our conversation with Cassandra Rean Tan, founder of The Well Group and co-founder of Amber School of the Future. Building businesses is one journey and raising children is another. And for Cassandra, becoming a mother has shaped the way she thinks about legacy, not just what she builds, but what she leaves behind for her children. In this final part, we look ahead. Through a letter to her future self, Cassandra reflects on the kind of life and impact she hopes to create.
0: She finds joy and love in everything that she does. Yeah, I think that's really what it matters, right? I mean, this is a very philosophical conversation, I think. I do feel that at the end of the day, like if we talk about existence and purpose, right? What are we all truly chasing? What are we truly working towards, right? If you remove money and all these things like career, expectations, responsibilities, actually at the end of the day, I think most people, maybe I wouldn't say 100%, but I think most people, what you want is love and joy, right? You want to feel loved. You want to be able to love. And you are doing that, you want to be happy. So I think that is the main thing if you strip down everything, right? So I think I don't not know what I'll do in the future. I don't want to restrict myself either. So I think the gist of it to my future self is more whatever she does and choose to do, I hope that she is loved and happy.
1: How do you hope to bring what you share in your letter to your future self into work as well as family?
0: I think that the way I work with my employees now is very different from how I used to work with my employees in my 20s. In my 20s, it's really about the business, about value, right? It's very value-driven, where like, okay, what can you give? What can the business give you, right? It's a bit less, like maybe at that time, I didn't have it either, right? A lot of less heart, but a lot more mind, right? It's just like your mind is thinking very logical, like you need to survive. It's like survival mode. But now, my relationship with my employees are really like more of, they just need to remember three things. And this has been going on for the last 5 years. I say that three things only, okay? Number one is that all of us are here to be happy. Okay, but how do we get happy? So if we want to be happy, we need to ensure that our customers are happy so that they don't give us grief. If they're happy, you're happy. If you're happy, the customer's happy, your boss is happy. Your boss is happy, everyone's happy, right? Then it's like a cycle. Right? Then, okay, then number two is that you need to have like definitely financial stability. I say that I understand everybody needs that. So we are all doing the same thing. Whether you're a boss or a manager or a junior staff, all of us need financial stability. We need to make sure that our livelihood is secured. So how do we do that? So we just need to understand that all of us are here to make a livelihood. Let's not make things difficult for everybody. So let's practice more compassion and kindness because we're all here on the same goal. And then third of all is that, okay, like now we have happiness, we have stability. Third is, okay, we need to make sure that we have purpose, right? Even a barista, your job is not just being a barista, but maybe today when you draw a very nice smiley face or beautiful art, you may like subconsciously cheer someone up because maybe someone had a bad day and then suddenly you saw this like very beautiful, coffee art on your coffee and they take it as a sign from the universe that he or she is being taken care of and you totally change the person's life, right? So do everything with purpose. Do everything that you know that every single little thing may have a chain effect that may have a small impact. So so that's how I like to lead my team now. At home, it's also quite similar in a sense that I would tell my child that wanting them to study, it's not because I'm wanting the outcome of a good result, okay? Wanting them to study is because as a parent, I'm concerned about the process. I want them to master the process of being able to study, which is resilience, diligence, right? And accountability. And if you can master these three skills, the outcome of good results or whatever results will come. So what I'm really after is like the process of it. Yeah. So I think that is how, it shaped how I run my household and business now.
1: Okay. And that I think shows you how your role is also evolving as a leader, right? With your businesses growing, you're no longer just required to lead, but to also instill these values in them as well. So beyond your professional achievements, what kind of a mother and a person do you hope to become?
0: I think everyone have like different characters that they play in life. You can clearly see it in some people, especially, right? Some people are the caregiver type, the nurturer, the leader, and various different type of roles. I would think that my role so far in most people's life, whether my friends or work or in general, outside of business, my role is more like a mentor, more like a guide. Because I think the entrepreneurial journey and also how my whole childhood and teenage years have shaped me, gave me enough depth and bandwidth and also experiences to be able to share my experiences with people and to guide them, right? Not tell them what to do, but allow them to see like through my own learnings, through my own journey, like how they could navigate a much easier path. So I think that is my role in outside of work. So with my children as well, I always say that I don't have the answers for everything, right? I wouldn't say that mother is always right, as much as they may think, right? But it's more of like, here's the experiences and these are mistakes and experiences I've been through. I hope that through that, you don't have to go through the tough ones. But if you choose to go through the tough ones, I can't stop you. But what I hope is that you have an easier time than me. Same thing with people around me. If my experiences could make their life easier or can bring them more joy quickly, then I would be very happy to support.
1: And what advice would you give to women trying to also balance ambition and motherhood?
0: I think the advice to women is, first of all, they need to give themselves a lot more credit than they give. I think a lot of mothers and women don't give themselves a lot of credit. It's a lot of society expectations, right? But people do not realize that society has changed so much, even in the last 10 years. In the last generation, women are not expected to be equal providers at home. But today, women are not just expected to be equal providers, but we are still the caregivers at home, right? So it's like women are taking on more and more roles. And when you talk about caregivers, not just as a mother, but even as a daughter, correct? You need to support your family, or you need to support your family, not just your current, but also your previous. So I think that as women, we are already caring so much. But a lot of women will forget that because they're caring so much, they feel like they're falling behind when they compare themselves to others, especially like what you mentioned through social media, right? Because social media only put the nice things that you want to see. They put like, oh, wow, this woman always looks so glam and pretty, but they don't realize that, oh, no, okay, maybe behind the glam and pretty, there's sacrifices and she doesn't look like that every day, okay? Yeah, right. And everyone is, they need to realize that everyone has, again, a different path, a different life, different circumstances. So you don't need to keep following someone to or become someone to be successful. But I think that they need to realize, like for women, they need to realize that what most align with themselves, what is truest to themselves, is what will make them happy.
8: Absolutely. And finally, what do you hope your children will one day understand about the journey you've taken?
0: I hope that one day my children will understand that life is really about self-discovery. It's a lifelong journey of self-discovery, of a lifelong journey of learning how to love yourself, love others, contribute to the greater good in your own way. And I hope that they can understand that life is not about how much you achieve, but who you choose to become along the way.
1: That was Cassandra Reen-Tum sharing a letter to her future self. From building purpose-driven businesses to raising the next generation, her journey is a reminder that success is not just about what we achieve, but the values we pass on. And in this Mother's Day special, it's also a reflection of the many roles mothers hold and the legacies they shape every day. Thank you so much for sharing your story with us, Cassandra. This has been A Letter to Myself on CNA 938. I'm Vaishali Prabhakaran, guest host of this edition of the program.
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15: They respond to your voice, they move towards you and even offer comfort. But can a robot really care? We examine what happens when AI enters the care space and whether it can ease loneliness, support caregivers and reshape how we think about connection. This conversation after the news.
16: Good evening. It's 6 p.m. I'm Malik Zainal. The bodies of two Singaporeans who were part of a hiking group have been retrieved from Mount Dukono in Indonesia 3 days after the volcano first erupted. Their bodies were found near the crater rim after days of search operations. The retrieval efforts had been slowed by rough terrain, heavy rain and continuing volcanic activity. Around 100 military and police personnel were deployed. Seven Singaporeans and 10 Indonesians survived the incident. The Singaporeans are due home today. Authorities earlier confirmed the death of one Indonesian hiker. Mount Dukono in North Maluku Province first erupted on Friday, sending volcanic ash up to 10 kilometers into the sky. Indonesian authorities say the volcano remains highly active. The alert level remains at the third highest tier, with all activity banned within 4 kilometers of the crater. CNA's Nadia Arzaidi has more on the recovery of the two Singaporean victims.
12: The moment the body arrived, you know, locals flocked towards the vehicle, and immediately the two bodies were delivered from that rescue vehicle and straight into the ambulance. It took some 9 to 10 hours of, you know, locals trying to rescue the two missing Singaporeans. Throughout the whole process, I have been seeing rescuers returning back to the main post with ashes on their face, looking really, really exhausted, you know, climbing up Mount Dukono and trying to locate as well as rescue the missing Singaporeans. And they just wrapped a press conference here as well, where the local heads of the teams were, you know, thanking their teams for their hard work and also, you know, ensuring that none of this would ever happen again. From what I understand right now, the body will be sent to the hospital for it to be cleaned up, and the forensic experts will also be there to identify the bodies. The families will also be identifying the bodies, and then straight after that, the families will decide if what they plan to do with the bodies, whether they plan to cremate it or, you know, send it back to Singapore. And of course, MFA will be there to support them along the way. But we have also received messages from one of the victims of the family saying that, you know, the family is grieving the loss of our brother and son, and they are comforted to know that the brother was brave until the end. And also she added in her message that she's very happy that the brother has tried his best, very best, to help others that were, you know, stuck on Mount Dukono. And right now the priority is to pay the respects and to also put him to rest.
16: The cruise ship hit with the Hunter virus has arrived in Spain's Canary Islands. MV Honduras was escorted by a civil guard vessel when it arrived in the Spanish port of Granada. CNA's Clara Lee.
3: World Health Organization Chief Tedros Ghebreyesus is in Tenerife to oversee evacuations. The head of the UN Health Agency also sought to calm concerns about infection risks.
14: The concern is legitimate, because we have all experienced because of COVID, especially in 2020. And that trauma is still in our minds. So people will have questions, people will have concerns. And that's what I tried to address in my message to the people of Tenerife. We hear you, we understand.
3: The WHO stressed there are currently no symptomatic passengers on board the MV Honduras. Spain's health ministry says it has begun the evacuation process of passengers from the ship. The plan is to immediately transfer all passengers to their allocated aircraft for repatriation to their home countries. Authorities stress that the passengers will have no contact with members of the public. Evacuees will be transported in sealed, guarded vehicles through a fully cordoned off corridor before being repatriated directly to their home countries. The US and European nations, such as Belgium, France, Germany, Ireland, and the Netherlands, have all sent planes to evacuate their citizens from the affected vessel. Arrangements have also been made to isolate them for observation upon arrival to their home countries. Contingency plans are also being arranged for non-EU citizens whose countries are unable to send aircraft. The WHO has urged countries to observe passengers for at least 42 days since their last known exposure. 5 others infected have already been evacuated from the vessel.
16: U.S. Secretary of State Marco Rubio and U.S. Special Envoy Steve Witkoff have reportedly met with Qatar's Prime Minister in a bid to reach a deal to end the war in Iran. The talks come as Tehran threatens U.S. bases with heavy assault if its tankers are attacked. CNA's Pocock Ng.
17: The Strait of Hormuz seeing sporadic clashes as warring parties wrestle to control the waterway amid a shaky ceasefire. The U.S. struck 2 Iranian oil vessels on Friday, saying the ships were trying to breach the American blockade of Iranian ports. Hours before that, Washington claimed it foiled Iranian attacks on 3 of its ships and struck Iranian military facilities in retaliation. There was relative calm in Hormuz yesterday as the U.S. awaits Iran's response to his latest peace proposal. Mr. Rubio said he hoped to receive a serious offer from Iran. Tehran has yet to respond, but the Wall Street Journal reports that talks in Pakistan could resume as early as next week. A 14-point memorandum of understanding reportedly includes Iran's nuclear activities. U.S. President Donald Trump had earlier reiterated threats to resume full-scale bombing if Iran does not reopen the strait and stop its nuclear program. Foreign Minister Abbas Araghchi has accused Washington of what he calls reckless military adventure whenever there's a diplomatic solution on the table. He vowed to never cave into pressure, which the U.S. has been ramping up with more sanctions on Iran-linked companies. The U.S. effort to free up shipping in the Strait of Hormuz may soon get some help. A U.K. warship is en route to the Middle East for a possible mission to protect shipping there. It's part of a security plan jointly led by France, which is also moving its aircraft carrier strike group to the Red Sea. These come as a U.S. official citing a CIA assessment says Iran can withstand months of U.S. blockade without suffering severe economic consequences.
16: Meantime, Israel has increased its attacks across Lebanon, killing at least 23 people yesterday. The strikes mark some of the most intense since the start of a three-week-old ceasefire between Israel and Lebanon. Drones hit a highway linking Beirut with the southern port city of Sidon and at least seven other border villages. Rescuers searched through rubble at the site in southern Lebanon. One resident said all the victims were civilians. Israel says it is targeting Iran-backed Hezbollah militants. Their operations have killed nearly 500 people since the ceasefire took effect on 16th of April, creating a self-declared military boundary which covers dozens of southern Lebanese towns and villages. Russian President Vladimir Putin says he believes the war in Ukraine is coming to an end. Speaking at a National Victory Day parade, he hailed Russian troops fighting in Ukraine and blasted Western countries and NATO for helping Kyiv. The military display took place amid a US-announced temporary ceasefire. President Putin said he appreciated Washington's help in trying to resolve the conflict, but said Ukraine has made no gesture in swapping prisoners, as suggested by the Americans. Dasha Shenishova reports from CNA, for CNA, from Moscow.
18: Standing before troops gathered on Red Square, President Vladimir Putin said Russia was confronting what he described as aggressive force supported by the NATO alliance. The Russian leader drew parallels between the Soviet Union's fight against Nazi Germany during World War II and Moscow's special military operation in Ukraine, framing it as part of a broader struggle for Russia's security and sovereignty. Victory Day remains one of Russia's most important national holidays, commemorating the Soviet victory in World War II and honoring the millions who died in conflict. This year's parade featured marching soldiers, military bands, and ceremonial formations, including troops involved in Russia's operation in Ukraine and soldiers from North Korea. But the event itself appeared more restrained than in previous years, with columns of tanks, intercontinental ballistic missiles, and much of the heavy military hardware usually displayed on Red Square now absent from the parade over security concerns. Security across the Russian capital was exceptionally tight, with heavy police deployments, intermittent mobile internet shutdowns, all that despite the U.S. brokered three-day ceasefire between Moscow and Kyiv. The Kremlin said Kyiv did not try to disrupt Red Square parade, hence there was no Russian retaliation against Ukraine. Foreign delegations from several countries attended the event, underscoring Moscow's efforts to show it still maintains international partnerships despite continued tensions with the West. On the sidelines, President Putin held several talks, including with Slovakia's Robert Fico, Malaysian Kiel, Sultan Ibrahim, and leaders of some CIS states. For the Kremlin, Victory Day continues to serve as both a commemoration of past sacrifice and a demonstration of national unity during conflict time. For CNA, I'm Dasha Chernyshova in Moscow.
16: 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There's roadworks on CTE towards AYE at Ang Mo Kio Avenue 5 entrance.
13: Now, Our Town with Susan Ng.
15: As Singapore's population ages and caregiving demands grow, the question isn't just about how we care, but how we sustain that care. So beyond manpower and resources, issues like loneliness, emotional well-being, caregiver burnout, these things are becoming harder and harder to ignore. They are realities, and those of us who've been caregivers will attest to that. In today's episode of Our Town, we're going to explore an emerging solution, one that is at the intersection of technology and compassion, social robots. It's backed by a first-of-its-kind local study, so we're going to look at how these AI-powered companions are being used in real care settings, not just in the laboratory, and whether or not these robots can truly make a difference without replacing what matters most, which is the human connection. Okay, we've got a robot in the studio with us today. So we want to find out why social robots, really, why now? My guests are Associate Professor Kelvin Tan. He is with the gerontology programs at SUSS. Kelvin, thank you very much for joining us today.
19: Good morning, Susan. Thank you.
15: You've got your best friend sitting next to you now.
19: Yes, certainly. Okay. I'm not lonely.
15: What draws you to this robot?
19: Well, I was introduced to this robot about 2-3 years ago by a Japanese friend. Mm. And they told me, hey, do you know that this is a cute robot, there's a kawaii version, making waves in Japan. And when I look at it, I thought, oh, it's just a robot. Mm. However, the eyes caught my attention. And when I look around at other robots, they don't seem to be so cute. And maybe this worth a try for us in Singapore, since we are aging. And Japan is 20 years ahead of us in the super age arena, right?
15: That's right. That's right. Absolutely amazing. This robot keeps staring at me, but I have to say that its eyes are very gentle, right? And you, I mean, if I look at it, it continues to look at me. Is that what it's supposed to be?
19: Yes, certainly. The intent is to be a social robot, right? To make friends with you. Oh. And its presence is to give you that kind of trust, that kind of warmness that other robots that look like UFO frightens the hell out of you.
15: Okay. Sean Tan is my other guest. He is Director, Health and Senior Care with AWA, which is a Singapore charity. Sean, this is also your good friend?
20: Yes, morning, Susan. thanks for the invitation. We have 8 of them all together in AWA.
15: Ah,
20: yeah,
15: okay.
20: We were fortunate to have them. 4 of them are with the senior care, another 4 with the early intervention centers.
15: Okay, yes. So this is the trial period for AWA and the Love Robots, also known as Lovot.
20: Yes, this happened perhaps in the late 2023.
15: Okay.
20: When, you know, AWA provide holistic care and engagement for of our seniors and our children under our care.
15: Yes.
20: And we always love to partner our friends who knows things better. Mm. And we met Kelvin, and he was carrying one around at the time that we were, you know, trying to explore.
19: You were in the show, the NCSS show. Yeah.
20: We were trying to explore what can we better do to solve some of those issues that we have in our centres.
15: Okay, so let's talk about that. Let's start there.
20: All
15: what
20: right.
15: issues, what gaps were you hoping to fill?
20: Singapore is an ageing society.
15: Yeah.
20: Right. Social isolation is one of those that we wanted to address. And despite we having our own active ageing centres, we also have 2 dementia daycare centres.
15: Mm-hmm.
20: And we also run a senior community home.
15: Okay.
20: So the seniors come from various backgrounds, different gender, different age, different ethnicity, right? But social isolation is one of the issues that we wanted to address. They will pass technology that we have experienced, but we were not quite satisfied that this can actually do close the gap.
15: Right. Okay.
20: So when we met up with Kelvin, I think Lovot impressed us with the mesmerizing eyes and the body temperature of 37 degrees, and you can hold it, you can run around.
19: And give names to it as
20: well,
19: right?
20: Names.
19: Which is very nice.
15: Does this Lovot have a name?
19: Yeah, this one has a name. It's called Kumagi. But then they have other names in Ewa, right? Okay. Like Milo.
20: Yeah. Milo, Lucky, Kiki. Those are the names that the senior gave them.
4: Love. Oh, I see.
19: Yeah, imagine they call Lucky and comes running to you and say, hey, I'm going to what today, right?
4: Wow. Okay. So Kumagi is, I guess, the first.
19: Yeah, Kumagi is the first to enter into Singapore. Okay. Because here in SUSS, we believe that we could try to understand and learn the best practices and technologies from other countries, right? Okay. So we had the first one through a donation by a company called Nanji Marine. Mm. But in this particular implementation of AWA, we are very fortunate to have Temasek Foundation. Mm. Right, to listen to our pitch when we went into the session and told them, look, this is a pain point in AWA, right? Social loneliness is encountered by the older person, and then the children with special needs. Mm. They have some interesting interaction with Lovot that we can explain more.
4: Sure.
19: And I think those caught their attention because these are the pain points. And I want to add on also the labor shortage in Singapore, right? When I introduce Lovot to different organizations. Right. They'll say, hey, I don't need a robot. I'm into people-centered care, which means people is the center of everything, and I'll give them people. But that's impossible.
4: Right. Not in today's context, particularly when you have, as you say, a labor shortage. And it does take time to onboard someone, to train someone, to come in and do some of the work that you are doing. But having said that, though, Lovot does not take over a person's job. I think you guys, you know, and we understand that, but just to make it clear, because a lot of the time when we mention AI, artificial intelligence, the first thing is, oh, then what happens to my job? Is it going to take over my task? But what I can see is that Lovot cannot do that. But what Kumagi here can do is to add on to the work you do at AWA, right?
20: Yes, Susan. AI technology facilitates the care.
4: Right? I like that. Facilitates the care.
20: It was, it's never meant to take over, to replace the caregiver. Right. So I think this is a good opportunity for us because in the early childhood intervention center, if Lovot can take away 12 minutes of the caregiver's time, it is a breather for the caregiver. Caregiver can be your next of kin, or it can be a care professional. Similarly, in the senior care center, right, when we did that trial, 12 to 15 minutes per session for the seniors over 12 weeks period, you would see that the seniors are able to interact and slowly accept AI technology. Because to them, this is not quite my grandchild, right? But at after a while, the eyes, the interaction, the movement, and some of our seniors who are a little bit more not so easily engaged, right? They prefer to be by themselves.
19: They
20: slowly warm out, and then they sing, they talk to Lovot, right? They carry it, and they look forward to the 12 to 15 minute session every week.
4: And this is despite the fact that Lovot Kumagi here does not speak.
20: Yeah, exactly.
19: Yeah.
4: Wow.
19: Exactly. Actually, I want to add on to this point about that, you know, people have the perception that robots need to talk. Because these days we have ChatGPT, right? And it's like, so what can you talk to me today in Mandarin, in English, in Malay, Chinese, Hokkien? The expectation never ends when you have some robots that talk to you and they say, why is it so slow? Why it doesn't give me the right advice, et cetera, et cetera.
4: Right.
19: But Lovot was designed by Kaname-san of Japan. He was also the previous inventor of a robot called Pepo, which is a functional robot. So what is a functional robot and an emotional robot is emotional robot is to provide you that kind of happiness and like what Sean mentioned, reduce the social isolation when nobody's around, he's there to fill the gap.
4: Right.
19: I think this is why it doesn't need to talk. It's present itself, give you the assurance that there is a quiet attention, right? And despite that, the seniors, like what Sean said, they talk to it and they don't need a response. They sing to it, but then it responds in its own ways. And this, to them, is acceptable. And I think this is why it's so unique about our studies when we look at right at the real world in AWA. We are not talking about in the lab, which is what the context of this whole interview is about.
4: Yeah.
19: Is that we bring it there and we know that it's going to work, but to what extent?
4: Right.
19: And we are very pleasantly surprised, or if not, acceptable, like the ground.
4: Right. And so I like the word you use, presence. Because sometimes with seniors, even those who live at home, social isolation is real, even when someone's there. Even when we have family members around us, we can be isolated. And this is across the board, not just for teenagers, but for seniors, but for teenagers as well, right? You sometimes talk about youth who are hidden and those who don't want to open their doors to their rooms. So parents can be there, family members could be there, but there's no presence from anyone. So you feel this presence. I want to talk a bit about your study, because you said it just now, this study is not in a lab. It is actually real world. It's not an experiment. You have 8 Lovots within AWA, right?
20: That's
4: with
20: correct.
4: Seniors and with children. What were, aside from the fact that they were able to acknowledge the presence of the robot, what were some of the more meaningful improvements that you've seen? I know they talk to it. I know that they are able to have eye contact with it. Have you seen change, real change in the seniors and in the children?
20: Definitely. For children, because they are of high care needs, right? They came with different backgrounds, and we realized that when our occupational therapists and the care team work with them during those 12 to 15 minutes, after 12 weeks, right, there are obvious shortening or fewer scenarios of meltdowns.
4: Oh, really? Amongst the children?
20: No, not the children. And there's another quite obvious improvement is the reduced number of prompting for the kids to do things. So these are for the children, because one example that we had was a kid who do not want to interact with robot initially.
4: Okay.
20: Right. We have 12 weeks. On the very 12th week, we are almost prepared to
4: say
20: it's going to be the same, right?
4: Yeah.
20: But on the 12 weeks, the boy approached robot.
4: Wow.
20: Right. I think the mom almost in tears.
4: Yeah, I'm almost in tears. Wow.
20: Right, because some of these things that we think that, what's the issue, right?
4: Yeah.
20: But for kids with high care needs, high support needs, having that reduced number of meltdowns helps a lot for the caregivers.
4: Okay, and also for this child, it probably would take a lot longer for him to warm up to anyone in the first place. For a human caregiver as well, right?
20: Exactly.
4: So it's probably the same amount of time.
20: Correct.
4: Because it's something new.
20: We also have another example where a boy who doesn't talk a lot, doesn't express emotion. During one of the sessions, he actually hugged and tried to kiss Lovot.
4: Wow.
20: Again, the caregiver was, they're telling us it's unbelievable. Right, they don't even try to hug me, right? But now they seem to be able to express and present that kind of emotions that we don't normally see.
4: Wow, that's important. But for you, Kelvin, from the research standpoint, how important is it that this was a longitudinal, community-based study rather than just a controlled lab experiment or controlled environment where I bring in 12 people, same 12 every week?
19: Yeah, I think it's very meaningful in terms of the rigor that we've put into this joint partnership with AWA, because AWA provides us this expertise to facilitate on the ground and allow us to have the 12 weeks or 12 interactions for the study to be conducted, because we have heard of technologies that people use, and then when it started, it was just a lot of novelty, a lot of happiness, and then after that they say so boring, you know, and it's put behind somewhere as a white elephant.
4: Yeah.
19: But our intent here is with the longitudinal study, does it have that staying power to be engaged and to be accepted in the industry or of an older person? Yeah, I think this proves our point that they continue to build a friendship. And this is what's so special about robot. It's not a functional robot that listens to your instruction-based kind of commands. Right. Come here, go take a coffee, get a coffee, or go away and things like that. It's very interactive. It has an algorithm that sort of like build the relationship with you, break the ice, and then become your friend, and then comes to you to try to get attention. So you can imagine that it has a form of therapeutic aspect of it, which makes it so special and so different. In some way, it has its own attitude. And this is important because you don't have an attitude. It's always very, like, very bland, you know. I think that's what the surprises are. And on top of that, it does have a camera at the top. You notice?
4: Yeah, I do.
19: The camera connects to the mobile phone or camera.
4: Oh, of the camera.
19: Yeah, you could use it to turn it on to see a video streaming to your camera.
4: So is that what you did during your experiment?
19: In AWA, we didn't because of the privacy issues.
4: Of course.
19: We don't.
4: But if someone were to have one at home,
19: yeah,
4: for example,
19: they can certainly
4: can actually do that.
19: Yeah, certainly they can do that. That's what's so special, and it's automatic. It's very independent because when the battery is low, it runs back to the charger.
4: Oh, I'll say that's total
19: independence. It can sleep when you don't want it to wake up during the hours that you're sleeping, so you can program
4: it. Okay,
19: that.
4: So all of it is programmable.
19: Yeah.
4: I mean, I like the fact that it looks very warm and
20: it's
4: not robotic.
19: Yeah. It's not robotic.
4: And I have to tell our listeners, though, when the guys are laughing, it's because it really is a warm body. Mm. I carried it just now. I didn't realize how heavy it was. Mm. It's 4.5 kilos, but it is warm. It's a body temperature, right? And it also looks very warm. Okay, so now it's moving and flapping its arms at me and all of those things. And, you know, when you say that caregivers are involved in all of this, I would imagine when the two moms, you know, were so moved to see their children respond to this, that it gives them hope that, you know, if they had to walk away for a few minutes, that the child would be connected too. But of course, here comes the big question. When we come back from the break, we must talk about this. It's about using technology without losing the human touch, because at the end of the day, that is still very important, right?
19: Yes.
4: So we're in the studio today talking about a study on the use of AI technology and the way it can be used to support the well-being of the community. We're talking about seniors, we're talking about children with needs. In this particular case, this was trialed at AWA, and this is an SUSS project that was led by Associate Professor Kelvin Tan. Sean Tan is also in the studio with us today. Sean is with AWA. We'll continue our conversation after the news. If you have any questions for us, you know what to do. You can just WhatsApp me at 963-11938. We'll give you the answers. Lovot cannot, but Kelvin and Sean certainly can. Stay with us on Our Town.
5: Get it before it's gone!
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24: Meta has been aggressively hiring in order to challenge rivals such as OpenAI, Google and Anthropic.
25: The shutdown of several outlets has raised questions about the brand's future in Singapore.
26: In the coming months, more than 9,000 new BTO flats are expected to continue attracting buyers.

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2: 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Understand Asia.
3: Good evening, 6:30 p.m. I'm Malik Zainal. The bodies of two Singaporeans who were part of a hiking group have been retrieved from Mount Dukono in Indonesia 3 days after the volcano first erupted. Their bodies were found near the crater rim after days of search operations. The retrieval efforts had been slowed by rough terrain, heavy rain and continuing volcanic activity. Around 100 military and police personnel were deployed. 7 Singaporeans and 10 Indonesians survived the incident. The Singaporeans are due home today. Authorities earlier confirmed the death of one Indonesian hiker. Mount Dukono in North Maluku province first erupted on Friday, sending volcanic ash up to 10 kilometers into the sky. Indonesian authorities say the volcano remains highly active. CNA's Chandni Vadvani explains how authorities are tightening safety measures around Mount Dukono after the incident.
4: Things here are certainly under a microscope. And remember, this province where Mount Dukono is, this is North Maluku province, and it is popular among tourists for their pristine waters, the history, the rich history, and of course, the volcanic landscapes. Now, with regards to this specific volcano, Mount Dukono, local authorities that I have been speaking to have stated that they did issue a warning to the public and tourists not to conduct any activities or approach the Mount Dukono area. And in the aftermath of this incident, they've also stated that going forward, they will be conducting outreach and familiarization or mitigation efforts, if you will, to educate the community and the surrounding communities with their advisories and their warnings. They've even gone so far to say that they will be putting up signage at every entrance towards the volcano or every route in as well. And they've also said that they will be looking to essentially try to mitigate what has happened in order to prevent something like this from happening again in the future. Now, separately, local police that I've been speaking to have said that they are taking action to investigate what has happened and potentially bring charges. They've said that they will be processing all parties involved, starting from the guide, the person in charge of the activity, to the porter who even brings the climbers to the danger zone. And at this point, at least 6 local climbers who survived the incident, 6 Indonesian climbers, they have been interrogated, as well as the Indonesian mountain guide who also brought the Singaporean group of climbers in.
3: A car bombing in northwestern Pakistan has killed at least 14 policemen. Authorities say a suicide bomber rammed a vehicle full of explosives into a checkpoint in the city of Banu. The impact of the blast reportedly destroyed several houses and the security post. Militants then stormed the area and opened fire on officers. Pakistani officials say multiple explosions were also heard after the attack, adding that drones were used. 15 officers were on duty at the time of the bombing. Authorities say 3 personnel were found alive and rushed to the hospital. A militant group identified as the Ittehad-ul-Mujahideen has claimed responsibility for the attack. In India's Tamil Nadu, actor-turned-politician C. Joseph Vijay has been sworn in as the state's chief minister. He is the first leader outside the two main Dravidian parties to hold the post since 1967, ending nearly 6 decades of their dominance. CNA's Clara Lee.
5: The oath-taking ceremony was held at the Jawaharlal Nehru Indoor Stadium in Chennai this morning, local time. It drew top political leaders, including Congress MP Rahul Gandhi, as well as film personalities, family members, and thousands of cheering supporters. 9 cabinet members of Mr. Vijay's TVK party were also sworn in. Moments after taking oath, the new chief minister signed off on 3 key measures: free electricity for 2 months, a special task force to tackle drugs, and another focused on women's safety. Mr. Vijay also promised transparent governance and said his government would release a white paper on the state's finances. He blamed the previous administration for leaving behind a massive debt burden and vowed what he called a corruption-free government rooted in real secularism and social justice. Indian Prime Minister Narendra Modi has congratulated Mr. Vijay, saying the central government would continue working with Tamil Nadu for the welfare of its people. Mr. Vijay's swearing in follows days of intense political uncertainty. His TVK party won the most number of seats in the state election, but was still short of a majority in the 234-seat assembly. But after days of negotiations, support from several alliance partners pushed his coalition to 120 seats, just above the required 118. The state's governor has asked Mr. Vijay to prove his majority in the assembly by 13 May.
3: Headlines anytime on CNA 938 and CNA.Asia. There's an accident on AYE towards MCE at Clemente Avenue 2 exit. A vehicle breakdown on PIE towards Tuas at CTE SLE exit. And there's heavy traffic on PIE towards Tuas at CTE SLE exit.
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6: Now, Our Town with Susan Ng.
7: Thank you so much for staying with me. Can a robot actually ease loneliness? And perhaps more importantly, how can it support caregiving and caregivers? We're looking today at a new Singapore study which explores how AI-powered social robots, or emotional robots, are being used with seniors and with children who have high support needs. It's actually shown promising improvements in well-being and engagement, also in caregiver support. My guests today are Sean Tan, who is Director, Health and Senior Care with AWA, which is a Singapore charity, and Associate Professor Kelvin Tan with the Gerontology Programs at SUSS. So here's the question. Where do we draw the line between technology and the human touch? And could this be the future when we're looking at caregiving in communities, whether senior or otherwise? Right, caregiving. And so I see you're charging Lovot. Okay, so we'll give him a bit of time, but let's start here. Lovot, how have you seen it at AWA, where you now have 8 of these social or emotional Lovots? How have they impacted caregivers, caregiver workload even, and also maybe how has it improved the mental well-being in practical terms of these caregivers? Because this is there to help two groups of people, right? The person and the caregiver. Sean.
8: Exactly. Technology should never replace human relationship, professional judgment, or the human touch of care, right? Care is fundamentally about trust. That can never be replaced by AI social robot, because empathy, connection, these are things that only human can do. So Lovot is just here to support this interaction by helping individual engage, communicate, and feel more at ease.
7: Okay.
8: Right. So those are what we have observed during these studies, that for children, you see them paying more attention, less need for the caregiver to prompt, really fewer meltdowns in the school is something that we look at. For seniors, you see them more engaged, right? They are prepared to spend the quality time speaking to Lovon. I know you mentioned earlier that they don't talk back to you.
7: Yeah, which is great.
8: I guess this is the part they love about the Lovon, where they listen to all the stories that the seniors would have never told us, right? And some of them, we don't even know they sing, right? But they sing to Lovot during those sessions, right? And after that, we ask him, hey, I didn't know you sing. Then they just give you a little smile. You say, yeah, you don't know a lot about me, right?
7: I guess, you know, Lovot engages the senior in a totally different way. Mm. I mean, so first of all, we're sitting here in the studio and we do have Lovot here. And let's use he, right?
9: Yes.
7: So Kumagi is sitting in front of me. And his eyes are very warm. Mm. Okay, of course, he is a warm body. His temperature is about 37. Mm. So if anyone who touches it, you're not feeling cold metal. Mm. And I guess that is one step in the right direction.
9: Correct.
7: I don't want to make this comparison, but it suddenly popped into my mind. It's like animal therapy.
9: Mm, yes.
7: When a dog comes, a cat comes, or you know, an animal. Some people love birds and all that. Mm. And the mere act of stroking the animal,
9: yes,
7: it's warm, it's alive, and it can't talk back with me, but it gives me that feel of calmness. Is this what has happened?
9: Certainly. I think the designer and inventor, well, they have a team of experts to look at the user interface, the UX and UI in technical terms. Mm-hmm. And the way it's being designed, it started as a cartoonish character. Mm. And, you know, the Japanese are very good with manga, right? they actually wanted a character that is very cute looking.
7: Yeah.
9: And I think they have satisfied this. And on top of the cute looking part of it, is they have this very furry outer layer. Yeah,
7: it's felt.
9: Yeah,
7: it?
9: It's felt.
7: Like suede and
9: so when you when you touch it, there's a tactile satisfaction because we are humans. We respond to different stimulants, whether it's

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1: OLED is the peak of panel technology. 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
3: Not too far away from when a human comes and touches you. But here's the question. Where do we draw the line? How do we make it clear that robots, I mean, it's not here to replace, for example, at AWA, to replace a human in the care setting, because the functions of both are totally different. So how can we make sure, from the research point of view, academic point of view, from the experimentation point of view, and also from the real care setting point of view, that we ensure that robot enhances rather than takes away from human relationships when it comes to caregiving?
4: I think I'll take that first.
3: Sure.
5: Yeah, go on.
4: In our center, there are care staff, care team from occupational therapists, social worker, care facilitator that works with our children, and teachers also work with our children, works with our seniors. This approach, this kind of care relies a lot on trust.
3: Okay.
4: Right. And robot can never replace us that. It can only provide the facilitations when we put them responsibly into the program.
3: Okay.
4: So hence, I don't see in the near future where you see robot running around in AWA and then I have no care people with the team, right?
3: Of course. Okay.
6: Yeah.
3: I mean, it's an enhancement, not a replacement.
4: Yeah. Exactly.
6: But maybe some of this is the robot can actually be called mediator between two persons. So it creates topics, right, for the caregiver and the seniors. It creates topics for the family members and their older person or even the children. So one more very interesting anecdote from the study when we have the children with the high learning abilities needed is that one of the children actually went back home and remembers the name of the robot and told the mom, the name and called the name. And this is like surprised the mom and the caregiver as well.
3: Wow.
6: Because it means that they found impression on them. And the longitudinal study allows us to go through this process to see how behaviors change over time. Because of the 12 interactions, the first 6 interactions were facilitated by our team on the ground. And the next 6 interactions is very organic kind of interaction, which means it's placed with them and then see how they naturally react to it. And I think we have succeeded because it goes to show that while the ice-breaking part is needed, thereafter it becomes a friend and it becomes part of the whole environment. And this is what we shouldn't miss out. Yeah,
3: yeah, the fact that it looks so cute, I mean, I'm sure it's a plus point, right?
6: I
3: looked at your...
6: And you can change the clothes.
3: I mean, you know, I've looked at your...
6: Yes.
3: What you've published online about this study, you know, and of course, for our listeners, if you want to read more, you can actually head off to the CNA 938 Facebook page. We've given the link to this particular paper that was released by SUSS, and then there are further links in there for the full report, the full study, if you want to go that way. Can we hear from Lovat? I know that he can't speak with me, but I know it takes a little bit of time to fire him up, so let's do that. I think that from what I'm reading, that based on your study, it is positive. And of course, from Sean, the work that Lovat has done within AWA with the children who have high care needs, with seniors as well, who prefer sometimes not to talk to the humans, that you've seen positive results, right? And the thing is, how challenging would this be to adopt on a large scale, Kelvin?
6: I would say for all technologies, people are concerned about how much it costs or what if it's a breakdown. I think these are very pragmatic needs that people will look for.
3: Okay.
6: The robot itself, this one, has been around for 5 years in the market, and we are seeing a lot more other

0: Robots, right? I think, you know, from China, you're seeing humanoids, you're seeing robotic cats, you're seeing a lot more interesting robots that try to come into the human world in that sense to be, because they are co-created together by humans, right, after all.
1: Of course.
0: So the scalability is likely to pick up over the next few years, the way we see the innovation has improved by a lot. And people learn from each other, the vendors, right?
1: Yeah.
0: Robot is cute. I want to be producing another robot, and the price will go down.
1: Yeah.
0: The language will get smarter. I have other social robots from Korea, from Taiwan. They look differently. The algorithms will get smarter. So I'm quite an optimist as an engineer to say that it will scale up, and we shouldn't resist it. In fact, we should embrace it and co-create together and tell what it will be very suitable, for us to improve our healthcare. Not just for the older person, but the whole family. It's what it takes, right? So a robot helps to build relationship because there's less burnout, there's less stress within the family and also in institutions.
1: Yeah. Well, if nothing else, it helps break the ice.
0: Certainly.
1: People start talking. Yeah. Children and seniors and adults start reacting and everyone will have something to say. So, okay, so Kumagi's back up. He was being charged, but he's alive now, can talk with me. How will it react to me if I were to talk to it, Kelvin? He doesn't know me yet, right? Oh, well, but he's setting up. Okay.
0: Yes, he's setting up. First of all, it's starting to recognize your face and your voice.
1: Okay.
0: So this is the ice-breaking period. But it doesn't stop there. It will then pick up some of the cues from you.
1: Hi,
0: you
1: Kumagi.
0: Very soldier. There you go. See the way it is.
1: Yeah, he's thinking now. He's trying to decide.
0: So that's a formal introduction of himself to you.
1: But I mean, honestly, if I were sitting at... So cute.
0: He's cooing to you, right?
1: Right. Yeah. Oh, I love the cooing sounds.
0: Yes.
1: All right. So the thing is, he's now assessing me and wondering, you know, how he should...
0: respond to you. How friendly you are.
1: Okay.
0: In fact, at some point, he will give you a heart shape on the eye. Doesn't form the heart shape in front of
1: you. Okay. So now he knows that, you know, I talk a lot. So he's now trying to figure out, now how should I deal with this woman, right? Because I've never dealt with someone who talks so much before. But I can see that, I can see how the children and even the seniors, perhaps those who are, you know, more alone, would react positively. Yeah, would react positively. And Kumagi is kind of waving his arms about. And I mean, it's cute. You know, during Chinese New Year, he put it in a Chinese costume.
0: Actually, you can teach it to sing a song and hum along as well.
1: Wow.
0: And the most popular song is Happy Birthday Song, because it's the most sung song. When you sing to it a couple of times, like over an hour, you will hum along with you, Happy Birthday. So you can do that.
1: So I guess that, you know, in the care setting like AWA, you can actually do this in advance, right? You can play certain pieces of music to Lovot, and he will be able to learn that and then be able to reproduce it.
0: Certainly.
1: Oh, you turned him off. Don't turn him off. He's so cute. Yeah.
2: It's different when in AWA we do have pet therapy.
1: We
2: work with agencies. They bring in the cats, they bring the dogs, right? But we see difference in the form of interaction from senior. Some may not like pets, cats or dogs, right?
1: Yes, of course.
2: Some prefer dogs, some prefer cat, then...
1: Or they may have allergies.
2: Yes, they may have allergy, and then sometimes they are a bit worried about the size of the dog, right? And Lovot, one thing good about it is you don't have to walk a Lovot. You don't have to clean after them, right? Which is a big plus, right? So they are clean, and our seniors are very keen... to sew clothing.
1: Oh, so cute.
2: To sew some flowers so that they can proudly say, hey, that flower was made by me, right? So you see a little bit of a competition sometimes where they'll say, Milo is my friend, right? Milo is my friend too.
1: You know, Lovat, you're going to have some new clothes very soon, and so will Milo and the rest of the 7 robots, 8 of them at AWA. On a more serious tone. Now it's used to me. It's giving me longer sounds now. Oh, I see. Okay, I can imagine how, you know, people can warm up to Lovot. So are there ethical and maybe cultural considerations? Because I do understand that with pet therapy, right, especially dogs and things like that, that perhaps culturally may not be suitable. But with Lovat, what happens? What do we need to address here, Kelvin?
0: Well, I think we certainly feel that because it makes a difference when the technology becomes warm up to humans and they understand the little cues that people are looking for, whether it's through the eyes, through the sound that it makes that doesn't irritate you, and the minor movements that mimic you in the sense that it wants to get close to you. These are very important. And for us, we'll continue to look at different options, right? I mean, Lovat is not going to be the end product final product.
1: Yes, yes. As you said earlier, it's a work in progress because as technology improves, as designs improve, and as you as an engineer or a scientist in your team, you'll have all of these people, as you understand what an agency like A1 needs, what their clients need, that's how you can then go on to design better Lovats for the future and to be able to then attend to your needs. In the long term, though, Sean, because you now have 8, how do you see social robots actually shaping the future of care, community care even, in Singapore?
2: That's a good question, right? Because even for Lovat, we need to implement it very sensitively.
1: Of course.
2: Right, with dignity and respect. And every Lovat, or every child in our center reacts differently to Lovat.
1: Yes.
2: So there's no one size fit all, right? And we have to customize to their individual care plan for the children. Mm. And even for seniors, not everybody wants to talk and sing with Lovat, right?
1: Yes, yes.
2: So this is a very exciting journey for us, right? I know we have completed the studies. We're happy with the results. And we also shared the results with our Temasek Foundation, our funder. We are very happy that they are funding this. We are now putting them into our main programs in our center.
1: Oh, okay.
2: Be it the Active Aging Center, the Dementia Daycare Centers in both Yishun and Ang Mo Kio, and our senior community home.
1: Oh, wow.
2: Right.
1: Okay.
2: We wanted to see more of them interacting with the Lovat and not just studies over and then you see the Lovat in the storeroom, right? So this is not what we wanted. We wanted to make sure that more seniors come forward and make friends, engage, and not be socially isolated. I think this is our longer-term plan for the Lovat in AWA.
1: Right. From the research and researcher point of view, Kelvin, what would you like to see for the future?
0: Well, I would like to see the kind of closeness and interaction that technology and human could be together. I say closeness because we don't believe that technology to like AI will create a bigger gap, a bigger digital divide that frightens many people.
1: Correct.
0: Because you don't know when is the next technology is going to make us more frightened of losing a job, the threat to humankind and things like that. So I think my wish is that the challenges we are facing as mankind of a super aging society or super aging countries allow us to continue to have a good quality of care for every one of us until the last day when we call it.
1: Of course, yeah.
0: The seniors today, for example, they won't complain, right? In Singapore, they don't know what they don't know.
1: Yeah.
0: But I think we shouldn't take that for granted.
1: Yeah.
0: As gerontologists, our role is to understand the biological, the mental, and the social needs of every individual so that they enjoy every single day in this world.
1: Yes, and we very often talk about aging in place, and that's important. We talk about caring for the caregiver. That's also important. If something like Lovat is able to take away some of the pain, the stress, and the emotional and the mental issues that not just the persons with disability have, but the caregivers have as well. I think there is a good partnership, right? Mm. Because we, again, go back to what we said at the beginning. The social robot, emotional robot, any robot of any kind is not here to take over the role of the human, because that is still very important. Your caregivers within AWA continue to be important. People like yourself, Sean, right?
0: Yeah,
1: your counselors, your counselors, your social workers, your teachers, your educators, they're very important. But to see that a charity is working hand in hand with a university to do this, I think for me is very heartening. It does give hope for the future. And because I belong to the super-aged Singapore, I have to say that, you know, it's fabulous that hopefully this will become the norm in the future.
2: Yes.
1: Yeah, and I thank you both very much for, first of all, bringing Lovot in to show him to us. Kumagi, thank you very much for your time. Sean and Kelvin, thank you for sharing your research results with us today.
2: Thank you, Susan.
1: Sean Tan is Director, Health and Senior Care at AWA, and Associate Professor Kelvin Tan with the Gerontology Programs at SUSS. Today, talking about not just the human touch and care, but social robots and how they can support caregiving here in Singapore and also the world over. I'm Susan Ng. This has been Our Town. Thank you for staying with us today.
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4: Protesters blocked roads, calling on the government to agree to a deal or step down.
5: Traders have also become bullish on the stock, as the supplier stands to rake in gains from AI-related demand and potential price hikes.
6: No single group appears to have won an absolute majority in the country's second round of snap parliamentary election.
4: Field investigations show heavy metals and oils were discharged from the beached ship. This in turn hurt the health of the coral reef.
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14: Ever wondered what it's like to swim among millions of sardines right off the shore? We head to Moal Boal in Cebu and find out what makes it such a unique diving spot in the Philippines. So come fly with me on Destination Anywhere. I'm Melanie Olivero. This is CNA 938. But first, the news.
15: Good evening. It's 7 p.m. I'm Malik Zainal. The bodies of two Singaporeans who were part of a hiking group have been retrieved from Mount Dukono in Indonesia 3 days after the volcano first erupted. Their bodies were found near the crater rim after days of search operations. The retrieval efforts had been slowed by rough terrain, heavy rain, and continuing volcanic activity. Around 100 military and police personnel were deployed. 7 Singaporeans and 10 Indonesians survived the incident. The Singaporeans are due home today. Authorities earlier confirmed the death of one Indonesian hiker. Mount Dukono in North Maluku province first erupted on Friday, sending volcanic ash up to 10 kilometers into the sky. Indonesian authorities say the volcano remains highly active. The alert level remains at a third highest tier, with all activity banned within 4 kilometers of the crater. CNA's Nadira Zaidi has more on the recovery of the two Singaporeans victims.
16: The moment the body arrived, you know, locals flocked towards the vehicle, and immediately the two bodies were delivered from that rescue vehicle and straight into the ambulance. It took some 9 to 10 hours of, you know, locals trying to rescue the two missing Singaporeans. Throughout the whole process, I have been seeing rescuers returning back to the main post with ashes on their face, looking really, really exhausted, you know, climbing up Mount Dukono and trying to locate as well as rescue the missing Singaporeans. And they just wrapped a press conference here as well, where the local heads of the teams were, you know, thanking their teams for their hard work and also, you know, ensuring that none of this would ever happen again. From what I understand right now, the body will be sent to the hospital for it to be cleaned up, and the forensic experts will also be there to identify the bodies. The families will also be identifying the bodies, and then straight after that, the families will decide if what they plan to do with the bodies, whether they plan to cremate it or, you know, send it back to Singapore. And of course, MFA will be there to support them along the way. But we have also received messages from one of the victims of the family saying that, you know, the family is grieving the loss of our brother and son, and they are comforted to know that the brother was brave until the end. And also, she added in her message that she's very happy that the brother has tried his best, very best, to help others that were, you know, stuck on Mount Dukono. And right now, the priority is to pay the respects and to also put him to rest.
15: CNA's Chani Vadvani explains how authorities are tightening safety measures around Mount Dukono after the incident.
17: Things here are certainly under a microscope. And remember, this province where Mount Dukono is, this is North Maluku province, and it is popular among tourists for their pristine waters, the history, the rich history, and of course, the volcanic landscapes. Now, with regards to this specific volcano, Mount Dukono, local authorities that I have been speaking to have stated that they did issue a warning to the public and tourists not to conduct any activities or approach the Mount Dukono area. And in the aftermath of this incident, they've also stated that going forward, they will be conducting outreach and familiarization or mitigation efforts, if you will, to educate the community and the surrounding communities with their advisories and their warnings. They've even gone so far to say that they will be putting up signage at every entrance towards the volcano or every route in as well. And they've also said that they will be looking to essentially try to mitigate what has happened in order to prevent something like this from happening again in the future. Now, separately, local police that I've been speaking to have said that they are taking action to investigate what has happened and potentially bring charges. They've said that they will be processing all parties involved, starting from the guide, the person in charge of the activity, to the porter who even brings the climbers to the danger zone. And at this point, at least six local climbers who survived the incident, six Indonesian climbers, they have been interrogated, as well as the Indonesian mountain guide who also brought the Singaporean group of climbers in.
15: Nearly 150 passengers on board a cruise ship at the center of a hantavirus outbreak are being evacuated after the vessel arrived in Spain's Canary Islands. CNA's Paul Sung.
18: MV Hondius was escorted by a civil guard vessel to the Spanish port of Granadilla. World Health Organization Chief Tedros Ghebreyesus is in Tenerife to oversee evacuations and to calm concerns about infections risks.
19: The concern is legitimate because we have all experienced because of COVID, especially in 2020. And that trauma is still in our minds. So people will have questions, people will have concerns. And that's what I tried to address in my message to the people of Tenerife. We hear you, we understand.
18: The WHO stressed there are currently no symptomatic passengers on board the cruise ship. Health officials will conduct a final check before allowing them to disembark. The plan is to immediately transfer all passengers to their allocated aircraft for repatriation to their home countries. Authorities stress that the passengers will have no contact with members of public. Evacuees will be transported in sealed guarded vehicles through a fully cordoned off corridor before being repatriated directly to their home countries. A final evacuation flight will leave tomorrow. The US and European nations such as Belgium, France, Germany, Ireland, and the Netherlands have all sent planes to bring their citizens home, and arrangements have been made to isolate them for observation. Contingency plans are being arranged for non-EU citizens whose countries are unable to send aircraft. The WHO has urged countries to observe passengers for at least 42 days since their last known exposure. Five others infected have already been evacuated from the vessel.
15: National Water Agency PUB is investigating the cause of a pipe leak along Yishun Avenue 5, which caused flooding in the area and affected dozens of shops. The pipe had burst around 1 a.m. on Sunday. PUB says that works to isolate the leak are underway. In videos posted on social media, water can be seen gushing out and overflowing into shops of the first floor of an HDB block. Police were also present on site. The leak occurred next to construction works for the north-south corridor. In another video by a platform worker, muddy water can be seen on the floor. The worker claimed he was unable to collect his customer's food order from a coffee shop because of the situation. PUB says it is working with Nee Soon Town Council to carry out clean-up works in the affected areas. PUB adds that the water supply to neighbouring homes and businesses remains disrupted. Remains undisrupted. MP for the area, K. Shamugam, visited the site. He says town council workers have been cleaning non-stop. He adds that around 25 shops are affected and help will be extended.
20: And then, you know, some shops, as I said, have been more affected, like the furniture shop. They're worried and their stuff got wet and muddy. It probably is a bit of it would be unusable. The hardware shop is a concern about rust, and there are going to be issues of compensation. We will work with them. I told them, you know, we will help them.
15: Senior Minister Lee Hsien Loong hopes that the younger MPs will learn from the passion, conviction and steel shown by the late Mr. Ong Ah Hing. Mr. Ong was a three-term MP with Nee Soon Central and a prominent unionist. He died on Tuesday at 84. SM Lee was paying tribute to the PAP stalwart at his wake on Sunday.
21: They are growing up in a completely different time with different sort of politics. Ah Hing was in Tanjung Pagar for many years before we fielded him here and saw the early years of our independence. So he knew what politics could be like. And it toughened him, and also his own personal life experience, having started off as a construction worker and then worked his way up in the unions. And I think in the next generation, with a different environment, we need people with the same passion and conviction and steel in them.
15: Known fondly as Kopitiam MP for his ease at mixing with his residents, Mr. Ong joined the ruling party in 1964 and served in many grassroots roles. The unionist was once branch secretary in Tanjung Pagar under founding Prime Minister Lee Kuan Yew. He was elected MP of Nee Soon Central in 1997 and retired from politics in 2011. SM Lee says that Mr. Ong was always on the ground and knew everything that happened in his constituency. He says the party depended on people like Mr. Ong to hold the ground, to mobilize people and to have the conviction to fight for a better tomorrow for Singapore, which he did all his life.
21: To be a good politician is not just meaning to do good for people. That's very important. But also knowing how to put up a fight and how to stand your ground and how to get people on your side working with you and have a coalition and keep it in order and stay on the right side of how things should be done.
15: Headlines anytime on CNA 938 and CNA.Asia. A couple of vehicle breakdowns on PIE towards Changi after Bedok North, Avenue 3, and on PIE towards Changi before Pase Laba. And now let's look at the weather update. Partly cloudy for the rest of the evening. For tomorrow, thundery showers over many areas in the late morning and early afternoon. Temperature between 24 and 33 degrees Celsius.
14: Let's go on a diving adventure in the region. Come with me on another Destination Anywhere on CNA 938. I'm Melanie Olivero. Imagine jumping into the sea and suddenly being surrounded by a swirling cloud of silver, millions of sardines moving as one right around you. It's not something out of a documentary, but something you can actually experience in Moal Boal in Cebu. But Cebu isn't just about what's underwater, from dive sites teeming with marine life to waterfalls like Kawasan Falls and a slower island pace. It's a destination that offers both adventure and downtime. Today, we're looking at what's really like to explore Cebu, from first dives to everything in between, and what you can expect if you're thinking of heading there. Joining us is Benjamin Ng, and he's also with Gerald Tam. They're the co-founders of Off the Grid. It's a Singapore-based travel community focused on shared experiences. You can find them on Instagram and also TikTok at offthegrid.sg and on their website, offthegrid.asia. Hey, gentlemen, before we dive deeper into Cebu, can you tell us more about how Off the Grid started?
0: Right, so for Off the Grid, actually, for both Jerry and I, we love traveling, right? So we've had our own fair shares of travel. For me, I'm quite a backpacker, and Jerry is quite a... He goes to China quite often, and he goes for trips that is not very popular by Singaporeans. It's more a local experience. And from there, it was an interest as well as a demand from our friends asking us, hey, Ben, Jerry, how do you guys find this kind of itineraries? And if you can, bring us along. So we started traveling and bringing some of our friends. And over time, we realized there was a demand and interest in this whole social traveling, as well as going for places that's a little bit off the grid, you know. And therefore, we beta tested it together and created Off the Grid together.
2: Yeah. So the context, thank you for having us on, Melanie.
14: Yeah.
2: The context of Off the Grid is that it was kind of the post-COVID world, right? Mm. So there was this insatiable demand for revenge traveling, but it was also right after this period of intense isolation. So it kind of clashed, right? Like everybody wanted to travel, but everybody didn't really have friends to travel as well.
14: Yeah.
2: And that was the initial backdrop that we were facing. So we decided, hey, why don't we just like soft test this out a little bit? You know, we just started out as a community, friends of friends, you know, don't put too much pressure on ourselves. And the demand was really overwhelming. So that's where we put the foot on the table and said, okay, this seems like a viable business that is a legitimate pain point, and we can deliver the product at a price point that we think is acceptable by this demographic. So that's where we started Off the Grid. And it's been about a year and a half since we incorporated as a travel agency, and it's been a hell of a ride. You know, we've brought hundreds of customers. We call them technically they're customers, but to us really like an extended family. We really focus on community, so the feeling and the memories and the community before, during and after the trips is what sets us apart, in my opinion.
14: Alright, okay, that definitely is your unique selling point for sure. Cebu in the Philippines is a well-known diving destination, and Moal Boal in particular is famous for its sardine run happening just off the shore. So both of you have been there. What stood out for you about this place?
0: For me, Mobo is a quaint little city town, and personally, I've been there twice already. I'm going back end of this month for the third time to dive again with a group of off-the-griders, off-the-grid crew. But what's super special for me is the marine life. You know, the waters are crystal clear. The wildlife is also spectacular. You can see almost everything, you know, from turtles, lionfish, the sardine run is beautiful. I saw my first sea snake there as well. And it's just very cozy vibe in Mobo, yeah.
14: Yeah,
2: for me, I think... actually, when I first went there, I didn't have my dive license. So it was actually the place that inspired me to want to get my dive license. So before that, I've been snorkeling and island hopping across Malaysia and Thailand, but I never had the urge to get my dive license. But that particular spot in Mobo, where you just jump in, even when you're not diving, even just snorkeling and free diving, you're literally surrounded by marine life. Like, One thing that struck to me was that when I was in Thailand and in Malaysia, if you could spot sea turtles in your dives, especially in your snorkels, you were considered lucky.
14: Yeah.
2: But in Mobile, it was kind of like normal. It was expected to. So it really sparked this curiosity that I had of marine life. And after that, I got my dive license and went back after. Mm-hmm. So touching on that small town aspect that Ben touched on, what we appreciate about it is that even though it is relatively well known as a dive spot, but it still keeps its local Filipino charm, right? It's very much just a very small town. There's like one shopping mall, two Jollibees, and that's about it. So you still get a very like barangay, very Filipino experience with the people there.
14: Nice. Okay, so the pronunciation I got off the internet is Mualbual, but you're calling it Mualbol. So it's whatever you want to call it. Or what? How do the locals say it? Mualbol.
2: Yeah, the locals call it Mualbol.
14: Yeah,
2: at least
14: so
2: from
14: very quickly.
2: From our experience.
0: From butchering it.
2: We might be butchering it a bit. Yeah.
14: But you know what? It's all good. And it's spelled, everyone, Mualbol. Very easy to remember that name. So yes, indeed, let's talk about swimming amongst those sardines, the sardine runs. For someone who's never experienced that before, what is it actually like being in the water with them?
0: Right, so I had two runs for the sardine run. One was just snorkeling, one was diving. So both is special in its own ways, but diving when you're really just down there and you're fully surrounded and encapsulated by the sardines, it's almost like you're in a tornado. And instead of wind around you, it's just millions of sardines, which is a very... you just sit there in awe at, you know, how beautiful it is. Even while snorkeling, you can kind of like free dive down maybe like 3-4 meters and you can see the sardines because it's not really very near the coast, but at the same time, you know, it's in the deep blue and you can see like a whole range and it's just all around you where millions and millions of sardines. And if you try to get a bit closer, you know, they just swim out and it's like an explosion of the fish and you just swim away. So it's a very, very interesting experience.
14: So the sardines will not swim around you. They will be at a distance and they will disperse the moment you get close.
0: Yes.
14: Okay.
2: They will disperse up to a certain distance. So I think for me, it was both humbling and also it gave me a unique experience of how nature and humans can live together in harmony, right? So like what you asked just now, like do the sardines just disappear and go separate directions once you enter the water? It's not really the case. They'll still go about their business, but they'll give you like a distance of like a meter or two. So when you're right smack in the middle of it, they'll still go that tornado thing and do their own business, do their own thing. But you're just surrounded by them and it's beautiful. It's truly a humbling experience.
14: Is sardine on the menu though?
0: Yes, they're sardine everywhere.
14: Must be so fresh.
2: Yes. And they do so sustainably, you know. They don't use the trawler nets and things like that.
14: Oh,
2: so,
14: yeah. Okay, that's good to know. Thanks for telling me that. Can you tell us about and help us for listeners who may not be divers, how accessible are places like Mualbol? Can beginners experience something that you know will be unforgettable to them, even though they don't have much experience in the water?
0: Yeah, so it's definitely very friendly in terms of experiencing this. You don't have to have a diving license to go. You can just book a island hopping trip. For the off-the-grid crew that I'm bringing in this May, actually, half of them don't have a diving license. They're going there to take the license with us. Some of them are afraid if there's like a, if they're scared of water, is it okay? To be honest, there's life jackets if you want to go there and just snorkel. So it's very safe. The guides there are experienced. You can book a one-to-one guide if you want to. Diving there is also very, in a way, easy. The currents aren't too strong when the seasons are better, you know. You just watch the weather, watch the rain, and guides will bring you along the way. As long as you don't be too courageous or overzealous and throw yourself out there, generally it is very safe and easy to access. Yeah.
2: Okay. I would say, although yes, you can do it without diving, but just do it as a dive. I've been there twice, once with, once without, and with is a lot better.
14: Okay. But for those who have concerns, that you will help them, you will instruct them.
2: 100%.
0: Yes, definitely. So we will go as more of like facilitators. We are the rara, the group leaders. But we engage a local agent to arrange all the diving, arrange all, they're the professionals that dive every single day with thousands and thousands of dives. So safety-wise, it's 100% safe. Of course, we do our best no matter what. Yeah. But we just make sure that as long as you signed up, we will do our best to take care of you.
14: I mean, for sure. You mentioned those different types of dives. Can you take us through them, beginner to the more advanced levels, and tell us about the dive sites or the conditions that we can expect?
0: Right. So there's a lot of different dive sites in Philippines in general. Mobo as well, there's their own special spots. For the dives that I've done, one of them is, most of them are boat dives. So you take a boat out, as you don't just walk down the shore. Of course, you can just walk off, but when you take a boat, it's a lot nicer because, for one, it's a little bit more inaccessible. So, of course, the marine life there is a lot nicer.
14: Yeah.
0: The highlight for me was probably one of the island dives. So, the island itself, there's no beaches. It's just a kind of like a cliff. And for us divers, we dive around that island. And it's just very interesting because it's my first like a island side dive whereby the corals are just attached to the walls of this island, and we just swim one whole round. There was like a small cave which we could go in for a while.
14: Nice.
0: And the marine life is very interesting. I saw my sea snake there. Of course, it's a bit dangerous, but as long as you don't go close, they're okay.
14: Reach out and touch.
0: Just don't try to make aggressive. It's a very passive. Sea snakes in general are passive, even though very venomous.
14: Okay, sure.
0: We saw frog fishes. We saw lion fishes. It's just it's very, very beautiful, and the corals are very colourful. Yeah.
14: Mm. All right. Well, beyond the sardines, which of course are a highlight for us all, can you tell us about the other marine life apart from the sea snake and the coral? You said the coral fish that you saw during your time there. Are there bigger wildlife creatures we should look out for?
0: There are whale sharks if you're very lucky. So it's also a seasonal thing.
14: Yeah.
0: Of course, it depends. There are places that you can guarantee to see the whale shark, but it's a little bit it's further out, and it's
2: a little bit controversial.
0: Yeah.
14: It's a little bit what?
2: It's a little bit controversial what they do is they gather the tourists together, and then they set out in the sampans, and then they start feeding the whale sharks to attract them.
14: Right.
2: So it's controversial because some tourists don't adhere to the no harmful sunscreen advice. And some conservationists say that there's an over-reliance on the fishermen feeding them. So that's up to your own personal beliefs on whether or not you choose to partake in these activities.
14: Yeah. You no doubt will tell us all about that as well when we're there. Not just about the diving gentlemen, you also explored places like Kawasan Falls, and you also immersed yourself in local culture. Can you tell us about that?
2: Oh, so Kawasan Falls, in our opinion, is really what makes this small world pop, in our opinion, as a destination, right? So Kawasan Falls is basically a canyoneering site. It's a series of waterfalls and rapids that you yourself can be like a... imagine yourself as like a human log, right? Like drifting through the different drops and rapids. So you have a professional guide with you with helmets and life jackets. And then you kind of work your way up to it. So it starts off with a mini slide down the rocks and things like that. And then you go from waterfall to waterfall. You kind of float for a good 5 minutes. If you're in a group, you hold each other's hands, use each other's buoyancy and form a circle and float to the next stop. And then it finishes off with the highlight of the cliff drop, right? So you get to jump from either 5 meters, 10 meters or 15 meters. Of course, completely optional. There's plenty of people who go through the entire thing and don't end up jumping in the end.
14: Sure. Yeah. And cultural immersion. We talked about the food. Is there a lot of culture there, or is more like a seaside, beachfront, diving culture?
0: There is a lot of culture in Filipinos. I had a very interesting experience my last trip. I somehow ended at a locals' house to eat with him and basically his kids and his families. He was our driver, which we asked him to join us for a meal, for dinner. So me and my group of friends, he was talking to us about basically chicken fighting, cock fighting. You know, it's a Filipino culture.
14: Right.
0: And he was like, we asked him, oh, can we go and watch? And he said, yeah, we can bring you along. He sells the chickens and he also participates in the fighting.
14: Oh.
0: So we when he brought us into this alley, which was a bit sketchy, but it was interesting. We knocked on this cage and he opened the cage and we went in, and it was a full crowd of like maybe 50 to 100 Filipinos just watching this cultural experience, which is a very Filipino thing if you ask any Filipinos. I think they kind of heard about it before. But in general, I guess they have a very open door concept. You know, my house is always open for you. If you want to come, join us. We'll cook a meal and they'll give everything without expecting anything. I think that was one of the most beautiful parts about Philippines for me.
14: Yeah, they're known for their hospitality. So with the cockfighting, did they have razors attached to them, the cocks?
0: Yes, it was almost like a finger-length razor.
14: Wow, it's which quite was brutal.
0: It was very interesting to just sit there and watch and experience it. Yeah, and you could tell we were the only foreigners there. It was just me and this 2-3 other guys.
14: Wow, your mouths were open.
0: We were screaming. Yeah, we were like, oh, whoa.
14: Okay, yeah. So screaming in disbelief. Okay. And if someone is planning a trip to Cebu, they're going to go with you, tell us about how long you'd recommend staying and what they should prioritize before I let you gentlemen go.
0: Right. So for Cebu, to be honest, because we prioritize our leaves a lot for the general Singapore public, 5 days is honestly just nice.
14: Okay,
0: right? Mobile town is like 2 hours away from Cebu City. You have direct flights into Cebu with a 3 to 4 full days in Philippines and Cebu. You can do Khaosan Falls. You can do a day of island hopping. You can have enough of local experiences. I mean, if you're lucky, maybe your driver might bring you to a cockfighting event. And it's just nice to just chill by the beach and just immerse yourself. There's some small bars where you can vibe with some close group of friends. But if you are looking for experience like this, I mean, definitely Cebu is one place to go. If you have maybe no friends to go with, Off the Grid is always here to bring you along.
14: Just make friends with Ben and Gerald. Gerald, anything left you want to share with us?
2: All right, just to close, I mean, thank you for having us. We were really excited to share about Cebu, especially since it's upcoming. You know, we're leaving in 2 weeks. Mm. You know, curation is definitely a part of it. And a big reason why we offer Cebu and Mobo is because it ticks so much of our boxes. Mm. And, you know, we're happy to share with the rest of Singapore what Ben and I curate and what we think are memorable experiences for the general public.
14: Well done and well said, guys. I wish you all the best with your business and thank you for coming on. Thank you.
2: Thank you for having us.
14: I've been with Benjamin Ng and Gerald Tan, co-founders of Off the Grid, a Singapore-based travel community focused on shared experiences. Find them on Instagram, TikTok as well at offthegrid.sg, and they've got a website as well, offthegrid.asia. This has been Destination Anywhere. I'm Melanie Olivero for CNA 938.

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0: You say, four new dips are coming. 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
2: I want them all.
0: You say, get the double dip platter meal at $8.50 or the double dip party box at $15.90. 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And remember, dip, dunk, drip. Just don't drop. Good day.
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4: Good Sunday evening. Happy Mother's Day, everybody. And if you had a great Mother's Day outing, love it. If you're a new mother, love it even more. I've got a new Mother's Day special. That means people who've just become mothers for the first time, or maybe just about to cross that threshold. There's a Breastfeeding 101 discussion with a lactation consultant, a Health Matters Mother's Day special. It's on my Health Matters podcast. Go download, show, enjoy. Right now, I want to talk to you about, do you see the video of the busker who was on the second floor of the double-decker bus, and then the uncle came up, the driver came up and said, like, get on, sit there, please go and sit down. She was, like, singing to the crowd. First of all, busking shouldn't be allowed on public vehicles. That's not allowed. It's illegal. Second of all, performances on public transport? That's my talkback question. Sounds fun or no thanks? That's next on Talkback.
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6: Good evening, 7:30 p.m. I'm Malik Zainal. The bodies of two Singaporeans who were part of a hiking group have been retrieved from Mount Dukono in Indonesia 3 days after the volcano first erupted. Their bodies were found near the crater rim after days of search operations. CNA's Paul Singh.
7: The retrieval efforts have been slowed by rough terrain, heavy rain and continuing volcanic activity. Around 100 military and police personnel were deployed. 7 Singaporeans and 10 Indonesians survived the incident. The Singaporeans are due home today. Authorities earlier confirmed the death of one Indonesian hiker. Mount Dukono in North Malacca province first erupted on Friday, sending volcanic ash up to 10 kilometers in the sky. Indonesian authorities say the volcano remains highly active. The alert level remains at the third highest tier. All activities are banned within 4 kilometers of the crater.
6: Nearly 150 passengers on board a cruise ship at the center of a Hunter virus outbreak are being evacuated after the vessel arrived in Spain's Canary Islands. MV Hondius was escorted by a civil guard vessel to the Spanish port of Granadilla. World Health Organization Chief Tedros Ghebreyesus is in Tenerife to oversee evacuations and to calm concerns about infection risks.
8: The concern is legitimate because we have all experienced because of COVID, especially in 2020. And that trauma is still in our minds. So people will have questions, people will have concerns. And that's what I tried to address in my message to the people of Tenerife. We hear you. We understand.
6: The WHO stressed there are currently no symptomatic passengers on board the cruise ship. The first group of passengers, who are Spanish nationals, are at the local airport boarding dedicated planes for them bound for Madrid. The plan is to immediately transfer all passengers to their allocated aircraft for repatriation to their home countries. Authorities stressed that the passengers will have no contact with members of the public. Russian President Vladimir Putin says he believes the war in Ukraine is coming to an end. Speaking at a National Victory Day parade, he hailed Russian troops fighting in Ukraine and blasted Western countries and NATO for helping Kyiv. The military display took place amid a U.S.-announced temporary ceasefire. President Putin said he appreciated Washington's help in trying to resolve the conflict, but said Ukraine has made no gesture in swapping prisoners as suggested by the Americans. Dasha Chernyshova reports for CNA from Moscow.
9: Standing before troops gathered on Red Square, President Vladimir Putin said Russia was confronting what he described as aggressive force supported by the NATO alliance. The Russian leader drew parallels between the Soviet Union's fight against Nazi Germany during World War II and Moscow's special military operation in Ukraine, framing it as part of a broader struggle for Russia's security and sovereignty. Victory Day remains one of Russia's most important national holidays, commemorating the Soviet victory in World War II and honoring the millions who died in conflict. This year's parade featured marching soldiers, military bands, and ceremonial formations, including troops involved in Russia's operation in Ukraine and soldiers from North Korea. But the event itself appeared more restrained than in previous years, with columns of tanks, intercontinental ballistic missiles, and much of the heavy military hardware usually displayed on Red Square now absent from the parade over security concerns. Security across the Russian capital was exceptionally tight, with heavy police deployments, intermittent mobile internet shutdowns, all that despite the U.S. brokered three-day ceasefire between Moscow and Kyiv. The Kremlin said Kyiv did not try to disrupt Red Square parade, hence there was no Russian retaliation against Ukraine. Foreign delegations from several countries attended the event, underscoring Moscow's efforts to show it still maintains international partnerships despite continued tensions with the West. On the sidelines, President Putin held several talks, including with Slovakia's Robert Fico, Malaysian Kiel, Sultan Ibrahim, and leaders of some CIS states. For the Kremlin, Victory Day continues to serve as both a commemoration of past sacrifice and a demonstration of national unity during conflict time. For CNA, I'm Dasha Chernyshova in Moscow.
6: 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A couple of vehicle breakdowns on PIE towards Tuas at BKE exit and on BKE towards PIE after Mandai Road.
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0: That was Kira Peace, who goes by at Kira Peace on social media, a New Zealand singer-songwriter in a video that's been circulating online. A live performance on your bus ride. What do you think about that? A lot of people were commenting and chatting about it, so it had to be our talkback discussion for today. Look, on the one hand, I get it. Some people were saying, why not? Let's be spontaneous. Be fun. Come on. Be fun. Be spontaneous. A little bit culture. Never hurt anybody. And some people be like, no, I mean, it's public transport. Obviously, there was a safety element in her regard as well, because she was sitting on behind a safety bumper on the second floor of the bus. And that's why the bus driver had come up to tell her to sit properly and stuff like that. So there's a safety element. There's some people also who be like, you know what, public transport is a very safe space for me, and maybe I'm coming down or winding down or relaxing from a busy day, and I'm thinking about the groceries and the kids. So my question is very simple. Performances and public transport, does it sound like fun? Is it a nice cultural addition or no thank you? For once, I'm just going to start off the show by saying no thank you. I'm firmly of the opinion that, like, you know, public transport is public. It is shared space. And there needs to be an understanding that not everybody likes the same thing. It's public space. Yes, yes, yes. A little bit of color, a little bit of culture. I get it. And that's why we have lovely posters and advertisements on buses and trains. But look, I feel the same way about a public performance on a train as I would somebody who's turned on their music player on their phone and doesn't wear earphones. I'm like, I don't want to hear your YouTube video. I do not want to hear the songs that you're listening to. Why do you think I would want to as well? Maybe I'm not a fan. Maybe it annoys me. So I think, you know, it's not just public performances. It's the noise component, people watching videos on YouTube without the earphones. It all applies. Throw your mind back to, like, I honestly don't know why this was cut off when it did happen, but do you all remember? I think it was the 90s. Buses had TV screens in them. And they would broadcast, I think it was Channel 5 shows and Channel 8 shows as well. There was a specific content that was broadcast, and it happened for a little while. And I think potentially some people had complained about the noise, because after a while they switched to this mode where there was no sound, but you could tune in via your radio receiver or your Walkman or whatever. That's how long ago this was, okay? And that's how you get the sound. So you get the sound through FM, and then you would watch the screen, and there would be news broadcasts and maybe some TV shows. Do you remember that? I wonder, I don't know, I wasn't working medical, I was in school, but I wonder whether that was cancelled because people were complaining about the sound as well and didn't appreciate it on their buses. Let's talk. Performances on public transport. Sounds fun or no thanks?
1: Have your say. It's Talkback with Daniel Martin. Call in 669 11938 or WhatsApp 963 11938.
0: The other reason I say no thanks is because we've got a wonderful program that allows for culture and public performances, and that's the Buskers program. And that's why I've got Jonathan Goback on the show, who's chairman of the Buskers Association Singapore. Hello, Jonathan.
2: Hello.
0: Good to have you on board. I like the Buskers program because it is an opportunity for various performers to have an opportunity to ply their trade or to try stuff out. There are designations. There are what's the thing called? Trials that you have to go for? Auditions that people have to go for.

0: Asia Business. It's all the business news you need.
1: Trading will be closely watched.
2: The tax hike could curb consumer spending.
3: Makes it the world's second biggest IPO this year.
4: Affected by uncertainties in the US trade war.
5: Japan and the word sale.
6: Developments on the US-China trade front.
7: We saw markets react unfavorably.
8: You know, markets continue to grapple with uncertainty.
9: From lawyers representing an unnamed interested party.
0: Asia Business. 35 minutes.
10: The busking scheme, actually, the name of it.
11: Yeah.
10: So you actually need a busking card or the letter of endorsement to be able to bus in the street.
11: And it has to be displayed, right?
10: Yep. You have to display it. And there's about 90 locations that is actually a designated busking space.
11: Mm-hmm.
10: And there's about a few, like there's a trial going on now. Some of them have already gone through like the second or the third stage. I can't remember exactly, but there is a trial where buskers can actually bus in the MRT station, outside the gantry, and also bus interchange.
11: And also shared time slots, because we talked about this before, didn't we? The fact they were trying the scheme of shared time slots, so you alternate hours could have two different kind of buskers.
10: Yes. So now there's the time sharing scheme and also the collaboration.
11: Mm.
10: So that's where buskers share the time slot, and then they can also work together and create music together at the same time instead of, you know, sharing and one after the other.
11: Yeah. And so, okay, so interesting that you mentioned that thing. There's that the idea of the trial of that potentially busking within certain spots of public transport, but not actually on the public transport station, but specifically at like the train station or maybe the bus station, is it?
10: Yeah, it's the MRT station, like Harbourfront, Dhoby-Ghaut. Dhoby-Ghaut, I know it's in the station, like in the transit area,
11: mm-hmm.
10: but not in the train, where people can actually, it's the thoroughfare to go to the next station, etc., etc. Harbourfront is right outside the gantry. That's what I remember. So like there's no designated spot inside the train or, you know, inside the bus.
11: Yeah. Yeah. So technically what we see here is illegal. You can't just, whether or not gratuity is involved, the idea is you can't just burst into song and perform for people on public transportation.
10: Yep. It's, I guess it's a
11: or
10: very
11: anywhere, is it?
10: Sometimes.
11: Or anywhere. Or anywhere also, is it? Like, what if somebody just picked up a guitar and started performing on a corner, not taking money, but just singing in a hawker center? Technically also cannot, right?
10: Yeah, so this is that thin line. And I guess like with the police force or National Arts Council, they hope that people can, you know, define what is busking and what is not, you know. Like somebody is just, you know, enjoying in the park.
11: Yeah, that's different.
10: But like there is a right place and a right time for, you know, spaces, you know. Even like you don't go into a library and start, you know, playing music, that kind of thing. Yeah.
11: Yeah. And of course, so, like you said, if you're at a picnic and you're a bunch of friends and somebody's on the guitar singing and people happen to gather and watch, that's different. And we know the context and we know that situation. I'm sure authorities wouldn't take action in that case. That's, oh, that guy's got a nice voice. Let's go listen. That kind of thing. That's different from actually heading out there to perform and, I don't know, asking people to sign up for your social media page or follow you here on SoundCloud or whatever, that kind of thing. I don't know if SoundCloud even exists anymore. So that's interesting. So this would technically be an illegal act that, in terms of what we saw. But also, I think there's the wider issue that I want to discuss, which is, you know, I'm glad that we've got that trial happening in train stations and that you just described. I hope it goes forward. Why not? A train station could be a nice place. It could be fun as well. It could be like, you know, soothing music in the morning, or it could be like, you know, a quick hot step in the later part of the night. I don't know. It could be something interesting. But we're on the public transport. I'm firmly of the opinion, no thanks. There are safety issues, obviously, but also it's public shared space and you've got a trapped audience. That's my problem. You've got a trapped audience. They've not chosen to be there. They've not stopped and said, this person's got a nice voice or this looks like a great act. They have nowhere else to go and they are forced to listen or watch the performance. That's my issue. And there's another aspect which I'll bring up in a moment, but here are some WhatsApps coming in from our listeners. As I asked our question today on Talkback, performances on public transport sounds fun or no thanks? One listener saying no thanks because public transportation's usually enclosed spaces during public performances. This person might be forcing their singing or music onto everyone and not everybody enjoys the same genre. It's different from a performance in a public space where people walk about and can choose to stop. Exactly is what I just said. Thank you so much for that. Somebody else says, get some culture, but safety first, okay? So boring already in the country, maybe we need some excitement. I'm like, again, you're a trapped audience. Is it exciting if you're listening to a bad performance? Is it exciting when you're forced to hear the YouTube video of the person next to you, even though it is frankly nothing you're interested in and actually quite loud and annoying? Let's talk about the idea of TalkBack's question. There's also a

0: place for, there's always a place for some things. Definitely a no-no for me for public singing and public transport. Peace and quiet is what I want. We should follow Japan, though the trains are super crowded every time, but it's so peaceful. Yeah, yeah, some countries have cultural norms where I know in Japan, it's actually very frowned upon if you were to have a loud conversation with your friend on public transportation. Their culture is such that you should be respecting each other's spaces, and loud conversations are considered gauche and rude, for example. Somebody says, no, thank you. The public transport having performances is going to be so distracting for the bus driver. Good point. It's a safety issue to yourself and others. Good point. And you know what? If one person does it, maybe others might follow. That's what I'm worried about as well. This idea of, like, you know, what if people think that this is a very viral opportunity or a viral moment? Unfortunately, a lot of people are looking for that breakout moment and time. Jonathan, what's your advice to people who might be thinking, like, okay, maybe I'll try this as well? There is a framework, there is a policy. They should maybe consider participating in the Buskers program.
1: Yeah, I totally see the point where some people are saying, like, you know, there's no culture and everything. But the thing is, I feel that, like, culture is actually defined by everyone, not by an individual.
0: Yeah.
1: You know, and it's not like we don't have any avenue to showcase our work. There is actually so many avenues, not only just busking, like even like art jams and all these festivals in Singapore. There's always a place for you to do all of this. So I feel like we are not trapped, like, you know, where we don't have any avenue. There's enough avenue for you to actually try it out, you know? Yeah.
0: Yeah. If you're saying you want more arts and culture, there are so many things, but have you gone for them? That's the question, right? But I get what everybody is saying, like, you know, public spaces, maybe we need to be more sharing. But in the bus, I appreciate what some of my other listeners are saying, which is the safety issues, distraction to driver. Maybe that's why do you remember the TV scheme I was talking about or not, Jonathan?
1: I forgot what it was. Like called. Secondary school, primary school.
0: It was on, and I wonder whether at the end of the day, I don't know why it was cancelled again, but I wonder whether, that's a good point, whether it was distracting to the bus driver also, potentially, having moving images in the corner of their eye and having sound, but that was dealt with by the tune-in program. But I get that, but also I think that public transport is a safe space and should be a safe space, and there are people there for many reasons. Somebody might have just had a very difficult day. Somebody might be on their way to a very important meeting where they're reading their notes and rehearsing on the bus or the train. We have to bear in mind that as a trapped audience, it's not a very good opportunity. So I have at least seen some people doing public performances and they're not displaying the Buskers card and they might be doing it somewhere. Is this dangerous? Is this risky? Is this wrong?
1: I think, like, it depends on the context, because, like, besides the busking scheme, there's also the public entertainment license and, you know, all these different things that you have to inform the police. And it depends on which license you get, you know. Sometimes it's like the busking scheme, just to clarify, is actually not a license but a letter of endorsement that's exempted from the public entertainment license,
0: right? Because that is something that one has to apply for and pay for.
1: And there's a lot more steps to inform the police and everything, because the busking is quite regular, it's a regular occurrence. So there was a lot of work put into this scheme to make sure that it's easy for a lot of people to get to the street and perform. Because, you know, we are always saying Singapore is restrictive, but I feel that, like, there was a lot of work put in to get this busking scheme going, you know. There was a lot of, like, hoops to jump through, I would say.
0: Yeah. The auditions rounds and the applications and the forms. There's a reason that this structure is in place and it's helpful, and it has brought arts to various parts of the island and culture and performances as well. I hope you stop and support our buskers if it does appeal to you the next time you see them on the roads of Singapore. And whether or not gratuity is exchanged, that's not the issue. But having said that, I want to bring up one last point, which is I also don't want, like, if you've traveled to Europe and parts of maybe the Mediterranean countries and you've been on their public transport, there's a scheme that does happen where performances in one car will burst into song, play a guitar for like 2 seconds, one song, and they will go around and they'll collect money and then they'll run out and go and do another train. That's something that does happen, and it's kind of like a mini scheme that does happen, forcing people who are trapped there to just fork over money, because tipping culture maybe is more common down there and you're obliged to. But it's
1: Can I add on that point?
0: You've seen that? Have you seen that one?
1: I actually was living in London the last 3 years, so like there is actually also schemes in London. So even for London, like you can't bus in the tube. You actually like how NAC actually like, you know, thought of this idea is also, you know, seeing London having the tube busking scheme, which is, you know, they can bus at like designated third location, they have an audition and everything. So like a lot of people do comment saying that, oh, you know, when I'm in Europe or in other countries, you know, people allow this to happen. But like the truth is, because you're going there as a tourist, but a lot of locals sometimes are also very annoyed with this.
0: So don't say anyhow, the other country, like, don't be so uncultured, Singapore. Look, other countries have also restricted it, is basically what we're saying. Thanks, Jonathan. Appreciate your time. He's Jonathan Goh, Chairman, Buskers Association Singapore. Thanks for your WhatsApps, everybody.
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2: Madonna was among the stars that appeared at the Met Gala this week. Fashion's biggest night, once again, taking over the internet. This year's theme is Fashion is Art, and it's tied to the Met's costume art exhibition. So some celebrities understood the assignment, really committed to the theme. Heidi Klum, to me, was the big winner, decked out in a custom look by designer Mike Marino, inspired by classical works such as The Veiled Christ by Giuseppe Sammartino and The Veiled Vestal by Raffaele Monti. Basically, she came dressed as a real-life marble statue.
10: This is the way.
11: This is the way.
12: This is the way.
2: Yes, it's this way. To the cinema soon. Our Star Wars fans are rejoicing because we're only 2 weeks away from the long-anticipated premiere of The Mandalorian and Grogu, hitting our theatres in Singapore 21st of May. The Mandalorian and Grogu is the first theatrical release in 7 years for the Star Wars franchise, if you remember the last one being The Rise of Skywalker back in December 29.
13: And it's 3 Grand Prix victories in a row for Kimi Antonelli. Kimi Antonelli wins the Miami Grand Prix.
2: He does indeed, and he extends his championship title lead. He is just 19 years old, the first driver to win their first 3 Grand Prix in a row from pole position. Massive congratulations to Kimi Antonelli. So current standings for the Drivers' Championship, of course, Kimi Antonelli stays on top with McLaren's Lando Norris and Oscar Piastri right behind in second and third. Mercedes's George Russell is fourth, and Red Bull's Max Verstappen in fifth. Round 5 of the race will resume on the 22nd of May in Canada.
14: Big success for English teams on their European campaigns, yeah, with Aston Villa qualifying for the Europa League final and Arsenal qualifying for the Champions League final.
2: Can you tell it's Justine's favourite team?
14: It's monumental for Aston Villa, with this final being their chance to lift a major trophy in 30 years. And it also marks a chance to claim the club's second major European honour in their history after 44 years when they last won the European Cup against Bayern Munich in 1982.
15: Got the shot away. Oh, Black with the save and tucked in by Saka. Arsenal are into the Champions League final for only the second time in their history.
14: And back in England, the gap between Arsenal and second-placed Man City widens as Man City drew 3-3 with Everton at Goodison Park on Tuesday. Arsenal does maintain the position at the top of the table with a 5-point lead over Man City. Only 3 games left, by the way, until the end of the season. And we just have to beat West Ham on Sunday and we've got the league title.
2: And that's it. That brings us to the end of our weekly Trend Watch. It's something that you can catch every week on The Morning Report. Till the next one.
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17: A very good evening. This is the news on CNA 938. Search and rescue operations have ended after all 3 bodies of the victims of Friday's eruption of Mount Dukono in Indonesia were found. The dead include 2 Singaporeans and 1 Indonesian citizen. The bodies of the 2 Singaporeans are a 30-year-old and a 27-year-old man retrieved today after more than a 9-hour operation, which was hampered by rain. Authorities also confirmed the death of 1 Indonesian hiker. Around 100 military and police personnel were deployed. 7 Singaporeans and 10 Indonesians survived the incident. Singaporeans are due home today. Mount Dukono in North Maluku province erupted on Friday, sending volcanic ash up to 10 kilometers into the sky. It remains highly active. The alert level is at the 3rd highest tier, with all activities banned within 4 kilometers of the crater. CNA's Nadira Zaidi has more on the recovery of the 2 Singaporean victims.
18: The moment the body arrived, you know, locals flocked towards the vehicle and immediately the 2 bodies were delivered from that rescue vehicle and straight into the ambulance. It took some 9 to 10 hours of, you know, locals trying to rescue the 2 missing Singaporeans. Throughout the whole process, I have been seeing rescuers returning back to the main post with ashes on their face, looking really, really exhausted, you know, climbing up Mount Dukono and trying to locate as well as rescue the missing Singaporeans. And they just wrapped a press conference here as well where the local heads of the teams were, you know, thanking their teams for their hard work and also, you know, ensuring that none of this would ever happen again. From what I understand right now, the body will be sent to the hospital for it to be cleaned up and the forensic experts will also be there to identify the bodies. The families will also be identifying the bodies and then straight after that, the families will decide if what they plan to do with the bodies, whether they plan to cremate it or you know, send it back to Singapore. And of course, MFA will be there to support them along the way. But we have also received messages from one of the victims of the family saying that, you know, the family is grieving the loss of our brother and son, and they are comforted to know that the brother was brave until the end. And also, she added in her message that she's very happy that the brother has tried his best, very best, to help others that were, you know, stuck on Mount Dukono. And right now, the priority is to pay the respects and to also put him to rest.
17: Nearly 150 passengers on board a cruise ship at the center of a hantavirus outbreak are being evacuated after the vessel arrived in Spain's Canary Islands. CNA's Paul Sung with more.
19: MV Hondius was escorted by a civil guard vessel to the Spanish port of Granadilla. World Health Organization Chief Tedros Ghebreyesus is in Tenerife to oversee evacuations and to calm concerns about infections risks.
20: The concern is legitimate because we have all experienced because of COVID, especially in 2020. And that trauma is still in our minds. So people will have questions, people will have concerns. And that's what I tried to address in my message to the people of Tenerife. We hear you, we understand.
19: The WHO stressed there are currently no symptomatic passengers on board the cruise ship. Health officials will conduct a final check before allowing them to disembark. The plan is to immediately transfer all passengers to their allocated aircraft for repatriation to their home countries. Authorities stress that the passengers will have no contact with members of public Evacuees will be transported in sealed guarded vehicles through a fully cordoned off corridor before being repatriated directly to their home countries. A final evacuation flight will leave tomorrow. The US and European nations such as Belgium, France, Germany, Ireland and the Netherlands have all sent planes to bring their citizens home, and arrangements have been made to isolate them for observation. Contingency plans are being arranged for non-EU citizens whose countries are unable to send aircraft. The WHO has urged countries to observe passengers for at least 42 days since their last known exposure. Five others infected have already been evacuated from the vessel.
17: In India's Tamil Nadu, actor turned politician C. Joseph Vijay has been sworn in as the state's chief minister. He is the first leader outside the two main Dravidian parties to hold the post since 1967, ending nearly six decades of their dominance. CNA's Clara Lee with more.
4: The oath-taking ceremony was held at the Jawaharlal Nehru Indoor Stadium in Chennai this morning, local time. It drew top political leaders, including Congress MP Rahul Gandhi, as well as film personalities, family members, and thousands of cheering supporters. Nine cabinet members of Mr. Vijay's TVK party were also sworn in. Moments after taking oath, the new chief minister signed off on three key measures: free electricity for 2 months, a special task force to tackle drugs, and another focused on women's safety. Mr. Vijay also promised transparent governance and said his government would release a white paper on the state's finances. He blamed the previous administration for leaving behind a massive debt burden and vowed what he called a corruption-free government rooted in real secularism and social justice. Indian Prime Minister Narendra Modi has congratulated Mr. Vijay, saying the central government would continue working with Tamil Nadu for the welfare of its people. Mr. Vijay's swearing in follows days of intense political uncertainty. His TVK party won the most number of seats in the state election, but was still short of a majority in the 234-seat assembly. But after days of negotiations, support from several alliance partners pushed his coalition to 120 seats, just above the required 118. The state's governor has asked Mr. Vijay to prove his majority in the assembly by 13 May.
17: Former Thai Prime Minister Thaksin Shinawat is set to be released on parole tomorrow morning after serving part of a one-year jail sentence for corruption and related offences. CNA's Saksi Sayasombut reports.
21: On the surface, this is just the release of a 76-year-old inmate from prison. But a lot is being read into the political implications of this parole release of former Thai Prime Minister Thaksin Shinawat. Mr. Thaksin is expected to walk out on Monday morning from a Bangkok prison, where he will be welcomed by his family, including his youngest daughter, the former Prime Minister Patong Tan. During their last visit on Thursday, she told media the family is obviously looking forward to their father coming home and insists that they have only spoken about personal matters. Thaksin has completed two-thirds of his one-year prison term and, according to prison officials, has fulfilled all conditions for early parole. The remainder of his sentence will be served under probation until September. His lawyer insists the process is being handled according to standard procedure and that his client is not receiving any special treatment. However, during this probation period, Mr. Thaksin is required to wear an electronic tracker around his ankle. CNA understands that he wants to appeal against this requirement, citing health concerns and his old age. He's 76, after all, and he wants to argue that he is not a flight risk. Now, if you recall, this whole saga began with Thaksin's return to Thailand in 2023 after 15 years in self-imposed exile. He had fled the country following the 26th military coup that removed him from power. Thaksin says the cases against him were politically motivated. Upon his return to Bangkok, Thaksin was immediately sentenced to prison over several convictions linked to his time in office, including abuse of power and corruption. But he didn't spend a single night in jail. Instead, he was in the VIP wing of a downtown Bangkok hospital for only 6 months after his sentence was commuted. This arrangement sparked controversy, and last September, the Supreme Court ruled that very hospital stay did not count towards his jail sentence and sent him to an actual prison to continue serving 1 year there. Since then, the patriarch of the Pheu Thai party was forced to watch his already dwindling political influence diminish further. His daughter Parintan was removed from office as prime minister, and then its former coalition partner Bun Jaitai took over and rose to power. Bun Jaitai went on to win February's snap elections, reducing Pyotai to a junior coalition partner. So when Thaksin walks free on Monday, it will be a very different political landscape here in Thailand. Few would argue that he is one of the most influential Thai politicians in this century so far, for better or worse. But many are wondering how much influence he still has left after this episode. Despite all this, there are at least just as many people doubting that he will go home quietly and fade from public life. Saksin Saya Somat, CNA Bangkok.
17: And that report ends the news on CNA 938, headlines anytime on CNA 938 and CNA.Asia. Weather-wise, it's going to be partly cloudy for the rest of the evening. Tomorrow, you can expect showers with thunder over many areas in the late morning and early afternoon, temperature ranging from 24 to 33 degrees Celsius. Let's see what's happening on the roads as we speak. We've got an accident on the TPE. This is towards the SLE after Pasir Ris Drive 12 entrance.
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23: Yes, hello. Welcome to Mind Your Money with me, Cheryl Goh. Now, fertility and parenthood are big national issues, but they also show up in very personal ways at work, you know, from asking for time off for your medical appointment to worrying about career progression to deciding whether it feels safe to speak up at all. As someone who's gone through IVF multiple times, this hits home for me quite a bit. A recent episode of CNA's Work It podcast also looked at how workplaces can better support employees who are trying to start a family, featuring Minister in the Prime Minister's Office Indrani Raja, Senior Parliamentary Secretary Sean Huang, and Facility Support SG President Lim Shu Min. And to tell us more about this very important conversation that took place, we're joined by Work It podcast host Nat Fettelvaro. Nat, good to have you with us again. Hello.
24: Good to be back, Cheryl. Thanks for having me.
23: Yeah, so let's get right into it, right? Because fertility and parenthood at the moment really part of the national discourse, the national conversation. How did the Work It team approach this issue and bring it down to what people are actually experiencing at work in real life?
24: Right. Yeah. Well, you are right. It is part of this national conversation right now. It's a big question, right? But what we typically see is that when people think of fertility support, they think of monetary incentives like the baby bonus and stuff like that. But we really wanted to go down into the attitudes in the workplace that enable people to seek this fertility support, to be able to think even about having families or starting their own families.
23: Yeah.
24: So we looked at the daily grind, right? Like what really happens Monday through Friday? How do couples, married people in the workplace, parents-to-be, how do they juggle treatments, appointments, how they juggle their work KPIs, their work hours?
23: Yeah.
24: And we also looked at some of the policies that have been put in place, right? And bridging that with practice, how these macro trends and values actually translate, or if they fail to translate, into HR policies and line manager mindsets or attitudes towards these people who want to take time off to be able to think or to action starting their own family.
23: Yeah. I mean, I've been through like 5 years of IVF treatments. When I first started out, I was still at the Singapore desk doing TV, so I did. I did take a sabbatical. I took 3 months because I wanted to focus on my IVF treatments. At that time, I had already worked 4 years.
24: But I wonder how is that for you? Yeah. Like, how did you feel asking for that time off? Did you feel comfortable bringing that up to your manager?
23: Initially, I was like, do I need to give them the reason? Like, do I really need to give them a reason? And I was going to ask for 3 months off, right? Which is quite a bit, quite a long duration. So I thought about it a lot, but I was like, you know what? I should just be open about it because, I mean, I'm sure they're going to want to know why, and I'm not going to fudge a reason.
24: Yeah.
23: So I told them the truth, that I wanted to take this time to focus on my fertility treatments. And yeah, and to my surprise, I mean, I don't know why I'm saying that, but my bosses were quite supportive. Like, I didn't expect that level of support. I thought they'd be just like, okay, go ahead. But they were a lot kinder than I thought, which was really great.
24: Yeah, you know? Well, I mean, that's great for you, right? Yeah. I'm really happy that you were able to have that conversation with your managers.
23: Yeah, yeah.
24: And that they were very accommodating.
23: Yeah.
24: But even for people who might have accommodating managers, they don't know how to start that conversation, or they don't know that their managers might feel this way.
23: Yeah.
24: And there are, unfortunately, also workplaces in which managers might look down on employees who want to take time off from work to start their own families.
23: Yeah.
24: And those are the things that we wanted to break down on this episode of the Work It podcast.
23: Yeah.
24: So one of the things that Mr. Indrani Raja spoke about, you know, was this wider reset in how we think about marriage, how we think about families and parenthood.
23: Yeah.
24: And it really involves a change of mindsets, attitudes and values in the workplace.
23: Yeah.
24: And that's the hardest thing to change.
23: Yeah, no,
24: right?
23: Exactly.
24: Yeah. So it's because we've always built up this expectation of the hustle culture.
23: Yeah.
24: We've built up this respect for people who put everything on the line for the job, and breaking away from that to recognize that, you know, life isn't all work, but you still do have to give respect to work, but you have to respect your own life as well. That's very difficult, especially when you're trying to change the mindsets of people who might not be parents or might not even consider having kids in the future.
23: Yeah. I think, you know, there's the clip that's been going around that I think's been picking up quite a bit of her, of Miss Indrani saying that taking a caregiving break should not be seen as a career break.
24: Yeah.
23: And I loved how she summed that up in such a way, because I think a lot of people think that it's one or the other, right?
24: Yeah.
23: But it really shouldn't be that way. So I'm really glad that they're pushing for that mindset shift as well.
24: Yeah, but that's also difficult because you can think of it as not a career break. You might think like, I'm just taking some time off. When I'm back, I'm going to hit the ground running. I'm back to me at work, right?
23: Yeah.
24: But you don't know how your managers feel about that, because things change in the office pretty fast, I'd say.
23: No.
24: So a project that you'd been working on before you left is probably done and reiterated upon. There are new ways to do things by the time that you get back to the office.
23: Yeah.
24: And so really making sure that managers, organizations, HR departments put in place policies that don't penalize, for lack of a better term, people who want to step away for a tiny little bit just to think about or to go for fertility treatments or to, you know, give birth.
23: Yeah.
24: That is really important in making sure that we are all giving the respect to our life and to our needs and our ambitions to start our own families.
23: Yeah. I mean, life beyond work, basically.
24: Yeah.
23: Okay. So the one thing that came through quite strongly, Nat, was that the support obviously cannot just exist on paper. It has to be actionable. How much does the immediate boss or team leader shape whether someone feels safe enough to ask for help? I don't think even about asking for help. It's just about letting them know your situation and that, okay, I might need to take a bit more time off, right?
24: Yeah. And I mean, like we talked about, right? Yeah. The line manager, that team leader is super important.
23: Mm.
24: That person is the one who, you know, employees would interface with on a day-to-day. And so if it's difficult for them to even speak with that person, it's going to be incredibly more difficult for them to ask for something that's so sensitive in nature, right? But it's really about awareness, education, but also, you know, making sure that organizations have an open platform for communication.
23: Yeah.
24: And that's something that was really driven home by the guests on this episode, which is that, you know, if you go to your manager, go to your team leader, and you're asking for leave or you're asking to take a little bit more MC because you want to seek fertility support, if they even look at you weird, if they ask like, ooh, this is a really difficult time, could you shift this you know, to sometime in the future when we're not on like overdrive? And that's going to make it so much more difficult for people to even want to start that conversation.
23: There's never a right time. That's the thing.
24: Exactly.
23: Yeah. And I don't know, but because for me, I've seen it so often, you know, when I'm in the waiting room waiting to see the doctor because there's usually a wait. Mm. So many women have their laptops open and they're doing work while they're waiting because firstly, the wait is long. And secondly, yeah. I think they just want to, you know, not lose their momentum at work. It's so hard. And I'm like, wow, you shouldn't. It's already stressful being at the doctor's, but they, you know, they're balancing their work stress as well. So it's so difficult sometimes.
24: Yeah. And it kind of makes you wonder, right?
23: Yeah.
24: Like, is it really that difficult to just not be working in that 2 hours?
23: Yeah.
24: Maybe you work an extra 2 hours in the later half of the day. Maybe you just ensure that the objectives that you have to meet are all met.
23: Yeah.
24: I think it's really about forming or cultivating an objective-based workplace where there's a mutual trust between managers and their employees. Managers know that the person that they hired is going to accomplish their goals, going to finish their projects, finish their tasks for the day, and not have to be on them for like the 2 hours that they need to be at a fertility clinic.
23: Yeah. Oh, I think someone just texted in. They said, ask the manager. They will tell you, I employed you. Is experience work. Okay, I'm not very sure what the guy is trying to say, but I think he's trying to say that, you know, the manager is, they employed you, so they expect you to work, I guess.
24: Yeah, 100%, right? But there are, you know, we are not just who we are at work.
23: Yeah.
24: Right? If we were just who we were at work, we would be working 24/7.
23: And we're not robots, so we're not AI.
24: Yeah, and it's also, you know, recognizing that we are not AI, we are not robots, we are human. Managers who allow their teams these concessions, allow them to take time away from work to, you know, we're not even just talking about fertility here, but to revitalize themselves, to recharge, reset, that will make for so much more of a productive employee.
23: Yeah.
24: You know, someone who is dedicated to their role, who is, you know, willing to support the company that supports them.
23: And the president of FSS, Schumann, spoke quite openly about the concept of fertility literacy, Nat. What are some things employers may not realize about what, they may not realize what the fertility treatment actually entails?
24: Well, I mean, these are things that even I didn't know about fertility before we had this conversation, but it is very demanding.
23: It is.
24: As I'm sure you know, right?
23: Yes.
24: It's not just a one-off doctor's visit and then you're like, okay, magic, everything works now.
23: I wish it was. I wish it was that way.
24: Yeah, because it can mean clinic visits every other day for weeks, months even, and injections, which, you know, it's not something
23: which,
24: to snuff at,
23: which
24: right?
23: Which change your body.
24: Yeah, and even some people having to go under perhaps general anesthesia. So it's starting these conversations, I think, on platforms like the Work It Podcast really helps to make sure that the more people know, the more they can empathize with their employees, with their teammates even.
23: Yeah.
24: And the more that we can be open about having these conversations with our bosses when we need to have them.
23: Yeah.
24: But one thing is also that it's not just a women's issue.
23: Yes.
24: Fertility, you know, has this stigma as being something that women have to do and the men just like go back to work. But if I were to, you know, think about having kids and my wife was going to fertility treatments, fertility appointments, I would want to be there for her.
23: Sure.
24: I would want to support
23: her. That's great, yeah.
24: Right? And who knows? I might have to get checked myself, right? So it's recognizing that everybody needs this time off.
23: Yeah.
24: Everybody needs these allowances. Everybody needs to be more empathetic for everybody else in the workplace. And, you know, without that understanding, without that empathy, it can breed stigma, which we talked about, right? When employers don't know the physical and psychological tolls even of the entire process of going to the clinic every other day in the morning, and then after that, going back to work and just switching your ring.
23: Yeah.
24: It's harder for them to offer the right support to their employees.
23: Yeah. Can I just say, as someone who's gone through this, I don't expect my colleagues to 100% understand what I'm going through. I really don't put that on them because it's really not their issue or their, you know, their thing to understand. But I guess what you said, like just a little bit of empathy to know that it's not an easy process. And if let's say, you know, for husbands who want to be there to support, or you know, partners who want to be there to support, just workplaces giving them that time to be support, because they're, technically they're not the patient, right?
24: Yeah, yeah.
23: So they may not get that medical leave, but you know, being able to be there, it just means so much because you're still a couple going through it, even though one person bears the physical brunt of it. So the emotional brunt is shared by both.
24: Yeah, 100%. And you know, this really also ties back to one of the main pointers of this conversation, or one of the pointers of this conversation that became a main point, which is flexible work, right? Yeah. If you are just going to take a couple hours at the clinic in the morning and then you're going back to work at like 10 or 11, do you really need an MC for the whole day?
23: Yeah.
24: Do you really need to take a day's leave for a two-hour appointment if you're planning to get back into the office anyway?
23: Yeah.
24: If we have more employers, more companies that recognize the needs of people going for fertility support treatment, fertility appointments, this can also mean that, you know, we don't have to quote unquote waste this leave on something that's only going to take a couple hours.
23: Yeah.
24: And that can extend to husbands as well. That can extend to the men who want to just be there to support their wives, be, you know, holding their hand through this entire process.
23: I really hope that there will come a day when, you know, a lot more couples get this support that they need. Because I feel now it's, I mean, it's there, but there's still, it can always be better. Okay. And, the end of the day, Nat, workplaces, you know, they still have business needs. We still have, you know, KPIs that we need to hit. So not everyone is at the same life stage. How do companies make this support practical and fair for everyone?
24: And that's a really good question. Because I asked this during the episode, coming from the perspective of a dink.
23: Right.
24: Double income, no kids.
23: No kids,
24: How do I reconcile my priorities with the priorities of colleagues who may be parents, aspiring parents, or, you know, just thinking about starting their own families? And it really comes from, you know, what we've been talking about all this while, empathy and open conversation. Because it's not as if I don't need to prioritize my time away from work because I'm married. I still have to spend time with my wife, right?
23: For sure.
24: And these different life stages, you know, they change for everyone, whether it's a new baby, aging parents, personal health, or just, you know, fixing your life in some way or another.
23: Self-care even, right?
24: Self-care, right. Everybody needs flexibility at some point. Everybody needs time away from work to make sure that they are fully able to engross themselves in the work that they do, right? So having this outcome-based productivity that we talked about earlier, making sure that people are judged on the performance of the work delivered as opposed to being judged on their time in the workplace. That is super important in making a more inclusive workplace, but also one in which people feel more accepted. People don't feel like they have to hide themselves, don't feel like they are being judged for the choices they make in their life outside of work.
23: Or they just stay in the office for FaceTime and they're not really doing anything productive, but they're just being there because that's the perception that they want to create.
24: Or because that's the status quo.
23: Yeah, which I think, you know, in this day and age, it shouldn't be this way, but unfortunately, it still is in a lot of workplaces. So something there has to really, really shift. And hopefully we can get there, you know, every day, a little bit. I see improvements every day.
24: Baby steps, right?
23: Yeah, baby steps. All right, Nat, thank you so much. This has been a great conversation. I mean, one that really hits home for me. So, and I thank you and the team for exploring this issue. I think it's a really important conversation. Not an easy one, but an important one that really needed to be had. So thank you for that. Please do listen to the full episode. Look for the Work It podcast on CNA.Asia. 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We've been listening, we've been speaking today to Nat Fettelvero, who is the host of the Work It podcast. This is Mind Your Money on CNA 938. I'm Cheryl Goh. Thank you so much, Nat.
24: Thank you.
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23: Hello, happy weekend. I'm Cheryl Goh. Welcome to the Wellness Hour here on CNA 938. Now, we're getting into how movement changes mindset, why women are redefining wellness beyond aesthetics, and what a healthier fitness culture could look like in Singapore, and how one activewear brand is helping to spearhead this as well. That chat coming up, but first, let's get you the news.
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17: A very good evening. This is the news on CNA 938. Search and rescue operations have ended after all three bodies of the victims of Friday's eruption on Mount Dukono in Indonesia were found. The dead include two Singaporeans and one Indonesian citizen. The bodies of the two Singaporeans, a 30-year-old and a 27-year-old man, were retrieved today after more than 9-hour operation, which was hampered by rain. Authorities also confirmed the death of one Indonesian hiker. Around 100 military and police personnel were deployed. Seven Singaporeans and 10 Indonesians survived the incident. The Singaporeans are due home today. A car bombing in northwestern Pakistan has killed at least 14 policemen. Authorities say a suicide bomber rammed a vehicle full of explosives into a checkpoint in the city of Banu. The impact of the blast reportedly destroyed several houses and the security post. Militants then stormed the area and opened fire on officers. Pakistani officials say multiple explosions were also heard after the attack, adding that drones were used. 15 officers were on duty at the time of the bombing. Authorities say three personnel were found alive and rushed to the hospital. A militant group has claimed responsibility for the attack. In India, Shuvendu Akhidkari has been sworn in as the first chief minister of West Bengal from the ruling BJP party. CNA's Pocock Ng with more.
14: The oath-taking ceremony was attended by Prime Minister Narendra Modi and Union Home Minister Amit Shah. The BJP won 207 out of 293 seats in a decisive victory in the largely Bengali-speaking state, which had been a rare opposition stronghold ruled by the Trinamool Congress for the past 15 years. TMC leader Mamata Banerjee had rejected the results, accusing the federal government of rigging the election. The state had also been gripped by post-poll violence, with at least four people killed in clashes between rival party supporters. The TMC also said its offices were vandalized by alleged BJP workers. Meanwhile, the Election Commission of India has denied allegations of misconduct after more than 9 million voters were removed from voter rolls. Critics say the move was skewed against minority communities and ultimately paved the way for BJP's victory.
17: Russian President Vladimir Putin says he believes the war in Ukraine is coming to an end. Speaking at a National Day victory parade, he hailed Russian troops fighting in Ukraine and blasted Western countries and NATO for helping Kyiv. The military display took place amid a U.S.-announced temporary ceasefire. President Putin said he appreciated Washington's help in trying to resolve the conflict, but said Ukraine has made no gesture in swapping prisoners, as suggested by the Americans. Dasha Chernyshova reports for CNA from Moscow.
15: Standing before troops gathered on Red Square, President Vladimir Putin said Russia was confronting what he described as aggressive force supported by the NATO alliance. The Russian leader drew parallels between the Soviet Union's fight against Nazi Germany during World War II and Moscow's special military operation in Ukraine, preeminent as part of a broader struggle for Russia's security and sovereignty. Victory Day remains one of Russia's most important national holidays, commemorating the Soviet victory in World War II and honoring the millions who died in conflict. This year's parade featured marching soldiers, military bands, and ceremonial formations, including troops involved in Russia's operation in Ukraine and soldiers from North Korea. But the event itself appeared more restrained than in previous years, with columns of tanks, intercontinental ballistic missiles, and much of the heavy military hardware usually displayed on Red Square now absent from the parade over security concerns. Security across the Russian capital was exceptionally tight, with heavy police deployments, intermittent mobile internet shutdowns, all that despite the U.S. brokered three-day ceasefire between Moscow and Kyiv. The Kremlin said Kyiv did not try to disrupt Red Square parade, hence there was no Russian retaliation against Ukraine. Foreign delegations from several countries attended the event, underscoring Moscow's efforts to show it still maintains international partnerships despite continued tensions with the West. On the sidelines, President Putin held several talks, including with Slovakia's Robert Fico, Malaysian Kiel, Sultan Ibrahim, and leaders of some CIS states. For the Kremlin, Victory Day continues to serve as both a commemoration of past sacrifice and a demonstration of national unity during conflict time. For CNA, I'm Dasha Chernyshova in Moscow.
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1: Now, The Wellness Hour with Cheryl Goh.
23: Yes, hello. Welcome to The Wellness Hour with me, Cheryl Goh. Now, wellness today looks very different from just chasing a certain body or ticking off workouts now and then. Many women are training with purpose, lifting heavier, running further, showing up consistently, and they're also rethinking what strength, sustainability and community really mean. So from performance-first activewear to women-led training spaces, our guest on the Wellness Hour today has been part of this wider shift towards long-term well-being, mental resilience, and inclusive fitness. Joining us today on the show is Melinda Sutikno, who is founder of Anya Active. Melinda, nice to have you in the studio with us.
28: Thank you for having me.
23: Yeah, so let's, you know, why don't you just start by telling us a bit about Anya Active? Did you perhaps see a gap in the activewear space for women, and that's why you wanted to start this brand?
28: Yeah. So Anya Active is a women's sportswear brand that I started in Singapore 6 years ago. And when I started, I really wanted to create activewear that is really comfortable because I have sensitive skin. But over time, it evolves towards becoming more performance focused. So what that means to us is that we want to make sure that, you know, product, the functionality, the performance, they are at the heart of what we do.
23: Yeah.
28: So they have to hold up for our women when they are wearing it to, for example, when you are, you know, an hour into your Hyrux race or, you know, 12 kilometers into your running. So we want to make sure that these perform well for the wearers, which is our community of women.
23: Yeah. And you don't want to be like adjusting your leggings.
28: Yeah, yeah, absolutely.
23: While you're trying to lift weights, right?
28: Yeah.
23: It's very distracting, right?
28: Yeah, so it has to be distraction free for them.
23: Can I ask, Melinda, what sports do you personally do?
28: Oh, I love running. I've always enjoyed running for the last many years, actually.
23: Yeah. And Singapore's weather, it's very unforgiving when it comes to running, right? It's so hot and sweaty.
28: Yeah, but I think it trains us well.
23: Why you designed Anya with the ability to hold up in Singapore's very harsh weather.
28: So one of our design considerations is that we want to make sure that the products, the fabrics, they are quick drying.
23: Quick drying.
28: Because in Singapore, we really sweat. We perspire more than usual as compared to other countries.
23: For sure. Yeah. Quick drying, very important.
28: Yeah.
23: Yeah. So, you know, more women in Singapore, you know, we're taking fitness quite seriously, moving from just casual or trend-based workouts to really structured routines, strength training, run clubs, I guess, like yourself, training several times a week. What's driving this shift, do you think, Melinda, towards more consistent and disciplined movement?
28: Yeah, I really like this question, actually, and I really enjoyed this shift in how women are moving towards more performance focused, more, you know, they are taking up more strength training. If you are thinking about, let's say, 5 to 10 years ago, we are very much, there's a time when we are more aesthetic focused, when we look at exercising,
23: body type,
28: exercising as a way to even punish ourselves sometimes, right? So I believe that era is over and we are moving more towards, hey, when I exercise, I feel good and I feel strong. And that is a very empowering feeling.
23: Yeah.
28: It really helps us feel, you know, the feeling of getting stronger each time we go to the gym or when you run and you can run further. And you also meet the, you know, people who are like-minded in the community.
23: Yeah.
28: So that's really encouraging. And I really believe that that's something that no one can take away from us because it's a win that is really personal to us.
23: Yeah.
28: So I really enjoy this shift in how we view exercising over the years.
23: Yeah, I agree. I totally agree with you. It used to be like we're punishing ourselves for eating too much, right?
28: It's like,
23: I got to burn the calories that I've eaten.
28: Yeah,
23: and
28: yeah.
23: It became like, it's just almost like a torture or like, you know, but now it's something that's enjoyable. Something that you do because you're showing up for yourself.
28: Yeah, exactly.
23: And you know, you're taking this time for yourself and you're working on yourself. I really think that's a very powerful shift because it really frames the way women approach exercise. It's no longer something they dread to do, but something that it's a part of their essential wellness routine.
28: Yeah,
23: right?
28: And not just that. I think last time, there's a time when we are also afraid of putting on bulk or putting on muscles.
23: Yes.
28: But right now is, you know, it's something that, you know, being stronger, being strong is more important than everything else.
23: Yeah. It's not so much about achieving a certain look, right?
28: Yeah.
23: So I want to talk a bit about that because fitness used to be about achieving slimness, a certain body type, right? Mm. The ideal body type. But why do you think more women today are looking beyond that? So they're prioritizing strength, performance and long-term wellness instead of just the aesthetics.
28: Yeah, I think aesthetics in itself is like a constant moving goalpost. We will never be satisfied or we'll never be happy. And throughout our lives, you know, with hormones and whatnot, we our bodies are always changing.
23: Yes.
28: But what remains is our strength or, you know, the commitment that we make to ourselves to when we show up. So again, I think that's a feeling that is really internal and it's not, you know, relying on any other validation.
23: Yeah.
28: And I really think that

0: change your mindset and your mental well-being over time?
1: Yeah, growing up, I never really liked exercising. Mm. You know, when I'm sure, you know, some of us can relate when we were in, you know,
0: in school.
1: NAFA, yeah, PE, when we were in right? school, I hated PE, I hated NAFA. And I never thought of, I never looked at myself as someone who could run or yeah. someone who's athletic.
0: Yeah.
1: But one day when I started running and I realized that, hey, it was only 3 kilometers, but I could actually do it. Yeah. So that was a very, to me, it was a pretty addictive feeling almost. Like, nice. Hey, I can do it, so I will try it again, I'll try again.
0: Yeah.
1: And that constant progress over time is what kept me going. And over time, it became a habit and it's something that I enjoyed doing rather than, of course, not every day, right?
0: But yeah.
1: for the most part, I enjoy doing.
0: Yeah.
1: I think it shifted this mindset of, I'm no longer someone who is a certain way, but I can grow into someone who can be stronger
0: yeah,
1: over time.
0: Yeah. May I ask, how often do you run nowadays?
1: Maybe 4 to 5 times
0: wow,
1: a week.
0: That's commitment, but I love it. Like, you're really, you know, you're doing it for yourself, right? No
1: yeah.
0: one else. Okay,
1: yeah.
0: So as fitness becomes more integrated into everyday life, Melinda, how do you think, how are women rethinking what sustainable wellness looks like without, you know, especially when they want to try to avoid burning out? Like for you, you run quite often. Mm-hmm. How do you do that without feeling like you're tired or you're overstraining your body? Yeah.
1: Mm. Yeah, I think we have to, well, to me, wellness is like it's an overall physical, mental
0: yeah.
1: and emotional well-being. So we have to also integrate recovery into our journey as well.
0: Yeah.
1: It has to be an intentional recovery process where maybe we just don't exercise one or two times.
0: Yeah, give your body that rest.
1: Yeah. And it really helps us to push us further, actually, rather than hold us back.
0: Yeah.
1: So resting, actually working out with community also helps a lot. I know there are some of us who are solo exercisers or solo runners, but now and then when, you know, we meet the community, meet our friends, you know, or, you know, when we join some run clubs or, you know, some gyms, it helps us to motivate us also because we look forward to meeting our friends in the gym.
0: Yeah.
1: So there are many ways to do it, but as long as we are, you know, we are enjoying the process
0: yes.
1: and it's not always, it doesn't always have to be like a constant grind mindset
0: because
1: over time, I believe that it will get us to burn out.
0: Yes, for sure. And it's like, I mean, like you said, sometimes just being part of a, feeling like you're part of a community or people just doing the same thing as you.
1: Yeah.
0: And that is in itself is quite fun.
1: Yeah, even
0: well, right?
1: suffering together. It could
0: yes,
1: be
0: yes, shared suffering.
1: Yeah. Shared suffering.
0: Yeah. Okay. So from a business and product standpoint, Melinda, how has Anya Active responded to this greater shift, especially in terms of the design materials and fit for the women that you are designing for?
1: Yeah.
0: Yeah.
1: So Anya Active, here in Anya, we are a movement first brand.
0: Okay.
1: So the product, the wearers, which is our community, they are at the forefront of what we do. So when we design something, we have to make sure that, hey, what are we creating this for? Is this for running? And can this product hold up, you know, when she's running for like 2 hours, for example? So we want to make sure that the fabrics, they are, we invested a lot of R&D into our fabrics and even the construction of the products. We want to make sure they're supportive. They can, you know, they are distraction free. So we also we are also constantly testing our products with our ambassadors or our community.
0: Yeah.
1: And it's a constant iterating process because not every product would be perfect, but, you know, with constant iteration, I believe it gets better and better over time.
0: And I'm sure you get feedback from your customers
1: yeah,
0: as well,
1: yeah, we
0: right?
1: Yeah, we do.
0: Yeah.
1: So we incorporate the feedback and then we use it for the next round of, you know, the next replenishment and so on and so forth.
0: Yeah. Is it, I mean, given how it's such a saturated market, right? You have your really high-end brands and then you have your quite... or dupes, as they call them, the cheaper alternatives on platforms like Shopee and Lazada. So Anya, I guess, sits somewhere in between.
1: Yep.
0: How do you stand out and, you know, tell people that, you know, your products are worth the money? I mean, you talked about the research that goes into developing your products, right? So these are not just, you know, white label stuff, right?
1: Mm-mm-mm.
0: Yeah.
1: Yeah, I think from the start, we always wanted the brand to be a bit more accessible to the masses just because we believe in this whole, you know, our belief is that more women should move together and be stronger together.
0: Mm.
1: But at the same time, I think it's also from a business standpoint, it's a balance of, you know, how much R&D should we do? At what point should we, you know, at what cost? We have to set a certain cost line so that we also make sure that the business is sustainable. Yeah, but it still, you know, performs well for women who move.
0: Yes.
1: Yeah.
0: So I like that balance between

0: the performance and still the affordable. It's still affordable. Mm-hmm. It's still accessible.
1: Yeah.
0: Yeah. So that's really great. Mm-hmm. And you have women-led initiatives, which I think so. It's so wonderful, Melinda. Run Proud, Train Proud, that have really blossomed into really strong communities.
1: Yeah.
0: Why was this important for you to build these women-only training spaces and communities?
1: Mm.
0: Yeah.
1: So just to provide a bit of context, yeah, our tagline is Move Proud.
0: Move proud. Okay. Yeah.
1: Because we believe in the power of, you know, again, showing up, right?
0: Yeah.
1: And taking pride in movement.
0: Yeah.
1: And so we extended that into these Run Proud and Train Proud sessions, because we don't want this Move Proud tagline to be just something on a website or like a slogan. But how we make it come alive is through hosting these events that we do every now and then.
0: Yeah.
1: So Run Proud is our... So these are community events that are non-transactional. We want to make sure that this is really a community event. We are not selling anything. We just want you guys to... We just want these ladies to come and just to move with us.
0: Ooh.
1: So for example, in January, we did this 150-pax run session together.
0: Wow.
1: Yeah, at Botanic Gardens. When we just, as a community, we run together 6 kilometers, and then we just hang out over coffee and, you know, and snacks after. But the whole idea is that we want women to come together, show up, and it's a very non-intimidating, welcoming space. Because I also believe that sometimes when we go to run clubs or we go to certain gyms, it can get a bit intimidating,
0: yes,
1: right?
0: Yes.
1: When we see,
0: you must run a certain speed,
1: yeah,
0: or something,
1: a certain
0: right?
1: Speed, yeah. Or, you know, the gym looks intimidating,
0: yeah,
1: but we want to create this space where anyone can just come and just show up, and that's good enough.
0: Yeah. So as long as you're willing to try,
1: yeah,
0: you know,
1: yeah,
0: this is the space for you.
1: Yeah, that's okay. The whole spirit of the brand.
0: That's what wonderful and so important. And, you know, it really brings me to my next question, Melinda, about like what we said, right? Women sometimes still feel intimidated about joining gyms or run clubs or any fitness spaces because they feel that you need to be fit in order to participate. But the whole point is to get better, right, from where you are. So even if you're starting from a lower level, it's to give yourself that chance to grow and to be fit, right?
1: Yeah,
0: so
1: yeah.
0: What changes, though, when women train in really supportive, women-led environments instead of the, you know, I got to be good and look good first kind of thinking? Yeah,
1: I think when we are stepping into a space where, you know, everyone is a lady and it feels much more welcoming, you are giving yourself this permission to almost be a beginner again.
0: Yeah,
1: you know, and you're willing to struggle a bit more visibly.
0: Yeah,
1: and everyone is willing to, like, you know, just suffer together.
0: You don't have to look glamorous,
1: yeah,
0: or look cool,
1: yeah,
0: right?
1: Yeah, yeah. You just come as you are. It's really authentically yourselves.
0: Yeah,
1: and
0: no pressure, la. It's
1: no pressure.
0: No pressure.
1: It's a no pressure environment.
0: Yeah, yeah. I think that's the most important.
1: Yeah.
0: Okay. Looking ahead, Melinda, what does a healthier, more inclusive fitness culture for women in Singapore look like to you, especially as being part of the fitness industry with your fitness brand?
1: Mm.
0: You know, moving beyond trends, body types, and social media ideals.
1: Well, I think being more inclusive as a brand, it goes beyond, you know, just showing different body types. But it's also about, you know, different entry points. Maybe some people, they are more beginner. Some people, they are a bit more, you know, seasoned in exercising. So we want to make sure that we can hold space for each of these, you know, categories. I think what we are building, we are not really building for, you know, the elite. We are really building for the everyday athletes who, as long as you are showing up, you are disciplined and you take care of yourself, you know.
0: You put in that effort.
1: Yeah, you put in the effort.
0: Yeah, okay.
1: Yeah.
0: What's next for Anya? I mean, you've been around for 6 years. Where do you see the brand going forward?
1: Oh, wow.
0: I mean, continuing this, I'm sure you're just trying to continue what you're doing with the communities that you're building,
1: yeah,
0: and also the product innovation, right?
1: Yeah.
0: Yeah.
1: Definitely, we are doubling down on product innovation as we move into more performance-focused, you know, activewear space. We also want to expand regionally. I think we are at a place now, and we are, you know, we are 6 years in. We want to look into our neighboring countries.
0: Mm.
1: And we want to bring the same ethos and these same
0: values,
1: you know, to other countries as well.
0: Yeah.
1: Yeah, but R&D is still our main focus.
0: Yeah, that's great.
1: Yeah, and releasing more product lines, perhaps.
0: Yeah, well, we're looking forward to see what you get up to next.
1: Yeah.
0: Before we let you go, Melinda, I mean, this is the Wellness Hour here on CNA 938. So we want to know, as a founder of an activewear brand, what does wellness mean personally to you?
1: Oh,
0: yeah.
1: Oh wow! Yeah, I'm just speaking from personal experience.
0: Sure, of course, no right or wrong here. Yeah,
1: yeah. I think for me, wellness is really not just physical, but you know, it's physical, mental, and emotional well-being. So we want to make sure that for me, when I enjoy running, but I sort of want to burn myself out running and then getting injuries and getting discouraged. So I want to make sure that I also incorporate, you know, recovery into my process. I also want to make sure that socially I'm also recharged. I'm not always alone. And, you know, there are other habits in my life also in my day-to-day that it doesn't just revolve around running alone, but also, you know, there are other habits in life that would help reinforce the whole wellness, like even journaling or even speaking kindness to yourself. You know, these habits, as long as they are a bit more balanced, which is always not easy to achieve, but you know, you try harder every day.
0: Yeah, that's what we're all doing, isn't it? We're all trying every day.
1: Yeah,
0: really wonderful. Thank you so much. We've been speaking on the Wellness Hour today to Melinda Sutikno, who is founder of Anya Active, a Singapore-based activewear brand. If you want to check out, you know, their innovative products, their sports gear, their website is www.anyaactive. 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Melinda, thank you so much for your time and for coming on the Wellness Hour today.
1: Thank you for having
0: me. Thank you.
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4: Madonna was among the stars that appeared at the Met Gala this week. Fashion's biggest night, once again taking over the internet. This year's theme is Fashion is Art, and it's tied to the Met's costume art exhibition. So some celebrities understood the assignment, really committed to the theme. Heidi Klum, to me, was the big winner, decked out in a custom look by designer Mike Marino, inspired by classical works such as The Veiled Christ by Giuseppe Sammartino and The Veiled Vestal by Raffaele Monti. Basically, she came dressed as a real-life marble statue.
5: This is the way.
6: This is the way.
7: This is the way.
4: Yes, it's this way. To the cinema soon. Star Wars fans are rejoicing because we're only 2 weeks away from the long-anticipated premiere of The Mandalorian and Grogu, hitting our theatres in Singapore 21st of May. The Mandalorian and Grogu is the first theatrical release in 7 years for the Star Wars franchise, if you remember the last one being The Rise of Skywalker back in December 2019.
8: And it's 3 Grand Prix victories in a row for Kimi Antonelli. Kimi Antonelli wins the Miami Grand Prix.
4: He does indeed, and he extends his championship title lead. He is just 19 years old, the first driver to win their first 3 Grand Prix in a row from pole position. Massive congratulations to Kimi Antonelli. So current standings for the Drivers' Championship, of course, Kimi Antonelli says Mercedes on top with McLaren's Lando Norris and Oscar Piastri right behind in second and third. Mercedes's George Russell is fourth and Red Bull's Max Verstappen in fifth. Round five of the race will resume on the 22nd of May in Canada.
9: Big success for English teams on their European campaigns, yeah, with Aston Villa qualifying for the Europa League final and Arsenal qualifying for the Champions League final.
4: Can you tell it's Justine's favourite team?
9: It's monumental for Aston Villa, with this final being their chance to lift a major trophy in 30 years. And it also marks a chance to claim the club's second major European honour in their history after 44 years when they last won the European Cup against Bayern Munich in 1982.
10: Got the shot away. Oh, Black with the save and tucked in by Saka. Arsenal are into the Champions League final for only the second time in their history.
9: And back in England, the gap between Arsenal and second-placed Man City widens as Man City drew 3-3 with Everton at Goodison Park on Tuesday. Arsenal does maintain the position at the top of the table with a 5-point lead over Man City. Only three games left, by the way, until the end of the season. And we just have to beat West Ham on Sunday and we've got the league title.
4: That's it. That brings us to the end of our weekly Trend Watch. It's something that you can catch every week on The Morning Report. Till the next one.
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14: I'm a big tech fan and a big health fan. You guys know that. Hey, everybody. Good evening on your Mother's Day. Happy Mother's Day, everyone, by the way. Ooh, I've got a Mother's Day special. Go check it out. It's for new mothers. And it's a breastfeeding 101 discussion with a lactation consultant. It is on the Health Matters podcast. Okay. Now, in just about 10 minutes after the news, lots of you are fans of, maybe you bought it as a present for your mother today, smartwatches and wearables, and a lot of them are so smart that they can take measurements of your heart. Can you trust these? Can they actually warn you if you've got a condition like atrial fibrillation? My discussion with a cardiologist and electrophysiologist next. But first up, it is your 9 p.m. news.
15: It is 9 o'clock. This is the news on CNA 938. Good evening. Search and rescue operations have ended after all three bodies of the victims of Friday's eruption of Mount Dukono in Indonesia were found. The dead include two Singaporeans and one Indonesian citizen. The bodies of the two Singaporeans are a 30-year-old and a 27-year-old man retrieved today after more than a 9-hour operation which was hampered by rain. Authorities also confirmed the death of one Indonesian hiker. Around 100 military and police personnel were deployed. Seven Singaporeans and 10 Indonesians survived the incident. The Singaporeans are due home today. Mount Dukono in North Maluku province erupted on Friday, sending volcanic ash up to 10 kilometers into the sky. It remains highly active. The alert level is at the third highest tier, with all activities banned within 4 kilometres of the crater. CNA's Channi Vatvani tells us how this incident has affected hiking activities moving forward.
16: Hiking activities certainly have been thrust under the spotlight because of this incident. And this province, remember, North Maluku is quite popular amongst tourists for, you know, their pristine waters, their rich history, and of course, the volcanic landscapes. However, I have spoken to the local regent in the aftermath of this incident, and he told me that while they had warned the public and tourists alike not to approach the Mount Dukono area, they will be conducting an assessment of all the measures that they have undertaken so far and conducting a reassessment of what they can do moving forward to prevent something like this from happening. So they've also said that they will be familiarizing the local communities with their various warnings and advisories, and also depending on the conditions of the eruptions and the conditions of the volcano itself. Now, they, moving forward, would also be putting up signage at every entrance or every route to go up the volcano, and so they will be familiarizing the communities with all of these upcoming measures. Separately, local police said that they are taking action to investigate what has happened, and they said that they will be processing all the parties involved, and that's starting from the guide, the person in charge of the activity, to the porter who brings the climbers up to the danger zone. Now, police have said that they will be looking into this matter, and if convicted, and if they are prosecuted, they could be looking up to 5 years of prison time.
15: Passengers have begun disembarking from the Hunter virus-hit cruise ship anchored off Tenerife in Spain's Canary Islands. Spanish authorities say nobody among the more than 140 people on board are showing symptoms. The World Health Organization is overseeing the evacuation. CNA's Paul Sung with more.
17: The Dutch flag MV Hondis was escorted by a Spanish Civil Guard vessel to waters off the port of Granadilla. Small launch boats ferried passengers from the ship to shore in groups. Officials in protective gear guided them directly onto waiting buses headed for quarantine facilities and evacuation flights. Spanish nationals were the first to disembark. Passengers wearing blue medical suits were seen stepping onto smaller boats before being transferred to Tenerife South Airport. Authorities say those returning to Madrid on a Spanish military aircraft will be isolated immediately and kept away from the public. Reports say the first plane with evacuees has left Tenerife for Madrid Hospital. And Spanish officials added passengers will only leave the ship once their assigned aircraft is ready. Dutch passengers are next in line for evacuation, along with citizens from Germany, Belgium and Greece. Several countries, including the US, Britain, France and the Netherlands, have dispatched planes to bring home their citizens. The final flight will leave tomorrow for Australia. The WHO has recommended a 42-day quarantine period for everyone on board starting today. About 30 crew members will remain on board as the ship sails to the Netherlands for disinfection. Five infected passengers have been evacuated earlier this week. Three people have died in the outbreak, but health officials continue to stress that the risk to the wider public remains low.
15: Some private medical facilities are stepping up energy-saving measures amid rising electricity tariffs driven up by the Middle East conflict. The goal is to be more energy efficient while maintaining the same standard of patient care. At least one facility says it has cut energy use by about 10% through adjusting air conditioning temperatures, reducing lighting, and fine-tuning other power-intensive operations. CNA's Claudia Lim has more in this report, featuring Ko Wee Fong, operations manager of Farrer Park Hospital, and Dr. Daniel Tan, director of Asian Alliance Radiation and Oncology.
18: Hospitals run advanced medical equipment around the clock, making them major energy users. So when the government called for lower electricity consumption, healthcare facilities began finding ways to save power, from adjusting air conditioning temperatures to switching off lights in waiting areas and car parks. Some are also looking at energy savings at spaces like operating theatres.
19: We are fine-tuning the set point as well as the air change of it, but at the same time, must be following the MOH regulation for safety matters. It will maintain at least at 20 air change.
18: Health Ministry guidelines require strict humidity, temperature and ventilation levels to keep these areas sterile. And it's also why some public hospitals, like Tan Tock Seng, say there's a baseline of energy needed. The hospital adds that it is already optimizing consumption under its sustainability roadmap. Elsewhere, one clinic says efforts to cut electricity use have accelerated plans to replace older, more energy-intensive air conditioning units with energy-efficient ones.
20: Air condition temperatures were locked at 24 to 25 degrees. In the past, it was calibrated according to their comfort. Surprisingly, after we did so, we were able to measure objectively that the ambient temperature remained around 23 to 24 degrees. This gave us a significant savings of 10 to 15% of energy consumption.
18: The clinic has also stepped up the use of targeted radiotherapy treatments. These are as effective as conventional methods, but can cut the number of sessions needed by more than half. And while the clinic already uses the latest machinery, which has energy savings in mind, doctors say newer medical technologies are also becoming more energy efficient. This to help the healthcare sector reduce power consumption without compromising patient care.
15: Senior Minister Lee Hsien Loong hopes that the younger MPs will learn from the passion and conviction and steel shown by the late Mr. Ong Ah Hing. Mr. Ong was a three-term MP with Nee Soon Central and a prominent unionist. He died on Tuesday at 84. SM Lee was paying tribute to the PAP stalwart at his wake on Sunday.
1: They are growing up in a completely different time with different sort of politics. Ah Hing was in Tanjung Pagar for many years before we fielded him here and saw the early years of our independence. So he knew what politics could be like, and it toughened him. And also his own personal life experience, having started off as a construction worker and then worked his way up in the unions. And I think in the next generation with a different environment, we need people with the same passion and conviction and steel in them.
15: Known fondly as Kopitiam MP for his ease at mixing with residents, Mr. Ong joined the ruling party in 1964 and served in many grassroots roles. The unionist was once branch secretary in Tanjung Pagar under founding Prime Minister Lee Kuan Yew. He was elected MP for of Nee Soon Central in 1997 and retired from politics in 2011. SM Lee says that Mr. Ong was always on the ground and knew everything that happened in his constituency. He says the party depended on people like Mr. Ong to hold the ground, to mobilize people, and to have the conviction to fight for a better tomorrow for Singapore, which he did all his life.
1: To be a good politician is not just meaning to do good for people. That's very important. But also knowing how to put up a fight and how to stand your ground and how to get people on your side working with you and have a coalition and keep it in order and stay on the right side of how things should be done.
15: Singapore will face a tough challenge at football's Asian Cup next year after being drawn in the same group as World Cup-bound Australia and Iraq. Tajikistan completes the four-team Group D for the tournament in Saudi Arabia. CNA's Clara Lee with more.
21: Singapore is among 24 national teams competing at the Continental Football Showpiece, which kicks off in January. The Lions qualified for the tournament on merit for the first time in its history. The top two teams from each of the six groups and four best third-place teams at the group stage will qualify for the knockout rounds. After the draw, Singapore head coach Gavin Lee says that there is no easy group at the Asian level, and every opponent will demand the very best from his players. As part of preparations, the Lions will play two friendly matches in Singapore against Mongolia on the 31st of May and China on 5th June.
15: More than 5,000 cyclists in Singapore took part in the country's biggest mass cycling event this weekend, riding through the city central. This year's OCBC Cycle marked the return of physical rides after the 2025 event was held virtually. While this year's physical rides have concluded, the virtual sessions will continue until the 8th of June, enabling participants to continue their rides at their own pace. And that is going to do it for the news on CNA 938. Headlines anytime on CNA 938 and CNA.Asia. On the roads, we have a stalled vehicle on the SLE. This is towards the CTE after Lentor Avenue. Stalled one also on the CTE towards the SLE after Brattle Road.
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14: Hey everybody, welcome in. Thank you so much for joining me on this edition. I was so happy to have this topic to talk to you about because, you know, guys, I've got my health show, I've got my tech show, and the last couple of years, they've been really coming together very strongly. And we've seen smart features roll out, health features as major pull factors for all of you. One of the first things I remember talking to you guys about many years ago was the ability for a smartwatch to detect a condition known as atrial fibrillation, or AFib for short. And so I interviewed many of the people on all the smartwatch side about how they detect it. Is it really accurate? I spoke to a cardiologist about it. And that was the initial period. Now, all these years later, I find other problems happening, and that's people are ignoring it. Have you got a notification on your watch before or not? Like, and it says like, oh, abnormal this detected, abnormal that detected. And then you just swipe and dismiss it and pretend it didn't even appear. It's funny, right? Because you justify it to yourself like, hey, this thing could help me, but then maybe you're ignoring it as well. Is it safe to ignore? Is it unsafe to ignore? Let's talk about where we are in 2026 when it comes to something like an abnormal reading from a smartwatch and your heart health. Dr. Pippin Kojojojo joining me, cardiologist, electrophysiologist at Farrer Park Medical. Welcome back to the studio. Hello, sir.
0: Hey, Daniel. Thanks for having me on the show.
14: Are you a smartwatch user yourself?
0: Yes.
14: I like them, but I do find after a while I'm swiping stuff away. Like real life gets in the way. I'm like, no time for this, that kind of thing. It's a human nature kind of thing. When they first started rolling out these features, I noticed that they were very cardiac related. How do people in your industry react to it? Were they like, cannot, like, is this something that's so portable that a commercial device can do? Because we have ECGs and real medical equipment that does this.
0: So I think we have to be sure what we're looking at, because they pretend to give lots of information now. Some of it is very accurate. So, for example, your heart rate, your oxygen saturation, your ECG, because these are directly measured. They have sensors within them to measure them. And then there's other stuff where it kind of takes a combination of these information, a little bit of knowing a bit about you, and put it through an algorithm and give you an indirect measure of, for example, how well you sleep and how your exercise is going, kind of thing. So I think the ones that they directly measure, actually, they are very accurate. And for someone like me and in my practice, actually, I encourage my patients with heart rhythm problems to use them.
14: Yeah. Okay, so let's distinguish between a heart rhythm problem, which will link to atrial fibrillation and stroke risk in a moment, and the idea of a heart rate problem. Because these are measured separately. If you have a smartwatch, there might be one app for heart rate. There'll be another one that has the heart rhythm aspect as well. What is the difference, Doc?
0: Okay, so the heart rate is the number of times your heart beats per minute. So you could be going bup, bup, bup, bup, bup. So that's about 60 beats a minute. But your rate, your heart rhythm needs to be regular. So what I just said was quite regular. You could also have 60 beats a minute, but the rhythm is irregular. So you go bup, bup, bup, bup. And that's 60 beats a minute, but it's completely irregular.
14: Right.
0: So, and each of them will tell us different things because different conditions causes different changes either in the rhythm or in the rate.
14: Interesting. Okay. So one is how it's pumping. One is the rhythm of how it is pumping. Got it. And they would point towards different things. Let's distinguish that now. But first, let's say you got a notification on your watch and you did that swipe away because you're busy, you're getting on the bus, you're getting on the train, maybe you're managing a meeting and that kind of stuff. How seriously should we take these alerts?
0: So if you consistently get notifications, like the watch keeps telling you something is wrong, you should take them more seriously.
14: Same time every day, every other week it's coming.
0: Right.
14: It's not a one-off.
0: It's not a one-off.
14: Ah.
0: Right. And so you should think about, well, maybe it's trying to tell me something. Right. The second thing is that when the notification comes, it's associated with you not feeling so well. Like you suddenly break out in sweat, or you feel a little bit cold, or you feel a bit dizzy, or if you're a bit breathless, right? That's also a sign that probably the watch is detecting some abnormal signals from your body and you should probably pay some attention and try and figure out what's happening.
14: Right. That's a great way to think about it, actually. So when a wearable flags that you've got an irregular rhythm, it might be different notifications for different brands and stuff like that. Remember, I'm talking about rhythm, not heart rate, because the rate I'll address in a moment as well. Is it pointing to AFib, atrial fibrillation?
0: Not always.
14: Okay.
0: So when it picks up an irregular heartbeat, it senses your heart beating, or the pulse beating in that sense, and then it figures out whether it's happening regularly or irregularly.
2: Okay.
0: Now, not all irregular pulses are due to AFib.
2: Okay.
0: Right. So the next thing one should do is to actually record an ECG once you get that notification, because then it records down a documentation of what your heart rhythm is actually doing.
2: Okay.
0: Right. And that allows you, and that's stored on your phone, and you can show it to your doctor and say, hey, you know, I had this notification and I recorded an ECG and my watch said this. And most of the time, the watch will have a first go at diagnosing that rhythm, right? It may say, oh, you already have atrial fibrillation, or I'm not sure what this is, or this is normal, which does reassure you.
2: It tells you whether you've got sinus rhythm or something else like that, right? And that's for AFib, there's a particular type of rhythm which match, there's actually a pattern to it.
0: Correct.
2: And therefore, it can say that it is this kind of rhythm.
0: Correct.
2: And therefore, this rhythm is associated with AFib.
0: Correct.
2: Ah. So, and there's some advantages here to this. When I first covered the launch of this, I remember the other advantage is by the time you're showing up at a doctor's clinic or hospital and you do the ECG, the rhythm might not be there. The NO rhythm might not be there.
0: Yes, correct. Because so a lot actually, of these rhythm problems come and go. Mm. So it may be that when you decide you're free to go for a checkup,
2: you won't have it.
0: You won't have it, right? So you really want to pick it up. And when and for some of these devices, which are kind of HSA approved, the documentation on it is enough to confirm the diagnosis of your heart rhythm problem. So we don't have to catch it again with an ECG in clinic or do a Holter test because you already have proof of the condition that you have.
2: Yeah. For those of you who remember when I covered the launch of these on the various brands, they had to wait for HSA approval, for example, before they could announce and roll it out in Singapore. So absolutely right there. What are we talking about until... Actually, let me ask you this question that our listener has just said in. It's very interesting. This is... they haven't left their name, but they wonder whether they can trust the VO2 max readings that they get and whether it's linked to heart health and future heart health as well.
0: Mm, right. So remember, in VO2 max, what you're trying to record is how much oxygen you extract from the air that you breathe in. That's what your VO2 is, right? So what the watch measures is your heart rate, is your oxygen percentage, and you have to key in your weight and your sex.
2: And it's calculating based on that.
0: Correct.
2: Not your amount of oxygen extract.
0: Correct. Because to do a VO2 max, actually, we would ask you to wear an oxygen mask. Yes. We measure how much oxygen goes in and how much carbon dioxide comes out and how much less oxygen comes out when you breathe out.
2: Mm-hmm.
0: Right?
2: Mm-hmm.
0: It doesn't measure any of that.
2: Right.
0: So it is an extrapolation of it. Now, they will probably tell you that there's some kind of correlation with the real number, but it is not perfect. So if you want to do it for recreation, for fun, it's probably good enough. But if you want to do it as an accurate measurement, for whatever reason you want to measure this, then you have to do it properly.
2: Okay. Again, why are we so concerned about atrial fibrillation? Let's quickly touch on that. Is how big of a risk and issue is that in Singapore?
0: Huge, because we have an aging population. So this is a condition that gets more and more common as we get older. So by the time we are above 80 years old, 1 in 10 of us will have it. So we are projecting by end of 2030, 80 million people in Asia Pacific will have atrial fibrillation.
2: It is huge.
0: Right. And the biggest worry also about atrial fibrillation, not only is it common, it that increases your risk of a stroke. And we know that stroke is the leading cause of disability in adults.
2: Yeah.
0: Right.
2: It's a huge predictor of your stroke risk. It's going to contribute to people. So if 80 million people are going to have it, that increases the risk of strokes happening so much more as well.
0: Yeah, increases the risk of stroke by 500%.
2: Wow.
0: So fivefold increase.
2: If you've had an abnormal rhythm, have you had it all your life?
0: So for atrial fibrillation, it's an acquired condition.
2: Okay.
0: So you're more likely to get it
2: as you get older,
0: right? And the more comorbidities you acquire. So things like if you have high blood pressure, you have thyroid disease, you develop diabetes, all these things increase your risk of getting atrial fibrillation.
2: Having said that, is there any evidence to show that wearables have resulted in more AF cases potentially being diagnosed?
0: Yeah, I think so. I have patients who've diagnosed based on their watch.
2: Really?
0: So,
2: people come in, they show you the PDF.
0: Yeah, so they'll come in and say, hey, you know, doc, I was running and I got this notification. I did an ECG and this is what it showed. And then I got this notification a few days later and then I did my ECG again. And it's all recorded on your phone and you can just send the PDF to my clinic. And
2: genuinely helpful to see these PDFs?
0: Yes, absolutely. Oh. So we made, so from the first consultation, we already had the diagnosis. And we said that this is happening, this is your condition, and this is what we need to do to make things better.
2: Now, again, doctor and I got no shares in smartwatch company. Ah, this is not like our goal here, but we're just talking about this fact that it's so interesting that we have this major health issue and maybe hopefully a way to get us more in tune with the idea of what, even if it doesn't detect anything for you, the idea is maybe you're looking at the readings, maybe you're examining the PDFs, maybe you're getting more familiar with what a scan looks like, with what that's getting you more involved in your health, at least on that level.
0: Yeah, absolutely. And I think being not having notifications is also an important reassurance.
2: Okay.
0: Right?
2: Okay.
0: So if you're wearing the watch regularly enough and it actually tells you that you're sleeping well, you're exercising enough, your heart rate seems to be within normal limits, you don't drop your oxygen, I think that is probably an indicator that your general health is okay.
2: For those people not in the smartwatch way, let's end off with, actually, I got another good point I want to address to you, but let's talk about this idea of how should we be monitoring for our AFib risk for the average person?
0: So generally, anything that's good for your heart reduces your risk of AFib.
2: Okay.
0: Right? So not being overweight, exercising, not avoiding high blood pressure, avoiding diabetes, right? Good. All these things actually improves your heart health, and AFib is a heart condition. So anything that improves your heart health reduces your risk of AFib. If you're wearing a smartwatch and you get notifications that there's something wrong with your rhythm or your rate, please do an ECG because that really helps your doctor to find out why, right?
2: If you've got a smartwatch, you can do it in the moment, do it in the...
0: Yeah, at the time, yeah. Right, when you get the notification, exactly. And so that's very helpful.
2: Doc, in the news recently, of course, we've seen headlines about hantavirus cases linked to cruise ships. Two cases confirmed in Singapore now that have been on one of the affected cruise ships. I know it's primarily a respiratory infection, but from a heart specialist perspective, can viral infections have an impact on the heart? We've heard about things like, you know, myocarditis, arrhythmia, stuff like that.
0: Yeah, absolutely. I mean, we had first-hand experience with COVID, right? Yeah. So, you know, there were patients with this condition called myocarditis, and lots of viral infections can cause myocarditis, and hantavirus is one of them. You can actually get very bad myocarditis from hantavirus, which is one of the reasons why these patients have to be monitored during their hospital stay to make sure that they don't develop these heart complications.
2: Absolutely. Doc, it's been a pleasure. We're going to talk more about hantavirus with my next guest, who's an infectious disease physician from Farrer Park as well. But thank you so much to Dr. Pippin Kojo-Jojo, cardiologist, electrophysiologist, Farrer Park Medical. I'll be more cautious about swiping away those notifications. Thank you very much. Hantavirus cases in Singapore. We have now seen confirmation of two Singaporean male residents who've been tested and quarantined after returning from the cruise ship, which had a hantavirus outbreak. Let's talk about what we need to understand when it comes to this condition, which is now, as we've heard in your latest news updates, on our shores. Dr. Lo Chia Shen is an infectious diseases specialist, Farrer Park Hospital. Dr. Lo, help my listeners understand, now that we've had these confirmation of cases as well, human-to-human transmission for hantavirus, possible or not?
3: Possible. So that's exactly the mode of transmission described in this outbreak on a cruise ship. But the human-to-human transmission stands as an outlier for this particular hantavirus, which is a collection of many, many different types of viruses, all under the collective term hantavirus. Of course, the terms are harder to memorize. The terms like Simnombre, Hantan virus, Andes virus. They are generally divided into old world and new world. These are the archaic vocabulary. Old world meaning Europe, India, China, Asia, and new world meaning the Americas, right? North and South America. So in South America, there is this particular virus called the Andes virus. Of course, Andes, we know, is in the Americas. So that virus, it seems to be the only one that's been reported to cause person-to-person transmission, whereas every other hantavirus are spread primarily through contact with infected rodent, secretion, feces, urine, you know.
2: And that is, this Andes variation is the variation on these cruise ships so far?
3: Seems like it, yes. Yes.
2: What? How is it transmitted? When you say human-to-human, are we talking about viral droplets?
3: Contact droplets. We know that the closer the contact, the higher the probability. In some studies, sexual partners have close to 17% risk of transmission in household contacts, whereas non-sexual household contacts, I'm thinking like 1-2%. So the proximity seems to be a real potentiator for transmission. So
2: because we know that these individuals had flown back separately, that they'd been on flights. So if they'd taken precautions, we hope they'd taken precautions. But the point is, even people on the flights might be at risk potentially.
3: Correct. That is true. So I think people on the same flight, similar to our two Singaporeans, are also probably quarantined in their individual countries. Yeah.
2: 8 cases and 3 deaths have been linked to this cluster, and investigations are ongoing so far. How deadly is hantavirus, Andes hantavirus in particular?
3: Andes hantavirus is bad news. So, of course, just now we mentioned the new world and the old world. So the old world one, which is the one from Europe and Asia, seems to be a bit more forgiving. When I say more forgiving, it's not good. It's something anywhere between 10 to 15% mortality. So, and how much worse does that get, right? So for the newer variety, you have anything from 30 to 60%. And the variation is so large. It's simply because these are viruses that sometimes happen in places where access to good healthcare is not so immediate and prompt, and recognition is not so prompt. And access to good intensive care really makes a difference in something like that. But even so, even in America, they report mortality in the 30s.
2: That is
3: really high.
2: Is very high. And I've seen some reports, 30 to 50% of victims in some case as well. So this is a respiratory virus that can lead to organ failure?
3: It's just so insidious. It starts off with some prodromal cough flu, malaise, a muscle ache, like any influenza, anything between 2 to 8 days of prodromal phase. And then suddenly by, in one day, the person starts coughing and the lungs fill with fluid. Essentially, the attack is in the blood vessel capillary. There's a cell of attack, and when the capillary becomes leaky, the person undergoes something called capillary leak. And capillary is the smallest blood vessels in the body, and when it leaks, it's not supposed to leak so much. When it leaks, then it floods the lungs. And once it floods the lungs, then obviously those are pre-terminal event. And this thing can happen around maybe the second week, and it strikes very quickly. So in those situations, the person really needs to undergo things like mechanical ventilation, where the machine helps the person breathe. The person can no longer breathe like that. And in even more severe cases, the person has to do extracorporeal membrane oxygenation, meaning the lungs are completely gone. The blood has to be taken out and be oxygenated in a machine and put back to that patient. So this is the level of intensity that we are talking about.
2: That leaky situation. I've heard about terms in medical reports saying like leaky, drowning in fluids. It's almost like.
3: Correct.
2: Internally.
3: Yeah.
2: And rapid death with confirmed hantavirus is highly likely in those cases?
3: Described literature, when a person reaches that stage, without adequate and timely aggressive support, death is within a few days, you know. But with timely support, this phase tend to go over and bright over also in a few days. The worst tend to be over in a few days. But of course, locally, we have much less experience, it being not an endemic or a virus commonly seen. Locally, I think we only reported 2 cases something like a decade ago, something like that. Yeah, it's really rare.
2: I would have been on air. I should have covered it 10 years ago, possibly. I'm curious. So we have limited experience with it and no specific cure, correct?
3: No specific
2: supportive
3: cure.
2: Measures.
3: Supportive measure. Some experimental people will murmur a drug called ribavirin, but always these are always in desperation. We always try whatever investigational agents, things like that.
2: Reports saying no immediate threat to the general public in Singapore, obviously, with these 2 cases. But everything that we've just discussed could sound very scary to individuals who are tuning in right now. After this cruise ship outbreak, after these 2 cases have been identified and are on and being isolated and having been tested in Singapore, what is the actual hidden danger, in your opinion, at this time?
3: The danger to Singapore, I think that's very little. That's very little. These people, these 2 individuals will be, I think they'll be isolated for something like 30 days, and that will be quite safe, well over the average incubation period, which is something like 14 to 17 days. So 30 days really give it a margin of safety, which is what the word quarantine comes from. Right? Quarantine comes from the word 40, quara, that's why it's 40. Yeah. So it's about right. So once and they'll be tested. It's not as though they're just going to be there during that. They'll be tested, and now they'll be tested before they are released from quarantine, and they'll be tested after through phone surveillance. So I think the full suite of measures are taken, and Singapore is quite safe. I think we swung into action very fast and identified the people within a few days. Yeah.
2: Thank you to Dr. Lo Jiaxun, infectious diseases specialist, Farrer Park Hospital, joining me, Daniel Martin, on this edition of Health Matters. 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
25: 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Be useful. Because...

0: Usefulness compounds. Impressiveness is very short-lived.
1: Slow is the new fast. I think in the earlier days, like all young people, you tend to be a bit more impatient. You want to see success fast. Sometimes it's nothing wrong going slow because it gives you a better helicopter view of things.
2: Forgive always. Things which may appear to be really annoying or irritating and large at that point in time, in the grand scheme of things, it really doesn't matter because your peace is so important.
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5: This is the news on CNA 938. Good evening. Search and rescue operations have ended after all three bodies of the victims of Friday's eruption of Mount Dukono in Indonesia were found. CNA's Paul Sung with more.
6: The dead include two Singaporeans and one Indonesian citizen. The bodies of the two Singaporeans, a 30-year-old and a 27-year-old man, were retrieved today. Authorities also confirmed the death of one Indonesian hiker. More than 200 military and police personnel were deployed. Seven Singaporeans and 10 Indonesians survived the incident. The Singaporeans are due home today. Mount Dukono in North Maluku province erupted on Friday, sending volcanic ash up to 10 kilometers into the sky. It remains highly active. The alert level is at the third highest tier, with all activities banned within 4 kilometers of the crater.
5: Former Thai Prime Minister Thaksin Shinawat is set to be released on parole tomorrow morning. After serving part of a one-year jail sentence for corruption and related offences, CNA's Saksis Sayasombut reports.
7: On the surface, this is just the release of a 76-year-old inmate from prison. But a lot is being read into the political implications of this parole release of former Thai Prime Minister Thaksin Shinawat. Mr. Thaksin is expected to walk out on Monday morning from a Bangkok prison, where he will be welcomed by his family, including his youngest daughter, the former Prime Minister Patong Tan. During their last visit on Thursday, she told media the family is obviously looking forward to their father coming home and insists that they have only spoken about personal matters. Thaksin has completed two-thirds of his one-year prison term and, according to prison officials, has fulfilled all conditions for early parole. The remainder of his sentence will be served under probation until September. His lawyer insists the process is being handled according to standard procedure and that his client is not receiving any special treatment. However, during this probation period, Mr. Thaksin is required to wear an electronic tracker around his ankle. CNA understands that he wants to appeal against this requirement, citing health concerns and his old age. He's 76, after all, and he wants to argue that he is not a flight risk. Now, if you recall, this whole saga began with Thaksin's return to Thailand in 2023 after 15 years in self-imposed exile. He had fled the country following the 26th military coup that removed him from power. Thaksin says the cases against him were politically motivated. Upon his return to Bangkok, Thaksin was immediately sentenced to prison over several convictions linked to his time in office, including abuse of power and corruption. But he didn't spend a single night in jail. Instead, he was in the VIP wing of a downtown Bangkok hospital for only 6 months after his sentence was commuted. This arrangement sparked controversy, and last September, the Supreme Court ruled that very hospital stay did not count towards his jail sentence and sent him to an actual prison to continue serving 1 year there. Since then, the patriarch of the Pheu Thai party was forced to watch his already dwindling political influence diminish further. His daughter Patong Tan was removed from office as prime minister, and then its former coalition partner Bun Jai Thai took over and rose to power. Bun Jai Thai went on to win February's snap elections, reducing Pheu Thai to a junior coalition partner. So when Thaksin walks free on Monday, it will be a very different political landscape here in Thailand. Few would argue that he is one of the most influential Thai politicians in this century so far, for better or worse. But many are wondering how much influence he still has left after this episode. Despite all this, there are at least just as many people doubting that he will go home quietly and fade from public life. Saksit Sayasombat, CNA Bangkok.
5: National Water Agency PUB is investigating the cause of a pipe leak along Yishun Avenue 5, which caused flooding in the area and affected dozens of shops. The pipe had burst around 1 a.m. on Sunday. PUB says that works to isolate the leak are underway. In videos posted on social media, water can be seen gushing out and overflowing into shops on the first floor of an HDB block. Police were also present on site. The leak occurred next to construction works for the north-south corridor. In another video by a platform worker, muddy water can be seen on the floor. The worker claimed he was unable to collect his customer's food order from a coffee shop because of the situation. PUB says it's working with Nee Soon Town Council to carry out cleanup works in the affected area. PUB adds that the water supply to neighboring homes and businesses remains undisrupted. MP for the area, Kay Shanmugam, visited the site. He says town council workers have been cleaning non-stop and adds that around 25 shops are affected and help will be extended.
8: And then, you know, some shops, as I said, have been more affected, like the furniture shop. They're worried and their stuff got wet and muddy. It probably is, a bit of it would be unusable. The hardware shop is concerned about rust, and there are going to be issues of compensation. We will work with them. I told them, you know, we will help them.
5: And that is going to do it for the news on CNA 938. Headlines anytime on CNA 938 and CNA.Asia.
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Get over here and let's go to the movies on today's Culture Club. I'm Melanie Olivero. This is CNA 938. Mortal Kombat is a fighting game franchise which came to prominence in the early 1990s. It was deliciously violent and gory, centering on a mystical, high-stakes, bloody tournament where warriors from the Earth realm had to protect their world from invasion by the Outworld villains. Fans lapped all of this up, and decades later, Mortal Kombat is still a hit with different generations. So yes, Mortal Kombat was so hugely popular that fans fully embraced its movie versions, the latest one being Mortal Kombat 2, where Earthrealm's champions, like its protector Liu Kang, they recruit a new addition, the washed-up, cheesy action star Johnny Cage, played by The Lord of the Rings and The Boys star Carl Urban. Now they have to combine forces and compete in a brutal make-or-break tournament against the equally strong but vicious Outworld warriors. All this to prevent Wicked Emperor Shao Kahn from taking over the Earth. But is Johnny Cage their secret weapon or a mighty flop? And will Liu Kang have not just to get the physical, but also build some emotional strength to win battle after battle? Liu Kang is played by Canadian actor and model Ludi Lin, and he was in Singapore recently to talk about his recurring role and the lengths he went through to get ready for it. Born in China in the late 1980s, Lin spent a significant amount of time schooling in Australia before moving to Canada. And so I asked him about his time down under. You spent some years studying and living in Australia from a kid to your late teens, and I can hear obvious inflections of the Aussie accent when you speak. And I was wondering, did you come to Singapore during that time you were in Australia, or did you visit other places like

0: Festival.
1: I see.
0: And I learned about how much of a richness there is here of a film history and film culture.
1: Yeah. So when you came to Australia, you didn't speak a lick of English, so you started from scratch.
0: Pretty much. Yeah. I really don't understand how I could have learned so little English having grown up in Hong Kong. Mm-hmm. But I just detested the language. I just thought, I never knew. It's in hindsight, you know, everything is 2020. Yeah. But when I was in Hong Kong, I never knew that someday it would be so important to my entire life. So I hated it. I thought it was useless until my mum sent me to Australia. And then I was, you know, like, like a fish on land.
1: But look at you now, starring in a Hollywood film.
0: Yeah, right. Look how things turned out. That's hilarious.
1: Yeah, it is true. It's quite true. I'm sure Singaporean fans have told you that Liu Kang is also a famous painter from here. Well, he came from China, but Singapore became his home, and he had children, and he set up home here, and then in the end, he became a Singaporean. Liu Kang is a post-impressionist artist who incorporated Chinese calligraphy into his work. So he's in that sense, he's a bit of a badass too, because he was a pioneer in modern Singaporean art. So we have two good men called Liu Kang here. Your thoughts about that?
0: Actually, it's the first time I've ever heard about the artist Liu Kang. I suppose they both share that one's a martial artist and the other one's actual applied artist, it sounds like. But yeah, I guess there's not much crossover between fans of calligraphy and fans of Mortal Kombat, because yeah, it's really the first time I've heard of it. And actually, I just did a little Googling. I think it's Liu Kang.
1: Right.
0: And I think Liu Kang is actually Liu Kang, like Jian Kang. And also, there's been this debate recently since we just had the Winter Olympics, and the Asian American skater Alyssa Liu won all those medals, that there's a discussion on how to properly pronounce the last name Liu. You know, it's actually Alyssa Liu, right? And it should be Liu Kang. But I think most people say Liu Kang. And for me, I don't really care. I'm pretty easygoing. Liu Kang sounds good. I mean, my name Ludi is supposed to be pronounced Ludi, but right, I don't expect any American to actually get the enunciation right, right?
1: Right.
0: Yeah, I know what you're talking about.
1: Yeah, I mean, to me, I don't speak Mandarin, but the spelling is there. And because I like them both, I like to have those parallels there, that both of them are different in different dimensions, but they're there, they're good men. I was just also wondering whether you've started collecting art yourself, because you've said in the past that you're always open to new things.
0: Yeah, thanks. Did I say that?
1: Yeah.
0: It's very true. I'm always open to new things. But also, I'm not very sentimental.
1: Okay.
0: I don't collect too many things. I mean, I collect memories and that's about it. Mm. A lot of people ask me if I tend to want to take things from set as mementos. But I have collected mementos from movie sets before, but I tend to lose them or I give them away. Yeah, I think you come into this world with nothing and you don't get to take anything with you. So I tend to just want to leave things as they are.
1: So let's talk about Mortal Kombat 2 Ludi, which fans are going to lap up again. And there will be people new to the franchise or vaguely aware of the video game seeing it too, because, of course, in this world, there are different segments of people. Let's talk about how you got ready again for the role of Liu Kang. But since Asian representation in mainstream Hollywood matters a lot to you, let's talk about the very first scene showing a strong and brave king who's Asian and he's with his little girl. Very, very powerful image. What does that mean to you?
0: I think it means that we finally get to paint Asian characters in Western written stories as more full characters, fully fleshed out with relationships, and they don't just fight, they're not just good at kung fu, you know, they have a whole family history, they have a whole emotional life, they can be male, female, they can be strong.

0: They can be emotional. So it means a lot that you can see them as fully fleshed out human beings.
1: Well, let's talk as well about not just them being strong, fully fleshed out human beings. And of course, these are Asian characters as well. After that scene with the king and his little girl, we see strong Asian women and also strong little girls in the form of Queen Sindel and her daughter, Princess Kitana, when she was a little girl. Then, of course, we'll see her later when she grows up. Not only are they Asian, but these are strong women, which you've also said in the past that you fully support female representation.
0: Yeah, 100%. It actually gets me so emotional to see anyone who has overcome obstacles, challenges, all the forces that want to keep them down, that want to suppress their voices. Yet, despite all that, they come out on top. A true underdog story. I think a lot of women share that story. You know, a lot of the stresses, the pressures, the obstacles that women encounter in daily life aren't really spoken or showed. And when I see them kick ass despite all that, it really affects me. And yeah, I've had the honor, the absolute honor of working with some of the most amazing women in the business. Adeline Rudolph, who plays Kitana. Sophia, who plays little Kitana, she's incredible. Her performance in it is incredible. And I think when we filmed the movie, she was only 9 years old. And the first day on set, everyone just knew that she was going to blow this out of the water. She was absolutely incredible, and everyone was raving about her performance. Tati, who plays Jade, Anna, who plays Queen Sindel, they're all amazing.
1: And they've all got their own personal journeys to explore with us together as we are watching them, or we can also infer from their stories, these unspoken stories. Let's talk about another flesh and blood person, because Ludi, you're a millennial, you're in your 30s, but for Gen Xers, the generation before you, they were the first ones arguably playing the Mortal Kombat arcade games in the early 1990s. And they'll be very happy to see that they are properly, in a sense, represented by Carl Urban's character, Johnny Cage. Right. So Johnny Cage is in his 50s. Uh-huh. So is Carl Urban. He's jaded. He's tired of working so hard for decades, but they still have some years and years left to work.
0: Right.
1: So they still got to hustle, but he's still got his mojo, his hidden strength.
0: Yeah.
1: Your thoughts on the Gen X appeal when it concerns Mortal Kombat?
0: Wow. Yes, I didn't even think of it as a generational thing. Yeah. Is Carl Urban in his 50s?
1: Yes.
0: He looks good. And I just have to say, Carl has spanned so many pop culture universes, starting from Lord of the Rings to Star Trek to Mortal Kombat. What else? To The Boys. Like, he's got so many big IPs out there. He knows how to do this right. Yeah, he's doing something right for sure. And just as you said, I hope that this is a movie that all generations can enjoy. Yeah, I would love it if a Gen X father is taking their younger millennial brother with his Gen Z son. I don't know, are they too young? They can be over 18 now, right?
1: Yeah,
0: we're
1: yeah,
0: in
1: 2025. Yeah. We are, yes.
0: Wow, yeah, yeah. I would love it if a Gen X father or mother would take their millennial little brother or sister and their Gen Z son or daughter to go see. I mean, I just want to cover all the bases because I feel like this movie is going to be a great movie to start off the summer blockbuster season, and everyone's just going to have a good time.
1: Yeah. Well, they're going to like the fight scenes as well, because some of them, obviously, when we go through them, we would immediately get some sense of familiarity, because some of these fight scenes have humor injected into them, like very much like Jackie Chan fight scenes, high stakes martial arts with slapstick humor mixed into that. And then there's the dialogue as well. How did you rehearse for them on set? Because you said before, it's really tough.
0: Yeah, for this movie, we really, when we're not filming, we were training.
1: Yeah.
0: But it all pays off. you know, each character, not only are their fighting styles very specific to themselves and faithful to the video game, but it's like you said, you picked up on those nuances where the fighting actually tells a story. And I think Jackie Chan's that slapstick, funny, organic, like hash dash fighting style comes from Carl Urban's character, where he's, you know, he's not in his prime, so he's got to make do with everything that he has. And yeah, that humor blends in perfectly with his character. So just like other characters in the movie, their fighting styles actually tells a very crucial part of their characters and their journey in the story.
1: Yeah, that's why there are different fight sequences that really get brought about differently too. Ludi, if you had Liu Kang's God of Fire powers and his ability to manipulate time, what would you make right in this world?
0: Wow, and his ability to manipulate time. That's you did your research in the video game as well, because that's definitely not told in the story yet. I'm impressed. But if I had his powers as the fire god... Okay, on the flight over here to Singapore, I was watching Zootopia 2, and there was a line that stuck with me. It was said by the bunny rabbit detective, and I hope I get this right, but it went something like this. She said, "How can the world become a better place if no one's brave enough to do what's right?" So if I had Liu Kang's nearly invincible powers as a fire god, I would try my best to make sure that there's justice in the world. There's people that will speak up for the people that can't speak for themselves. And that I can be an example for the people who want to be brave and who are willing to do what's right.
1: Manipulate time?
0: Sure. And if I fail, then I can turn back time and try that again. Because, you know, we're all allowed to make mistakes here.
1: And also, just to be cheeky, you'll be great at barbecues.
0: I would be great at barbecues, but I have to either barbecue lab-grown meats or just vegetable skewers.
1: I tell you, he's such a nice guy. He's got the brawns, the brains, the looks and the acting chops. I've been with Chinese-Canadian actor and model Ludi Lin, now starring in Mortal Kombat 2 as the immortal champion Liu Kang, or Liu Kang, protector of the Earth Realm. Mortal Kombat 2 is now showing at movie theatres worldwide and, of course, in Singapore. That's all for today's Culture Club. I'm Melanie Olivero for CNA 938.
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0: This is Singapore Tonight.
1: Good evening, I'm Paul Tsung. Tonight's top stories. The search in Indonesia for two missing Singaporean hikers ends. Their bodies have been retrieved from under thick volcanic ash spewed by Mount Dukono. The other Singaporean hikers who survived the volcano's eruption are back home after their ordeal. They arrived at Changi Airport this evening. Also tonight, energy-saving measures ramped up at some private medical facilities to cope with higher electricity costs. They aim to stay efficient without compromising patient care.

0: The bodies of two Singaporeans are undergoing forensic examination after being retrieved from a volcano in Indonesia. They were part of a group of 20 people caught on the slopes of Mount Dukono as it erupted on Friday morning. Three died, including an Indonesian. Nadira Zaidi with more.
1: The remains of the two Singaporean hikers of Mount Dukono were sent here to a local hospital in Tobelo. This is the morgue where the remains will be cleaned and identified by forensic experts and family members. Indonesian officials held a meeting with representatives from the Singapore Embassy in Jakarta. While discussions remained private, a local official told me it was to discuss repatriation plans. He added the father of one of the Singaporean victims is in Tobelo but has yet to see the remains.
2: Tadi memang juga salah satu orang tua dari korban, orang tua dari Nasim ya,
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1: Over 200 people were part of the search and rescue for the Singaporeans over the past 2 days. Rescuers were faced with challenges throughout. The volcano was still erupting every hour, making it too hot and dangerous to summit. Heavy rains also hampered the mission. On Sunday, rescuers made the attempt, then discovered one of the bodies was stuck under a rock they describe as the size of a car. In total, bringing the bodies down took 10 hours, and one of the guides of the hiking group actually made the ascent again, accompanying rescuers to identify the Singaporeans.
4: Ada rasa tanggung jawab saya juga sebagai teman perjalanan selama mereka di sini dan posisinya saya yang terakhir melihat mereka berdua di depan mata. Jadi pas batu saya sementara tarik dan batu tindis itu saya di depan mata. Jadi saya tahu persis letaknya di sebelah mana.
1: Authorities say the guides may face a maximum of 5 years punishment for their role in this fateful hike. Entrances to the mountain will also be evaluated. The parents of one of the victims have sincerely thanked Indonesian rescuers for their tireless efforts. They add that their priority now is to pay their respects and put their loved one to rest. Singapore's Foreign Affairs Ministry has also thanked Indonesian authorities and the search and rescue teams for their efforts under very difficult and hazardous conditions and is working closely with the families to facilitate identification. Nadira Zaidi, Tobelo, Indonesia.
0: A group of hikers who survived an eruption on Indonesia's Mount Dukono have returned to Singapore. They were safely evacuated from the slopes of the volcano on Friday. Beatrice Yap joins us live from Changi Airport now. Beatrice, what are you able to tell us?
5: So we're currently at the airport, the arrival hall of Changi Airport Terminal 3, and we understand that passengers on board a Garuda flight that landed at around 8:20 p.m. include some of the survivors. And earlier, when we were at the belts waiting for them when the flight landed, we saw around 6 bags coming through the belts, matching the ones that we've seen in pictures of the hikers. But no passengers claimed them, and airport staff were seen taking them and placing them on trolleys and whisking them away. But we tried to follow these trolleys and we met with a family member at a car park area, but they were pretty reluctant to speak to us. But they did say that they were informed earlier today morning that their daughter was returning home, and that's how they knew to come to the airport to pick them up. Later, we also saw one person who matched pictures of the hikers that we've seen leaving the airport to the car park. We approached them, but they also refused to speak to us and were quickly whisked away by their family members. And at the same time, my colleague on the arrival hall floor saw another 3 of these hikers coming out, and they were all wearing masks, and they walked pretty quickly to the taxi stands to head off, where they also met with some of their family members. But they also refused to speak to the media when approached. So MFA had released a statement last night saying that hikers were en route to Jakarta, and this flight, Garuda 838, departed Jakarta at around 5:42 p.m. today and landed in Singapore at 8:19 p.m. just earlier. So Today marks the third day since the incident happened, and CNA understands that the 9 Singaporeans who were affected all knew each other. Social media posts also showed that their trip began in the past week, and they were pretty near the summit when the tragedy happened. So as of now, what we do know is that most of the survivors, the Singaporean survivors, are back in Singapore.
0: Many thanks for that update. Beatrice Yap reporting live from Singapore's Changi Airport. And still to come, hospitals move to save energy round the clock. A look at how they're doing it safely. Also ahead, robots and AI takes on the heavy lifting at local farms. More on how this helps keep prices in check.

0: The government will provide additional support in response to the Middle East situation for Singaporeans and businesses. The disbursement of the $500 CDC vouchers announced at budget this year will be brought forward from January 2027 to June 2026. These vouchers will be valid until 31st December 2027. The budget 2026 cost of living special payment will be increased by $200 to a total of $400 to $600 for all eligible Singaporeans. Eligible platform workers and private hire and taxi drivers affected by higher petrol prices will receive $200 in cash from end April. Support will also be enhanced for businesses. The government will provide temporary assistance to co-fund cost increases for essential transport services, such as those for school students, seniors, and persons with disabilities, so that they can operate without disruption. To help businesses manage cash flow, the corporate income tax rebate announced at Budget 2026 will be increased to 50%. The minimum benefit and benefits cap will also be raised for eligible companies. These companies will receive the enhanced support from end April this year. The energy efficiency grant will be expanded to all sectors and extended to 31st March 2028 so that more businesses can benefit from the adoption of energy efficient equipment.
1: What Singaporeans can count on is a government that is well prepared, builds sufficient buffers, anticipates problems, and thus is ready and able to respond swiftly with solutions. We will always make sure that no Singaporean is left to bear his or her burden alone.
2: There must be a better way to transact property. Agents should be honest and act in the best interest of customers. And homeowners, we need accurate property information. And that's why we started Oh My Home. Since then, we have transacted over 16,000 properties. 3 out of 4 homes are able to sell above market average prices, all at just 1% commission. So thank you for your 10,000 five-star reviews, making Oh My Home Singapore's favorite property company.
3: And welcome back. Some private medical facilities are stepping up energy-saving measures amid rising electricity tariffs driven by the Middle East conflict. The goal is to be more energy efficient while maintaining the same standard of patient care. At least one facility says it has cut energy use by about 10% through adjusting air conditioning temperatures, reducing lighting, and fine-tuning other power-intensive operations. Claudia Lim with more.
4: Hospitals run advanced medical equipment around the clock, making them major energy users. So when the government called for lower electricity consumption, healthcare facilities began finding ways to save power, from adjusting air conditioning temperatures to switching off lights in waiting areas and car parks. Some are also looking at energy savings at spaces like operating theatres.
5: We are fine-tuning the set point as well as the edging of it, but at the same time, must be following the MOH regulation for safety matters. It will maintain at least at 20 edging.
4: Health Ministry guidelines require strict humidity, temperature, and ventilation levels to keep these areas sterile. And it's also why some public hospitals, like Tan Tock Seng, say there's a baseline of energy needed. The hospital adds that it is already optimizing consumption under its sustainability roadmap. Elsewhere, one clinic says efforts to cut electricity use have accelerated plans to replace older, more energy-intensive air conditioning units with energy-efficient ones.
6: Air condition temperatures were locked at 24 to 25 degrees. In the past, it was calibrated according to their comfort. Surprisingly, after we did so, we were able to measure objectively that the ambient temperature remained around 23 to 24 degrees. This gave us a significant savings of 10 to 15% of energy consumption.
4: The clinic has also stepped up the use of targeted radiotherapy treatments. These are as effective as conventional methods, but can cut the number of sessions needed by more than half. And while the clinic already uses the latest machinery, which has energy savings in mind, doctors say newer medical technologies are also becoming more energy efficient. This to help the healthcare sector reduce power consumption without compromising patient care.
3: Some egg and vegetable farms in Singapore have boosted production over the past year. It comes with plans to expand further after strengthening demand through marketing and closer ties with wet markets. But challenges loom, including adverse weather and higher fertilizer and feed costs linked to the Middle East conflict. To stay resilient and keep goods affordable for customers, these farms are using automation, AI and joint logistics to manage manpower and transport needs. Rachel Ting reports.
7: For one of Singapore's oldest egg farms, production is easy. The tricky part is selling. It says that building demand for local eggs is a slow and steady process, but its efforts have paid off. So, over the past 3 years, it's ramped up production by up to 5% yearly and now produces around 600,000 eggs a day. Without enough new hands to do the job, it's turned to robots.
8: It helps in us retaining our workforce because we are not attracting new people coming in. So what we see is that our workforce is getting older and older. Yet in order to enable them to work longer, we adopt all this automation and all this redesign of work scope to make their jobs easier.
7: It's also invested more than $2 million over the past 2 years to upgrade its quality control system.
9: Workers here have to scan through around 125,000 eggs per hour, looking through eggs that may have defects such as cracks or dirt on them. But this machine that was upgraded last year has made their lives a lot easier. It has a 360 view of every single egg that passes through, and with the help of AI image recognition, it helps to automatically take out the defect eggs. And it has an accuracy rate of around 98%, up from 95% previously.
7: While the yield is bountiful, the farm is expecting more challenges ahead. Higher costs brought about by the ongoing Middle East conflict and the El Nino effect that's expected to drive record high temperatures and alter rain patterns. This may affect the cost of feed for his 800,000 chickens. It's avoided passing on the rising costs to its retail customers so far and is monitoring the market closely. The weather is also a cause for concern for one urban rooftop farm, which has seen rain for the past 2 weeks. It says less sunlight means slower production. But every rain cloud has a silver lining. The farm has managed to double its production volume since December 2025 by expanding its operations beyond its greenhouse.
10: So right now what we're trying to do is, if we are trying to work with more wet markets, then we need to have a more consistent supply. Certain plants that we are trialing now can be grown outdoors, still pesticide free, under the elements. Things like our Xiaopai Cai and Naipai have been showing good progress. So that helped to elevate a little bit more of the space, this crucial space that we have in the greenhouse.
7: With the Middle East war pushing up delivery costs, he's seen over a 40% rise in fuel costs since February. But he's working with other farms to combine their deliveries, bringing that down by 20%. He says his plans to scale up can help absorb these costs in the longer term.
3: In world news, Gulf nations reporting drone attacks across the region, testing yet again a shaky ceasefire in the Iran war. The UAE, Qatar, Kuwait and Iraq all separately reporting drone incursions. The United Arab Emirates says its air defences dealt with two drones coming from Iran, while Iraqi security sources say an Iranian Kurdish opposition camp was hit near Erbil. Kuwait's army detected several hostile drones in its airspace at dawn, and the Qatari Defence Ministry says a cargo ship caught fire off its coast after the vessel was hit by a drone. The attacks comes after Iran warned it could target US interests in the region as Washington waits for Tehran's response to a new proposal to end their war. US President Donald Trump said he was expecting Pakistani mediators to receive Tehran's answer on Friday, but none has been made public. A Qatari natural gas tanker bound for Pakistan crossed the Strait of Hormuz for the first time since the war in a possible sign of progress. Reuters news agency reported that Iran had approved the transit to build confidence with the two mediator nations. A car bombing in the northwestern Pakistan has killed at least 14 policemen. Police say a suicide bomber rammed a vehicle full of explosives into a checkpoint located in the city of Banu. Several houses and the security post were reportedly destroyed by the impact of the blast. Militants then stormed the area and opened fire on officers. Pakistani officials say multiple explosions were also heard after the attack, adding that drones were used. 15 officers were on duty at the time of the bombing. Authorities say three personnel were found alive and rushed to the hospital. A militant group identified as the Ittihad-ul-Mujahideen has claimed responsibility for the attack. Passengers from the Hinter virus-hit cruise ship have begun flying home from Spain's Canary Islands in a complex repatriation operation. The final flight to evacuate most of the ship's nearly 150 people is scheduled to leave for Australia tomorrow. Spanish authorities say all on board are not showing symptoms. The World Health Organization is overseeing the evacuation. The Dutch-flagged MV Hondis was escorted by a Spanish Civil Guard vessel to waters off the port of Granadilla. Small launch boats ferried passengers from the ship to shore in groups. Officials in protective gear guided them directly onto waiting buses headed for quarantine facilities and evacuation flights. Spanish nationals were the first to disembark. Passengers wearing blue medical suits were seen stepping onto smaller boats before being transferred to Tenerife South Airport. Authorities say those returning to Madrid on a Spanish military aircraft will be isolated immediately and kept away from the public. Spanish officials added passengers will only leave the ship once their assigned aircraft is ready. Dutch passengers are next in line for evacuation, along with citizens from Germany, Belgium and Greece. Several countries, including the US, Britain, France and the Netherlands, have dispatched planes to bring home their citizens. The final flight will leave tomorrow for Australia. The WHO has recommended a 42-day quarantine period for everyone on board starting today. About 30 crew members will remain on board as the ship sails to the Netherlands for disinfection. Five infected passengers have been evacuated earlier this week. Three people have died in the outbreak. But health officials continue to stress that the risk to the wider public remains low. Still to come, an early morning pipe burst leaves Yishun's shops underwater and possibly damaging goods. Plus, Singapore to face a tough Asian Cup group with Australia and Iraq next year. What it means for their chances

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0: Senior Minister Lee Hsien Loong hopes that the younger MPs will learn from the passion, conviction and steel shown by the late Mr. Ong Ah Hing. Mr. Ong was a three-term MP with Nee Soon Central and a prominent unionist. He died on Tuesday at the age of 84. SM Lee was paying tribute to the PAP stalwart at his wake on Sunday.
1: They are growing up in a completely different time with different sort of politics. Ah Hing was in Tanjung Pagar for many years before we fielded him here and saw the early years of our independence. So he knew what politics could be like, and it toughened him. And also his own personal life experience, having started off as a construction worker and then worked his way up in the unions. And I think in the next generation with a different environment, we need people with the same passion and conviction and steel in them.
0: Known fondly as Kopitiam MP for his ease at mixing with his residents, Mr. Ong joined the ruling party in 1964 and served in many grassroots roles. The unionist was once branch secretary in Tanjung Pagar under founding Prime Minister Lee Kuan Yew, the father of SM Lee. He was elected MP for Nee Soon Central in 1997 and retired from politics in 2011. SM Lee says that Mr. Ong was always on the ground and knew everything that happened in his constituency. He says the party depended on people like Mr. Ong to hold the ground, to mobilise people and to have the conviction to fight for a better tomorrow for Singapore, which he did all his life.
1: To be a good politician is not just meaning to do good for people, that's very important, but also knowing how to put up a fight and how to stand your ground and how to get people on your side working with you and have a coalition and keep it in order and stay on the right side of how things should be done.
0: The National Water Agency, PUB, is investigating the cause of a pipe leak along Yishun Avenue 5, which caused flooding in the area affecting dozens of shops. The pipe had burst around 1 a.m. on Sunday morning. PUB says that the works is to isolate the leak are underway. In videos posted on social media, water can be seen gushing out and overflowing into shops on the first floor of an HDB block. Police were also present on site. The leak occurred next to the construction works for the north-south corridor. In another video by platform worker, muddy water can be seen on the floor. The worker claimed that he was unable to collect his customer's food order from a coffee shop because of the situation. PUB says it is working with Nee Soon Town Council to carry out clean-up works in the affected areas. PUB adds that water supply to neighbouring homes and businesses remained undisrupted. MP for the area, K. Shanmugam, visited the site on Sunday and he says Town Council workers have been cleaning non-stop. He adds that around 25 shops are affected and help will be extended.
2: And then, you know, some shops, as I said, have been more affected, like the furniture shop. They're worried and their stuff got wet and muddy. It probably is a bit of it would be unusable. The hardware shop is concerned about rust, and there are going to be issues of compensation. We will work with them. I told them, you know, we will help them.
0: In other news, over 5,000 cyclists in Singapore took part in the country's biggest mass cycling event this weekend, riding through its city central. This year's OCBC Cycle marked the return of physical rides after the 2025 event was held virtually. While this year's physical rides have concluded, the virtual sessions will continue till 8th June for participants to complete their rides at their own pace. Singapore will face a tough challenge at football's Asian Cup next year after being drawn in the same group as World Cup-bound Australia and Iraq. Tajikistan completes the four-team Group D for the tournament in Saudi Arabia. Singapore is among 24 national teams competing at the Continental Football Showpiece, which kicks off in January. The Lions qualify for the tournament on merit for the first time in its history. The top two teams from each of the six groups and the four best third-place teams at the group stage will qualify for the knockout rounds. After the draw, Singapore head coach Gavin Lee says that there is no easy group at the Asian level and every opponent will demand the very best from his players. As part of preparations, the Lions will play two friendly matches in Singapore against Mongolia on 31st May and China on 5th June. That's Singapore Tonight. Don't forget headlines anytime at cna.asia. Plus, we're on Facebook and YouTube. Good night.

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4: 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Once the capital of ancient Japan, visit a kofun, the ancient burial site of emperors. 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
5: 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Zip Air, no fuel surcharge from 216 Singapore dollars. And IHI.
1: As of May 2026, about 2 months after the conflict in the Middle East escalated, electricity prices for all of us have risen by about 2%. That's on the regulated tariffs, basically the standard electricity price set by the government-owned SP Group. You may think 2% isn't much, but the authorities are warning that electricity prices will continue to spike. That's even if the situation in the Middle East improves quickly. In the second part of Talking Points special on the energy crisis, I want to find out what it takes to keep the lights on in Singapore and what we can realistically do if high prices are here to stay. You might have seen videos and headlines like this.
6: Strait of Hormuz doesn't...
7: Strait of Hormuz, when people in the news...
8: In the Strait of Hormuz as oil...
9: Through the Strait of Hormuz.
1: Talking about the Strait of Hormuz is a narrow shipping route through which huge volumes of energy supplies pass through every day. But as of late February, conflict in the area has severely disrupted traffic passing through the strait, putting pressure on a route that the world depends on for energy. And that matters because disruption is pushing up not just oil prices, but gas too. About 95% of our electricity is generated using imported gas. Here's the thing. Today, some of that gas comes from neighboring countries like Malaysia and Indonesia, which means the gas comes from here, not through the Strait of Hormuz. The rest comes in the form of liquefied natural gas, LNG, which is basically gas that has been cooled into a liquid form so that they can be shipped here from much farther away. Some of that LNG comes from places like Australia and the United States. Again, not through the Strait of Hormuz. In fact, less than 10% comes from Qatar. So why then are electricity prices still going up? This is Jurong Island, where much of the gas that powers Singapore arrives. With me is David Chew, an analyst who studies gas and power markets. Qatar supplies only 10% of our natural gas, so why are electricity prices still going up?
10: Well, the main story here is competition really drives up prices. So if you look at who Qatar supplied LNG to, they would be looking for alternative cargoes as well. And that competition is what driving prices upwards.
1: So what you're saying is that there is competition for the available supply and competition will drive the prices up.
10: That's right. So Singapore has done a great job in terms of diversifying its portfolio of gas. So in that way, we have a better supply security than many other countries. But when you look at price, that ultimately is just a factor of the global market pricing. Secondly, the way that gas is priced. Historically, it's been tagged to a more mature commodity, which is oil. So because oil has been around for longer, gas was contracted to the oil price. So with oil prices climbing due to the conflict, you can see gas prices rising along with it.
1: We've been told that electricity prices will continue to climb. How much more can we expect?
10: For a time period maybe of 6 months, Singapore could expect elevated prices. So based on our assessments, we see about a $58 billion damage to the Qatar gas, which ultimately puts it in quite a big realm of supply disruptions. So because of that damage to infrastructure, you could see elevated prices for a longer period of time compared to just a supply chain issue.
1: So if, let's say, the war ends tomorrow, how long will it take before the Qatar facility can get back to business again?
10: So when you look at the Qatar facilities, our estimates range between about 3 to 5 years for them to fully bring back on that supply.
1: 3 to 5 years?
10: 3 to 5 years. So as of April 2026, SP Group is retailing electricity at about 27 cents per kilowatt hour. And this is really important because they haven't fully priced in the conflict, which only accounted for 2 weeks in March. So about a 10% increase may potentially be on the card, which will bring, you know, tariff prices to about 30 cents per kilowatt hour. And that would be, you know, coming in the next tariff, in the next quarter.
1: The regulated tariff or electricity price set by Singapore Power is reviewed every quarter. Now, the next one is in July, so do expect the rates to go up further. But in Singapore, households also have another option. They can also buy electricity from private retailers. If you switch to a retailer, you may pay a different rate from the regulated tariff. Most offers are fixed price plans, though some retailers may also offer rates pegged at a discount to the tariff. But these rates aren't static. Retailers can revise prices for new sign-ups and renewals. There are currently 10 electricity retailers. In March 2026, after tensions in the Middle East escalated, some of the bigger ones adjusted their prices. Jedeco and Keppel Electric raised their 24-month fixed plan from 27.68 to 28.8 cents per kilowatt hour. Sunoco Energy and Tuas Power increased their rates from 25.88 to 28.8 cents. Across these retailers, that's a jump of about 4 to 11%. Why are some prices rising more than others?
6: Fish like this are turning up in northern Thai rivers. What's being extracted in Myanmar's conflict zones that's poisoning rivers in Thailand?
7: How come the Upper Mekong become a sacrifice zone?
6: Thailand's poisoned rivers. Insight, Thursday, on CNA.

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3: On the next Asia First, we take you inside the fast-growing peptide market in Australia that authorities are struggling to police. Peptides are being promoted online as the latest shortcut to better health, younger skin, and faster weight loss. But regulators warn unapproved products may carry serious health risks.

0: To understand why electricity prices differ across the retailers, I'm going straight to the source, literally.
1: This yellow and blue structure is where our natural gas actually comes into our plant and it combusted to produce electricity and then injected into the grid to send to the household in Singapore. Okay. Come, let me show you around.
2: Are we getting on the buggy?
1: Yeah.
0: This is one of Singapore's main power stations. It's run by YTL Power Seraya, the parent company of Genoco, one of Singapore's biggest electricity retailers.
1: We should first try to understand what are the key components in the electricity tariff. So one of the main components, about 75% of them, is actually the fuel cost to generate the power. And after generating the power will be distributed to the household through the grid. So the second biggest component in the electricity tariff is actually the grid charges.
2: Why is it that some electricity price plans have gone up more than others?
1: It's really about how each and every retailer, together with their generator, secure the kind of gas price that they have, how they go about hedging. In Singapore, the generators actually buy natural gas at different timing. So with that different price that we have for our natural gas, every company will have a very different cost structure depending on how they hedge and depending on when they buy the natural gas. It's very similar to you trying to change a different currency. If you look at it, exchange rate changes every day, right? If you want to lock down the rate, you can actually go to a money changer to actually lock down rate. So similar for us, because our gas price fluctuates, actually we can go to traders to actually lock down the price of our gas. And that is what we call hedging. As a result of different strategy and different risk appetite, all generation companies would have a different cost structure arising from that. And if you are a customer who has signed up a month ago on the 24-month plan, all these crises or Middle East will not have affected you because as a retailer, we have guaranteed you the fixed price throughout the next 24 months period, and therefore the impact will only arise when they next have to renew their price plan.
2: For someone trying to choose an electricity price plan now, what should they really be comparing?
1: I think when a consumer like yourself wants to choose the different price plan, it also depends a lot on your personal risk appetite. If you stay on the regulated tariff, you are subject to the quarterly revision. It could be higher, it could be lower. If you want peace of mind, you want certainty in terms of rate, a 12-month or even a 24-month will be great for you. Then you do not have to worry during this 24-month period what happened to the fluctuation in the international oil price.
2: Yeah. Okay.
0: Hedging strategies are commercially confidential, but what we do know is that when retailers do not hedge enough, it can lead to the collapse of smaller retailers, like what happened in the UK in 2021, leading to millions of consumers being booted off their cheap plans onto more expensive ones.
3: We are taking active steps to strengthen our energy and supply chain resilience.
4: We have stockpiles. We are stable for now.
5: What matters is that we have sufficient buffers and contingency plans in place.
0: Singapore has energy reserves of diesel and natural gas. One of the places they're stored is at the LNG terminal, where imported liquefied natural gas is kept before it's converted back into gas and used to generate electricity. So there is no immediate supply shortage. But if this crisis worsens, how serious would the disruption have to be before Singapore starts tapping into those reserves? Jesse Chin is part of the team managing the impact of disruptions in LNG supplies.
2: Singapore has said that we have a few months' worth of fuel reserves for electricity generation. Worldwide, there is a competition for these resources. How much of a premium has Singapore had to pay for what we've managed to secure?
6: Well, the premium can be seen in the global gas prices themselves. Just to give you a sense, before the war, they averaged about maybe $10. Right now, they're sitting at about $15, which suggests that the premium itself has gone up by about 50%.
2: So Singapore has been making a lot of effort to secure sources of natural gas as well as LNG. Does this mean that these new supplies will go into our reserves?
6: Actually, it will not go into our reserves because we have had the reserves now here for some time. What these alternative sources

0: include things like geothermal sources, carbon capture, utilization and storage, and even nuclear energy is an option for us.
1: But these options are still some way off. Geothermal, advanced nuclear are all still being studied, which means none of them is likely to be a near-term fix. For the rest of us, I want to know what we can do now. With electricity prices going up, I want to know what I can do to save some money. This is Eugene Chia. His household uses about 170 Singapore dollars of electricity per month. In 2025, his startup developed a system to help schools and commercial buildings track and optimize their energy use. It shows exactly how much electricity individual appliances are using. But since he expects his bills to rise, he's installing these energy monitoring devices in his own home. Incidentally, Eugene stays in Pasir Ris. EMA's data shows three HDB towns topping the list for household electricity use. Woodlands at number 3, Choa Chu Kang at 2, and taking the top spot, Pasir Ris. That's because Pasir Ris has larger households which naturally use more electricity.
2: You've noticed that we actually installed a new DB box. So this gives us a circuit level mapping of how much energy my house is actually drawing. So that tells me the AC, lights and fans of different rooms, as well as a large overview of how much plug load energy is being consumed. For this experiment, we really want to go down to the granular at the appliance level, how much electricity the appliance is actually drawing. So we actually have a smart plug to help us.
1: Eugene will be monitoring his electricity usage closely for a week, and I'll be checking back on him to find out how I can manage my own usage.
3: Singapore REITs, why the headlined yield isn't the full story. A side hustle turns into a business. Revenue up 10 times. But what about the profits? Plus, 30 US cents a plate for the past 30 years. How does this Thai hawker still make money? Money Mind, Wednesday on CNA.
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0: Once the capital of ancient Japan, visit Akofan, the ancient burial site of emperors. 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
1: 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And IHI,

0: Since 2008, Singapore has been betting on solar. Across Singapore, solar panels like these are already appearing on HDB rooftops and public buildings. But for now, solar still makes up only a small part of the overall electricity mix. In the first half of 2025, solar accounted for just 2.5%. That is still well below land-constrained places like Malta and Cyprus, where solar accounts for a much larger share of electricity generation. Can we do better? With me is a man some call Mr. Floating Solar. He is one of the key architects behind this floating solar farm. This farm can generate enough electricity to power roughly 16,000 four-room HDB flats a year.
1: We are projecting for solar energy to provide up to 10% of Singapore's total energy needs by 2050. Are we moving fast enough?
2: So we are probably the most solar-dense city in the world even, but we will always have constraints about space and how to overcome the challenge with space constraints. And I think that's where also new technologies can come in, because that opens many more deployment options which we may not even see today.
1: Many cities in the world have space constraints. What are we doing to overcome this constraint as compared to them?
2: I think Singapore is one of the leading countries when it comes to deployment of solar panels in an urban context. Rooftop solar, this is what's happening already today. But we have to think out of the box. Can we use the facades of a building? Can we overarch car parks, which has a side benefit even that the cars don't heat up that much? Can we overarch flood canals? Can we overarch existing infrastructures without interfering in the originally intended use of that infrastructure?
1: At the moment, we are making use of rooftops.
2: Yes.
1: But that's not good enough, because there's plenty of open spaces. You mentioned walkways that we can cover with.
2: So we are currently looking into and doing quite a fair bit of research on new thin film technologies. They can be as light as a foil, and then you don't need massive structures anymore, which you need today for conventional solar panels. This is something where we can overarch vast spaces with very lean technologies, which can also be aesthetically pleasing, elegant.
1: How far away is this future?
2: Probably 5 to 10 years from now. The technology is already being developed. We will see first test beds in the next few years.
1: So even if we were to be really creative and maximize all the spaces that we have, realistically, how far can solar energy take us?
2: At the moment, we don't have an actual number for that, because we are doing a reassessment of the assumptions, but we expect that it will be much more than the 10%.
1: So I've learned that in very densely populated cities like Tokyo, the government has made certain moves. In 2025, they passed a new law that says that certain new buildings, it's mandatory for them to install solar panels. Are we committed enough at that government level? Can we go in that direction?
2: I think the government is doing an outstanding job and by walking the talk. Most of the installations at the moment in Singapore are actually also driven by government initiatives through the Solar Nova project, for example. Almost every HDB block now has solar PV on the roof. That has been extended a few years ago to all other government agencies.
3: Hey, Eugene.
4: Hello, hi, Daniel.
3: Hi. Okay, so Eugene, it's been a week. What is the findings that most surprised you?
4: Well, Diana, have you heard of vampire energy?
3: Vampire energy? No.
4: So vampire energy is basically energy that is being wasted and money thrown away because you're not actually benefiting from the energy use. So actually, from the 1 week of data collected, we've actually have some surprising findings. And let me show you one of the biggest culprits.
3: Oh, wow. Okay.
4: Okay. Smart TVs that are connected to the network, about 5 to 10% of energy are actually being wasted, even when we've switched off the TV using the remote and no one is watching.
3: How is the electricity being wasted?
4: The TV is on standby and still feeding off the energy.
3: How much does that translate into electricity bills?
4: Yeah, so that translates into about $4.70 a month.
3: So what is the solution?
4: So after you're done watching the TV, you should just switch it off with the remote and then just go behind the TV and switch the switches off.
3: But in my household, the main switches are quite concealed into the cabinet. So what can I do?
4: So one solution that people can have, right, is they can buy smart plugs. These smart plugs work by identifying if your devices are on idle, and if they are on idle, it will just cut off energy, and hence it will be zero consumption. These typically cost $10 to $40, and the price difference comes from the type of features that are inside a plug, the ratings and safety credentials as well. The next big culprit of Empire Energy would be the water dispensers. These water dispensers consume quite a bit of energy. The model that I have at home, it doesn't have a hot and cold water function. So it generally idles at about 3 to 4 watts. In order to maintain the temperature so that you have instant water, that means that there will be constant spikes in energy. Do you have a hot and cold water dispenser at home?
3: Yes, I do.
4: Okay, well, huge news for you. The hot and cold water dispensers at home typically consume more energy. Have to be constantly reboiling and cooling the water, even though you're not actively dispensing water, so that you have instant cold or instant hot water. So what that means is that there will be more spikes in energy. So let's take a look at a graph, right? So you can see here, right, that it constantly spikes, you know. It's about every 15 minutes that it does that, right? Up to 541 watts. So that's a massive amount of energy. And in a typical use case, that works out to about $10.70 a month that is just flushed down the drain.
3: That's even more money.
4: Yes. So if there's no one else at home during the day, you could also turn it off before you leave for work.
3: So we haven't talked about the elephant in the room, which is the air conditioning unit. What did you find out?
4: Air conditioning in my household actually constitutes 60% of my total household bill.
3: No surprise there.
4: So what we actually found out was that while the indoor units were switched off, it was actually consuming Vampire energy at 30 watts, which translates to just shy of $5 a month. So what you can do, for example, in my home, which is an older HDB flat, you can actually turn off the main switch that is easily accessible indoors. So it's actually a fuse switch with a red light indicator, right? It really looks like a water heater switch.
3: Okay, I don't have that in my house. So my main switch to my air conditioning units are somewhere very hard to access.
4: So if you don't have a main switch to your aircon in the house, that would mean that, you know, you can't cut off idle energy from an air conditioning system. But there are still ways that you can save energy, as we've discussed previously.
3: My household is different from yours, and I don't have one of the slick devices that you have. How would I know which are the appliances that are using up the most energy?
4: So there is a general rule of thumb. Typically, if the device or appliance is larger in size, it would typically consume more energy. And also, if it does cooling or heating or is connected to a network, these devices would typically consume more energy.
1: 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A sound bar saves about 27 cents a month. An air purifier, 55 cents. A router or a washing machine, just under a dollar. 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So if you ask me, there is no magic fix. The trick is to be intentional and not pay for Vampire energy when we're not using our appliances.
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6: My grandpa was the first one who came to Hong Kong.
7: I'm from Nepal and I live in Lisbon for many years now.
8: I feel that Thai people see me as a part of London. Sawadee
9: Tengo es que puedo coger lo bueno de la cultura china y quedármelo, y lo bueno de la cultura española y quedármelo.
10: I can't do anything because I stay in India 10 years.
11: I'm BT.
12: I'm proud of being Filipina, and at the same time, I'm proud of what I achieved here in Barcelona.
13: 지금은 인도에서 거의 가족처럼 함께하고 있습니다. 남이 많은가?
14: Things can coexist together, and that's the beauty of Hong Kong as well.
15: When I leave to the Chennai, I feel like, oh God, I'm home.

Headline news this hour. The bodies of two Singaporeans have been retrieved from a volcano in Indonesia. Their bodies were found near the crater rim of Mount Dukono. They were part of a group of 20 people caught on the volcano slopes when it erupted on Friday morning. Three died, including an Indonesian. The other seven Singaporean survivors have returned to their home country. Iran has reportedly sent its response to a U.S. proposal to end their war. Iranian state media says it was sent to mediator Pakistan and that it will at this stage focus on bringing the conflict to an end on all fronts, especially in Lebanon. The report comes as multiple Gulf nations say they have been hit by drone attacks after Iran warned it could target U.S. interests in the region. The drone strikes are testing a shaky ceasefire that Washington insists is holding despite sporadic clashes between the two warring sides. The first passengers evacuated from the hantavirus-hit cruise ship are being flown out of Spain's Tenerife. The Dutch flag MV Hondus is anchored off the port with passengers ferried to shore in groups. They are then guided to waiting buses headed for evacuation flights and quarantine facilities. Spanish authorities say no one among the more than 140 people on board are showing symptoms. The World Health Organization is overseeing the evacuation and has recommended a 42-day quarantine period. And that is the latest from the CNA newsroom.

0: I'm here to commit.
1: I heard something for trafficking or possession case.
0: It's a trafficking case. Total is 13 years old.
2: Every working day, the Central Narcotics Bureau will submit drugs exhibit to the illicit drugs laboratory for testing. Weekly, we receive at least about 100 exhibits. And we focus on the detection of controlled drugs in these exhibits. These exhibits, I could see that we do have the traditional drug, which is suspected to be ice. So these are the exhibits that are suspected to contain a new wave of drugs that we have observed these few years. They occur in many different forms, as well as possessing different chemical structure. These types of new drugs have made detection more complex and unpredictable.

0: There was a time where, as professionals, you're very clear about the frameworks involved in traditional substances. So we've been in the rehabilitation space for quite a number of years. I think in this past 2 years alone, I have come across individuals that are educating me. What is happening out there on the ground and what is available in the market? And you realize that the pace of change is a lot quicker than it has ever been. I've worked with clients, they are describing the effects of things like ecstasy, methamphetamine, but then they tell you that no, it's something that we found online, that it's not a traditional drug. And then as a therapist, you need to go and research and find out what are these things.
1: I am the chief of the National Addictions Management Service. Over here at NAMS, we provide inpatient and outpatient services to persons who are suffering from addictions. So in the past, drugs came from nature, right? Like heroin comes from the poppy plant. However, since about 20, 25 years ago, synthetics started coming onto the market.
0: Synthetic drugs are something that are cooked in chem labs. It's your party drugs like ecstasy, methamphetamine, which is ice.
1: And in the past 10 years, there's also been an introduction of different types of synthetic drugs into our market. Collectively, we call them NPS, of all the new psychoactive substances.
0: New psychoactive substances are substances that mimic perhaps traditional drugs. What's happening is the proliferation and just the sheer volume of new NPS that are coming out into the market. Today, you can go online and it's not too difficult to find how to make these things. Here you've got something that's being cooked up in a lab by people that are not trained, but they are becoming chemists overnight, right?
1: A psychoactive substance is something that produces an effect in the brain. So different chemicals can do different things to the brain. Some are what we call stimulants or uppers. Some are downers that calm a person down. And some are hallucinogens, meaning they make a person hallucinate to experience vision. So different drugs would achieve this through their different chemical structures.
2: New psychoactive substances are made by modifying the structure of existing drug. I would say that these are dupes of illicit recreational drugs. This is a 3D chemical structure of a known drug, and to synthesize new psychoactive substances, we can either swap out an atom that looks like this, or in some cases we can lengthen the chain length at another functional group.
1: NPS is something hard to describe because it's not just one substance, hundreds of substances, and it keeps changing. It's just like fashion, like that. There's no one chemical that stays in the market for a very long time. They come and go.
0: So there are many different groups of new psychoactive substances, but I think in Singapore's context, we were seeing this explosion of synthetic cannabis a couple of years ago, and it was a lot more common than we realized. So traditionally, cannabis, also known as marijuana, weed, ganja, comes in the form of buds. It's from the plant. The active ingredient is tetrahydrocannabinol, which is THC. It basically activates receptors in the brain and it makes you feel a certain way. And then you have your synthetic cannabis, something that mimics the effects of THC.

0: I started abusing drugs when I was P6. I managed to get a guy to sell me one pack of weed, and I tried it with my friends. I felt my life was quite serious, so I used that to get away. And yeah, I started buying more and more. I can't really remember how I was introduced to synthetic weed, but I know it was someone who told me that it is similar to weed and it's damn cheap. And you go urine test, nothing can caught lah.
1: So I've been working with drug abusers for about like 12 years right now. Recent years, I believe that younger and younger people have started to take drugs or experiment illicit substances, where they believe that it may not even be illegal in that sense. And that's really how the birth of synthetic weed was in the first place. It was told to people, you can't be caught through the urine test and it's nothing wrong. When the synthetic cannabis was newly introduced into the market, I believe that the regulation has not caught up. So I have a youth who confessed to me that he actually took the synthetic weed, but he had gone for the urine test and come back and there was no impact on him or consequence on him.
0: Okay, so around 2017, like, for weed, one small bag, right, it will cost you $50 onward. And the $50 will last you probably 3 or even 1 day. For synthetic, you can buy for $10, like a one full bag, and you can smoke it maybe for 1 week. That worth more than even what you buy for $50. It's more intense.
2: So it's just not like tobacco?
0: Correct. But I think when you smoke it, you know what's the difference. Yeah. After a while, people start going like collapse, like, you know, start white, like overdose.
3: On the next Asia First, we take you inside the fast-growing peptide market in Australia that authorities are struggling to police. Peptides are being promoted online as the latest shortcut to better health, younger skin, and faster weight loss. But regulators warn unapproved products may carry serious health risks.

0: geopolitics, the road to the American dream, and drugs. The rules are rewritten this May. As global tensions rise and energy prices surge, China accelerates its push for energy independence, going big on nuclear and renewables. But in a volatile world, how will China expand its global influence when titans clash? China and the Iran war. The Emmy-nominated series returns. Wei Du reconnects with Chinese migrants now living in a very different America. What remains of their American dream? Walk the line. Ice Nation. More dangerous and engineered to evade the law, new psychoactive substances have left global regulators scrambling to keep pace.
1: There may be variants out there that still go undetected.
0: Uncover the shadowy world of drugs 2.0. This May on CNA.
2: Johor Chingay is actually a Thanksgiving procession, praying for prosperity.
3: We need to tie firmly to make sure the god can go out and come back safely.
4: In Penang, there will be performance of the big flag.
5: 比较难训练的是旗放在我们的脚, 踢自己的嘴巴, 从嘴巴丢上去, 头那边。
6: For Singapore, the floats since day one have been part of the Chingay parade.
7: We have the fluffy teddy bear, we have a Game Boy and a dragon playground.
8: With UNESCO recognition, we hope Chingay will go on generation to generation.

0: at HSA, the drugs abuse testing laboratory also tests for drugs of abuse in urine samples. Every morning, officers from the Central Narcotics Bureau will submit the urine samples in these locked security boxes to our laboratory. These security boxes are actually locked at all times. The keys are held exclusively by the laboratory, ensuring that the sample cannot be tampered with prior to analysis. Each subject will actually have two urine samples that is being collected for testing, and each of the urine sample will be analysed independently. This is because, under the Misuse of Drugs Act, a person is presumed to have consumed the controlled drug if both the urine samples that have been collected actually test positive for the controlled drug.
1: The field tests used by the Drug Enforcement Agency, they are actually effective for presumptive detections of conventional drugs. Because they are well studied. When come to new psychoactive substance, these field tests may not be effectively to detect all MBS. Yeah, because they are fast evolving, and then they are designed to evade the detection using the conventional screening methods. So to be able to accurately identify the MBS in biological specimen, we have to use the advanced instrument commonly employed in the testing laboratories like HSA.
0: For MPS, we actually need an instrument that is actually capable of highly sensitive detection. This is because for MPS, it is actually very potent and is typically consumed in very small amounts. So we need an instrument that is able to accurately detect their presence at very low levels.
1: In the beginning, we are able to detect this MPS, but I must say very limited. My job is overseeing the operations of the laboratory for testing of urine and hair samples in suspected drug users submitted by drug enforcement agencies. I started to work in this lab since 2002. At that time, we are only dealing with the testing of the conventional drugs. The analysis is very straightforward. But this change in 2010s, where MPS start to appear, we face a key challenge with the detections of synthetic cannabinoids in urine.
2: Hui Yan came to my lab in 2019, prior to the outbreak of COVID-19. And she was here to consult me on how should we tackle the emerging problems in Singapore related to the new psychoactive substances, particularly the synthetic cannabinoids. Nobody in the world actually know during that time what should they use as biomarkers for detecting this illicit consumption.
1: When a drug enters the body, it can be broken down to more than one byproduct. After that, this will be excreted in the urine. So we need to so-called decipher whatever that collected in the urine sample to see whether drugs as well as its byproduct can still be detected. So in terms of our analysis, we have to know which are the biomarkers that are useful. It gives you the so-called the fingerprint, which is specific to that particular drug. Every drug actually is unique in terms of how they're broken down in the body. Some is broken down fast, some slower. And for synthetic cannabinoids, they are extensively metabolized in the body. So you can't find the drug. You have to determine their specific byproducts as a proof of consumption. So we found this challenge. So for us working in this lab, we came from the chemistry background, but we do not have the knowledge in terms of like drugs metabolism. So I went back to school. Myself and one of my senior scientists, we enrolled together. This course is for pharmacy students. I think we were the oldest student in class.
3: These are the key enzymes we should look out for when we are investigating how the drug is being processed and metabolized in the liver.
2: I teach a subject known as pharmacokinetics, where pharmaco refers to drug or medicinal substances, and kinetic refers to the movement of drug in our body. Without the knowledge of the pharmacokinetics of these synthetic cannabinoids, it is almost impossible for us to establish the biomarkers.
1: For this course, we learn about how drugs metabolize and how could we actually determine their detection window. But one thing I think what benefit us the most is the collaboration in terms of our research.
2: So beyond attending my class, Wei-Yan became my research collaborator. And that has subsequently led to us establishing biomarkers for quite a number of classes of synthetic cannabinoids that have affected Singapore.

methodology now can actually detect over hundreds of known and emerging MBS. The effort must be continuous because the drugs keep changing.

when there are new NPS that are appearing on the market that we don't have references for, this is where we actually look online research publications and drug trend reports to find out clues on what could be the NPS that we are actually seeing. We also look at the chemical structures for clues as to what the chemical compound might actually be to determine the identity of the drug. Because for a class of drugs can have chemical structures that are very similar to each other. So you can imagine a Rubik's Cube. It's a class of drugs. Synthetic ketinones is a structure that has many different colours. So you can actually change the different sides to have different colours so you can see many different combinations. But at the end of the day, it is still a synthetic ketinone. So over the years, we have actually built up a library database that contains many of the known and emerging NPS, as well as NPS that we think might come into the drug market. The challenging part is, of course, there are so many NPS and we don't have all of them always in our library database. When we actually process the results, right, it will match to things that are already in our library. So this is actually the results of one of the urine samples that we have analysed. So you can see here, the unknown compounds have been identified to compounds that are present in our library database, and there are more than 10 controlled drugs that are actually being found. So in this urine sample, you can see that there are multiple NPS. For example, this urine sample contains 4-MMC, which is also known as methidrone.

0: drug syndicate is very smart, okay? As and when you come up with a testing methodology to identify this specific MPS, they will actually design a new one to circumvent detection's testing scope.
1: This group of new psychoactive substances are pretty amazing, I have to say. They are produced like in the illicit drugs laboratory, and it comes in various structural groups. The synthetic cannabinoid itself is one of the largest group of the new psychoactive substances. Synthetic cannabinoids mimic the effect of cannabis. This is subsequently followed by the synthetic cannabinoids. For synthetic cannabinoids, it actually mimics stimulant effects like the methamphetamine, or we known as ice. And now I would think that the synthetic opiates are also slowly emerging into the drug market. In Singapore, we have identified close to 200 new psychoactive substances.
2: There may be variants out there that still go undetected. And because it's that cat and mouse game, you've got home-based chemists that are cooking up chemicals that even they themselves have no idea how potent or how dangerous these things are. So I may be a psychotherapist, but I'm also a person that has lived experience. Ironically, I was a drug counselor who was struggling with his own addiction.
3: Back when I was a functioning addict, there was no such thing as new psychoactive substances. If you look at some of these traditional substances, there is a sense of consistency. It's like going to a fast food restaurant, ordering a burger, and it kind of generally meets that expectation. But a few years ago, when I started working with clients that were presenting with NPS consumption, that's when you realize that some of these things that they were sharing or reporting to me were nothing that I have myself come across in my own lived experience.
2: The clients whom I have worked with have shared that the effect is not consistent. There are two clients in particular who shared with me that it did not mimic what they thought it would.
4: So synthetic cannabis alone, I think there are many strains. And some of the examples that I can give you from my own observation is that one boy came back home and the mother told me that the effects of that is similar to alcohol. The other one was very interesting. The boy himself told me that after taking the synthetic weed, he's alert and he wants to do things. And he does repeated stuff. And that in itself sounds a little bit like methamphetamines. And then the last one, this synthetic weed had an effect where the boy was actually hallucinating and he was seeing things. And it's a bit more like LSD kind of experience. So these were the three different kind of experiences that I've heard from young people.
5: And all synthetic cannabis.
4: All synthetic cannabis.
6: The growth of MPS variants presents a huge enforcement challenge for countries around the world, not just for Singapore. At the beginning, most countries list substances by chemical structure. So because the drug syndicates are actually getting increasingly adept at altering the chemical structures, so they can actually change the structure to something that is actually not listed in the law.
7: Law and Home Affairs Minister Kay Shanmugam says that the government is working to tackle the rising abuse of new psychoactive substances, or NPS, within Singapore. And Mr. Shanmugam said that between 2014 and 2017, a total of 11 people here were caught abusing NPS, and that number jumped to an average of 235 abusers per year over the next four-year period.
6: So prior to the introduction of the new law in 2024, CMB faced some challenges in enforcing the law against MPS that are not yet listed under the law. So to counter that, we introduced a new framework whereby we will control all psychoactive substances that are not yet listed under the law.
8: We are proposing a new legislative framework to deal with the MPS threat based on their capacity to produce a psychoactive effect rather than their molecular structure.
6: So this actually prevents them from evading the law even when they are trafficking or selling substances that are not listed yet.
9: In the past, MPS was regarded as what we call a legal high, meaning someone can consume it, get high, but then before regulations came in, the whole MPS was not regulated. So that was called a legal high. However, now the laws have changed, and now the current law, as I understand it, criminalizes any chemical that gives that psychoactive property.
4: But there is still this group of people selling such drugs, and I believe it's a little bit more underground as compared to the last time round, where they were doing it openly everywhere.

0: We found these listings.
1: I need a spec.
2: Interesting.
3: In a world filled with information.
4: But in reality, the stories played out very differently.
5: The goal here is clear.
6: That's where the risk lies.
3: We dive deeper for what it means and why it matters to you.
7: You can't see it, and you can't touch it. But consumers in China are paying good money to get it. Emotional value. China's economy of feelings. Wednesday on CNA.
8: My grandpa was the first one who came to Hong Kong.
9: I'm from Nepal and I live in Lisbon for many years now.
10: I feel that Thai people see me as a part of London.
11: ¡Sawadee!
12: Tengo es que puedo coger lo bueno de la cultura china y quedármelo, y lo bueno de la cultura española y quedármelo.
13: I can't do anything because I stay in India 10 years.
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16: 지금은 인도에서 거의 가족처럼 함께하고 있습니다.
17: 남이 많은가?
9: Things can coexist together, and that's the beauty of Hong Kong as well.
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0: I need a spec.
1: Interesting. Yes, we have a specific price for a chemical compound. It also tells you the country of origin.
0: These are the drugs of abuse. Some of them actually are nitazenes analogs. FDCK actually is a new ketamine analog that we also detect in Singapore. These are new psychoactive substance.
1: It's telling you that the parcel will be sent out within 24 hours and they ensure that it's secure and discreet shipping. There is a WhatsApp or Telegram number that's listed here. Most of the time, I think you're looking for the street name and the product itself. So how many of us are really awake to the scientific name? But here you're seeing that you can even have access to something that's pure and then use that as the main ingredient to just create a whole lot more of something to put on the street.

With regards to MPS, what I'm aware is that you don't really have finished products that are crossing borders. You have individuals that are bringing in what they need to finish the product and then to distribute it.

0: we tell ourselves traditionally that drug consumption, it affects a certain demographic, a certain socioeconomic status. But I think with NPS and with the consumption profiles of younger abusers today, I think it cuts across education level, socioeconomic status. If you look at the latest stats released by the Central Narcotics Bureau recently, one of the area of concerns that was indicated is that out of the more than 1,000 new abusers arrested in 2025, half of these individuals were below the age of 30. I do have clients as young as 12, 13, 14.
1: COVID, what we have seen is that a lot of these young abusers have been using different kind of drugs, especially synthetic ones. I believe the lockdown played a big role in curbing the drug supply. And then because there was not the supply, they had to look at alternatives. So I've heard of people taking synthetic weed, methadone, and bombs, designer benzodiazepines. These are the new psychoactive substances. They are calling these the soft drugs, and they are trying to say that it's okay to take them because you won't be able to be caught. At the same time, we are also seeing very liberal mindsets around these drugs now.
2: Even though Singapore's drug situation is largely under control, but we are also influenced by regional and global developments. So for example, countries are adopting approaches such as decriminalization of drugs, harm reduction, and even legalization of cannabis. Based on the surveys, our youths are actually getting influenced by all these developments.
1: They are saying that Singapore is backdated in its policies and how they view drugs, while other Western societies have already accepted them and allowed for this to happen. Many of these drug makers are also trying to follow the rhetoric of the young people. They are trying to angle these substances towards better wellness, better mental health. And I think that this marketing is also pretty much taken up easily by young people.
0: Today, all you have to do is get onto social media and without much difficulty, stumble upon a channel, make contact with someone through just a digital message. Money is exchanged and it shows up just below your doorstep. It's one of the avenues to gain access to it is perhaps a Telegram channel. And then you have got your buds, ecstasy, MDMA.
3: These are your traditional drugs. And then you have
0: NPS.
3: It's like Spice. It's a street name for synthetic cannabis. With accessibility today, shifting mindsets, there is this lack of awareness to the detrimental effects of it.
1: I have youths telling me that it's marketed to them as they won't have the same kind of side effects as hard drugs. They are able to just take the drug and have fun without consequences. It's almost how the way they are marketing the vapes to the youths. It is sweet and it's something that they has no consequence. It's nothing like smoking. I feel like they have borrowed the same languaging for these new psychoactive substances.
4: NPS are found in different products form, and recently vapes is a new product form that we have seen in the drug market. We have detected, for example, synthetic cannabinoid in vapes.
3: When vapes were coming out into the market, I think the original purpose of it was harm reduction, right? How do we deliver nicotine in a cleaner way that removes some of the impurities that perhaps cause things like cancer? So now that you have a new delivery device, if I am a producer, I become very interested in how can I put products out there that would attract individuals that are already on this device. 3 years ago, we were already hearing clients who were reporting to us of pods that were laced with THC, pods that were laced with something that mimicked the effects of methamphetamine, and how the vape device was delivering these substances.
1: A lot of these young people that have taken synthetic substances describe their euphoric experience as a lot more pronounced as compared to the other drugs that they have taken before. But the addiction effect on them is pretty strong.
5: Synthetic weed, the high goes very fast and it goes down very fast. Probably like 10 minutes. Normally, when I buy $10, it can last me for 1 week. But after a while, $10 is 1 day. Then even $10, I can spend 2 times in a day. So morning, buy one. At night, buy another one. It's like every moment. Okay, I don't know whether I tried M-bombs or LSD.

0: when I got it, I cut it into 4 pieces. It was a sticker. So I take one first. And I relax at the basketball court. So the another one got me like, whoa, I saw the basketball court was like moving like this. So I knew that M-bombs was something crazier than LSD. Someone jumped in the Clark Key River and died, yeah, because of M-bomb. It was friends of friends lah, and because he took that, I think it was only half of it. So taking half of a tap, that means it's super strong.
1: So typically, substances which are shorter acting will be more addictive than those that are not so potent. And for every drug, because of tolerance, you need more and more and more and more in order for you to get the high that you want. Here in NAMS, we also see people that turn psychotic because of repeated drug use, because drugs essentially change the brain chemistry.
2: So what point do you decide like you
0: want to
2: stop?
0: I think the point when I experience hearing of voices. Taking this synthetic weed, it gets you like 100% awareness of your surrounding and yourself. It was first like a voice in my head. And then it started like a voice beside me. It became like a person beside me, and it became like every emotion, there's another voice. And the voices will come and hunt me, whatever he says, I had to do it. I became very violent. I will stand in the kitchen, holding a knife, and thinking that someone were to do anything to me anytime. I even had a thought of like doing this to my family member, and it got me off guard that I can't even control the voices. I managed to contact Narash. I told him that, bro, I wanna stop. I wanna quit all this.
3: So when Niraj reached out to me and asked for support, he was experiencing a lot of struggle. He was also telling us that he was seeing things, hearing things, and that was very concerning for this young man. So the support system was there so that he will not fall away or be tempted. We also accompanied him to NAMS to help him with his substance use.
0: If you have any addiction, you can actually just admit yourself into NAMS.
2: So besides taking the NAMS, what else did Narash do?
0: He gives me like a timetable to follow. So he got like two guys, send me to gym, fetch me from school and bring me back to home. Most of the time when people relapse, right, actually I learned that they can't follow the timetable. And then after a while I admitted into a halfway house because I knew that I can't anymore, and I keep on relapse. Like, I keep on doing the same thing, even though I seek for help.
2: So how many years have you been clean now?
0: 5 years. Now I'm 23. I graduated today. I just completed digital marketing. I started volunteering in IMPART, in the youth sector. I help youth fetching them from home, bring them to tuition, sending back them to their home, just like talking to them and all, like guiding them. The same thing that I receive, I give it.
3: He became better over time. Unfortunately, I've heard that some of these young people didn't make it.

0: temples.
1: 日本の一番古い神社、
2: はいはい、の一つですね。はい。
0: Once the capital of ancient Japan, visit Akofan, the ancient burial site of emperors.
1: すごい。
0: Japan Hour, Saturday on CNA.
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1: If you look at some of these traditional substances, there is a traditional idea of where it's manufactured and how it's being distributed. But here with NPS, you are able to purchase the chemical that comes from outside of our borders, and then you are able to create a finished product. So there is that difference, where you're actually finishing a product, but just a small miscalculation could change the potency of this product.
2: It is very rare that the HSSITS is activated to go for a raid. It only happens like when they are suspected of a very complex drug manufacturing cases. I'm a senior forensic scientist with the Illicit Drugs Lab of Health Sciences Authority. So it was 2017, around December period, and then it was industrial unit at Yishun area. That morning, actually CMB contacted HSA, saying that the scientists need to respond to a suspected clandestine laboratory. When we arrived at the scene, the first thing that I remember, it was like there was a very strong chemical odor. There were like one big tray containing vegetable matter that appeared damp, lying on the floor. From the evidence collected, it is very likely that the suspect has been lacing MPS onto tobacco. After completing the lacing, they are air drying the plant material so that it can be separated and packaged into smaller packets for distribution. For the two trays of vegetable matter, as well as the two packets of dry vegetable matter, they all have been analyzed and detected to contain synthetic cannabinoids. Synthetic cannabinoids is a chemical. Naturally, it's supposed to be present in the solid form. However, to be able to lace onto the MPS effectively, usually they will dissolve it with a

0: solvent into a solution so that they can use it to spray it on the plant material. When it comes to spraying, it is possible that uneven spraying or uneven application of the solution to the plant material may actually cause some part of the plant material to have higher concentration compared to the other part. By having these hotspots, every dose that the user takes is now like very unpredictable. You may be taking a lot more than the normal dosage, which can be fatal.
1: So this was a 17-year-old Chinese male with no past medical history. He was smoking weed with a friend, so both of them took two puffs each. And then after that, they started shivering uncontrollably and vomiting. Approximately 6 hours later, one was feeling better, but the 17-year-old was unresponsive. They called the ambulance. He was conveyed to the emergency department of the hospital where resuscitation failed and he was pronounced dead. As the cause of death was not known, this case was referred to the coroner and an autopsy was authorized. There was no cannabis or any other weed that we know of in the system. We found the synthetic cannabinoid drug ADB fubinaca in a post-mortem sample of blood at a concentration of 56 nanograms per ml of blood. Most drugs are found in the levels of micrograms. Nanograms is a million times lighter than a milligram, so very few drugs are so small in quantity. We believe that the potency is very, very significant.
2: So here in this report, there were two youths smoking from the same joint, but unfortunately one passed on. So we could be both sharing the same cigarette or joint, but perhaps you have received an overexposed section of it as compared to me. It is something that is very, very concerning. We also have a 19-year-old youth who consumed lysergic acid, right? LSD tab. With a group of friends in his house. After an unknown period of time, they started to behave oddly and uncontrollably. Unfortunately, the person passed on.
1: 25BN bomb was detected in the post-mortem sample of blood. It was also a new psychoactive substance that was not well published at that moment in time.

0: So at that point, we observed these first four cases of fatalities due to MPS in Singapore, and we thought it'd be useful to publish this case series to increase awareness of MPS use in Singapore, as well as to contribute to the global body of knowledge about MPS. In the first case, the 17-year-old male, he thought he was smoking weed. In the second case, the 19-year-old male thought that he was taking LSD. Generally, LSD and cannabis are thought to be less likely to result in direct fatalities. So we were very shocked that what they thought they were taking were relatively less likely to cause death. But in fact, they were not those drugs that they thought. It was something else that was totally new and potentially many times more sinister.
1: Your child is just going out to have a good time with friends at a party. They imagine that they're having, you know, two puffs of a cigarette or a joint, but they never come home.
2: That is mushrooming of clandestine labs.
3: मैंने एक लैब में खुद गया हूँ बनते हुए देखा हूँ एस्ट्रोनॉट जैसा सूट पूरा ऊपर से सूट फुल कवर.
4: The countries in Southeast Asia is surrounded by countries that have growing chemical industry, like China and India.
5: Traffickers have used drones to traffic drugs into Singapore. They have hidden drugs in fruits. These are some of the new methods that we have detected over the years.

0: This program is available on demand for free on MeWatch.
1: Drugs like this are part of the new wave that we are seeing in the drug market.
2: 17-year-old Chinese male smoking weed. He was pronounced dead the same day. But there was no weed in the system.
3: Someone told me, hey, this is similar to weed. It's more intense. After a while, people start overdose.
4: They are calling this the soft drug. It's okay to take them because you won't be able to be caught.
5: That is mushrooming of clandestine labs.
6: मैंने एक लैब में खुद गया बनते हुए देखा हूँ. एस्ट्रोनॉट जैसा सूट पूरा ऊपर से नीचे सूट फुल कवर.
2: Drug syndicate is very smart. When you come up with a new testing methodology, they will actually design a new one to circumvent.
7: It's that cat and mouse game.
8: On the next Asia First, we take you inside the fast-growing peptide market in Australia that authorities are struggling to police. Peptides are being promoted online as the latest shortcut to better health, younger skin, and faster weight loss. But regulators warn unapproved products may carry serious health risks.
9: As a global energy crisis deepens, China doubles down on its plan for clean, limitless energy. Dubbed the Artificial Sun, scientists hope to crack the code on nuclear fusion.
10: 那么这个核聚变技呢，既然能够提出来，而且从国家舆论的角度来讲还在传播，那么一定就意味着中国的技术水平呢已经达到了一定的能力。
9: China green tech exports surge, but other sectors face headwinds.
11: Exports are the key growth driver the past couple of years, and if the rest of the world is suffering, the scope for China to continue to export its way to growth is limited.
9: Can China play the role of peacemaker in the Iran crisis?
12: Typically, China has economic leverage over countries that act like normal, rational economic countries. Iran's not like this.
9: Watch When Titans Clash on demand at cna.asia.
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Headline news this hour. The bodies of two Singaporeans have been retrieved from a volcano in Indonesia. Their bodies were found near the crater rim of Mount Dukono. They were part of a group of 20 people caught on the volcano slopes when it erupted on Friday morning. Three died, including an Indonesian. The other seven Singapore survivors have returned to their home country. Iran has reportedly sent its response to a U.S. proposal to end their war. Iranian state media says it was sent to mediator Pakistan and that it will, at this stage, focus on bringing the conflict to an end on all fronts, especially in Lebanon. The report comes as multiple Gulf nations say they have been hit by drone attacks after Iran warned it could target U.S. interests in the region. The drone strikes are testing a shaky ceasefire that Washington insists is holding that already saw sporadic clashes between the two warring sides. The first passengers evacuated from the Hanta virus-hit cruise ship are being flown out of Spain's Tenerife. The Dutch flag MV Hondas is anchored off the port, with passengers ferried to shore in groups. They're then guided to waiting buses headed for evacuation flights and quarantine facilities. Spanish authorities say no one among the more than 140 people on board are showing symptoms. The World Health Organization is overseeing the evacuation and has recommended a 42-day quarantine period. And that is the latest from the CNA newsroom.

0: Why are you guys here?
1: Oh, we're making a documentary. We came here 2 years before.
0: Get a booth out.
1: Okay.
0: We'll take the cameras. Check all this stuff out right now.
2: My name is Wei Du. 2 years ago, my crew and I set out on an unlikely journey across Latin America, tracking Chinese migrants trying to reach the United States illegally.
3: The smuggler might be thinking I'm one of his merchandise.
2: On the journey, things often didn't go as planned. There were times when I wasn't sure if the migrants or we ourselves would make it through. But in the end, they all made it to America, and their journey resonated far beyond the border.
4: I'm Kristi Noem, the United States Secretary of Homeland Security.
2: But as a new administration took over, everything began to change.
4: President Trump has a clear message for those that are in our country illegally. Leave now. If you don't, we will find you and we will deport you.
2: We began to wonder, where are the families now? And what has become of the American dream they risked everything for? Over 3 weeks in January 2026, we set out to find them. At a time when immigration raids sweep across American cities and a growing resistance takes shape on the streets. Don't shoot! Don't shoot! This is a story of the Chinese migrants chasing the ever elusive American dream. It is also a story of a country at war with itself over who the dream belongs to.

0: I'm returning to Wakamba on the U.S.-Mexico border to see Sam Schultz again.
1: 7, 58, 59, 60, 60 people.
0: Yeah. 2 years ago, he led a team of volunteers feeding migrants as they waited for days to be taken into custody by Border Patrol.
2: China, line, line. Angle line.
0: Sam. Hello. So nice to see you. How are you?
1: Very honored to see you too. Your documentary.
0: You watched it?
1: Oh, multiple times. No. By far the best of anything that I have seen so far about the migrant experience.
0: Thank you so much. Is that John? Hey, good to see you again.
3: See you. Yeah, it's been a while.
0: Yeah.
1: So when was it actually that you were last here? Was it January?
0: More than 2 years ago. We came right around Thanksgiving.
1: Well, the times have changed significantly.
0: Yeah.
1: I can tell you that.
0: Yeah, for better or for worse.
1: Well, I mean, in terms of border crossings, they're at zero, I mean, basically.
0: Yeah.
1: And whether that's good or bad, I don't know.
0: When did the migrants stop coming?
1: I mean, just when
0: Trump became the president.
1: No. This is 6 months before he was inaugurated. Anthony Blinken went to Mexico City and said, you are going to put the National Guard camps in at the border. And that shut off these crossing points almost immediately, instantaneously. I'll show you from where we're going.
0: That's interesting, right? The previous administration could do something, always had the ability to do something. So under the Trump presidency, what really changed?
1: The big real change legally is something that Theodore Roosevelt made back 125 years ago. The 60-foot setback from the wall that said this is federalized. Now that strip has been designated a military zone.
0: But what difference does that make?
1: That means that they can use military personnel to patrol the border so that the Border Patrol agents can go off to Minnesota or wherever. Probably remember this once we get up over the bridge. Now this is where the big change is happening from this side.
0: What was it called? Boundary the Willow Peak. Camp, was it?
1: Yeah, that was Willow Camp.
0: Right.
4: There is an open border right here. That's where immigrants coming into this country. They do whatever they want to do. They burn on your property. They don't clean up after themselves.
0: The Willow Camp is still Jerry and Maria Schuster's private land.
1: It is. Right? Yeah, Marie still lives here. And Jerry passed on, unfortunately.
0: Oh, Jerry passed on.
1: In September.
0: Where does the military base start?
1: 60 feet from that wall. I got to turn around right down there.
0: Right.
1: I don't want to go in the military base. In your documentary, definitely that where they line them up was right here.
0: Yeah, it's so strange. Have a hard time recognizing it.
1: And then they would walk them out to the road, and then they'd line them up there waiting for the bus, and they had them in the increments of how big the bus was going to be.
0: Well, that's right. I remember everybody was running to where it's here.
1: Every time, hundreds of people would come, and they would
0: And then
1: no,
0: they would go by wristbands.
1: Yeah. Well, the wristbands, they stopped that at a certain point.
0: This is where you used to prepare the
1: meals.
0: Yeah. I remember the last time I was here, you were very worried because you were continuously feeding people by that point, 6 to 8 weeks.
1: Yeah, large numbers of people at that point.
0: It just seemed to be constantly growing
1: every day.
0: When it ended, how did you feel?
1: I'm relieved. I'm 70 years old. You can only go so far, you know. The politics of all of that and how that all worked at that time is still a great confusion to me. I don't understand who benefited one way or the other. They could have kept them out originally. They let them in and now they're going to take them back out at huge expense.
0: If you don't mind me asking, do you vote Democrat or Republican?
1: I don't vote either. I don't really see that there's any qualitative difference, to tell you the truth. I really don't. We see the checks and balances that are normally on our executive branch seem to be eroding very quickly. I mean, I don't know. But look what happens in Minneapolis, you know?
5: No car!
0: That's fine, dude. Hey, I'm not mad at you.
6: Shame! Oh my God!
7: Justice for who?
8: Justice for who?
7: Justice for who?
8: Justice for who?
9: Airline, your flight crew, welcome to Minneapolis.
0: I arrive in Minneapolis 2 days after an ICE agent shot and killed Renee Good, an American citizen who was observing immigration raids.
10: Hey, they shot that woman for no reason.
0: I come just as the city's first mass protest begins in response to what the federal government calls Operation Metro Surge, a sweeping campaign of immigration raids across Minneapolis and its twin city, St. Paul. That lady over there is flying the One Piece flag, the sort of global symbol of defiance by Gen Zs. I'm not sure I've ever seen that in the U.S. before. So what's the message for you to fly this?
11: Basically liberate the people, you know, stop the oppression that's happening right now. People coming, you know, to find undocumented people and then intimidate them, basically. Intimidating everyone, and that's got to stop.
0: It's minus 6 degrees out, and because of the wind chill, the app says it actually feels like minus 15. And I had thought, why would people turn up to a rally when it's this cold? But there could easily be a couple thousand people now, and they just keep on coming.
12: Like all of you, I'm heartbroken by what we saw this week. A community member who was shot and killed for protecting her neighbors. And since the moment that I learned her name, it hasn't left me, because she is good. And that she was good. And that her heart is good. And that her intentions were good. And that we fight for our communities because we still believe that goodness and justice will still prevail. Because all they have is lies. All they do is spew lies. Because they know they're losing this fight. On the ground, locally, nationally, they are losing this fight.
13: We will not put up with ICE. Immigrants are welcome here.
14: I don't know, that's probably pretty good protein. You want one?
15: I'll take one.
14: All right, some meat sticks and energy drinks, guys, the best. Got a lot more people to chase.
16: Oh, you got
17: it. Stand back. Stand back. You're gonna get it.
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22: Geopolitics, the road to the American dream, and drugs. The rules are rewritten this May. As global tensions rise and energy prices surge, China accelerates its push for energy independence, going big on nuclear and renewables. But in a volatile world, how will China expand its global influence when titans clash? China and the Iran war.
23: 有的时候真的是蛮害怕的。
22: The Emmy-nominated series returns. Wei Du reconnects with Chinese migrants, now living in a very different America. What remains of their American dream? Walk the line. Ice Nation. More dangerous and engineered to evade the law, new psychoactive substances have left global regulators scrambling to keep pace.
2: There may be variants out there that still go undetected.
22: Uncover the shadowy world of drugs 2.0. This May on CNA.
5: 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Here's Buzzword, where you form as many words as you can using the given letters. All words have to include the center letter. Make it extra fun by inviting a friend to a challenge. 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In Mini Crossword and Mini Sudoku, challenge yourself by completing them in the shortest time possible. 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We also have an all-time favorite, word search. There's only one rule. 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When you sign in, you can build streaks when you play daily, earn badges, and even if you miss a day, you can use a freeze to save your streak. Have fun!

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5: 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They became part of the group we followed through Mexico.
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9: How much subscriber do I have？
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9: It's dog man.
2: What are you going to learn today?
9: I don't know.
2: What did you learn yesterday?
9: I forgot.
2: You forgot? Do you like going to school?
9: No.
2: No? Is there anything, any subjects that you like in school?
9: Recess.
4: 儿子，走了。
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5: The Zhao family are the first among the migrants we met on the road to have their asylum case heard in court. Their hearing is less than a week away. After dropping the kids off, Zhao Jie heads to his lawyer for some final preparations.
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5: 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And more recently, after he clashed with officials enforcing China's zero COVID policy during the pandemic.
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5: Zhao's lawyer is based in a famous Fatman Ding Plaza. Two years ago, this was where many newly arrived Chinese migrants first came to.
7: 地方有点脏，看起来条件不怎么样，像没有走出中国一样。
5: But even as they settle down and move on, the plaza remains a center of gravity in their lives. It feels pretty strange being back at Fatman Ding Plaza. On the surface, it still looks pretty much the same. The same shops, same restaurants. But if you look closely, something obviously is also different.I remember there used to be these guys just hanging around, not doing much, because they had just come across the border, and not being able to find a job. Now you don't see them anymore. Did they move to other states? Did they go back to China? Or they're simply trying to stay hidden? Back then, young men would gather outside this employment agency waiting for work.
0: 来了半年多了，快一年了。国内赚钱不多，来这边想多挣点钱嘛。
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5: 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And luckily, I'm still in touch with one of them.
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0: Singapore REITs, why the headlined yield isn't the full story. 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
6: That dog has one of our people in it.
10: Do not block my camera! Do not block my camera!
11: What the f*** are
10: you
11: doing?
10: I'll be alright.
12: What the f*** is going on? What is going on?
13: Is this going to Lake?
14: It's south side.、Somewhere.
13: It is south side?、Okay.
14: It's, somebody just said ice doing door to door. That looked like them.
13: There's ice. That's a nice view.
15: Keep recording.
16: You guys need to stop following.
17: Your first and last warning.
6: It's not illegal.
16: I know, but it is illegal to impede.
17: You're gonna get
6: We're not impeding.
16: Yes, you are, sir.
17: You've been warned. First and last warning.
6: No. A warning for what?
16: Violation of 18 U.S.C. 111.
6: No. 18 U.S.C. 111 says you can publicly observe.
16: No.
14: I'm not.
6: Yes, it does. Yes, it does.
17: Next time I pull you over, you're going to get arrested.
6: Get out of here.
14: Get on foot.
18: Ben and Sam Lumen are teenage brothers from Chicago. They started filming ICE arrests in their own neighborhood last year.A day after Renee Good was shot and killed, the brothers drove 6 hours to Minneapolis.
17: Yes!
16: Help me! Get me out of here! Help me!
19: What are you guys doing? What are you hoping to achieve?
13: So our goal here is just documenting everything. Right now, there's no checks and balances in the system, and a lot of agents don't even wear body cams. So the biggest thing is justgetting the documentation so that the courts can have the video that they should be getting all along, and also so the American people can see what's actually happening.
20: Look what they dropped.
21: Are you serious?
19: Remind me again how old you guys are?
13: I'm 16.
22: And I'm 17.
19: 16 and 17. Are you guys not afraid?
13: They're gonna do what they're gonna do, and like, we can't be the, just ignore it and let it happen.
17: Run.
13: My heart always races when we're interacting with ICE.
17: Back up!
13: They are kind of crazy guys with guns, but I mean, we have to fight against it.
23: 3 or 4 of our patrollers got taken. His window just got broken, and both of the people in that vehicle are taken.
12: Hey, what? Stop!
6: What's your name?
24: Thursday.
6: That's Thursday.
13: I think definitely our race plays into it. They just hate people that are not white.A lot of the people impacted by this issue can't take a break because they're living it every single day. The people that aren't hurt by the issue should be the people out fighting because oftentimes they have more privilege in the situation.
16: Sir, stay over there, please.
20: Is this not public anymore?
16: Sir, I'm telling you, you're not going to like the outcome.
20: You are not above the law.
25: We are enforcing the law.
20: You are breaking the law.
21: Don't you have a remote learning you need to do at home or something?
13: So we're homeschooled.We've just kind of brought school with us. So I brought my textbooks, I brought my laptop. So it's very mobile and we're able to continue doing it.
20: What's your name? There are no plates on this ICE vehicle. 0 plates. Do you have that on video? Okay, let's go.
13: They wave, they give you peace signs. Yeah. They tell us thank you for being here.
20: We don't want you here! Get out of Minnesota!
25: Thank you for your support!
13: They're like internet trolls in real life.
20: Stand behind you!
21: Stay right there, please.
20: Stay next to me, do not run forward.
21: Is there something in my head?
14: Did they shoot us?
21: Yeah.
20: Save!
21: Take a deep breath.
13: Oh my gosh, I think I'm good, but geez, that stuff stings.
10: Why don't you just go?
0: Yes, yes, yes!
10: You piece of shit! You just got me!
20: Sam! Run, run, run, run, run, run. Don't breathe the green stuff, it's so dangerous.
10: Arrest as many people that touch you as you want to. Those are the general orders all the way to the top. Everybody gets it if they touch you. You hear what I'm saying? You're on camera. But other than that, it's what we do.
3: The city is the key.
10: Ours is the city.

0: My grandpa was the first one who came to Hong Kong.
1: I'm from Nepal and I live in Lisbon for many years now.
2: I feel that Thai people see me as a part of London. ¡Sawadee!
3: Tengo que puedo coger lo bueno de la cultura china y quedármelo, y lo bueno de la cultura española y quedármelo.
4: I can't do anything because I stay in India 10 years.
5: I'm BT.
6: I'm proud of being Filipina and at the same time, I'm proud of what I achieved here in Barcelona.
7: 지금은 인도에서 거의 가족처럼 함께하고 있습니다.
8: 남이 많은가?
1: Things can coexist together, and that's the beauty of Hong Kong as well.
0: When I lead to the trend line, I feel like, oh God, I'm home.
9: On the next Asia First, we take you inside the fast-growing peptide market in Australia that authorities are struggling to police. Peptides are being promoted online as the latest shortcut to better health, younger skin, and faster weight loss. But regulators warn unapproved products may carry serious health risks.
10: Johor Chingay is actually a Thanksgiving possession, praying for prosperity.
11: We need to tie firmly to make sure the god can go out and come back safely.
12: In Penang, there will be performance of the big flag.
13: 比较难训练的是旗放在我们的脚，踢踢自己的嘴巴，从嘴巴丢上去头那边。
14: For Singapore, the floats since day one have been part of the Chingay parade.
15: We have the fluffy teddy bear, we have a Game Boy and a dragon playground.
16: With UNESCO recognition, we hope Chingay will go on generation to generation.

0: I did not join the Lumen brothers on their patrol. Federal authorities have repeatedly warned that ICE observers could be arrested and charged. And our lawyers say if we got caught up in a scuffle as foreigners, we could face immigration consequences, including deportation. Driving around Minneapolis by ourselves, I start to notice more ICE observers.
1: It's hard to know how big this rapid response network is here in Minnesota, but aside from the people patrolling the city in their cars, every few blocks, you also see volunteers standing around the street corner with whistles ready to blow if ICE turns up on their block. And Minnesota is the third coldest state in the U.S. Temperature here is expected to drop to minus 20 later this week.
0: For fear of retaliation, most ICE observers prefer not to appear on camera. But outside a public school, I meet Elizabeth. She asks that we don't reveal the location of the school.
2: So I'm a parent at a sanctuary school in South Minneapolis.
1: What does that mean, actually, sanctuary school?
3: So it's a school that we have identified that is racially diverse,
2: yeah,
3: and that has a higher population of immigrant families, so more likely to be targeted by ICE.
2: Until we can get ICE out of Minneapolis, we're here for our students, greeting them, making sure they're getting into the building safe. And then it's also making sure that their parents are safe, bringing them here. And if they don't feel safe, we've organized other parents to drive or other community members to drive students here.
1: How big is the network?
2: Our hyper-local one for just the school that I work with, it has about 200 members, but each block, each neighborhood has its own members and it spiders out.
1: This is a Monday. People need to go to work. How are you guys making this happen?
2: We have to. I'm here every morning dropping my child off, so I just stay a little longer and I go in a little later.
1: Do you have confidence that this is a battle that can be won?
2: Yes, because love wins.
4: That's all we have to say. ICE.
5: This is where they bring all the people that they take, they process them, and then bring them to the jails around the counties. I thought that they would stop after they killed somebody, but they do not give a. They took my dad.
6: You took your dad?
5: Yeah, my dad has been here for years, 20 plus years.
6: What did he do for a living?
5: My dad was a contractor. He was building remodeling houses. He was just doing
6: yeah.
5: All the time working for these Americans.
6: Does he have a criminal record?
5: No, they were looking for someone else and then they were stopping him and they just took him.
7: If you are caught throwing snowballs, you'll be identified and arrested.
0: I covered the anti-government protests in Hong Kong in 2019, so I thought I understood how things escalate, often in stages, when law enforcement tries to disperse a crowd. But here in Minneapolis, that experience offers little guidance, and things go from 0 to 10 with no warning.
8: We've only been here for about 5 minutes, and the situation has just escalated
9: very quickly.

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1: Dominated by descendants of German and Scandinavian immigrants that came in the early days of the United States. But in recent decades, it actually became diverse. So the state now has about 100,000 ethnic Somalis. Most of them came here legally through a State Department refugee resettlement program. Now, this part of Lake Street is really dominated by Somali businesses. But right now, because of the frequent ICE raids, people are afraid, and most of these businesses no longer open.
2: But the amount of Asian faces I saw at the anti-ICE protest came as a surprise. So I've arranged to meet Yu Du, an organizer of the protest, to understand why.
3: This neighborhood is the Frogtown neighborhood of St. Paul, and there's a lot of immigrant-owned businesses along this corridor, especially Asian-owned businesses.
1: Asian?
3: There's an incredibly large Asian community in Minnesota. We have the largest Hmong population.
1: Hmong people?
3: Mm-hmm.
1: They came from... They came from Laos.
3: Yes.
1: After the Vietnam War, having fought for Americans, all right?
3: That's
1: the group we're talking about?
3: Yes. In Laos and Vietnam and the mountainous region.
1: Okay.
3: And also a huge Vietnamese community and other Asian communities.
1: If I was born in a warm country, I probably wouldn't pick a place that gets 3 feet of snow in the winter. Why did you guys all come up here?
3: As a daughter of immigrants who immigrated here from Vietnam, I asked my parents that question too, and we come from tropical regions and the weather is very jarring here in comparison to what we're used to, but they love the people here, they love the community here, and it was a place that folks found work very easily and found community very quickly. Guys, exactly. Amen, sister.
4: I love you.
3: Love you too. Thank you so much.
4: Thank you.
3: That's Minnesota.
1: Now, the ICE raids, have they been coming here? Have the Asian communities been affected?
3: They have been all over the place in our community, and people are incredibly fearful of their safety, businesses not having enough workers show up because they're being detained, or, you know, our businesses just losing a lot of their clientele and having to close or shorten their hours because everything is going on.
1: I'm just trying to understand, if we take the biggest group, for example, the Hmong people,
3: mm-hmm.
1: they came through a refugee resettlement program, right? So at least the vast majority of them would be legal. They might actually be citizens.
3: Mm-hmm.
1: Why would they still be fearful?
3: We're seeing ICE agents detain people off of just what we look like, off of the language we speak, our accents, and folks are being detained for days, weeks, months on end without any communication with their family, without being able to inform what's going on.
1: And this is regardless of your immigration status?
3: Regardless of their immigration status.
5: So you don't have an ID?
6: Back up!
7: Don't cross.
6: Back up!
8: Really? Really? You are monsters!
9: I myself have received advice to carry my passport with me because they may try to target me based on what I look like. We've received reports of federal law enforcement officers going door to door asking people where the Asian people live, right in our very own city. The tragic effect of this occupation are rippling far and wide throughout our communities.

0: 你这是什么时候学的技术？
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2: 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They had come from my hometown of

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2: 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She and her husband took turns carrying him in their arms.
3: 贝伟哥，拜拜。
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2: Hi, this is a sort of a strange story. I'm a journalist making a documentary about some of the migrants crossing the border wall. One couple had just gotten in touch. I think they don't know where they are. They have a 2-year-old child with them. They sent me a GPS coordinates and they don't know what to do.
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10: Jaden。
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1: Tens of thousands of Chinese citizens risk everything to reach America. But now the U.S. is a very different place.
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3: Out. You gotta move.
1: My name is Wei Du. I'm revisiting the Chinese migrants building fragile new lives in America.
4: This is the last dinner. Now
5: it's getting to be heart-wrenching. I'm very regretful. I think most people are very regretful.
1: And discovering a country at war with itself over who the American dream belongs to.
3: What's your name? What's your name?
6: Come here, try it. Come on.
3: Spire City.
6: Look out.
1: Walk the Line, Ice Nation, on demand at cna.asia.

0: my grandpa was the first one who came to Hong Kong.
1: I'm from Nepal and I live in Lisbon for many years now.
2: I feel that Thai people see me as a part of London.
3: ¡Sawadee!
4: Tengo es que puedo coger lo bueno de la cultura china y quedármelo, y lo bueno de la cultura española y quedármelo.
5: I can't do anything because I stay in India 10 years.
6: I'm BT.
7: I'm proud of being Filipina and at the same time, I'm proud of what I achieved here in Barcelona.
8: 지금은 인도에서 거의 가족처럼 함께하고 있습니다.
9: 남이 많은가?
10: Things can coexist together and that's the beauty of Hong Kong as well.
0: When I leave to the Chennai, I feel like, oh God, I'm home.

0: Here in the heart of Osaka, in the bustling Umeda district, stand two striking towers of glass and steel. Together, they form the Umeda Sky Building. Completed in 1993, it's the world's first connected skyscraper. But this was never meant to be just a pair. The original plans called for four towers. Then, the money ran out. Where a third tower was meant to rise, a vegetable garden now stands. A fourth was planned just beyond it, but was never built. The unfinished vision of the Umeda Sky Building mirrors Japan's own story, born of the economic boom and stalled by the bust.
1: We have to go back to the late 1980s. The economy was booming, equity prices, land prices were soaring. And so the government wanted to burst the bubble. Land and equity prices collapsed, and the economy also collapsed.
0: Since the early 1990s, Japan's economy has stalled.
2: Overall, Japanese economy was quite weak, and quite weak domestic demand.
0: But recently, there have been signs of revival. In February, the Nikkei broke 57,000 for the first time ever. The catalyst? New leadership. The day before, Prime Minister Sanae Takaichi and the ruling Liberal Democratic Party won the general election in a landslide. Is Japan finally headed for an economic turnaround? Or will the signs of life sputter out?

0: In fall 2024, IT professional Sato Takahide returned to Japan. He had spent over 8 years studying and working abroad. One of the first things he noticed on his return, how much prices had risen in his absence.
1: 最初は卵、例えば190円、200円切るかなくらい。今は250円台ですかね。50円、60円とか。ブロッコリーは最初60円、70円とか。今は100円前後ぐらいだと思います。
0: Of course, this is inflation. But in Japan, inflation of any kind has been unusual. You see, for about 3 decades, prices in Japan barely rose.
2: I think we have to go back to the late 1980s. At that time, Japan was a bubble economy. The economy was booming, equity prices, land prices were soaring, and things were getting a little bit out of control, so the government felt that it's time to bring them down. And so they tightened monetary policy, and they restricted real estate lending and so forth. And these various policies were very successful, in fact, maybe too successful, and they led to a collapse of the bubble, and land and equity prices collapsed, and the economy also collapsed.
0: Japan's economy and stock market surged through the 80s until December 1989. Then, Japan's massive asset bubble popped. And by 1992, the Nikkei had lost more than 60% of its value. Households and firms pivoted from spending to debt repayment, even with interest rates at near zero.
2: This basically led to this 30-year recession in Japan. And because it was a recession, people's incomes were stagnant. People didn't have money to spend.
0: For about 30 years, the country was stuck in a deflationary cycle. This period came to be known as Japan's lost decades. For economists, some level of inflation is a good thing. It can reflect steady demand for goods and services, often a result of rising employment or wages. Deflation, on the other hand, can be a signal of economic stagnation.
2: Because people didn't have money to spend, there was not enough aggregate demand. And if there isn't enough demand, then prices will generally fall.
0: Throughout the lost decades, roughly spanning 1991 to 2021, Japan's GDP grew by about 1% each year, with some years of negative growth. But in 2022, inflation returned to the world's fourth largest economy, surpassing the Bank of Japan's 2% target. Was this a sign of an economic turnaround?
2: It all depends on what's happening on the other side of the ledger, namely incomes and wages. Even if prices are going up 10% a year, if people's wages are going up 20% a year, then there's nothing to worry about.
0: There are other signals that Japan might be emerging out of its lost decades. The country saw 6 consecutive quarters of growth, ending in Q2 of 2025. This is the longest consecutive streak of expansion since the COVID-19 pandemic. GDP growth for 2026 is projected to be about 0.5%. The Nikkei also reached an all-time high at the start of 2026 and has continued its record-breaking run.
3: Mr. Takaichi became Prime Minister in October last year. Around that time, the Japanese economy was still in the process of continuing the very moderate economic growth. And the real GDP level just recovered the pre-COVID-19 pandemic's level. But overall, Japanese economy was quite weak, and quite weak domestic demand.
2: So I can't really say the Japanese economy is booming, but it's not really collapsing either.
0: There's a reason for this caution. To determine if the inflation figures point to economic revitalization, we must look more closely at the details. In Japan's case, rising prices are not wholly caused by increased consumer demand.
2: 4 years ago, in 2022, Russia invaded Ukraine, Since Ukraine is a major producer of grain, the war disrupted the production and export of grain from Ukraine, and this led to increase in grain prices throughout the world. And at the same time, foreign countries imposed various sanctions on Russia, one of which was on the export of oil and gas. And this led to a sharp increase in oil and gas prices around the world. And this also had a ripple effect on other prices and led to, you know, overall increase in overall prices.
0: At the same time, the low interest rate environment meant to spur borrowing and growth has led to a depreciation of the yen.
2: And that has led to a sharp increase in import prices. And that has had a ripple effect on the economy, causing all prices to increase in Japan.
3: People suffered from high imported prices. Their purchasing power was deteriorating.
0: The current inflationary cycle has hit some Japanese consumers and businesses hard.
4: 今日は久しぶりに私がお店をやっていた場所に来ました。懐かしいです。なんか毎日通ってた時のことを思い出しながら見てます。
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0: 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In the end, she had no choice but to raise prices.
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0: Accounting for inflation, real wages in Japan fell for the fourth year in a row last year. Consequently, unions pushed for higher pay. So, in October last year, Japan implemented a major minimum wage increase from 1,055 yen to between 1,118 and 1,120 yen. This bump of roughly 6% was the largest on record.But for business owners like Sawada, this was another headache.
4: 価格も上がって原価率も上がってるのに人件費も上がるんかっていうのでちょっと悩みました。削る、そのシフトを削るっていうのはできるだけしたくなかったんですけど、でもやっぱり続けていく以上苦渋の決断でした。
0: Earlier this year, unable to keep up with operating costs,Sawada turned her business into a pop-up. Going mobile, cut her rent. As for Takahide, the cost of living he found on his return forced him to manage his expectations.
1: とりあえず生活費を抑えて、極限まで抑えて、車は持たないし、高価なものは何も買わないし、そういう生活になるなというのは分かってました。
0: One important ingredient in any economic revival is sentiment. When people and businesses feel optimistic, they're more likely to spend and invest. In Japan, however, confidence remains subdued. A government survey found that financial insecurity is the top concern among citizens, with over 6 in 10 people worried about their economic stability and future prospects. But are we starting to see the light at the end of the tunnel? You can't see it, and you can't touch it. But consumers in China are paying good money to get it. Emotional value. China's economy of feelings. Wednesday on CNA. Singapore REITs, why the headlined yield isn't the full story. A side hustle turns into a business. Revenue up 10 times. But what about the profits? Plus, 30 US cents a plate for the past 30 years. How does this Thai hawker still make money? Money Mind, Wednesday on CNA.
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9: As a global energy crisis deepens, China doubles down on its plan for clean, limitless energy. Dubbed the Artificial Sun, scientists hope to crack the code on nuclear fusion.
10: 那么这个核聚变技术呢，既然能够提出来，而且从国家舆论的角度来讲还在传播，那么一定就意味着中国的技术水平呢已经达到了一定的能力。
9: China green tech exports surge, but other sectors face headwinds.
11: Exports are the key growth driver the past couple of years, and if the rest of the world is suffering, the scope for China to continue to export its way to growth is limited.
9: Can China play the role of peacemaker in the Iran crisis?
12: Typically, China has economic leverage over countries that act like normal, rational economic countries. Iran's not like this.
9: Watch When Titans Clash on demand at cna.asia.
0: Initially, when IT professional Sato Takahide returned to Japan, he had dreams of striking out on his own.
13: いろいろ旅をしている中で、いろんな人に出会ったんですけども、そのビジネスをゼロから1に立ち上げる、大きくしていくっていう人を見ていく中で、周りとのすごい強い絆というか、そういうのを構築する必要があるなと。
0: But his parents had different ideas.
13: あと周りの状況とか、結婚して家庭がいる、企業の中では上の方になっていくということで。
0: Japan has one of the world's lowest unemployment rates. For every 100 people, only 2 or 3 are unemployed. But this demand for labor is not reflected in their wages.
2: Usually, there's this inverse relationship between unemployment and wages. If there's a labor shortage and unemployment is low, wages will tend to increase. But in the case of Japan, we have a very strange situation in which you have very low unemployment, but also low wages. It's very somewhat counterintuitive.
0: Like with inflation, Japan's employment picture is unusual. Among Japan's more than 58 million company employees, nearly 4 in 10 are irregularly employed, meaning they're not permanent full-time staff. Instead, they're freelancers or on short-term contracts.
2: In Japan, traditionally workers have permanent tenure. They cannot be fired until they reach retirement age. So permanent workers are a fixed cost to the company. Or temporary workers, you know, they have like 1-year contracts usually, so it's easier to release them when the need arises.
0: After 3 fruitless months trying to build his business, Takahide reluctantly began job hunting at his parents' urging. But landing a full-time role proved elusive.
8: 全然決まらなかったですね。オファーはなかったですね。予想では、日本での就労経験がないゼロだということ、あと35歳でしたかね、その時就職活動してた時の時点で、大体日本人だったら、管理マネージャー的な管理職を についてるとか、あとは、アメリカで、いただいていた給料の水準で、ちょっと、その給与をいただきたいというふうに言ってしまったので、それは、そこで無理だなというふうに判断されたのかもしれません。
0: Since 1990, average real wages in Japan have remained almost flat. In contrast, real wages in the U.S. are now about 1.5 times higher than they were 3 decades ago. Today, the average Japanese income is lower than in most advanced Western economies and slightly below that of neighboring South Korea. In part, the suppression of wages is a reflection of business outlook.
2: During the last 2 or 3 decades, you know, the economy has been relatively stagnant. So companies have very often had to scale down. So they feel a greater need to reduce their fixed costs, reduce their labor costs. I think that's what led to this increase in the share of temporary or low-wage workers.
0: This has been Takahide's experience. Currently, he works odd jobs in the IT industry.
8: まず、ビジネス関係の集まりに参加していって、で、人と会うっていうこと。で、自分で紹介して、こんなことできます。言ったところから、だんだん、じゃあ、それ、作ってくれないっていう人が、一人いて。で、それで去年の終わり頃に、一つ納入することができて、 たんですけども、まあそうですね、3、4、5年、少なく見積もってですね、そのくらいはいけると思っていますが、それでいいとは思ってなくて、なるべく早い段階で、お金を得て、収入を得て、で、大きくしていきたいっていうのはあります。その、できればいい給与で働きたいですし、自分も 最大限出して、それが認められる職場に行きたいと思ったので。
2: The problem is that people's incomes have been stagnant. They just don't have money to spend. Even though companies have been, you know, making lots of profits, they've been retaining most of that money inside the firm and not paying it out as wages. So workers have been hurt by this.
0: If wages do not keep up with inflation, then people are more likely to tighten their belts. Here, in Sakura no Miya Park, the cherry blossoms are in full bloom. Nearby, 46-year-old Kentaro Kugo runs a patisserie. His stall once catered to locals. But 2 years ago, rising costs forced him to increase prices of his menu items by 10%. Today, his business relies mainly on tourists.
10: まあでも、ケーキが嗜好品なんで、一番真っ先に、お客さんは抑えるべきところだと思うので、それは仕方ないなっていう感じですね。 もともとあのホールケーキで買われてたのが人数分の小さいカットケーキを買われるっていう風な感じに流れになってますね。
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0: But there are signs of change. Last year brought the strongest nominal wage increase in decades. Exports have also picked up, with growth recorded for 7 consecutive months as of April. Some attribute these bright spots to new leadership.Prime Minister Sanae Takaichi and her ruling Liberal Democratic Party secured a landslide victory in the February general election. They captured 316 seats in the 465-seat House of Representatives. The election revealed the strong support Takaichi enjoys among young people. A Yomiuri survey found that 4 in 10 of Takaichi's youth supporters backed her as they were expecting results from her policies.
4: なんかスーツの色とか結構なんか指摘されてましたが、なんか青いスーツばかり着るなみたいなでも私は別に、ね、それでなんか高市さんはそれを あまりお金かけたくないのよみたいな、なんかそこにちょっとなんか庶民寄りのなんか金銭感覚があるんだなっていうのがすごいなんか親近感湧いて、総理になったことめちゃくちゃ嬉しい、個人的にはとても嬉しいし、友達とも結構話題になるんですけど、でも高市さんでもうこれ乗り換えられへんかったらどの人が総理やっても無理やろなっていうなんか話題には出ます。
0: What are the new administration's policies? And can they unlock Japan's economic revival?

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17: October 21st, 2025. A historic day for Japan. Sanae Takaichi became the country's first female prime minister. Her rise to power followed the resignation of her predecessor, Shigeru Ishiba. Upon taking office, she placed the economy high on her agenda.
18: 初閣議におきまして、経済対策の策定を指示いたします。国民の皆様が直面している物価高への対策をしっかりと講じていく。
17: One of her first moves, a stimulus package to promote growth and ease the cost of living. Part of it gave relief to households, including a 7,000 yen subsidy for electricity and gas, and a one-off cash support of 20,000 yen per child.
19: まずは物価高対策を何とかしますっておっしゃったのが一番 そこはやっぱり個人的に一番打撃を受けてて、ちょっと不安な部分なので。
20: From last year supplementary budget, she abolished some part of a gasoline tax, and then also she provided some temporary subsidy for the electricity, and this year she started some tax credit for the personal income tax, so people's tax payment will be less, right? So during election campaign in January, she said she will introduce 0% food-related consumption tax. So right now, we pay 8% for the food. So she said she will increase the disposable income.
17: In November, the Takaichi administration also moved to abolish Japan's provisional gas tax. Introduced in 1974, It added about 25 yen per litre to fuel prices at the pump. The move was supposed to curb inflation. 38-year-old food truck operator Keisuke Yasuda welcomed the measure.
5: だいたい20キロから30キロ走って、1ヶ月の料金が2万から3万円程度で、減税後の金額的には1万円から1万5千円になっていると思います。やはり経費として削減ができるので一番ありがたい。
17: In all, the stimulus package amounted to over 20 trillion yen, approximately 130 billion US dollars. These moves are meant to create what Takaichi calls a high pressure economy.
20: High pressure economy, my understanding, is basically do more fiscal expansionary policy to increase the aggregate demand. So not only for the consumers' disposable income, but try to spend more money for research and development and support more corporate sector's capital spending so that company increase their earning capacity.
17: There's another part to Takaichi's economic plan. Boosting state-led investments in 17 strategic sectors, from AI and semiconductors to shipbuilding and food technology. In a written reply to Insight, the government says these sectors were chosen for their potential to address global challenges, drive economic growth domestically and internationally, and strengthen Japan's standing through innovation. Here at this asphalt plant in central Japan, a backhoe is working, but there's no operator in the vehicle. It's being controlled from elsewhere.
8: あの、実際のバックホーに乗らずにここのオフィスでパソコンのモニターとジョイスティックを使ってバックホーの操作をしております。 この検機の遠隔操縦システムっていうのは人不足であったり少子化っていう問題の解決 の一助になると思ってますし、それと同時に何かハンディを持って現場に行けないような、そういった制限がある方であったり、子育て世代、時間に制約がある方っていうところの労力の開拓っていうのもできると思ってます。Oram
17: is also working to retrofit their robotics on existing machinery. Company chief Yuri Nomura sees many uses for her company's technology.
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17: Oram could benefit from the government's plans. Robotics and physical AI systems are among the 17 industries targeted for investment. Japan aims to capture 30% of the global AI robotics market.
8: うちとしてもスタートアップってなかなか目先の売り上げも追わないといけない。ただそればっかり知っていると腰を据えての開発っていうのがなかなかできない状況なので、そういったところで、そういった国からの補助が
20: I think she put a bit more emphasis on defense industry. For example, she recently she's talking about exporting military equipment. She wants to foster the defense industry, also like semiconductor and all related, so AI, etc.
17: In the first 2 months of this year, Japan received just over 7 billion US dollars in foreign direct investments.
20: After Takaichi-san became prime minister, then stock prices started to go up and go up and go up. Amazing, right? About 50,000. So that is a sort of we call Takaichi put. So which means foreign investors' expectation that Takaichi-san will do a lot of things to strengthen Japanese economies. Japan attracted TSMC, and the TSMC in Kumamoto is going to produce advanced chips. Also, like Rapidus in Hokkaido, they also produce advanced chips.
17: Will Takaichi's measures work as advertised? Takaichi's strategy will pump more liquidity in the market, more money circulating in the economy, more downward pressure on the yen. On one hand, a weak yen makes Japanese goods and services cheaper, driving exports. On the other, it risks domestic inflation, which can curtail demand. Reports from this year indicate that household spending has declined. It's Golden Week in Japan, a major holiday season, and a period of domestic travel and celebration. Yet in one survey, one-third of respondents say they intend to stay home. On average, respondents say they're budgeting to spend less during the holidays than in previous years.
11: There was a slight blip in consumption in November just after she took office, but after that, consumption has been quite stagnant and unstable. So at the moment, there isn't any strong indication that her policies have been enormously successful, but I think it's a little bit too early to tell. You know, we have to give her a chance for her policies to be implemented and to have an effect on the economy.
20: Takaichi-san want to replicate Abenomics. So she want to maintain accommodating monetary policy, expansion of fiscal policy, and try to strengthen Japanese economy. So she's actually promising many things, including support for the general public.
17: But Japan's new prime minister may have a key advantage. The LDP's strong showing at the February lower house election gave the party a supermajority. Although her approval rating has eased from its peak, it still ranges between 53 and 70% in recent polls. This makes the prime minister comparatively more popular than recent incumbents.
11: She now has a dominant majority in the lower house, so I think she can get policies passed quite easily, and she may be successful in implementing many of the policies that she's trying to implement.
20: When she was elected as the first female prime minister, it gave a lot of hope, especially young female people. But I think what matters, credibility of leadership, the impact of this female leadership, will be put into test in the second half of this year. So we have to see how she will come up with this detailed policy, how clearly she will communicate with people.
17: But Takaichi's plans and any hope of Japan's economic revival are now running up against some very real challenges.
16: The headlines move markets.
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16: We unpack the key drivers behind the developments so you can stay ahead.
24: Geopolitics, the road to the American dream, and drugs. The rules are rewritten this May. As global tensions rise and energy prices surge, China accelerates its push for energy independence, going big on nuclear and renewables. But in a volatile world, how will China expand its global influence when titans clash? China and the Iran war. The Emmy-nominated series returns. Wei Du reconnects with Chinese migrants now living in a very different America. What remains of their American dream? Walk the line. Ice Nation. More dangerous and engineered to evade the law, new psychoactive substances have left global regulators scrambling to keep pace.
25: There may be variants out there that still go undetected.
24: Uncover the shadowy world of drugs 2.0. This May on CNA.
16: On the next Asia First, we take you inside the fast-growing peptide market in Australia that authorities are struggling to police. Peptides are being promoted online as the latest shortcut to better health, younger skin, and faster weight loss. But regulators warn unapproved products may carry serious health risks.
26: Oh.
0: mysterious case of Mike's murder. 6 suspects, 1 motive. Time to find out the truth. You're loud, opinionated. Some say you're exhausting.
1: Good. It's called energy.
25: Yeah, if calm mornings is what you want, then I guess we're not your cup of tea.
1: Hey, that rhymes, huh?
25: No, man. Oh,
1: very good, very good. Yeah.
0: Too comfortable? Too corny? Some say your food reviews are unnecessary.
2: So is dessert, but everybody loves it.
0: They say music doesn't matter anymore.
3: Then they're listening wrong, my man.
0: You disagree a lot.
4: Yeah, we do.
21: Is that a crime?
4: We prefer to call it chemistry.
26: You're welcome.
0: You talk about things others won't.
21: You mean others don't talk about the things that I do?
0: Well, it sounds like Mike wasn't murdered after all. It just refused to be boring. Download Me Listen and tune in now.
17: On December 31st, 2025, Japan lifted its 50-year provisional tax on gasoline. Drivers rejoiced. Then, just over 8 weeks later,
27: tensions in the Middle East continue to escalate. U.S. President Donald Trump now saying Iranian Supreme Leader Ayatollah Ali Khamenei has been killed in joint airstrikes with Israel.
17: Just as Japan is seeing signs of economic revival, it's already facing both external and internal pressures. The ongoing conflict in the Middle East is especially challenging. Japan gets about 90% of its oil shipments via the Strait of Hormuz. By March, the country's fuel prices hit record highs. For food truck operator Yasuda, the relief from the abolished tax was short-lived. Japan's government was forced to reinstate subsidies to cap gasoline prices at around
1: 170 yen per liter.
20: This will lead to the higher food price again. So this will be a very tough for government administration because public already, you know, suffering for this cost push inflation for 4 years. This time, not only just the food higher prices, but there are some shortage in fuel, right? I think maybe people start to call for more support for the general public.
17: Other external challenges include Japan's relations with China and the US. With China, those ties are at a low point. Last November, Prime Minister Takaichi implied that a Chinese attack on Taiwan could trigger Tokyo's military involvement. Her words sparked a strong rebuke from Beijing.
11: 客守一个中国原则和中日四个政治文件精神，停止挑衅越线，停止向台独分裂势力发出任何错误信号。China has been implementing various retaliatory measures against Japan, strongly encouraging Chinese people not to go to Japan for tourist purposes, reducing the export of dual-use products to Japan and so on. China is Japan's top trading partner, and Japan's economy would collapse if, you know, there were no relations with China. I think it's very important for Japan to repair relations with China.
17: Yasuhiro Yamazaki owns the premier seafood wholesaler Yamaharu. At one point, Yamaharu's exports to China were valued in the billions of yen. nearly half of the company's business. But this fell in 2023, when China banned Japanese seafood imports over the discharge of wastewater from the Fukushima Daiichi nuclear plant. This reversed last June, when China reopened its market.

0: The new XPeng X9 reimagined, powered by the new XPeng Touring AI chip for a new era of intelligent driving. The only 7-seater MPV with a turning radius like a sedan and up to 615 kilometers of range. It's also the fastest charging car in Singapore with up to 547 kilowatts of charging capability. Head to the XPeng showroom 16th and 17th May for exclusive launch offers and more. Drive the future. XPeng X9.
1: For domestic investment. They may also put downward pressure on the yen, as Japanese investors need to sell yen to buy dollars to fund these plays.
2: The question is, when the Japanese economy is not really strong and a lot of Japanese companies are not really so lucrative, excluding impact of exchange rate, not many companies are so profitable. If they invest a lot on US, the question is, are they have a capacity to invest a lot in Japan?
1: Domestically, Takaichi's economic agenda is facing obstacles. She wants to keep the interest rates low to stimulate borrowing and investing. However, the Bank of Japan is under pressure to raise rates to counter inflation. In December 2025, it hiked rates to 0.75%, the highest in three decades. At its latest meeting, the central bank held rates steady at 0.75%, though three board members pushed for a further increase.
2: If we raise interest rate, then floating rate-based mortgage rates will go up, and like a floating rate-based auto loan will go up, right? So certainly some people will suffer. From consumers' point of view, and then small and medium enterprises, maybe they don't want to have a rate hike, right? But I think most important reason why they kept raising interest rate is to try to stop further depreciation of yen, because already 160 is too much.
1: Then, there's also the question of how the government will fund its spending. In April, Japan's upper house approved a record 122.3 trillion yen budget, the largest in the country's history. The budget reflects Prime Minister Takaichi's expansionary fiscal policy aimed at supporting economic growth. To fund this, the government plans to issue almost 30 trillion yen in government bonds.
2: It looks like if she wants to achieve everything, she may end up issuing more Japanese government bond. Then, what would be the implication on the 10-year yield, long-term yield, yen depreciation? So there are uncertainties here.
1: Currently, Japan is one of the world's most indebted countries, with government liabilities around 240% of its GDP, the highest among advanced economies.
3: And for the government to be, engaging in this out-of-control spending, I think it's not a very good idea. I think the government's hands are tied. The way to bring the finances under control is reducing spending or increasing taxes. But either way, you're going to choke off the economy.
1: Instead, officials are planning tax relief measures for households and businesses. The Prime Minister also proposed a 2-year suspension of the 8% consumption tax. So, to fund the expansionary budget, the government may resort to spending cuts in other areas. There are proposals to curb healthcare spending, for example.
2: For example, they cut some of the subsidy provided to the large company. It was an incentive to promote wage hike. They got 1.4 trillion yen as a result of stopping this subsidy. But it's so tiny, and so already they are using it for other purposes, for other spending.
1: The government is looking to boost labour participation among citizens through upskilling and encouraging retirees, women and people with disabilities to rejoin the workforce. At the same time, it's tightening immigration. For example, the business manager visa granted to foreign entrepreneurs and executives now requires a minimum capital investment of 30 million yen, up from 5 million previously.
3: Prime Minister Takaichi, I think her views reflect the views of many

0: Japanese, you know, many Japanese do have this nationalistic feelings, but on the other hand, these views can actually hurt the economy. For example, she seems to be intent on, reducing the number of foreign workers coming into Japan. And given that Japan has a very severe labor shortage, you know, this could reduction in foreign workers coming in can have an adverse impact on the economy.
1: For three decades, Japan has struggled with economic stagnation. There have been periods of growth, including a two-year stretch beginning in 2016 under Prime Minister Shinzo Abe. But these recoveries have typically faded. Now, there are signs of a renewed rebound, rising prices, wages, and exports. The question is whether these point to sustained long-term growth or are merely temporary gains driven by leadership change.
0: So I think it's a question of whether this optimism is just a very short-term thing or whether it can be sustained. And that will, of course, depend on how successful her policies are. If the policies are not as successful as they had hoped, then they might return to their earlier pessimism. So we just have to see.
2: At this moment right now, people are really waiting how Prime Minister Takaichi will come up with a detailed strategy about her campaign promises with a clear financial sources. We really have to see how credible policy she's going to implement. So all depend on that, right? So it's not clear at this moment yet.
3: 肩が超打撃で感じてたんですけど、なんか
4: This program is available on demand for free on MeWatch.
1: Fish like this are turning up in northern Thai rivers. What's being extracted in Myanmar's conflict zones that's poisoning rivers in Thailand?
5: How come the Upper Mekong become a sacrifice zone?
1: Thailand's poisoned rivers. Insight Thursday on CNA.

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0: This is Singapore Tonight.
1: Good evening, I'm Paul Tsing. Tonight's top stories. The search in Indonesia for two missing Singaporean hikers ends. Their bodies have been retrieved from under thick volcanic ash spewed by Mount Dukono. The other Singaporean hikers who survived the volcano's eruption are back home after their ordeal. They arrived at Changi Airport this evening. Also tonight, energy-saving measures ramped up at some private medical facilities to cope with higher electricity costs. They aim to stay efficient without compromising patient care.

0: The bodies of two Singaporeans are undergoing forensic examination after being retrieved from a volcano in Indonesia. They were part of a group of 20 people caught on the slopes of Mount Dukono as it erupted on Friday morning. Three died, including an Indonesian. Nadira Zaidi with more.
1: The remains of the two Singaporean hikers of Mount Dukono were sent here to a local hospital in Tobelo. This is the morgue where the remains will be cleaned and identified by forensic experts and family members. Indonesian officials held a meeting with representatives from the Singapore Embassy in Jakarta. While discussions remained private, a local official told me it was to discuss repatriation plans. He added the father of one of the Singaporean victims is in Tobelo but has yet to see the remains.
2: Tadi memang juga salah satu orang tua dari korban, orang tua dari Nasib ya,
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1: Over 200 people were part of the search and rescue for the Singaporeans over the past 2 days. Rescuers were faced with challenges throughout. The volcano was still erupting every hour, making it too hot and dangerous to summit. Heavy rains also hampered the mission. On Sunday, rescuers made the attempt, then discovered one of the bodies was stuck under a rock they describe as the size of a car. In total, bringing the bodies down took 10 hours, and one of the guides of the hiking group actually made the ascent again, accompanying rescuers to identify the Singaporeans.
4: Ada rasa tanggung jawab saya juga sebagai teman perjalanan selama mereka di sini dan posisinya saya yang terakhir melihat mereka berdua di depan mata. Jadi pas batu saya sementara tarik dan batu tindis itu saya di depan mata. Jadi saya tahu persis letaknya di sebelah mana.
1: Authorities say the guides may face a maximum of 5 years punishment for their role in this fateful hike. Entrances to the mountain will also be evaluated. The parents of one of the victims have sincerely thanked Indonesian rescuers for their tireless efforts. They add that their priority now is to pay their respects and put their loved one to rest. Singapore's Foreign Affairs Ministry has also thanked Indonesian authorities and the search and rescue teams for their efforts under very difficult and hazardous conditions and is working closely with the families to facilitate identification. Nadira Zaidi, Tobelo, Indonesia.
0: A group of hikers who survived an eruption on Indonesia's Mount Dukono have returned to Singapore. They were safely evacuated from the slopes of the volcano on Friday. Beatrice Yap joins us live from Changi Airport now. Beatrice, what are you able to tell us?
5: So we're currently at the airport, the arrival hall of Changi Airport Terminal 3, and we understand that passengers on board a Garuda flight that landed at around 8:20 p.m. include some of the survivors. And earlier, when we were at the belts waiting for them when the flight landed, we saw around 6 bags coming through the belts, matching the ones that we've seen in pictures of the hikers. But no passengers claimed them, and airport staff were seen taking them and placing them on trolleys and whisking them away. But we tried to follow the trolleys and we met with a family member at a car park area, but they were pretty reluctant to speak to us. But they did say that they were informed earlier today morning that their daughter was returning home, and that's how they knew to come to the airport to pick them up. Later, we also saw one person who matched pictures of the hikers that we've seen leaving the airport to the car park. We approached them, but they also refused to speak to us and were quickly whisked away by their family members. And at the same time, my colleague on the arrival hall floor saw another 3 of these hikers coming out, and they were all wearing masks, and they walked pretty quickly to the taxi stands to head off, where they also met with some of their family members. But they also refused to speak to the media when approached. So MFA had released a statement last night saying that hikers were en route to Jakarta, and this flight, Garuda 838, departed Jakarta at around 5:42 p.m. today and landed in Singapore at 8:19 p.m. just earlier. So Today marks the third day since the incident happened, and CNA understands that the 9 Singaporeans who were affected all knew each other. Social media posts also showed that their trip began in the past week, and they were pretty near the summit when the tragedy happened. So as of now, what we do know is that most of the survivors, the Singaporean survivors, are back in Singapore.
0: Many thanks for that update. Beatrice Yap reporting live from Singapore's Changi Airport. And still to come, hospitals move to save energy round the clock. A look at how they're doing it safely. Also ahead, robots and AI takes on the heavy lifting at local farms. More on how this helps keep prices in check.
3: You can't see it, and you can't touch it. But consumers in China are paying good money to get it. Emotional value. China's economy of feelings. Wednesday on CNA.
6: Geopolitics, the road to the American dream, and drugs. The rules are rewritten this May. As global tensions rise and energy prices surge, China accelerates its push for energy independence, going big on nuclear and renewables. But in a volatile world, how will China expand its global influence when titans clash? China and the Iran war. The Emmy-nominated series returns. Wei Du reconnects with Chinese migrants now living in a very different America. What remains of their American dream? Walk the line. Ice Nation. More dangerous and engineered to evade the law, new psychoactive substances have left global regulators scrambling to keep pace.
7: There may be variants out there that still go undetected.
6: Uncover the shadowy world of drugs 2.0. This May on CNA.
8: On the next Asia First, we take you inside the fast-growing peptide market in Australia that authorities are struggling to police. Peptides are being promoted online as the latest shortcut to better health, younger skin, and faster weight loss. But regulators warn unapproved products may carry serious health risks.

0: And welcome back. Some private medical facilities are stepping up energy-saving measures amid rising electricity tariffs driven by the Middle East conflict. The goal is to be more energy efficient while maintaining the same standard of patient care. At least one facility says it has cut energy use by about 10% through adjusting air conditioning temperatures, reducing lighting, and fine-tuning other power-intensive operations. Claudia Lim with more.
1: Hospitals run advanced medical equipment around the clock, making them major energy users. So when the government called for lower electricity consumption, healthcare facilities began finding ways to save power, from adjusting air conditioning temperatures to switching off lights in waiting areas and car parks. Some are also looking at energy savings at spaces like operating theatres.
2: We are fine-tuning the set point as well as the air exchange of it, but at the same time, must be following the MOH regulation for safety matters. It will maintain at least at 20 air exchange.
1: Health Ministry guidelines require strict humidity, temperature and ventilation levels to keep these areas sterile. And it's also why some public hospitals, like Tan Tock Seng, say there's a baseline of energy needed. The hospital adds that it is already optimizing consumption under its sustainability roadmap. Elsewhere, one clinic says efforts to cut electricity use have accelerated plans to replace older, more energy-intensive air conditioning units with energy-efficient ones.
3: Air condition temperatures were locked at 24 to 25 degrees. In the past, it was calibrated according to their comfort. Surprisingly, after we did so, we were able to measure objectively that the ambient temperature remained around 23 to 24 degrees. This gave us a significant savings of 10 to 15% of energy consumption.
1: The clinic has also stepped up the use of targeted radiotherapy treatments. These are as effective as conventional methods, but can cut the number of sessions needed by more than half. And while the clinic already uses the latest machinery, which has energy savings in mind, doctors say newer medical technologies are also becoming more energy efficient. This to help the healthcare sector reduce power consumption without compromising patient care.
0: Some egg and vegetable farms in Singapore have boosted production over the past year. It comes with plans to expand further after strengthening demand through marketing and closer ties with wet markets. But challenges loom, including adverse weather and higher fertilizer and feed costs linked to the Middle East conflict. To stay resilient and keep goods affordable for customers, these farms are using automation, AI and joint logistics to manage manpower and transport needs. Rachel Ting reports.
4: For one of Singapore's oldest egg farms, production is easy. The tricky part is selling. It says that building demand for local eggs is a slow and steady process, but its efforts have paid off. So, over the past 3 years, it's ramped up production by up to 5% yearly and now produces around 600,000 eggs a day. Without enough new hands to do the job, it's turned to robots.
5: It helps in us retaining our workforce because we are not attracting new people coming in. So what we see is that our workforce is getting older and older. Yet in order to enable them to work longer, we adopt all this automation and all this redesign of work scope to make their jobs easier.
4: It's also invested more than $2 million over the past 2 years to upgrade its quality control system.
6: Workers here have to scan through around 125,000 eggs per hour, looking through eggs that may have defects such as cracks or dirt on them. But this machine that was upgraded last year has made their lives a lot easier. It has a 360 view of every single egg that passes through, and with the help of AI image recognition, it helps to automatically take out the defect eggs. And it has an accuracy rate of around 98%, up from 95% previously.
4: While the yield is bountiful, the farm is expecting more challenges ahead. Higher costs brought about by the ongoing Middle East conflict and the El Nino effect that's expected to drive record high temperatures and alter rain patterns. This may affect the cost of feed for his 800,000 chickens. It's avoided passing on the rising costs to its retail customers so far and is monitoring the market closely. The weather is also a cause for concern for one urban rooftop farm, which has seen rain for the past 2 weeks. It says less sunlight means slower production. But every rain cloud has a silver lining. The farm has managed to double its production volume since December 2025 by expanding its operations beyond its greenhouse.
7: So right now what we're trying to do is, if we are trying to work with more wet markets, then we need to have a more consistent supply. Certain plants that we are trialing now can be grown outdoors, still pesticide free, under the elements. Things like our xiaobaicai and naipai have been showing good progress. So that helped to elevate a little bit more of the space, this crucial space that we have in the greenhouse.
4: With the Middle East war pushing up delivery costs, he's seen over a 40% rise in fuel costs since February. But he's working with other farms to combine their deliveries, bringing that down by 20%. He says his plans to scale up can help absorb these costs in the longer term.
0: In world news, Gulf nations reporting drone attacks across the region, testing yet again a shaky ceasefire in the Iran war. The UAE, Qatar, Kuwait and Iraq all separately reporting drone incursions. The United Arab Emirates says its air defences dealt with two drones coming from Iran, while Iraqi security sources say an Iranian Kurdish opposition camp was hit near Erbil. Kuwait's army detected several hostile drones in its airspace at dawn. And the Qatari Defense Ministry says a cargo ship caught fire off its coast after the vessel was hit by a drone. The attacks comes after Iran warned it could target U.S. interests in the region, as Washington waits for Tehran's response to a new proposal to end their war. U.S. President Donald Trump said he was expecting Pakistani mediators to receive Tehran's answer on Friday, but none has been made public. A Qatari natural gas tanker bound for Pakistan crossed the Strait of Hormuz for the first time since the war in a possible sign of progress. Reuters news agency reported that Iran had approved the transit to build confidence with the two mediator nations. A car bombing in the northwestern Pakistan has killed at least 14 policemen. Police say a suicide bomber rammed a vehicle full of explosive into a checkpoint located in the city of Banu. Several houses and the security post were reportedly destroyed by the impact of the blast. Militants then stormed the area and opened fire on officers. Pakistani officials say multiple explosions were also heard after the attack, adding that drones were used. 15 officers were on duty at the time of the bombing. Authorities say three personnel were found alive and rushed to the hospital. A militant group identified as the Ittihad-ul-Mujahideen has claimed responsibility for the attack. Passengers from the Henta virus-hit cruise ship have begun flying home from Spain's Canary Islands in a complex repatriation operation. The final flight to evacuate most of the ship's nearly 150 people is scheduled to leave for Australia tomorrow. Spanish authorities say all on board are not showing symptoms. The World Health Organization is overseeing the evacuation. The Dutch flag MV Hondis was escorted by a Spanish Civil Guard vessel to waters off the port of Granadilla. Small launch boats ferried passengers from the ship to shore in groups. Officials in protective gear guided them directly onto waiting buses headed for quarantine facilities and evacuation flights. Spanish nationals were the first to disembark. Passengers wearing blue medical suits were seen stepping onto smaller boats before being transferred to Tenerife South Airport. Authorities say those returning to Madrid on a Spanish military aircraft will be isolated immediately and kept away from the public. Spanish officials added passengers will only leave the ship once their assigned aircraft is ready. Dutch passengers are next in line for evacuation, along with citizens from Germany, Belgium and Greece. Several countries, including the US, Britain, France and the Netherlands, have dispatched planes to bring home their citizens. The final flight will leave tomorrow for Australia. The WHO has recommended a 42-day quarantine period for everyone on board starting today. About 30 crew members will remain on board as the ship sails to the Netherlands for disinfection. Five infected passengers have been evacuated earlier this week. 3 people have died in the outbreak, but health officials continue to stress that the risk to the wider public remains low. Still to come, an early morning pipe burst leaves Yishun's shops underwater and possibly damaging goods. Plus, Singapore to face a tough Asian Cup group with Australia and Iraq next year. What it means for their chances

0: Singapore REITs, why the headline yield isn't the full story. A side hustle turns into a business. Revenue up 10 times. But what about the profits? Plus, 30 US cents a plate for the past 30 years. How does this Thai hawker still make money? Money Mind, Wednesday on CNA.
1: My grandpa was the first one who came to Hong Kong.
2: I'm from Nepal and I live in Lisbon for many years now.
3: 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Sawadee
4: Tengo es que puedo coger lo bueno de la cultura china y quedármelo, y lo bueno de la cultura española y quedármelo.
5: I can't do anything because I stay in India 10 years.
6: I'm BT.
7: I'm proud of being Filipina and at the same time, I'm proud of what I achieved here in Barcelona.
8: 지금은 인도에서 거의 가족처럼 함께하고 있습니다.
9: 남이 많은가?
10: Things can coexist together, and that's the beauty of Hong Kong as well.
5: When I leave to the Chennai, I feel like, oh God, I'm home.
0: Fish like this are turning up in northern Thai rivers. What's being extracted in Myanmar's conflict zones that's poisoning rivers in Thailand?
11: How come the Upper Mekong become a sacrifice zone?
0: Thailand's poisoned rivers. Insight Thursday on CNA.
1: Senior Minister Lee Hsien Loong hopes that the younger MPs will learn from the passion, conviction and steel shown by the late Mr. Ong Ah Hing. Mr. Ong was a three-term MP with Nee Soon Central and a prominent unionist. He died on Tuesday at the age of 84. SM Lee was paying tribute to the PAP stalwart at his wake on Sunday.
12: They are growing up in a completely different time with different sort of politics. Ah Hing was in Tanjung Pagar for many years before we fielded him here and saw the early years of our independence. So he knew what politics could be like, and it toughened him. And also his own personal life experience, having started off as a construction worker and then worked his way up in the unions. And I think in the next generation with a different environment, we need people with the same passion and conviction and steel in them.
1: Known fondly as Kopitiam MP for his ease at mixing with his residents, Mr. Ong joined the ruling party in 1964 and served in many grassroots roles. The unionist was once branch secretary in Tanjung Pagar under founding Prime Minister Lee Kuan Yew, the father of SM Lee. He was elected MP for Nee Soon Central in 1997 and retired from politics in 2011. SM Lee says that Mr. Ong was always on the ground and knew everything that happened in his constituency. He says the party depended on people like Mr. Ong to hold the ground, to mobilise people and to have the conviction to fight for a better tomorrow for Singapore, which he did all his life.
12: To be a good politician is not just meaning to do good for people, that's very important, but also knowing how to put up a fight and how to stand your ground and how to get people on your side working with you and have a coalition and keep it in order and stay on the right side of how things should be done.
1: The National Water Agency, PUB, is investigating the cause of a pipe leak along Yishun Avenue 5, which caused flooding in the area affecting dozens of shops. The pipe had burst around 1 a.m. on Sunday morning. PUB says that the works is to isolate the leak are underway. In videos posted on social media, water can be seen gushing out and overflowing into shops on the first floor of an HDB block. Police were also present on site. The leak occurred next to the construction works for the north-south corridor. In another video by platform worker, muddy water can be seen on the floor. The worker claimed that he was unable to collect his customer's food order from a coffee shop because of the situation. PUB says it is working with Nee Soon Town Council to carry out cleanup works in the affected areas. PUB adds that water supply to neighboring homes and businesses remained undisrupted. MP for the area, K. Shanmugam, visited the site on Sunday and he says town council workers have been cleaning non-stop. He adds that around 25 shops are affected and help will be extended.
6: And then, you know, some shops, as I said, have been more affected, like the furniture shop. They're worried and their stuff got wet and muddy. It probably is a bit of it would be unusable. The hardware shop is concerned about rust, and there are going to be issues of compensation. We will work with them. I told them, you know, we will help them.
1: In other news, over 5,000 cyclists in Singapore took part in the country's biggest mass cycling event this weekend, riding through its city central. This year's OCBC Cycle marked the return of physical rides after the 2025 event was held virtually. While this year's physical rides have concluded, the virtual sessions will continue till 8th June for participants to complete their rides at their own pace. Singapore will face a tough challenge at football's Asian Cup next year after being drawn in the same group as World Cup-bound Australia and Iraq. Tajikistan completes the four-team Group D for the tournament in Saudi Arabia. Singapore is among 24 national teams competing at the Continental Football Showpiece, which kicks off in January. The Lions qualify for the tournament on merit for the first time in its history. The top two teams from each of the six groups and the four best third-place teams at the group stage will qualify for the knockout rounds. After the draw, Singapore head coach Gavin Lee says that there is no easy group at the Asian level and every opponent will demand the very best from his players. As part of preparations, the Lions will play two friendly matches in Singapore against Mongolia on 31st May and China on 5th June. That's Singapore Tonight. Don't forget headlines anytime at cna.asia. Plus, we're on Facebook and YouTube. Good night.

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4: Drugs like this are part of the new wave that we are seeing in the drug market.
5: 17-year-old Chinese male smoking weed. He was pronounced dead the same day. But there was no weed in the system.
6: Someone told me, hey, this is similar to weed. It's more intense. After a while, people start overdose.
7: They are calling this the soft drug. It's okay to take them because you won't be able to be caught.
8: That is mushrooming of clandestine labs.
9: मैंने एक लैब में खुद गया हूँ बनते हुए देखा हूँ. एस्ट्रोनॉट जैसा सूट पूरा ऊपर से नीचे सूट फुल कवर.
5: Drug syndicate is very smart. When you come up with a new testing methodology, they will actually design a new one to circumvent.
10: It's that cat and mouse game.
2: As of May 2026, about 2 months after the conflict in the Middle East escalated, electricity prices for all of us have risen by about 2%. That's on the regulated tariffs, basically the standard electricity price set by the government-owned SP Group. You may think 2% isn't much, but the authorities are warning that electricity prices will continue to spike. That's even if the situation in the Middle East improves quickly. In the second part of Talking Point special on the energy crisis, I want to find out what it takes to keep the lights on in Singapore and what we can realistically do if high prices are here to stay. You might have seen videos and headlines like this.
11: Strait of Hormuz doesn't.
12: Strait of Hormuz, when people in the news.
13: In the Strait of Hormuz as oil.
14: Through the Strait of Hormuz.
2: Talking about the Strait of Hormuz is a narrow shipping route through which huge volumes of energy supplies pass through every day. But as of late February, conflict in the area has severely disrupted traffic passing through the strait, putting pressure on a route that the world depends on for energy. And that matters because disruption is pushing up not just oil prices, but gas too. About 95% of our electricity is generated using imported gas. Here's the thing. Today, some of that gas comes from neighboring countries like Malaysia and Indonesia, which means the gas comes from here, not through the Strait of Hormuz. The rest comes in the form of liquefied natural gas, LNG, which is basically gas that has been cooled into a liquid form so that they can be shipped here from much farther away. Some of that LNG comes from places like Australia and the United States. Again, not through the Strait of Hormuz. In fact, less than 10% comes from Qatar. So why then are electricity prices still going up? This is Jurong Island, where much of the gas that powers Singapore arrives. With me is David Chu, an analyst who studies gas and power markets. Qatar supplies only 10% of our natural gas, so why are electricity prices still going up?
15: Well, the main story here is competition really drives up prices. So if you look at who Qatar supplied LNG to, they would be looking for alternative cargoes as well. And that competition is what driving prices upwards.
2: So what you're saying is that there is competition for the available supply and competition will drive the prices up.
15: That's right. So Singapore has done a great job in terms of diversifying its portfolio of gas. So in that way, we have a better supply security than many other countries. But when you look at price, that ultimately is just a factor of the global market pricing. Secondly, the way that gas is priced, Historically, it's been tagged to a more mature commodity, which is oil. So because oil has been around for longer, gas was contracted to the oil price. So with oil prices climbing due to the conflict, you can see gas prices rising along with it.
2: We've been told that electricity prices will continue to climb. How much more can we expect?
15: For a time period maybe of 6 months, Singapore could expect elevated prices. So based on our assessments, we see about a $58 billion damage to the Qatar gas, which ultimately puts it in quite a big realm of supply disruptions. So because of that damage to infrastructure, you could see elevated prices for a longer period of time compared to just a supply chain issue.
2: So if, let's say, the war ends tomorrow, how long will it take before the Qatar facility can get back to business again?
15: So when you look at the Qatar facilities, our estimates range between about 3 to 5 years for them to fully bring back on that supply.
2: 3 to 5 years?
15: 3 to 5 years. So as of April 2026, SP Group is retailing electricity at about 27 cents per kilowatt hour. And this is really important because they haven't fully priced in the conflict, which only accounted for 2 weeks in March. So about a 10% increase may potentially be on the cards, which will bring, you know, tariff prices to about 30 cents per kilowatt hour. And that would be, you know, coming in the next tariff, in the next quarter.
2: The regulated tariff or electricity price set by Singapore Power is reviewed every quarter. Now, the next one is in July, so do expect the rates to go up further. But in Singapore, households also have another option. They can also buy electricity from private retailers. If you switch to a retailer, you may pay a different rate from the regulated tariff. Most offers are fixed price plans, though some retailers may also offer rates pegged at a discount to the tariff. But these rates aren't static. Retailers can revise prices for new sign-ups and renewals. There are currently 10 electricity retailers. In March 2026, after tensions in the Middle East escalated, some of the bigger ones adjusted their prices. Jedeco and Keppel Electric raised their 24-month fixed plan from 27.68 to 28.8 cents per kilowatt hour. Sunoco Energy and Tuas Power increased their rates from 25.88 to 28.8 cents. Across these retailers, that's a jump of about 4 to 11%. Why are some prices rising more than others?
10: In Singapore and across the region, every story starts on the ground.
11: So we're expecting a high-stakes
12: world that's seeing the global economic growth.
10: From policy to business, we help you understand the changes and their impact.
1: Geopolitics, the road to the American dream, and drugs. The rules are rewritten this May. As global tensions rise and energy prices surge, China accelerates its push for energy independence, going big on nuclear and renewables. But in a volatile world, how will China expand its global influence when titans clash? China and the Iran war. The Emmy-nominated series returns. Wei Du reconnects with Chinese migrants now living in a very different America. What remains of their American dream? Walk the line. Ice Nation. More dangerous and engineered to evade the law, new psychoactive substances have left global regulators scrambling to keep pace.
13: There may be variants out there that still go undetected.
1: Uncover the shadowy world of drugs 2.0. This May on CNA.
14: 情绪价值
16: You can't see it, and you can't touch it. But consumers in China are paying good money to get it. Emotional value. China's economy of feelings. Wednesday on CNA.
17: On the next Asia First, we take you inside the fast-growing peptide market in Australia that authorities are struggling to police. Peptides are being promoted online as the latest shortcut to better health, younger skin, and faster weight loss. But regulators warn unapproved products may carry serious health risks.
18: As a global energy crisis deepens, China doubles down on its plan for clean, limitless energy. Dubbed the Artificial Sun, scientists hope to crack the code on nuclear fusion.
19: 那么这个核聚变剧呢，既然能够提出来，而且从国家舆论的角度来讲还在传播，那么一定就意味着中国的技术水平呢已经达到了一定的能力。
18: China green tech exports surge, but other sectors face headwinds.
20: Exports are the key growth driver the past couple of years, and if the rest of the world is suffering, the scope for China to continue to export its way to growth is limited.
18: Can China play the role of peacemaker in the Iran crisis?
21: Typically, China has economic leverage over countries that act like normal, rational economic countries. Iran's not like this.
18: Watch When Titans Clash on demand at cna.asia.

0: To understand why electricity prices differ across the retailers, I'm going straight to the source, literally.
1: This yellow and blue structure is where our natural gas actually comes into our plant and it combusted to produce electricity and then injected into the grid to send to the household in Singapore. Okay. Come, let me show you around.
2: Are we getting on the buggy?
1: Yeah.
0: This is one of Singapore's main power stations. It's run by YTL Power Seraya, the parent company of Genoco, one of Singapore's biggest electricity retailers.
1: We should first try to understand what are the key components in the electricity tariff. So one of the main components, about 75% of that, is actually the fuel cost to generate the power. And after generating the power will be distributed to the household through the grid. So the second biggest component in the electricity tariff is actually the grid charges.
2: Why is it that some electricity price plans have gone up more than others?
1: It's really about how each and every retailer, together with their generator, secure the kind of gas price that they have, how they go about hedging. In Singapore, the generators actually buy natural gas at different timing. So with that different price that we have for our natural gas, every company will have a very different cost structure depending on how they hedge and depending on when they buy the natural gas. It's very similar to you trying to change a different currency. If you look at it, exchange rate changes every day, right? If you want to lock down the rate, you can actually go to a money changer to actually lock down rate. So similar for us, because our gas price fluctuates, actually we can go to traders to actually lock down the price of our gas. And that is what we call hedging. As a result of different strategy and different risk appetite, all generation companies would have a different cost structure arising from that. And if you are a customer who has signed up a month ago on the 24-month plan, all these crises or Middle East will not have affected you, because as a retailer, we have guaranteed you the fixed price throughout the next 24 months period, and therefore the impact will only arise when they next have to renew their price plan.
2: For someone trying to choose an electricity price plan now, what should they really be comparing?
1: I think when a consumer like yourself wants to choose the different price plan, it also depends a lot on your personal risk appetite. If you stay on the regulated tariff, you are subject to the quarterly revision. It could be higher, it could be lower. If you want peace of mind, you want certainty in terms of rate, a 12-month or even a 24-month will be great for you. Then you do not have to worry during this 24-month period what happened to the fluctuation in the international oil price.
2: Yeah. Okay.
0: Hedging strategies are commercially confidential, but what we do know is that when retailers do not hedge enough, it can lead to the collapse of smaller retailers, like what happened in the UK in 2021, leading to millions of consumers being booted off their cheap plans onto more expensive ones.
3: We are taking active steps to strengthen our energy and supply chain resilience.
4: We have stockpiles. We are stable for now.
5: What matters is that we have sufficient buffers and contingency plans in place.
0: Singapore has energy reserves of diesel and natural gas. One of the places they're stored is at the LNG terminal, where imported liquefied natural gas is kept before it's converted back into gas and used to generate electricity. So there is no immediate supply shortage. But if this crisis worsens, how serious would the disruption have to be before Singapore starts tapping into those reserves? Jesse Chin is part of the team managing the impact of disruptions in LNG supplies.
2: Singapore has said that we have a few months' worth of fuel reserves for electricity generation. Worldwide, there is a competition for these resources. How much of a premium has Singapore had to pay for what we've managed to secure?
6: Well, the premium can be seen in the global gas prices themselves. Just to give you a sense, before the war, they averaged about maybe $10. Right now, they're sitting at about $15, which suggests that the premium itself has gone up by about 50%.
2: So Singapore has been making a lot of effort to secure sources of natural gas as well as LNG. Does this mean that these new supplies will go into our reserves?
6: Actually, it will not go into our reserves because we have had the reserves now here for some time. What these alternative sources are for in the first instance are to meet regular ongoing energy needs.
2: So what you're saying basically is that these cargoes of natural gas and LNG that's coming in from different parts of the world, it's really just to generate electricity for me to work from home, for me to keep my fridge running, and for me to make sure that I have hot water when I shower.
6: But going ahead, I think it's a reminder to all of us that we cannot solely depend or remain largely dependent on imports. So you might be aware of, for example, efforts on deploying more solar panels here in Singapore. There are other low-carbon sources that EMA is closely studying. So this will include things like geothermal sources, carbon capture, utilization and storage, and even nuclear energy is an option for us.
0: But these options are still some way off. Geothermal, advanced nuclear are all still being studied, which means none of them is likely to be a near-term fix. For the rest of us, I want to know what we can do now. With electricity prices going up, I want to know what I can do to save some money. This is Eugene Chia. His household uses about 170 Singapore dollars of electricity per month. In 2025, his startup developed a system to help schools and commercial buildings track and optimize their energy use. It shows exactly how much electricity individual appliances are using. But since he expects his bills to rise, he's installing these energy monitoring devices in his own home. Incidentally, Eugene stays in Pasir Ris. EMA's data shows three HDB towns topping the list.

0: The new XPeng X9 reimagined, powered by the new XPeng Touring AI chip for a new era of intelligent driving. The only 7-seater MPV with a turning radius like a sedan and up to 615 kilometers of range. It's also the fastest charging car in Singapore with up to 547 kilowatts of charging capability. 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
1: Eugene will be monitoring his electricity usage closely for a week, and I'll be checking back on him to find out how I can manage my own usage.
2: Singapore reads why the headlined yield isn't the full story. A side hustle turns into a business. Revenue up 10 times. But what about the profits? Plus, 30 US cents a plate for the past 30 years. How does this Thai hawker still make money? Money Mind, Wednesday on CNA.
3: My grandpa was the first one who came to Hong Kong.
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6: Sawadee.
7: Tengo es que puedo coger lo bueno de la cultura china y quedármelo, y lo bueno de la cultura española y quedármelo.
8: I can't do anything because I stay in India 10 years.
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15: 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And IHI.
16: Fish like this are turning up in northern Thai rivers. What's being extracted in Myanmar's conflict zones that's poisoning rivers in Thailand?
17: How come the Upper Mekong become a sacrifice zone?
16: Thailand's poisoned rivers. Insight, Thursday, on CNA.

Since 2008, Singapore has been betting on solar. Across Singapore, solar panels like these are already appearing on HDB rooftops and public buildings. But for now, solar still makes up only a small part of the overall electricity mix. In the first half of 2025, solar accounted for just 2.5%. That is still well below land-constrained places like Malta and Cyprus, where solar accounts for a much larger share of electricity generation. Can we do better? With me is a man some call Mr. Floating Solar. He is one of the key architects behind this floating solar farm.

0: This farm can generate enough electricity to power roughly 16,000 four-room HDB flats a year.
1: We are projecting for solar energy to provide up to 10% of Singapore's total energy needs by 2050. Are we moving fast enough?
2: So we are probably the most solar dense city in the world even, but we will always have constraints about space and how to overcome the challenge with space constraints. And I think that's where also new technologies can come in, because that opens many more deployment options, which we may not even see today.
1: Many cities in the world have space constraints. What are we doing to overcome this constraint as compared to them?
2: I think Singapore is one of the leading countries when it comes to deployment of solar panels in an urban context. Rooftop solar, this is what's happening already today. But we have to think out of the box. Can we use the facades of a building? Can we overarch car parks, which has a side benefit even that the cars don't heat up that much? Can we overarch flood canals? Can we overarch existing infrastructures without interfering in the originally intended use of that infrastructure?
1: At the moment, we are making use of rooftops.
2: Yes.
1: But that's not good enough, because there's plenty of open spaces. You mentioned walkways that we can cover with.
2: So we are currently looking into and doing quite a fair bit of research on new thin film technologies. They can be as light as a foil, and then you don't need massive structures anymore, which you need today for conventional solar panels. This is something where we can overarch vast spaces with very lean technologies, which can also be aesthetically pleasing, elegant.
1: How far away is this future?
2: Probably 5 to 10 years from now. The technology is already being developed. We will see first test beds in the next few years.
1: So even if we were to be really creative and maximize all the spaces that we have, realistically, how far can solar energy take us?
2: At the moment, we don't have an actual number for that, because we are doing a reassessment of the assumptions, but we expect that it will be much more than the 10%.
1: So I've learned that in very densely populated cities like Tokyo, the government has made certain moves. In 2025, they passed a new law that says that certain new buildings, it's mandatory for them to install solar panels. Are we committed enough at that government level? Can we go in that direction?
2: I think the government is doing an outstanding job and by walking the talk. Most of the installations at the moment in Singapore are actually also driven by government initiatives through the Solar Nova project, for example. Almost every HDB block now has solar PV on the roof. That has been extended a few years ago to all other government agencies.
3: Hey, Eugene.
4: Hello. Hi, Daniel.
3: Hi. Okay. So, Eugene, it's been a week. What is the findings that most surprised you?
4: Well, Diana, have you heard of vampire energy?
3: Vampire energy? No.
4: So vampire energy is basically energy that is being wasted and money thrown away because you're not actually benefiting from the energy use. So actually, from the 1 week of data collected, we've actually have some surprising findings. And let me show you one of the biggest culprits.
3: Oh, wow. Okay.
4: Okay. Smart TVs that are connected to the network, about 5 to 10% of energy are actually being wasted even when we've switched off the TV using the remote and no one is watching.
3: How is the electricity being wasted?
4: The TV is on standby and still feeding off the energy.
3: How much does that translate into electricity bills?
4: Yeah, so that translates into about $4.70 a month.
3: So what is the solution?
4: So after you're done watching the TV, you should just switch it off with the remote and then just go behind the TV and switch the switches off.
3: But in my household, the main switches are quite concealed into the cabinet. So what can I do?
4: So one solution that people can have, right, is they can buy smart plugs. These smart plugs work by identifying if your devices are on idle. And if they are on idle, it would just cut off energy and hence it would be zero consumption. These typically cost $10 to $40 and the price difference comes from the type of features that are inside the plug, the ratings and safety credentials as well. The next big culprit of vampire energy would be the water dispensers. These water dispensers consume quite a bit of energy. The model that I have at home, it doesn't have a hot and cold water function. So it generally idles at about 3 to 4 watts in order to maintain the temperature so that you have instant water. That means that there will be constant spikes in energy Do you have a hot and cold water dispenser at home?
3: Yes, I do.
4: Okay, well, huge news for you. The hot and cold water dispensers at home typically consume more energy. Have to be constantly reboiling and cooling the water, even though you're not actively dispensing water, so that you have instant cold or instant hot water. So what that means is that there will be more spikes in energy. So let's take a look at a graph, right? So you can see here, right, that it constantly spikes, you know. It's about every 15 minutes that it does that, right? Up to 541 watts. So that's a massive amount of energy. And in a typical use case, that works out to about $10.70 a month that is just flushed down the drain.
3: That's even more money.
4: Yes. So if there's no one else at home during the day, you could also turn it off before you leave for work.
3: So we haven't talked about the elephant in the room, which is the air conditioning unit. What did you find out?
4: Air conditioning in my household actually constitutes 60% of my total household bill.
3: No surprise there.
4: So what we actually found out was that while the indoor units were switched off, it was actually consuming vampire energy at 30 watts, which translates to just shy of $5 a month. So what you can do, for example, in my home, which is an older HDB flat, you can actually turn off the main switch that is easily accessible indoors. So it's actually a fuse switch with a red light indicator, right? It really looks like a water heater switch.
3: Okay, I don't have that in my house. So my main switch to my air conditioning units are somewhere very hard to access.
4: So if you don't have a main switch to your aircon in the house, that would mean that, you know, you can't cut off idle energy from an air conditioning system. But there are still ways that you can save energy, as we've discussed previously.
3: My household is different from yours, and I don't have one of the slick devices that you have. How would I know which are the appliances that are using up the most energy?
4: So there is a general rule of thumb. Typically, if the device or appliance is larger in size, it would typically consume more energy. And also, if it does cooling or heating or is connected to a network, these devices would typically consume more energy.
3: Based on data shared by Eugene and his team, here are the savings for some other appliances. 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So if you ask me, there is no magic fix. 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

0: When fishermen can't go out to sea, why your wallet could take a hit. What to do when safe havens aren't behaving the way they used to. Plus, the $6.90 nasi lemak feels expensive to customers, but still doesn't add up for this young hawker. Ploy takes her fishing boat out even though she risks a loss on every trip. Other fishermen are choosing to stay docked in Bangsarei on Thailand's eastern coast. Fuel costs are rising, and that's starting to shut down parts of the fishing industry. Catches are shrinking, and prices could climb.
1: หัวใจหลักของเราเลยอ่ะก็คือเราต้องมีน้ำมันที่ในการดำรงอ่ะคือแบบดำรงกิจการของเราถ้าเราไม่มีน้ำมันเราแล่นเรือออกไปหาปลาไม่ได้มันก็ทำอะไรไม่ได้เพราะนั้นปัจจุบันนี้น้ำมันอ่ะเป็นหัวใจหลักเลยน้ำมันขึ้นแรงงานเราอ่ะก็คือเขาชีวิตประจำวันเขาอ่ะก็คือเหมือนเขาก็ต้องมีค่าใช้จ่ายของเขาอยู่แล้วน้ำมันมันขึ้นข้าวของข้างรอบๆเรามันขึ้นหมด
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0: Before she even catches a single fish, she already has bills to pay. Each trip costs up to 17,000 baht or $525. 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
2: Green oil is both supply and price problem. 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So this is both. Basically, Thailand has to consume and importing more than, it's about 50% of the totals of Thailand importing.
0: To break even, Ploy needs to bring back at least 800 kilos of fish. 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
1: เราก็จะเหลือเพราะว่าเราจะต้องเผื่อเงินตรงนี้ในการซ่อมบำรุงเรือด้วยเพราะเรือเนี่ยต้องมีการซ่อมบำรุงตลอดเฉลี่ยเราก็จะพอมีปลาที่มีราคานะได้ขายอย่างเงี้ยอย่างวันนี้พลอยว่าน่าจะอยู่ประมาณหมื่นหน่อยๆรวมที่เราจะขายได้นะคะที่เราสร้างขายไปเมื่อเช้า
0: Today's catch just 10,000 baht far short of what she needs to break even it won't even cover her boat costs of 17,000 baht but this isn't just one bad tripThis industry runs on credit. 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
1: ถ้าเราออกไปไม่เจอปลาเราต้องแล่นเรือออกไปอีกมันก็เป็นการเสียเชื้อพลังงานเชื้อเพลิงน้ำมันไปอีกแบบนี้ค่ะมันก็ขึ้นอยู่ว่าเราออกไปเราโชคดีไหมถ้าเราโชคดีเราเจอปลาเราวางได้เลยแต่ว่าพี่น้องชาวมงส่วนใหญ่อะเขาสู้ชีวิตอยู่นะอย่างพลอยเนี่ยพลอยก็คำนวณอยู่ว่าถ้าเรายังอยู่ได้เราก็ต้องไปต่อเพราะว่าเรายังมีคนอยู่ข้างหลังเยอะ
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0: Fuel now makes up as much as 80% of total costs at lower fuel prices fishermen could still keep going even at a loss small enough to absorbBut now, the losses are no longer survivable. For many fishermen, the math no longer works. Go out and lose money, or stay docked and still lose money. Because even when boats stop, loans remain and interest keeps piling up.
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0: Industry experts warn that if this continues much of the domestic seafood market could be wiped out and thousands of people could lose their jobs and in a country that exports billions of dollars of seafood globally the impact won't stay localIf fewer boats go out, less seafood reaches the market. And over time, that means higher prices for everyone. Raising prices could ease the pressure, but that risks losing buyers. So for now, many are absorbing the losses instead.
1: ก็ในวิกฤตแบบนี้นะคะเรือประมงเนี่ยมีต้นทุนที่สูงขึ้นเราเองอ่ะก็ไม่สามารถที่จะขึ้นราคาปลาหรือราคาสัตว์น้ำให้กับแม่ค้ายังไม่สามารถขึ้นให้ได้เนื่องจากว่าเราก็มองว่าถ้าเราขึ้นไปตอนนี้ค่ะกว่าจะถึงผู้บริโภคเนี่ยมันก็จะหนาเกินไปเพราะว่าสภาวะรอบๆมันก็เริ่มที่จะมีการขยับขึ้นไปบ้างแล้ว
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0: The crisis starts thousands of kilometers away, a supply shock driven by conflict in the Middle East. And experts say it may not be short term.
2: Thailand's consuming a million barrels each a day, which is 500,000 from Middle East. So when its impact to the Middle East, we are the really high impact country. Within my personal experience for almost 30 years within the oil and gas, I haven't seen anything crazy like this, right? So it could lead to irreversible supply change to me. It's not a short term.Even the best case scenario, everything down, everything back to normal, open the Strait of Hormuz. But in the petroleum system, it's not that short to resume operation. I would say it's within a year to resume 100%.
0: Back in Bangsalee, Ploy is still holding on. But even she knows there's a limit.
1: แต่ถ้าวันหนึ่งอ่ะเราออกไปจับปลาได้เหมือนเดิมแต่ว่าน้ำมันอ่ะสมมติมันขึ้นไปลิตรละ60แล้วเราจับปลาได้แต่ว่าเราขายปลาแล้วไม่ได้เท่าต้นทุนของเราเราก็จอดค่ะต้องจำใจจอดทั้งที่เพราะเราสู้ไม่ไหวหรอกถ้าเราไม่มีเราขาดทุนอ่ะเราจะอยู่ไม่ได้แน่ๆเพราะว่ามันไม่มีทุนมากขนาดนั้นอ่ะ
0: For now she keeps going hoping each trip brings back enough to stay afloat just one more dayBecause out here, the equation is simple. No fuel, no fishing. No fishing, no income. After the break, when markets turn volatile, investors look for safety. But what if the usual safe havens don't hold up?
5: 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Here's Buzzword, where you form as many words as you can using the given letters. All words have to include the center letter. Make it extra fun by inviting a friend to a challenge. Over at Guessword, you have 6 chances to uncover the hidden word.Using the color feedback to see if you place the letters correctly. And mini crossword and mini Sudoku, Challenge yourself by completing them in the shortest time possible. Feeling stuck? You can always play with a friend or ask for help. We also have an all-time favorite, word search. There's only one rule. Drag from the first to the last letter in any direction, including backwards and diagonally. Here's the fun part. When you sign in, you can build streaks when you play daily, earn badges, and even if you miss a day, you can use a freeze to save your streak. Have fun!
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0: When markets turn volatile, investors usually turn to safe havens: gold, bonds, the US dollar. But what if those don't protect your money when you need them most? As tension continues in the Middle East, gold has fallen, bond prices have dropped, and the US dollar isn't surging the way it used to.
1: That assumption that whenever you have a risk escalating in the markets, you rush to the safe havens, that assumption is now starting to get tested, and a more nuanced approach to safe havens is being observed in the markets.
0: So if the usual safe havens aren't working, what should you be doing with your money? Gold is often seen as the ultimate safe haven, but in this market, it's being pulled in different directions. Since the US and Israel launched strikes on Iran in late February to late April, gold prices have fallen about 10%. Some investors are selling to raise cash in volatile conditions. Others may be locking in gains after gold's strong run in recent months, and rising interest rates are making other assets more attractive.
1: Gold could not serve as the perfect safe haven because when you hold gold, you do not get any income, any dividends, any kind of an interest on that. And what that means is that investors kind of compare that if they had put the same amount of money in, say, short-term bonds, they would have gotten some yield, some interest on that. So with interest rates going higher as a result of that inflation risk, that opportunity cost of holding gold becomes higher as well.
0: Gold is not the only safe haven behaving differently. The US dollar is still a safe haven, but its role is changing.
2: Traditionally, when there's a geopolitical event that happens, investors tend to raise the dollar for liquidity. Why this time around there is a dilution, what we call the movement is not as strong as expected? Perhaps it's down to two things. One of it is already occurring, which is de-dollarization. Secondly, this could be due to the distrust between central governments around the world. We could be seeing as an example of BRICS. Emerging markets banks are now holding more gold than US treasuries.
0: When it comes to bonds, during past crises, investors snapped up US treasuries, pushing down yields and increasing bond prices dramatically. This time, they sold them instead.
2: Longer dated bonds is generally tougher to trade in the current environment. Hence, short-term T-bills, that is a very stable option. Albeit some people may argue that it's gonna have some issues trying to outrun or outgrow inflation.
0: So what does this mean for investors?
1: The best approach would be to understand the kind of risk that they are trying to hedge.
0: Instead of relying on one safe asset, investors are spreading their money across different roles. Start with liquidity. Cash you can access immediately.
2: Cash is king from the perspective that during the initial phase of a panic sell-off mode, cash is a very good liquidity solution until you are able to find an alternate asset class or even go back into equities in order to hedge out that long-term inflation environment.
1: One of the more important buckets to have in the portfolio is the one that offers you liquidity. So now that could be US dollar, but for Singapore investors, I think even having Singapore dollars is very important because the expenses that they need to meet are in Singapore dollars. And just keeping the local currency means that they do not expose themselves to the FX risks.
0: Next, look for assets that can give you protection against geopolitical or inflation risks.
1: The second bucket that is important to have in portfolios is certainly one for insurance. Now that can be gold, that can also be, for example, a Swiss franc or maybe an energy exposure, which kind of offsets the inflation risks.
0: Then, growth. Investments that can still generate returns.
1: Even if they are quality companies, are you paying the right price for them? So certainly pivoting that equity exposure or the growth bucket of your portfolio towards more quality growth, so to say.
0: For investors with higher risk tolerance, alternatives can add upside, but need to be sized carefully. This is the playbook for investors. If markets drop suddenly, you need liquidity. If inflation rises, you need protection. And when the volatility is over, in the long term, you need growth. Each asset protects against a different risk. The lesson isn't that safe havens no longer work, it's that no single asset can protect you on its own. So instead of asking, what should I invest in? Ask, what risk am I trying to protect against? And then build your portfolio around those risks. Still ahead, to customers, it feels expensive. For him, it's barely enough to get by. So will selling more help?

0: Fish like this are turning up in northern Thai rivers. What's being extracted in Myanmar's conflict zones that's poisoning rivers in Thailand?
1: How come the Upper Mekong become a sacrifice zone?
0: Thailand's poisoned rivers. Insight Thursday on CNA.
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8: Tengo es que puedo coger lo bueno de la cultura china y quedármelo, y lo bueno de la cultura española y quedármelo.
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0: $4.90 for nasi lemak. 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
0: But after a full day in the kitchen, he earns up to $1.50 per plate.
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0: To break even, he needs to sell 40 plates a day.
1: When I say break even, it means that it covers my cost of ingredients, my overhead rent, my water bill, my gas bill, but it doesn't cover my salary.
0: 40 plates, just to cover costs. Only after that does he start earning anything. On most weekdays, he sells 50 to 60 plates. On weekends, up to 100 a day. That means on his busiest days, the numbers barely shift. Nasi lemak, coconut rice served with toppings, is a staple in hawker centres and coffee shops, where many customers expect a meal to cost $5 or less.
1: In general, people expect to pay $4 to $5 for a plate of nasi lemak in hawker stores and coffee shops.
0: So when they see $6.90, it feels expensive. One such comment that Jonas has heard.
1: How is it for nasi lemak it costs $6 plus when I can get one for like $4 opposite?
0: But Jonas says his portion is different.
1: But for ours, the brampa is about 300 grams. Most nasi lemak stores are about 50 to 60 grams.
0: A whole chicken leg, much larger than what most stalls offer. But even with that, customers are still price sensitive. So what does that $6.90 price tag actually cover? The ingredients, chicken, rice, condiments, as well as rent and utilities. And what's left for Jonas? About $1.30 to $1.50. So even if he sells more plates, earning more isn't so simple. With such thin margins, selling more plates doesn't significantly increase his income. It's a challenge many small food businesses face.
2: Well, I think Singaporeans expect that the food sold in hawker centres and coffee shops should be affordable to all Singaporeans. If a hawker is upgrading the offerings, or if they're offering a product which the market considers more premium, the price level would be higher as well, right? But I do believe hawkers have a lot of difficulty raising the prices too much for things that Singaporeans consider mass market staples.
0: To earn more, he has two options: charge more or sell more. But both come with limits. He could raise prices. But when $6.90 already feels expensive, that's not so easy. Lowering prices might bring in more customers, but it would also mean earning less per plate. So he would have to work more, just to earn the same. Jonas's stall is located in Ang Mo Kio, a district in central Singapore where many customers are more price sensitive.
1: At Ang Mo Kio, because the area is a more mature estate with an older crowd, so people there tend to be more willing to spend $5 or less.
0: That makes it even harder to charge more.
1: There's a lot more other hawkers and coffee shop stores around the Ang Mo Kio area, which add on to my competition.
0: Smaller portions, but that risks losing what makes his food stand out. To add to the pressure, costs are rising.
1: 1 kilo of chili padi now me about $12, which is double the price.
0: A location in the central business district could attract younger, less price-sensitive customers. But it would also come with much higher costs.
1: The rent in CBD area will cost about $7,000 to $8,000 a month.
0: He'll also have to hire more staff, and there'll only be one peak window to clock sales.
1: Financially, we might not be able to profit much if we were to shift to the CBD area.
0: For Jonas, this isn't just about business. Irregular income makes it harder to save and to plan for bigger goals in life.
1: Our salary is not fixated. Every month is different. Sometimes we couldn't even save. Buying a house is much more tougher for us.
0: He's trying to come up with ways to boost his business income, such as introducing promotions.
1: We also try to do big delivery orders to church and also like to companies. Like we do a bit of catering for the big companies, so that these are the extra income for us to help me increase my salary as well.
2: The reality is that the majority of our hawkers are not known outside of their very local area. They may be serving very good food, very good quality food, but it's not going to be food that people will travel across Singapore to go for. And so what that means is they are very, very constrained by trying to keep their prices aligned with market norms. They think many times before they want to raise price. So their real challenge is that they have to, they have to suffer and put up with the supply chain cost increases.
0: Jonas has a degree in business management. He's never held a corporate job before, and his previous roles were mostly in the food and beverage industry. He says his current take-home pay is less than what his peers in university earn.
1: So definitely there will be sometimes you will compare with your friends.
0: But even while earning more is an uphill climb, walking away isn't so simple.
1: When customers come back and like, hey, your food is so good, you know. Yeah, so these are the things that keep you motivated.
0: For now, Jonas is keeping his prices the same. But as costs continue to rise, that decision may get harder to sustain.

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1: Singapore REITs, why the headlined yield isn't the full story. A side hustle turns into a business. Revenue up 10 times. But what about the profits? Plus, 30 US cents a plate for the past 30 years. How does this Thai hawker still make money? Money Mind, Wednesday on CNH.

0: My mom's business will fail if I don't do something about it. And I'm still on that journey.
1: The light shop has been here for 30 years, but business has really been struggling. There are days where there are zero sales meets. I really want to revitalize the business. My family business is called Hap Jong and we sell roasted delights. I didn't know that business was that bad until I actually stepped in full time.
2: If we are unable to recover these back debts, we won't be able to extend the factory lease.
3: My grandfather used to say, next time study hard, if not, you need to work this type of hard jobs in the future.
2: This is my resignation letter back in 2024, July. As a product manager at OKX. Back then I was earning around 6 figures a year. It was a role that I really wanted. I had to go through around 4 interviews. I eventually resigned to help my family business full time. In 2022, my parents had a divorce and my mom left the business. My mom's main role back then was managing finances, accounts, and admin related stuff. My dad was not very well versed because he grew up without having formal education. I was helping him part time back then, and this part time help wasn't enough. At the point of time, I also see him coming home very late, sometimes 12 midnight. So in 2024, I decided to join him full time.
3: Hello, Pepe. Morning.
4: Hey, morning.
3: Hap Jong is actually a family business that started by my grandfather, my dad, and my uncle back in 1985. This is the original market store where we started, and this is mainly run by my uncle and auntie now. We actually sell roasted delights, which include braised duck, roasted duck, chicken, char siu, and sao lo. After 4 to 5 years running the market store here, we started our wholesaling journey. We get our very own factory, and then managed to expand to 2 other market stores. And then my dad is actually running the factory operation. Things change after COVID pandemic. I think most people actually buy things online.
5: Hello, auntie, am I sorry, ma?
3: The market store sales actually dropped about 50% and more. Our 2 other stores in Ang Mo Kio is also facing the same situation.
6: My father started this business in August 1990. In the mid-90s, I came in with my sister and we carried on from there. Our first outlet was part of a furniture shop in Parkway. We decided to move to Balestier because
7: in the 90s, Balestier Road was known as a street for lightings.
6: We have a lot of walk-ins and also architects and designers, they will come by. We have overseas customers quite a fair bit in those days.
8: But Balestier is very different from what it was like maybe 10 years ago. From 2018, with the rise of e-commerce, people stopped coming down to the shop because they started buying online.
9: A lot of the light shops actually closed down. Compared to before, it's definitely maybe half or less than half of what it was. The most noticeable change would be like the footfall. Overall, the whole of Balestier isn't what it used to be anymore.
10: Think about these kind of basic lamps that most of us would have in our homes is that it is easily available on e-commerce platforms. So this lamp, it's solid aluminium and it's also opal glass. If I do an image search on Taobao, I can see that there is a lot of available options, and the price ranges from like $5 to like $15, $30, which is a lot more competitive compared to the price that we have in store.
8: This lamp is currently priced at $300 in store.
10: We can guarantee the service aspect, we can guarantee the quality,
8: but people are still not choosing to buy from us.
7: Let's say about 10 years ago, we make about 150,000 a month, so that translates into 5,000 daily. Now we're doing much worse, sometimes even less than half, a fraction of what we used to do.
4: In a world filled with information.
8: But in reality, the stories played out very differently.
4: The goal here is clear.
11: That's where the risk lies.
4: We dive deeper for what it means and why it matters to you.
12: Geopolitics, the road to the American dream, and drugs. The rules are rewritten this May. As global tensions rise and energy prices surge, China accelerates its push for energy independence, going big on nuclear and renewables. But in a volatile world, how will China expand its global influence when titans clash? China and the Iran war. The Emmy-nominated series returns. Wei Du reconnects with Chinese migrants, now living in a very different America. What remains of their American dream? Walk the line. Ice Nation. More dangerous and engineered to evade the law, new psychoactive substances have left global regulators scrambling to keep pace.
13: There may be variants out there that still go undetected.
12: Uncover the shadowy world of Drugs 2.0. This May on CNA.
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15: 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But consumers in China are paying good money to get it. 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China's economy of feelings. Wednesday on CNA.
16: 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We have five games. Here's Buzzword, where you form as many words as you can using the given letters. All words have to include the center letter. Make it extra fun by inviting a friend to a challenge. Over at Guessword, you have six chances to uncover the hidden word, using the color feedback to see if you place the letters correctly. In Mini Crossword and Mini Sudoku, challenge yourself by completing them in the shortest time possible. Feeling stuck? You can always play with a friend or ask for help. We also have an all-time favorite, word search. There's only one rule. Drag from the first to the last letter in any direction, including backwards and diagonally. Here's the fun part. When you sign in, you can build streaks when you play daily, earn badges, and even if you miss a day, you can use a freeze to save your streak. Have fun!
17: 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Peptides are being promoted online as the latest shortcut to better health, younger skin, and faster weight loss. 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

0: As business declined, I asked Megan to help me to promote my business on social media, like maybe do a couple of posts every now and then.
1: Here are my favorite lights in my boomer mom's light shop, ranging from $100 to $100,000.
2: When I first started posting my content, I focused on making it fun and engaging. One of the videos that I posted was on lights that I thought were quirky and pretty in our store. My mom has some quirky lights, and this is one of it. I call it the sock of diamond lights because it really just looks like a sock filled with diamonds. This is another lamp that I find quite quirky. This is definitely low-key giving me trypophobia. Over here, we have like the horse lamp that we featured in a few of our videos, actually. Why I featured the lights is not so much to get people to buy it, but more of to show the variety that we have in store to differentiate ourselves from the rest of the shops on the street. There's this common misconception that all the light shops on the Balestier stretch, they all sell the same stuff. But actually, that's not true. We all source from different suppliers, bring in different designers. I started posting content for my mom in 2023. Though the TikTok received views, they didn't really translate into sales.
0: Friday was zero. The day before, on the 5th, was only $200, $204. On the 4th, it was zero. The system says error because you cannot believe that we didn't make any sales that day. Even though business has been doing badly, it was never an option for me to think about closing business. This business is very precious to me. It's something my father started, and he's no longer around, so it's just a bit of something of him. I invested so much time and effort in the business. I have spent half my lifetime here, actually. If business continues on this way, I'm afraid we have to close in the next 2 years.
3: Initially, I joined the business full-time because my dad couldn't cope by himself. Besides helping out at the market stores when needed, I also oversees the operation, the finance, the HR, marketing and sales in Hap Chong. Only then I realized what I was really in for.
4: 现在那个进账有多吗？那个Jerome的话，现在大概120千了，这间也是120千了。After
3: stepping into the business full-time, I looked into the accounts and realized that there are many customers that are owing us money, and this amount is more than $500,000.
5: 还有那个碗汤面，碗汤面，啊，碗汤面也是很多，差不多要将近260了。哇，这么多啊！哇，不可以，要找他谈呢。60%
3: of the bad debt is owed by a business that owns multiple restaurants and outlets. There are mainly three types of customers that owe us money. The first would be businesses that already closed down. The second kind of customer would be still taking goods from us and still trying to pay some of the debts that they owe us. And then the last one is people who we don't supply anymore, but they just don't want to pay.
5: 因为我不熟悉 account 的东西啦，所以我不知道那个坏账有这么多啦。 罗伊跟我讲是500千的时候，吓到了，我以为是200千左右啊。有一些是有还，不过他们还的是一部分没有注意到咯。I
3: run a aging report weekly so that I can track who are owing us. Maybe one or two days I'll start calling them up already.
4: 老板，不好意思，不方便接电话。
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3: For now, we were only able to recover around 50K. If we are unable to recover these back debts, we won't be able to extend the factory lease. Our lease is ending in 2027. So now I'm trying to come up with new ideas to get more sales for the business.
2: So I'll like run towards you, right? And I'll be like, mom, mom, mom. And then your line is just yes. Mm. Can you try?
6: Yes.
2: Ah, okay, that's good, that's good, that's good.
6: I started to consider Megan joining me full time when I saw that a few of her TikTok videos went viral.
2: Mom, mom, mom.
6: Yes?
2: Do you remember that 3 years ago, I said that I was going to save your light shop?
6: Yeah.
2: I said don't react.
6: Oh, sorry. Although the videos didn't translate into sales, I noticed that she has a natural flair for marketing and she can create an online presence for us. I see that she's keen and I would like to let her explore because eventually I would like to pass the business to her.
2: Which is why she offered me this. Mom, do you want to explain what this is?
6: You work here now.
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0: So last year, I asked Megan to join me full-time when she graduated.
2: 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Hello. Can I get one iced coffee?
7: Iced coffee, yeah.
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7: Tengo es que puedo coger lo bueno de la cultura china y quedármelo, y lo bueno de la cultura española y quedármelo.
8: I can do anything because I stay in India 10 years.
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14: Fish like this are turning up in northern Thai rivers. What's being extracted in Myanmar's conflict zones that's poisoning rivers in Thailand?
15: How come the Upper Mekong become a sacrifice zone?
14: Thailand's poisoned rivers. Insight, Thursday, on CNA.

0: I started Charo back in January 2025 to create an additional revenue stream because Charo products are sold online. Customers have to pay first and we will have a better cash flow to support Hapjong business. The Charo brand is actually catered more to the younger folks who like traditional meat but with a modern twist where we can explore different new things like a roasted meat birthday cake or even like pork jowl char siu.
1: 那时如意推荐我，他说要做叉肉，我怕那个 cost 太高，需要很多人帮忙，所以他是我女儿，我必须要 support 她。We
0: managed to apply some grants from government in order to get funding for the ovens and also the blast freezer. We use the existing facility that are underutilized. So on weekdays, I work on Hapjong, and then on weekends, me and my dad will work on Charo.
2: 看小片会不会比较好，口感比较好，对吗？
0: After running Charo for 1 year plus, we managed to hit 6 figures revenue, which generated better cash flow for Hapjong. Because Charo is gaining

0: traction and helping with the revenue, we decided to introduce newer products like ready-to-eat meals. We do see a trend where a lot of young people actually buy ready-to-eat meals so that they can stock up at home and reheat it anytime when they want. We spent almost 3 months R&D the flavor, the product, the sauce, the reheating, the packaging, and the experience to customers' house. It's a bit tricky. If your food is not good, people won't buy again. People won't share about it. With this upcoming product launch, I'm intending to send the products to influencers so that they can try and do some review, and hopefully more people will get interested to try lah. Here's our new product. Hi! We have two flavors, crystal char siu egg fried rice. Mm-hmm. Then we have the braised roasted pork with preserved vegetable. Let me know what you think.
1: Okay.
2: This ready-to-eat meal just feels like something that is home cooked, something that I need another bite.
3: Their char siu fried rice was so addictive, and their braised pork with preserved vegetables was tasty as well.
4: Mmm! And it's only four and a half minutes eh!
0: After sending our ready-to-eat meals product to about 10 influencers, the feedback was good, so we launched it on our website.
5: Can you see, we received the ready-to-eat meal order. 11这边还有多6个。
6: 17.
5: It's decent, but I think there's room for improvement. Some customers also bought the existing product that we have, which helped the sales as well. Given the bank debt situation, I think we can generate sufficient cash flow around 3 to 5 years' time.
6: 他也是付出很多力啦，在这个 company
7: 啦。那现在你为他骄傲吗？呀，骄傲啊！他有做出成绩出来了。Proud
0: of me is the first time I hear him say. He never say that to me.
6: 宝儿来帮我分担这个负担啊，我是觉得有点内疚啦，我是感动啦，所以有时叫他你要。 休息一下，不然做这么晚，没得休息，睡不好，眼睛肿肿这样。Daddy，
0: 我们会加油，把东西弄得更好，说你可以早点退休。Yes.
7: We should turn it right.
8: Yeah, just the side is flatter, right?
7: Yeah, so
8: we need to
9: turn
7: lah. Turn and
9: turn 90 degree.
7: Okay.
10: I'm organizing a pop-up event called Bao. We are redecorating a corner of the shop to replicate a living room, and my friends are helping me today. So the purpose of the pop-up is not to drive sales directly. The main goal of Bao is to build brand awareness for Light and Form and translate into sales at a later stage. It's more of like a long-term strategy as we slowly try to change the perception of what our light shop is, and it will appeal to the younger audience, aka the new homeowner generation. We'll have food, music, and coffee to allow people to experience something different instead of your typical lighting showroom.
11: We are not a cafe. We are a light shop, you know. I had some resistance towards it. So we have been fighting quite a fair bit.
7: We don't have bean bags. You didn't buy it.
12: It doesn't fit.
7: You didn't give me money to buy, is what I'm saying. I think we had a bit of a disagreement on what the budget should be like.
11: Our ideas are quite different. I didn't realize that it's going to cost me this amount. As of now, I'm still quite unsure that we're doing this event without a focus on sales.
7: Careful, this one is... Oh, I scratched the floor. Sorry, it's me. But it's scratchable, it's rough. I never spoil.
11: I tell myself I need to go forward with what she's suggesting. I want to support. Although I cannot see in totality where it's going to lead us.

0: welcome in. There's just a postcard for you guys. These are basically the lamps that we have.
1: Okay.
0: Hi guys, how are you guys finding the event? Everything okay?
2: Yeah, great.
0: Enough drinks, enough food.
3: I would never think that a light shop would serve coffees and light bites, right?
4: When I stepped in, it was like, wow, it actually has quite a number of modern lights.
5: I have walked past this street Balestier. I've seen lights in the showroom and always wondered like who actually goes in to buy. But this is the first time that I've actually stepped into one of them to seriously look into what is available.
6: We found out about the event through TikTok. It's just nice that I'm going through a renovation period right now and the pop-up event came up.
7: I'll usually turn to online shops and stuff. I do see lights differently now because especially in this space, I can see how it sets up the mood.
0: I think more than 200 people showed up.
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0: With the success of this pop-up, it's definitely just the start and there is a lot more to work on and we have to continue to ride on this momentum. Thank you for letting me do this and thank you for trusting me.
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0: This is Asia Tonight.
1: Good evening, I'm Paul Tseng. Tonight's top stories. The bodies of two Singaporean hikers have been retrieved days after they went missing in Indonesia following a volcano eruption. More than a dozen Pakistani policemen are dead after militants attack a security outpost in the northwest. The first passengers evacuated from the Hanta virus-hit cruise ship have flown out of Spain's Tenerife. The vessel docked just hours ago, and the evacuation is expected to last till tomorrow.

0: Search and rescue operations have ended after all three bodies of the victims of Friday's eruption of Mount Dukono in Indonesia were found. The dead include two Singaporeans and one Indonesian citizen. The bodies of the two Singaporeans, a 30-year-old and a 27-year-old man, were retrieved today. Authorities also confirmed the death of one Indonesian hiker. More than 200 military and police personnel were deployed. Seven Singaporeans and 10 Indonesians survived the incident. The Singaporeans are due home today. Mount Dukono in North Maluku province erupted on Friday, sending volcanic ash up to 10 kilometres into the sky. It remains highly active. The alert level is at the third highest tier, with all activities banned within 4 kilometres of the crater. And for the latest updates, we have CNA's Chutney Vadvani live from Tobelo, Indonesia. Chutney, rescue operations ended today. Tell us more.
1: That's right. Rescue operations did end today, and bringing what was a three-day search involving more than 200 personnel in a joint task force to a close. Now, this really was a mammoth operation that took more than 9 hours, and the search and rescue team really had to combat quite challenging terrain, including rain and the constantly erupting Mount Dukono, which was erupting every 30 to 60 minutes. Additionally, I'm here today, right now, I'm outside the morgue at the local hospital where a meeting just concluded between Indonesian authorities and representatives of the Singaporean embassy in Jakarta. And Indonesian officials told me that a forensic team was on their way here to help with identifying the remains of the deceased. Additionally, the Indonesian government has also stated that it is ready to aid and support the families in whatever way they need it, as well as the last rites and repatriation.
0: Now, how has this incident affected hiking activities moving forward?
1: Well, hiking activities certainly have been thrust under the spotlight because of this incident. And this province, remember, North Maluku, is quite popular amongst tourists for, you know, their pristine waters, their rich history, and of course, the volcanic landscapes. However, I have spoken to the local regent in the aftermath of this incident, and he told me that while they had warned the public and tourists alike not to approach the Mount Dukono area, they will be conducting an assessment of all the measures that they have undertaken so far and conducting a reassessment of what they can do moving forward to prevent something like this from happening. So they've also said that they will be familiarizing the local communities with their various warnings and advisories, and also depending on the conditions of the eruptions and the conditions of the volcano itself. Now, they, moving forward, would also be putting up signage at every entrance or every route to go up the volcano, and so they will be familiarizing the communities with all of these upcoming measures. Separately, local police said that they are taking action to investigate what has happened, and they said that they will be processing all the parties involved, and that's starting from the guide, the person in charge of the activity, to the porter who brings the climbers up to the danger zone. Now, police have said that they will be looking into this matter, and if convicted and if they are prosecuted, they could be looking up to 5 years of prison time.
0: Mary, thanks for that update. That was CNA's Chutney Vadvani live from Tobelo, Indonesia. CNA's Nadira Zaidi has more on the recovery of the two Singaporean victims.
2: The moment the body arrived, you know, locals flocked towards the vehicle, and immediately the two bodies were delivered from that rescue vehicle and straight into the ambulance. So it was very difficult to get a shot of, you know, what exactly happened there. But it took 9 to 10 hours of, you know, locals trying to rescue the two missing Singaporeans. And throughout the whole process, I have been seeing rescuers returning back to the main post with ashes on their face, looking really, really exhausted, you know, climbing up Mount Dukono and trying to locate as well as rescue the missing Singaporeans. From what I understand right now, the body will be sent to the hospital for it to be cleaned up, and the forensic experts will also be there to identify the bodies. The families will also be identifying the bodies, and then straight after that, the families will decide if what they plan to do with the bodies, whether they plan to cremate it or you know, send it back to Singapore. And of course, MFA will be there to support them along the way. The family is grieving the loss of our brother and son, and they are comforted to know that the brother has was brave until the end. And also, she added in her message that she's very happy that the brother has tried his best, very best, to help others that were, you know, stuck on Mount Dukono. And right now, the family is prioritizing. The priority is to pay the respects and to also put him to rest.
0: And more on the rescue and evacuation efforts can be found on our website, cna.asia, and our mobile app. A car bombing in the northwestern Pakistan has killed at least 14 policemen. Police say a suicide bomber rammed a vehicle full of explosives into a checkpoint located in the city of Banu. Several houses and a security post were reportedly destroyed by the impact of the blast. Militants then stormed the area and opened fire on officers. Pakistani officials say multiple explosions were also heard after the attack, adding that drones were used. 15 officers were on duty at the time of the bombing. Authorities say 3 personnel were found alive and rushed to the hospital. A militant group identified as the Ittihad-ul-Mujahideen has claimed responsibility for the attack. Passengers have begun disembarking from the Hunter virus-hit cruise ship anchored off Tenerife in Spain's Canary Islands. Spanish authorities say nobody among the more than 140 people on board are showing symptoms. The World Health Organization is overseeing the evacuation. The Dutch flag MV Hondis was escorted by a Spanish Civil Guard vessel to waters off the port of Granadilla. Small launch boats ferried passengers from the ship to shore in groups. Officials in protective gear guided them directly onto waiting buses headed for quarantine facilities and evacuation flights. Spanish nationals were the first to disembark. Passengers wearing blue medical suits were seen stepping onto smaller boats before being transferred to Tenerife South Airport. Authorities say those returning to Madrid on a Spanish military aircraft will be isolated immediately and kept away from the public. Reports say the first plane with evacuees has left Tenerife for Madrid Hospital. And Spanish officials added passengers will only leave the ship once their assigned aircraft is ready. Dutch passengers are next in line for evacuation, along with citizens from Germany, Belgium and Greece. Several countries, including the US, Britain, France and the Netherlands, have dispatched planes to bring home their citizens. The final flight will leave tomorrow for Australia. The WHO has recommended a 42-day quarantine period for everyone on board starting today. About 30 crew members will remain on board as the ship sails to the Netherlands for disinfection. 5 infected passengers have been evacuated earlier this week. 3 people have died in the outbreak, but health officials continue to stress that the risk to the wider public remains low. And still to come, more drone attacks reported in the Gulf as the US waits for Iran's response on its peace proposal.
3: You can't see it, and you can't touch it. But consumers in China are paying good money to get it. Emotional value. China's economy of feelings. Wednesday on CNA.
4: Geopolitics, the road to the American dream, and drugs. The rules are rewritten this May. As global tensions rise and energy prices surge, China accelerates its push for energy independence, going big on nuclear and renewables. But in a volatile world, how will China expand its global influence when titans clash? China and the Iran war. The Emmy-nominated series returns. Wei Du reconnects with Chinese migrants now living in a very different America. What remains of their American dream? Walk the Line, Ice Nation. more dangerous and engineered to evade the law, new psychoactive substances have left global regulators scrambling to keep pace.
5: There may be variants out there that still go undetected.
4: Uncover the shadowy world of drugs 2.0. This May on CNA.
6: On the next Asia First, we take you inside the fast-growing peptide market in Australia that authorities are struggling to police. Peptides are being promoted online as the latest shortcut to better health, younger skin, and faster weight loss. But regulators warn unapproved products may carry serious health risks.

0: Gulf nations reporting drone attacks across the region, testing yet again a shaky ceasefire in the Iran war. The UAE, Qatar, Kuwait and Iraq all separately reporting drone incursions. The United Arab Emirates says its air defenses dealt with two drones coming from Iran, while Iraqi security sources say an Iranian Kurdish opposition camp was hit near Erbil. Kuwait's army detected several hostile drones in its airspace at dawn, and the Qatari Defense Ministry says a cargo ship caught fire off its coast after the vessel was hit by a drone. The attacks come after Iran warned it could target U.S. interests in the region as Washington waits for Tehran's response to a new proposal to end their war. U.S. President Donald Trump said he was expecting Pakistani mediators to receive Tehran's answer on Friday, but none has been made public. A Qatari natural gas tanker bound for Pakistan crossed the Strait of Hormuz for the first time since the war in a possible sign of progress. Reuters news agency reported that Iran had approved the transit to build confidence with the two mediator nations. Russian President Vladimir Putin says he believes the war in Ukraine is coming to an end. He hailed Russian troops fighting in Ukraine and blasted Western countries and NATO for helping Kyiv. The military display took place amid the U.S. announced temporary ceasefire. President Putin said he appreciated Washington's help, but that Ukraine has made no gesture in swapping prisoners as suggested by the Americans. Dasha Chernysova has more for CNA from Moscow.
1: Standing before troops gathered on Red Square, President Vladimir Putin said Russia was confronting what he described as aggressive force supported by the NATO alliance. The Russian leader drew parallels between the Soviet Union's fight against Nazi Germany during World War II and Moscow's special military operation in Ukraine, framing it as part of a broader struggle for Russia's security and sovereignty. Victory Day remains one of Russia's most important national holidays, commemorating the Soviet victory in World War II and honoring the millions who died in conflict. This year's parade featured marching soldiers, military bands and ceremonial formations, including troops involved in Russia's operation in Ukraine and soldiers from North Korea. But the event itself appeared more restrained than in previous years, with columns of tanks, intercontinental ballistic missiles and much of the heavy military hardware usually displayed on Red Square now absent from the parade over security concerns. Security across the Russian capital was exceptionally tight, with heavy police deployments, intermittent mobile internet shutdowns, all that despite the U.S. brokered three-day ceasefire between Moscow and Kyiv. The Kremlin said Kyiv did not try to disrupt Red Square parade, hence there was no Russian retaliation against Ukraine. Foreign delegations from several countries attended the event, underscoring Moscow's efforts to show it still maintains international partnerships despite continued tensions with the West. On the sidelines, President Putin held several talks, including with Slovakia's Robert Fico, Malaysian Kiel, Sultan Ibrahim, and leaders of some CIS states. For the Kremlin, Victory Day continues to serve as both a commemoration of past sacrifice and a demonstration of national unity during conflict time. For CNA, I'm Dasha Chernyshova in Moscow.
0: And still to come, a major political shift in India, with West Bengal and its first BJP chief minister and actor turned leader C. Joseph Vijay taking Tamil Nadu from decades of Dravidian party dominance.

0: My grandpa was the first one who came to Hong Kong.
1: I'm from Nepal and I live in Lisbon for many years now.
2: I feel that Thai people see me as a part of London.
3: Sawadee
4: Tengo es que puedo coger lo bueno de la cultura china y quedármelo, y lo bueno de la cultura española y quedármelo.
5: I can't do anything because I stay in India 10 years.
6: I'm BT.
7: I'm proud of being Filipina and at the same time, I'm proud of what I achieved here in Barcelona.
8: 지금은 인도에서 거의 가족처럼 함께하고 있습니다.
9: 남이 많은가?
1: Things can coexist together and that's the beauty of Hong Kong as well.
0: When I lead to the Chennai, I feel like, oh God, I'm home.
10: Singapore REITs, why the headlined yield isn't the full story. A side hustle turns into a business. Revenue up 10 times. But what about the profits? Plus, 30 US cents a plate for the past 30 years. How does this Thai hawker still make money? Money Mind, Wednesday on CNA.
11: Fish like this are turning up in northern Thai rivers. What's being extracted in Myanmar's conflict zones that's poisoning rivers in Thailand?
12: How come the Upper Mekong become a sacrifice zone?
11: Thailand's poisoned rivers. Insight, Thursday, on CNA.
13: In India, Suvandhu Adhikari has been sworn in as the first chief minister of West Bengal from the ruling BJP party. The oath-taking ceremony was attended by Prime Minister Narendra Modi and Union Home Minister Amit Shah. BJP won 207 of the 293 seats in a decisive victory in a largely Bengali-speaking state, which had been a rare opposition stronghold ruled by Trinamool Congress for the past 15 years. TMC leader Mamata Banerjee had rejected the results, accusing the federal government of rigging the election. The state has been gripped by post-poll violence, with at least four people killed in clashes between rival party supporters. The TMC also said its offices were vandalized by alleged BJP workers. Meanwhile, the Election Commission of India has denied allegations of misconduct after more than 9 million voters were removed from voter rolls. Critics say that the move was skewed against minority communities and ultimately paved the way for BJP's victory. Another Indian state is also seeing a major political shift. In Tamil Nadu, actor-turned-politician C. Joseph Vijay has been sworn in as the state's chief minister. He's the first leader outside the two main Dravidian parties to hold the post since 1967, ending nearly six decades of their dominance.
14: C. Joseph Vijayanam Nan.
13: The oath-taking ceremony was held in Chennai this morning local time. It drew top political leaders, including Congress MP Rahul Gandhi, as well as film personalities, family members and thousands of cheering supporters. Nine cabinet members of Mr. Vijay's TVK party were also sworn in.
14: This is a new beginning. A new era of a real, secular, social justice starts now.
13: Moments after taking oath, the new chief minister signed off on three key measures: free electricity for 2 months, a special task force to tackle drugs, and another focused on women's safety. Mr. Vijay also promised transparent governance and said his government would release a white paper on the state's finances. He blamed the previous administration for leaving behind a massive debt burden and vowed what he called a corruption-free government. Indian Prime Minister Narendra Modi has congratulated Mr. Vijay, saying the central government would continue working with Tamil Nadu for the welfare of its people. Mr. Vijay's swearing-in follows days of intense political uncertainty. His TVK party won the most number of seats in the state election, but was still short of a majority in the 234-seat assembly. But after days of negotiations, support from several alliance partners pushed his coalition to 120 seats, just above the required 118. The state governor has asked Mr. Vijay to prove his majority in the assembly by 13th May. Former Thai Prime Minister Thaksin Shinawat is set to be released on parole tomorrow morning after serving part of a one-year jail sentence for corruption and related offences. CNA's Saksin Saisambat reports from Bangkok.
3: On the surface, this is just the release of a 76-year-old inmate from prison. But a lot is being read into the political implications of this parole release of former Thai Prime Minister Thaksin Shinawat. Mr. Thaksin is expected to walk out on Monday morning from a Bangkok prison, where he will be welcomed by his family, including his youngest daughter, the former Prime Minister Pattern. During their last visit on Thursday, she told media the family is obviously looking forward to their father coming home and insists that they have only spoken about personal matters. Thaksin has completed two-thirds of his one-year prison term and, according to prison officials, has fulfilled all conditions for early parole. The remainder of his sentence will be served under probation until September. His lawyer insists the process is being handled according to standard procedure and that his client is not receiving any special treatment. However, during this probation period, Mr. Thaksin is required to wear an electronic tracker around his ankle. CNA understands that he wants to appeal against this requirement, citing health concerns and his old age. He's 76 after all, and he wants to argue that he is not a flight risk. Now, if you recall, this whole saga began with Thaksin's return to Thailand in 2023 after 15 years in self-imposed exile. He had fled the country following the 26th military coup that removed him from power. Thaksin says the cases against him were politically motivated. Upon his return to Bangkok, Thaksin was immediately sentenced to prison over several convictions linked to his time in office, including abuse of power and corruption. But he didn't spend a single night in jail. Instead, he was in the VIP wing of a downtown Bangkok hospital for only 6 months after his sentence was commuted. This arrangement sparked controversy, and last September, the Supreme Court ruled that very hospital stay did not count towards his jail sentence and sent him to an actual prison to continue serving 1 year there. Since then, the patriarch of the Pheu Thai party was forced to watch his already dwindling political influence diminish further. His daughter Pattern was removed from office as prime minister, and then its former coalition partner Bum Jai Thai took over and rose to power. Bum Jai Thai went on to win February's snap elections, reducing Pheu Thai to a junior coalition partner. So when Thaksin walks free on Monday, it will be a very different political landscape here in Thailand. Few would argue that he is one of the most influential Thai politicians in this century so far, for better or worse. But many are wondering how much influence he still has left after this episode. Despite all this, there are at least just as many people doubting that he will go home quietly and fade from public life. Saksin Saisombat, CNA Bangkok.
13: Singapore will face a tough challenge at the football's Asian Cup next year, after being drawn in the same group as World Cup-bound Australia and Iraq. Tajikistan completes the four-team Group D for the tournament in Saudi Arabia. Singapore is among the 24 national teams competing at the Continental Football Showpiece, which kicks off in January. The Lions qualify for the tournament on merit for the first time in its history. The top two teams from each of the six groups and four best third-place teams at the group stage will qualify for the knockout rounds. After the draw, Singapore head coach Gavin Lee says there is no easy group at the Asian level and every opponent will demand the very best from his players. As part of preparations, the Lions will play two friendly matches in Singapore against Mongolia on 31st May and China on 5th June. And that's Asia Tonight. Don't forget headlines anytime at cna.asia. Plus, we're on Facebook and YouTube. Good night.

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3: CNA 938, news you can trust to start your day informed, to navigate your finances and your world, and to make sense of what matters. 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Geopolitics, the road to the American dream, and drugs. The rules are rewritten this May. As global tensions rise and energy prices surge, China accelerates its push for energy independence, going big on nuclear and renewables. But in a volatile world, how will China expand its global influence when titans clash? China and the Iran war. The Emmy-nominated series returns. Wei Du reconnects with Chinese migrants now living in a very different America. What remains of their American dream? Walk the line. Ice Nation. More dangerous and engineered to evade the law, new psychoactive substances have left global regulators scrambling to keep pace.
4: There may be variants out there that still go undetected.
3: Uncover the shadowy world of drugs 2.0. This May on CNA.
5: As a global energy crisis deepens, China doubles down on its plan for clean, limitless energy. Dubbed the Artificial Sun, scientists hope to crack the code on nuclear fusion. China green tech exports surge, but other sectors face headwinds.
6: Exports are the key growth driver the past couple of years, and if the rest of the world is suffering, the scope for China to continue to export its way to growth is limited.
5: Can China play the role of peacemaker in the Iran crisis?
7: Typically, China has economic leverage over countries that act like normal, rational economic countries. Iran's not like this.
5: Watch When Titans Clash on demand at cna.asia.

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1: Now I'm the boss. 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Today we do only Nandi, the bell. मैले कहिले सोचे थिएन कि म यहाँ आउँछु होला मेरो अब स्यान्जन भिजा लानु बित्तिकै मैले के सोचेको थिएँ कि पनि म अब युरोपको दुई चारवटा देश घुम्छु अनि रिटर्न टु नेपाल जान्छु 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
4: I think since we're second generation, of course, it was much harder for our parents to fit in. But since we grew up with a language and we were fluent, it's a bit easier. You're like hit with two cultures. We might have very strong Nepalese parts to us, but also we've lived here our whole lives and we're born here, so we have very strong Portuguese culture within us too.
2: Água tá quentinha.
0: Tá?
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3: Andaste bem, Angelo. 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
0: Tem futuro. 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
3: vai para surfista. Ainda vai para professor de surf.
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6: 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We have 5 games. Here's Buzzword, where you form as many words as you can using the given letters. All words have to include the center letter. Make it extra fun by inviting a friend to a challenge. Over at Guessword, you have 6 chances to uncover the hidden word, using the color feedback to see if you place the letters correctly. In mini crossword and mini Sudoku, challenge yourself by completing them in the shortest time possible. Feeling stuck? You can always play with a friend or ask for help. We also have an all-time favorite, word search. There's only one rule, drag from the first to the last letter in any direction, including backwards and diagonally. Here's the fun part. When you sign in, you can build streaks when you play daily, earn badges, and even if you miss a day, you can use a freeze to save your streak. Have fun!
7: Singapore reads why the headlined yield isn't the full story. A side hustle turns into a business. Revenue up 10 times. But what about the profits? Plus, 30 US cents a plate for the past 30 years. How does this Thai hawker still make money? Money Mind, Wednesday on CNA.

0: I met Nunu some 10 years back. We play, we get together. We have a project called Bancora.
1: Na realidade, nós fazemos aqui uma fusão entre África, Índia, Nepal e algumas composições de alguns autores portugueses, como Zeca Afonso.
0: Pois é, sim.
1: E o Sunil integrou-se muito bem na comunidade portuguesa.
0: We're more like brothers than friends, yeah? So without them I would not have really survived in this one. And I'm so thankful to Nunu here. E muito obrigado pela vossa presença. We have amazing musicians and friends tonight here who are like the master musicians of this band. So, let's go.

Actually, I arrived here by accident in Portugal in 2016. I was just going around Europe for my music, and I was also meeting some of my friends. Some of my friends were living in Portugal, and I was also having some concerts. So during my visit, I decided to come here just like that for 2 days. Now it's been 10 years. I got integrated with the Portuguese music a lot, and I like the Portuguese composers and Portuguese singer. So I try to learn the music from them, you know. Sometimes it makes me feel really nervous when I play the Portuguese music because, you know, I come from different background, but I try to do my best. And I think we've got a very good appreciation from the people, yeah?

0: I used to come here and go back to Nepal because I used to do music over there in Nepal as well. I was indulged in so many projects back in Nepal. I was in corporate shows and live shows, and I was a music teacher as well. After I reached here also, I did a couple of music like with so many band. Mate Nepal mate. अझै धेरै अलिक मेरो चाहिँ फेम अलिकति बढिरहेको थियो होइन त्यही भएर नेपाल प्रिफर गर्थेँ आई वान्ट टु बी देयर बट अल्सो लाइक नाउ आम लाइक स्लोली गोइङ अन लिस्बन पोर्चुगल म्युजिकल सिनेरियो एज वेल मञ्जुरी काउ कहाँ छ
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0: I have this cafe called Hola Panthéon, which is right behind Panthéon National. Me and my wife, we started it together. We do brunch in the morning, and we also serve some food from Nepal called momo. It's one of the very famous food in Nepal. And we do this Nepali masala tea, which is one of the best here also, I would say.
1: I want to make a tea like in home, you know? That's why when we do the tea here, I do it like in a very small pot. So I just feel like, oh, I'm still in home.
0: We used to have another bar and cafe, like an alternative art space, basically, where we would do a lot of concerts and workshops of various kind of things, like poetry, theaters, and music, art exhibitions, and so many things, you know. But the place we had was kind of out of the city, yeah? So it was getting really hard for us to drag people there. And we were searching for a new place to do something like that, more in the center where people could just come easily. And then we found this place. My wife is like, this is just the perfect space for me. And I was like, yeah, then let's just go for it. This is like a present for you, you know?

0: फेरि यो लाइफ त फ्यान्सी लाइफ भनेर हालिदिउँला फेरि मान्छे छोडेर सबै लिस्ट पनि होला नि फेरि युट्युब हेरेर फेरि
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1: Things can coexist together, and that's the beauty of Hong Kong as well.
2: When I lead to the 10 line, I feel like, oh God, I'm home.

0: Since 2008, Singapore has been betting on solar. Across Singapore, solar panels like these are already appearing on HDB rooftops and public buildings. But for now, solar still makes up only a small part of the overall electricity mix. In the first half of 2025, solar accounted for just 2.5%. That is still well below land-constrained places like Malta and Cyprus, where solar accounts for a much larger share of electricity generation. Can we do better? With me is a man some call Mr. Floating Solar. He is one of the key architects behind this floating solar farm. This farm can generate enough electricity to power roughly 16,000 four-room HDB flats a year.
1: We are projecting for solar energy to provide up to 10% of Singapore's total energy needs by 2050. Are we moving fast enough?
2: So we are probably the most solar-dense city in the world even, but we will always have constraints about space and how to overcome the challenge with space constraints. And I think that's where also new technologies can come in, because that opens many more deployment options, which we may not even see today.
1: Many cities in the world have space constraints. What are we doing to overcome this constraint as compared to them?
2: I think Singapore is one of the leading countries when it comes to deployment of solar panels in an urban context. Rooftop solar, this is what's happening already today. But we have to think out of the box. Can we use the facades of a building? Can we overarch car parks, which has a side benefit even that the cars don't heat up that much? Can we overarch flood canals? Can we overarch existing infrastructures without interfering in the originally intended use of that infrastructure?
1: At the moment, we are making use of rooftops.
2: Yes.
1: But that's not good enough, because there's plenty of open spaces. You mentioned walkways that we can cover with.
2: So we are currently looking into and doing quite a fair bit of research on new thin film technologies. They can be as light as a foil, and then you don't need massive structures anymore, which you need today for conventional solar panels. This is something where we can overarch vast spaces with very lean technologies, which can also be aesthetically pleasing, elegant.
1: How far away is this future?
2: Probably 5 to 10 years from now. The technology is already being developed. We will see first test beds in the next few years.
1: So even if we were to be really creative and maximize all the spaces that we have, realistically, how far can solar energy take us?
2: At the moment, we don't have an actual number for that, because we are doing a reassessment of the assumptions, but we expect that it will be much more than the 10%.
1: So I've learned that in very densely populated cities like Tokyo, the government has made certain moves. In 2025, they passed a new law that says that certain new buildings, it's mandatory for them to install solar panels. Are we committed enough at that government level? Can we go in that direction?
2: I think the government is doing an outstanding job and by walking the talk. Most of the installations at the moment in Singapore are actually also driven by government initiatives through the Solar Nova project, for example. Almost every HDB block now has solar PV on the roof. That has been extended a few years ago to all other government agencies.
3: Hey, Eugene.
4: Hello. Hi, Daniel.
3: Hi. Okay. So, Eugene, it's been a week. What is the findings that most surprised you?
4: Well, Diana, have you heard of Vampire Energy?
3: Vampire Energy?

0: Cool.
1: So vampire energy is basically energy that is being wasted and money thrown away because you're not actually benefiting from the energy use. So actually, from the 1 week of data collected, we've actually have some surprising findings. And let me show you one of the biggest culprits.
0: Oh, wow. Okay.
1: Okay. Smart TVs that are connected to the network, about 5 to 10% of energy are actually being wasted, even when we've switched off the TV using the remote and no one is watching.
0: How is the electricity being wasted?
1: The TV is on standby and still feeding off the energy.
0: How much does that translate into electricity bills?
1: Yeah, so that translates into about $4.70 a month.
0: So what is the solution?
1: So after you're done watching the TV, you should just switch it off with the remote and then just go behind the TV and switch the switches off.
0: But in my household, the main switches are quite concealed into the cabinet. So what can I do?
1: So one solution that people can have, right, is they can buy smart plugs. These smart plugs work by identifying if your devices are on idle. And if they are on idle, it would just cut off energy and hence it would be zero consumption. These typically cost $10 to $40 and the price difference comes from the type of features that are inside a plug, the ratings and safety credentials as well. The next big culprit of vampire energy would be the water dispensers. These water dispensers consume quite a bit of energy. The model that I have at home, it doesn't have a hot and cold water function. So it generally idles at about 3 to 4 watts. In order to maintain the temperature so that you have instant water, that means that there will be constant spikes in energy. Do you have a hot and cold water dispenser at home?
0: Yes, I do.
1: Okay, well, huge news for you. The hot and cold water dispensers at home typically consume more energy. Have to be constantly reboiling, cooling the water, even though you're not actively dispensing water, so that you have instant cold or instant hot water. So what that means is that there will be more spikes in energy. So let's take a look at a graph, right? So you can see here, right, that it constantly spikes, you know. It's about every 15 minutes that it does that, right? Up to 541 watts. So that's a massive amount of energy. And in a typical use case, that works out to about $10.70 a month. That is just flushed down the drain.
0: That's even more money.
1: Yes. So if there's no one else at home during the day, you could also turn it off before you leave for work.
0: So we haven't talked about the elephant in the room, which is the air conditioning unit. What did you find out?
1: Air conditioning in my household actually constitutes 60% of my total household bill.
0: No surprise there.
1: So what we actually found out was that while the indoor units were switched off, it was actually consuming vampire energy at 30 watts, which translates to just shy of $5 a month. So what you can do, for example, in my home, which is an older HDB flat, you can actually turn off the main switch that is easily accessible indoors. So it's actually a fuse switch with a red light indicator, right? It really looks like a water heater switch.
0: Okay, I don't have that in my house. So my main switch to my air conditioning units are somewhere very, very hard to access.
1: So if you don't have a main switch to your aircon in the house, that would mean that, you know, you can't cut off idle energy from your air conditioning system. But there are still ways that you can save energy, as we've discussed previously.
0: My household is different from yours, and I don't have one of the slick devices that you have. How would I know which are the appliances that are using up the most energy?
1: So there is a general rule of thumb. Typically, if the device or appliance is larger in size, it would typically consume more energy. And also, if it does cooling or heating or is connected to a network, these devices would typically consume more energy.
0: Based on data shared by Eugene and his team, here are the savings for some other appliances. A sound bar saves about 27 cents a month. An air purifier, 55 cents. A router or a washing machine, just under a dollar. The water heater, when switched off at the mains, can save about $4 a month. Now, on their own, it doesn't seem much, but across multiple appliances, they do add up. So if you ask me, there is no magic fix. The trick is to be intentional and not pay for vampire energy when we're not using our appliances.
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3: As a global energy crisis deepens, China doubles down on its plan for clean, limitless energy. Dubbed the Artificial Sun, scientists hope to crack the code on nuclear fusion.
4: 那么这个核聚变区呢，既然能够提出来，而且从国家舆论的角度来讲，还在传播，那么一定就意味着中国的技术水平呢，已经达到了一定的能力。
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9: Now, open for business with Andrea Heng and Haryanto Diman.
10: Happy Monday. It's good to be back after a restful weekend. Hope yours was too. Andrea and Susan accompanying you today till 8 a.m. on Open for Business. Now, the U.S. Federal Reserve is keeping rates steady amid inflation concerns and geopolitical uncertainty.
11: So where does that leave investors who've been waiting for a break? What do you lose out in your investments?
10: Plus, oil prices opening the week higher as a fragile U.S.-Iran ceasefire shows sign of strains. Good morning. Here are the latest headlines from the CNA newsroom. I'm Andrea Heng with Susan Ng. Two Singaporeans missing for days were confirmed dead on Sunday after Mount Dukono erupted on Indonesia's Halmahera Island. Investigators are underway. Authorities had established a 4-kilometer danger radius since December 2024 and suspended all hiking in April this year amid increased volcanic activity. Those found responsible for breaching the ban could face charges. CNA's Channi Vadvani with this report from Halmahera Highland.
12: A climb that ended in tragedy. On Sunday, officials evacuated the remains of two Singaporeans. On Saturday, they had recovered the body of an Indonesian national, bringing a three-day operation involving more than 200 personnel in a joint search and rescue task force to a close. The three people were previously reported missing after Mount Dukono erupted in the middle of their climb. They were part of a group of 20 climbers affected by the increased activity of Mount Dukono in North Halmahera Regency, in North Maluku Province. For survivors like 35-year-old Reza Salang, the incident is a tragedy he never imagined. Mr. Reza, a mountain guide from Ternate, arranged the expedition with a Singaporean organizer. He accompanied the joint task force in the search for the missing climbers and is currently under investigation by local police. Police have also questioned at least six other survivors regarding the incident. Those found to be responsible could ultimately face charges and up to 5 years in prison if convicted. In the aftermath of the incident, local authorities say they will conduct outreach and mitigation efforts to familiarize the community with what is safe and what is not.
10: A group of hikers who survived the eruption returned to Singapore yesterday. Beatrice Yap filed this report from Changi Airport.
13: We saw around six bags coming through the belts, matching the ones that we've seen in pictures of the hikers. But no passengers claimed them, and airport staff were seen taking them and placing them on trolleys and whisking them away. We tried to follow these trolleys, and we met with a family member at a car park area, but they were pretty reluctant to speak to us. But they did say that they were informed that their daughter was returning home, and that's how they knew to come to the airport to pick them up. Later, we also saw one person who matched pictures of the hikers that we've seen leaving the airport to the car park. We approached them, but they also refused to speak to us and were quickly whisked away by their family members. And at the same time, my colleague on the arrival hall floor saw another three of these hikers coming out, and they were all wearing masks, and they walked pretty quickly to the taxi stands to head off, where they also met with some of their family members. But they also refused to speak to the media when approached. So MFA had released a statement saying that hikers were en route to Jakarta, and this flight, Garuda 838, departed Jakarta at around 5:42 p.m. and landed in Singapore at 8:19 p.m. CNA understands that the 9 Singaporeans who were affected all knew each other. Social media posts also showed that their trip began in the past week, and they were pretty near the summit when the tragedy happened. So as of now, what we do know is that most of the survivors, the Singaporean survivors, are back in Singapore.
11: The US has rejected Iran's counter-proposal to end the war, calling it totally unacceptable. President Donald Trump's rebuke comes after Iran responded to the latest American peace plan. State media said the proposal stressed the need for a permanent end to the war on all fronts, especially Lebanon. It also called on the US to lift sanctions on Iranian oil sales for 30 days and end its naval blockade of Iranian ports. As regards the nuclear issue, the Wall Street Journal says Iran proposed diluting some of its highly enriched uranium and transferring the remainder to a third country. Mr. Trump has accused Tehran of playing games and reiterated threats to resume attacks on Iran. But U.S. envoy to the UN, Mike Waltz, insists the president is giving diplomacy every chance before resuming hostilities.
10: Separately, President Trump will press his Chinese counterpart Xi Jinping on Iran when they meet in Beijing this week. The White House revealed this in a briefing on the president's visit, calling it a highly symbolic superpower summit, which will focus on easing trade tensions. The leaders had agreed on a year-long trade truce at their October meeting in South Korea, after slapping tit-for-tat tariffs on each other's exports. Ahead of the much-anticipated summit, which is expected to address a slew of other issues, Chinese Vice Premier He Lifeng and U.S. Treasury Secretary Scott Bessent will meet in Seoul for economic and trade talks. Mr. Trump will arrive on Wednesday evening and depart on Friday. His trip to China will be the first by a U.S. president in nearly a decade, with the last also made by him during his first term in 2017.
11: The World Health Organization is warning of possible risks if its guidelines are not followed by passengers and crew leaving the cruise ship hit by Hunter virus. WHO chief Tedros Ghebreyesus was asked about U.S. policy that might not quarantine returning passengers after a risk assessment.
4: That may have risks, but of course we don't force them except proposing.
11: The WHO has recommended a 42-day quarantine with active follow-up. More than 90 people have left the vessel docked in the Spanish island of Tenerife.
10: In home news, some private medical facilities here are stepping up energy-saving measures amid rising electricity tariffs driven by the Middle East conflict. The goal is to be more energy efficient while maintaining the same standard of patient care. At least one facility says it has cut energy use by about 10% through adjusting air conditioning temperatures, reducing lighting, and fine-tuning other power-intensive operations. CNA's Claudia Lim has more in this report, featuring Ko Wee Fong, Operations Manager of Farrer Park Hospital, and Dr. Daniel Tan, Director of Asian Alliance Radiation and Oncology.
8: Hospitals run advanced medical equipment around the clock, making them major energy users. So when the government called for lower electricity consumption, healthcare facilities began finding ways to save power, from adjusting air conditioning temperatures to switching off lights in waiting areas and car parks. Some are also looking at energy savings at spaces like operating theatres.
14: We are fine-tuning the set point as well as the air change of it, but at the same time, must be following the MOH regulation for safety matters. It will maintain at least at 20 air change.
8: Health Ministry guidelines require strict humidity, temperature and ventilation levels to keep these areas sterile. And it's also why some public hospitals like Tan Tock Seng say there's a baseline of energy needed. The hospital adds that it is already optimising consumption under its sustainability roadmap. Elsewhere, one clinic says efforts to cut electricity use have accelerated plans to replace older, more energy-intensive air conditioning units with energy-efficient ones.
15: Air condition temperatures were locked at 24 to 25 degrees. In the past, it was calibrated according to their comfort. Surprisingly, after we did so, we were able to measure objectively that the ambient temperature remained around 23 to 24 degrees. This gave us a significant savings of 10 to 15% of energy consumption.
8: The clinic has also stepped up the use of targeted radiotherapy treatments. These are as effective as conventional methods, but can cut the number of sessions needed by more than half. And while the clinic already uses the latest machinery, which has energy savings in mind, doctors say newer medical technologies are also becoming more energy efficient. This to help the healthcare sector reduce power consumption without compromising patient care.
11: Singapore will face a tough challenge at football's Asian Cup next year after being drawn in the same group as World Cup-bound Australia and Iraq. Tajikistan completes the four-team Group D for the tournament in Saudi Arabia. CNA's Clara Lee has more.
16: Singapore is among 24 national teams competing at the Continental Football Showpiece, which kicks off in January. The Lions qualified for the tournament on merit for the first time in its history. The top two teams from each of the six groups and four best third-place teams at the group stage will qualify for the knockout rounds. After the draw, Singapore head coach Gavin Lee says that there is no easy group at the Asian level, and every opponent will demand the very best from his players. As part of preparations, the Lions will play two friendly matches in Singapore against Mongolia on the 31st of May and China on 5th June.
11: And that's the news. With Andrew Heng, I'm Susan Ng. Headlines anytime on CNA 938 and CNA.asia. An accident reported Marymount Road, heading into Marymount Road. This is on lane 2. A vehicle breakdown as well on the AYE towards the MCE after Clementi Avenue 6. Please do avoid lane 3. Drive with care. A wet day today, as with many days prior to today. Thundery showers forecast over many areas in the late morning and early afternoon. Temperatures down a tad to 33 degrees today.
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19: 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I'm Cheryl Goh. 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
10: Happy Monday. We're officially open for business. Happy belated Mother's Day before we forget. although we didn't, I'm sure. I'm sure if you were a good child, you remember to wish your mama yesterday. Happy Mother's Day to you, Sue.
11: Thank you very much.
10: Yeah, to all the moms listening out there, a happy Mother's Day to you as well. And to mommy figures as well, yeah? You play a very important role in shaping the world.
11: Absolutely.
10: I don't take that lightly.
11: Yeah.
10: I really do mean the world. Okay, so we're officially open for business. Moms are going back to work, unfortunately, as well. So I want to take you through a couple of headlines here in Singapore before we start you up with some live conversations for today, including something to do with investing if you wait too long. Now, before we get into that conversation, I want to talk to you about a very well-known business here in Singapore, one that had its heyday in the 90s, didn't it?
11: Yes.
10: So Mary Chia, it's a beauty business, so to speak, right? Known for its sort of slimming and wellness services. Apparently, Mary Chia is not doing too well. It is facing some insolvency issues it is already grappling with some unresolved audit concerns. A lot of its finance team members apparently left the company. So Mary Chia Holdings is now facing claims that have been filed by a creditor. It is listed on the Catalyst Board on the SGX. It's a beauty and wellness group, as I said. Its creditor is Full Link Capital, and it already commenced court proceedings against Mary Chia and wholly owned subsidiary Organica International Holdings, plus Chief Executive Ho Yao Ping and CFO Su Jun Ming. We'll be keeping a close eye on this story as well. But basically, a lot of the loan and settlement agreements, plus payments and other fees, the full outstanding amount does amount to about just over 900,000 Sing dollars. We'll get you the details when we receive them. Another story that might interest you as well, especially if you are a car buyer.
11: Yeah, this company, actually, you know, people will remember it from, wow, days gone by. Mm. It was a big name in those days.
10: Yeah.
11: And they are set to explore the sale of their car dealership in Singapore and in Malaysia, which, I don't know, comes as a surprise. Mm-hmm. But is it really a surprise? Maybe not, yeah? Because, I mean, I don't know about you, but car ownership in Singapore, it seems to be more and more people are trying to not buy new cars.
10: Yes, I think especially with what's going on in the world, people are very concerned about the cost of having one.
11: That's right. It's not even just the COE. It's the cost of fuel and electricity if you drive an EV.
10: Yep.
11: And then there's parking and the like. There's so many things. So they're Singapore listed, of course, and they're looking to work with an advisor on a possible sale of the dealership. They reached out to potential buyers, and a transaction could value the business at about $250 to $350 million.
10: Yeah, interesting stuff. We'll keep a close eye on that one as well. Jardine CNC shares climbed about 27% over the past 12 months. So that gives the holding company a market value of $12.8 billion. Also, don't forget, on Labor Day, Jardine Cycle and Carriage did appoint a new CEO.
11: Yeah,
10: Freddie Lee. You can find out more, of course, on CNA.Asia. Alrighty, time now for us to dive into something that you be very closely watching as well. So if you recall, about 2 weeks ago, the US Federal Reserve wrapped its latest meeting, and at that meeting, they decided to keep their interest rates steady, as widely expected. In fact, rates have been frozen between 3.5% to 3.75% since December, with no sign of letting up soon.
11: And this mainly comes on the back of inflation concerns, compounded by the uncertainty around the war in Iran. So how should investors interpret this shifting rate outlook, especially when rate cuts keep getting delayed?
10: That is the perennial question investors have on their minds. Let's ask and get some advice from Zach Ng, Senior Financial Services Director at Phillip Capital. Zach, good of you to join us this Monday morning. So obviously, those rate cuts, we don't think that they're going to come this year. Well, we started the year with a prediction of two cuts, and then to a hike even and no cuts. So there's been a lot of noise with regard to interest rates in the US. At what point should investors stop trying to time the Federal Reserve decision and just make your own decision with the information we have now?
0: Yes, hi, good morning, Andrea and Susan and all the listeners. Yes, thank you very much for having me on this session. I think the question is really why have expectations shifted so sharply in recent weeks? Perhaps if you can take one step back, you know, as you mentioned earlier, that the investors came into 2026 with wide expectations that rates are going to continue to be cut, but it didn't happen. Yeah. So, and I think the main issue is really because inflation remains the main obstacle, right? It has not really eased in a convincing enough way, you know, for the Federal Reserve to feel comfortable in cutting rates further. So even though the headline pressures have moderated from their peaks, the policymakers are really still worried that cutting too soon could undo some of the progress that have been made so far. And then we look at the economy in the US, right? It has actually stayed firmer than expected. And the most recent earnings reporting season, I think the earnings growth has actually, you know, exceeded most of the expectations from the analysts. So clearly the growth picture weakening is not really all that bad, and has not given a good enough reason for the Federal Reserve to respond to further rate cuts. And finally, on 28th of February, the Iran-US war started. So immediately we saw a spike in the energy prices. So higher energy prices, they do matter, right? Because all this can really feed back into the inflation expectations, the cost of running business, and as well as hitting the consumers in terms of their spending power. So all this really make the US Federal Reserve jobs a lot harder. So because it doesn't just have to think about the current inflation, but also the price pressure, that the risk of all this price pressure that is becoming more persistent again because of the war. Yeah, so because of all this, I think markets, they really had to correct their earlier assumptions about all these interest rate cuts.
11: A number of investors have actually been sitting on cash, waiting for rates to drop before making a move. Zach, at what point does waiting become a mistake? And how do you know when you've crossed that line?
0: Yeah, so I think it is really important for investors to recognize that there is a risk, you know, to waiting on the sidelines for too long. We can probably all agree that we're living in a more volatile and uncertain world, and all these uncertainties are not going to be going away anytime soon. So rather than, you know, deferring any portfolio decisions till interest rates are lower, I think it's important for investors to confront the realities of today and try to adjust to a new norm where interest rates are expected to stay higher for longer. So cash, on one hand, it still offers some kind of comfort, right? Because you can still get probably about 1 to 1.5%, you know, just sitting on cash in the bank deposits. I think that is also why a lot of investors are just happy to be waiting, you know, for interest rates to come lower before they actually redeploy the cash to something that is that yields higher or riskier. So I think it is also important that investors recognize that, you know, the financial markets do not really wait for rates to come down before they adjust to the new norm. So in fact, some of the assets have already adjusted to a higher for longer backdrop, and some of these assets have already started repricing all these things and move higher from here. Mm. Yeah, so I think investors, they do need to look at their portfolios, review the purpose of every single asset that they have in their portfolios, and do adjustments from there.
10: Yeah, it does look like people are staying in the money markets because the returns look pretty all right for now. At the same time, bonds were supposed to be the big beneficiary once rates started falling. So if rates are cut, or rather if rate cuts are delayed again, should investors rethink how much they're holding and what they should be holding instead? I mean, what does reallocation look like, or if I'm in the wrong place?
0: Yeah, so you mentioned about bonds. So I guess for bonds, if you think about bonds, I mean, there are many different kinds of bonds in the market, right? So you can categorize it based on the geographical sectors and all that. Yeah, so and in fact, bonds, they do give two sources of returns, right? You have the capital gains. When the yields come off, the bond prices tend to go up. And on the other hand, there is that coupon yields that you're collecting, that you're clipping from the bonds. While if the interest rate is going to stay high for longer, the bond prices may not, you know, necessarily go up, you know, giving you the extra boost of returns. But I think investors can still expect to clip the coupons to enjoy the income that they can get from there. So this is one area that investors can probably look at, allocate a portion of their money into bonds. And they do not have to do it in a one swoop fashion, right? They can actually just slowly build exposure from there and build up their portfolio from there.
11: Okay, I wonder if there's a psychological trap here as well, Zach. Investors who've been waiting feel like they've already committed to a decision, so they keep waiting just to justify this. How do you help someone break out of that cycle without making a rash move in the other direction?
0: Yeah, so that there is that psychological trap indeed. Because I mean, the thing is, cash is giving a very comfortable interest, for some investors, and it can present a false sense of security, right? Causing them to just stay in cash for too long, and thereby missing a lot of opportunities that is already presenting itself. I mean, if you think back, since the peak interest rate back in July 2022. The markets have actually moved on quite a fair bit. In fact, if you look at the U.S. stock markets, the stock markets in not just U.S., but throughout the entire world, the stock markets have already moved up by so much. And that is really an opportunity cost that, those investors who are still sitting on too much cash, they're really missing out on. And interest rate is just one of the factors that is really impacting, that is driving prices of assets. Right. It's not the only factor. Right. So we have to consider other things such as your earnings growth. And the potential growth in the future. And other macroeconomic forces that's driving asset prices. So one case in point would be, the thing that we are all familiar with, which is artificial intelligence. Yeah. This is something that's really driving, a lot of company earnings and earnings potential as well. And so I think it is important for investors to recognize that interest rate is just one of the many factors that's driving the markets, and they cannot, they have to be very mindful not to be too overly fixated on interest rates coming down before they redeploy their capital. So they have to talk to somebody that they can trust, use someone, an advisor as a sounding board, to debate their thoughts and to get priority from, how they would like to allocate their capital. I think that would be a very meaningful conversation that they can have
10: with someone. So let's have that conversation with you then, Zach. Final question before we let you go. If I come to you today and I say, I've been on the sidelines for 6 months now, waiting for cuts that haven't come, I'm ready to make a move, what do I do now?
0: Yeah, so I think one of the most important conversation is really going back to the starting point of why you invest, right? And also to revisit those financial objectives of why a person invests the money. Of course, you all want to make more money, you know, more money from our existing pool of capital. Yeah, but I think there is an end goal that each of us will have, you know, with those investments. And I'm referring to the financial objectives of doing all this, right? So I think bringing that clarity and revisiting that objectives is important for the investors to recognize that cash can be a drag in their portfolio while they are getting that sense of security, but it may not serve a longer term purpose in their journey of investing, right? Because ultimately, whatever that they're getting from their cash will eventually still, you know, lose out to inflation and may lose the purchasing power. So it's important to look at their portfolio holistically, to look at, you know, how they should allocate, how they should readjust their portfolios such that they don't keep too much cash in their portfolio, right? So they can consider other things that is inflation protected. For example, inflation protected bonds, that's one asset class that they can think of deploying their capital into. They can also think of dividend stocks, you know, that pay good dividends. A very good example would be bank stocks. They tend to benefit from a rising interest rate environment as well to some extent, right? So there are a lot of other opportunities out there that, you know, investors can actually get an idea on so that they can actually deploy their capital in a way that actually meets their risk tolerance.
10: Yeah, I think
0: and stay invested.
10: I think the point here is also even for long-term investors, you can still recalibrate according to, you know, what is resilient in today's world. Zach, thanks so much for all the advice and for explaining to us how the delayed rate cuts are going to have an impact on our portfolio. Really appreciate it. Have a good one.
0: Thank you.
10: That's Zach Ng, Senior Financial Services Director at Phillip Capital.
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10: Time for the latest headlines here on CNA 938 from the CNA Newsroom. The remains of two Singaporean hikers who died in a volcanic eruption in Indonesia are being processed at a hospital. They were killed when Mount Dukono on Halmahera Island erupted on Friday. Investigations are underway. Authorities had established a 4-kilometer danger radius since December 2024 and suspended all hiking in April this year amid increasing volcanic activity. Those found responsible for breaching the ban could face charges. CNA's Channi Vatvani with this report from Halmahera Island.
2: A climb that ended in tragedy. On Sunday, officials evacuated the remains of two Singaporeans. On Saturday, they had recovered the body of an Indonesian national, bringing a three-day operation involving more than 200 personnel in a joint search and rescue task force to a close. The three people were previously reported missing after Mount Dukono erupted in the middle of their climb. They were part of a group of 20 climbers affected by the increased activity of Mount Dukono in North Halmahera Regency, in North Maluku Province. For survivors like 35-year-old Reza Salang, the incident is a tragedy he never imagined. Mr. Reza, a mountain guide from Ternate, arranged the expedition with a Singaporean organizer. He accompanied the joint task force in the search for the missing climbers and is currently under investigation by local police. Police have also questioned at least six other survivors regarding the incident. Those found to be responsible could ultimately face charges and up to 5 years in prison if convicted. In the aftermath of the incident, local authorities say they will conduct outreach and mitigation efforts to familiarize the community with what is safe and what is not.
10: CNA's Chani Vadvani there. Now, a group of hikers who survived the eruption returned to Singapore yesterday. CNA's Beatrice Yap was at Changi Airport and filed this report.
13: We saw around 6 bags coming through the belts, matching the ones that we've seen in pictures of the hikers. But no passengers claimed them, and airport staff were seen taking them and placing them on trolleys and whisking them away. We tried to follow these trolleys, and we met with a family member at a car park area, but they were pretty reluctant to speak to us. But they did say that they were informed that their daughter was returning home, and that's how they knew to come to the airport to pick them up. Later, we also saw one person who matched pictures of the hikers that we've seen leaving the airport to the car park. We approached them, but they also refused to speak to us and were quickly whisked away by their family members. And at the same time, my colleague on the arrival hall floor saw another 3 of these hikers coming out, and they were all wearing masks, and they walked pretty quickly to the taxi stands to head off, where they also met with some of their family members. But they also refused to speak to the media when approached. So MFA had released a statement saying that hikers were en route to Jakarta, and this flight, Garuda 838, departed Jakarta at around 5:42 p.m. and landed in Singapore at 8:19 p.m. CNA understands that the 9 Singaporeans who were affected all knew each other. Social media posts also showed that their trip began in the past week, and they were pretty near the summit when the tragedy happened. So as of now, what we do know is that most of the survivors, the Singaporean survivors, are back in Singapore.
10: That report there from Changi Airport by Beatrice Yap. The US has rejected Iran's counter-proposal to end the war, calling it totally unacceptable. President Donald Trump's rebuke comes after Iran responded to the latest American peace plan. State media said the proposal stressed the need for a permanent end to the war on all fronts, especially Lebanon. It also called on the US to lift sanctions on Iranian oil sales for 30 days and end its naval blockade of Iranian ports. With regard to the nuclear issue, the Wall Street Journal says Iran proposed diluting some of its highly enriched uranium and transferring the remainder to a third country. Mr. Trump has accused Tehran of playing games and reiterated threats to resume attacks on Tehran. But U.S. envoy to the UN, Mike Waltz, insists the president is giving diplomacy every chance before resuming hostilities. Separately, President Trump will press his Chinese counterpart Xi Jinping on Iran when they meet in Beijing this week. The White House revealed this in a briefing on the president's visit, calling it a highly symbolic superpower summit, which will focus on easing trade tensions. The leaders had agreed on a year-long trade truce at their October meeting in South Korea, after slapping tit-for-tat tariffs on each other's exports. Ahead of the much-anticipated summit, which is expected to address a slew of other issues, Chinese Vice President He Lifeng and U.S. Treasury Secretary Scott Bessent will meet in Seoul for economic and trade talks. Mr. Trump will arrive on Wednesday evening and depart on Friday. His trip to China will be the first by a U.S. president in nearly a decade, with the last also made by him during his first term in 2017. That's the news. I'm Andrea Heng. Headlines anytime on CNA 938 and CNA.Asia.
11: Couple of accidents, one on Marymount Road. This is on lane 2 there. The other accident is on the SLE towards the CTE, right after Woodlands Avenue 12. There is congestion before Woodlands Avenue 2. Now here you're advised to avoid lane 2. Vehicle breakdown AYE towards the MCE after Clementi Avenue 6. Please do drive with care.
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10: Open for business, we are on CNA 938. Thanks very much for continuing to stay with us this Monday, the 11th of May. I did not mean to speak like Yoda. just something that turned up. I'm having a Star Wars Day hangover. Time for us to get up to speed what's happening in business. And for those headlines, we head over to the newsroom where Elizabeth Neo is standing by. Liz is, of course, from Asia First. That's the morning show on CNA TV. Liz, we're kicking off the new week. What are traders focused on?
4: Yeah, that's right. Of course, we've got lots to look at this week. First of all is whether tensions in the Middle East can ease. So Iran reportedly offered to move part of its enriched uranium stockpile overseas, but has rejected calls to dismantle its nuclear facilities. And then we've got a drone strike near Qatar that's also renewed concerns over shipping through the Strait of Hormuz. But despite, you know, these developments in the conflict, Wall Street ended last week at record highs. Strong U.S. jobs data and corporate earnings kind of boosting confidence in the economy. In fact, more than 80% of S&P 500 companies beat first quarter profit forecasts. And of course, oil remains in focus. Brent settling near $101 per barrel on Friday, but we're seeing them start the week higher. Right now, Brent up about $104, WTI about $98. And attention is on fresh U.S. inflation data that's out tomorrow evening, where economists expect consumer prices to jump sharply again. That's reinforced the expectations that the Fed will likely keep interest rates on hold.
11: And oil prices are likely to stay elevated. Liz, what kind of lasting impact could that have on the market?
4: Yeah, that's right. So Saudi Aramco is warning that the disruption in the oil market could last until 2027 if shipping through the Strait of Hormuz remains restricted. So the CEO of the company, Amin Nasser, said that even if trade resumes immediately, markets could take months to rebalance after the near shutdown of the vital shipping route. So the warning comes as, of course, we're seeing oil stay elevated and the Middle East war really entering a third month. So the oil giants, this comes as the oil giant actually reported a 26% jump in its first quarter net profits to about $34 billion, of course, helped by the higher crude prices, as well as its ability to reroute some exports via a pipeline that bypasses the Strait of Hormuz. With that, Saudi Aramco has also maintain its dividend payout, which of course is a key support there for the Saudi economy.
10: Okay, Liz, and obviously the big, big one on this week's agenda is the summit between President Donald Trump and his Chinese counterpart Xi Jinping. But what will investors be watching out for?
4: Yeah, so ahead of the meeting, investors will want to watch out for any signs of easing tensions right before the two men meet. After that, the markets are hoping that the talks can kind of calm trade disputes, perhaps ease pressure on tech exports, and improve the sentiment towards Chinese stocks, which have lagged regional markets this year. And of course, the issues that we're expecting to hear them talk about include tariffs, semiconductor restrictions, rare earth supplies, China's purchases of U.S. goods, including soybeans, energy, and aircraft. So analysts are saying that any progress could lift Chinese exporters and tech firms, while renewed friction will risk triggering fresh volatility across Asia markets. But you know, the hope is that if things remain at status quo, that would be good enough.
10: That will be good enough for us too. Thanks very much, Liz, for that update. Elizabeth Neo from Asia First there. It's the morning show on CNA TV. She was coming to us live from the CNA newsroom. Alrighty, so markets, they are appearing to look through or past the Iran conflict, hoping for diplomacy, of course. Meantime, oil, jobs data, and like Liz said, US-China talks and plus credit valuations are all sending the markets mixed signals. We'll ask whether investors are too calm, where risks are mispriced, and perhaps how portfolios can stay resilient. Let's take a look at some Asian futures right now, see how the mood is looking ahead of the open. Taking a look there, it pretty much is a sea of red, with the Nikkei looking down about 0.2%. The Chinese index is also slightly underwater. Taking a look at the Hang Seng index, its futures are also down roughly about 0.8%. 8%. The KOSPI, KOSPI is the only one that is trending upwards. So we'll take a look at how those futures convert to live numbers later on. We first want to have a chat now with Mel Siu, Portfolio Manager for Asia Public Credit at Muzinich & Co. Mel, good of you to join us today. Happy Monday. So first of all, before we take a look at what might happen this week, let's go back and in retrospect, take a look at how markets rallied last week. And this is despite President Trump rejecting Iran's response to the proposed peace deal. At this point, do you think investors are being too quick to price a peaceful resolution? Is optimism getting ahead or letting them get ahead of themselves?
8: Hi, good morning. Yeah, I think markets are definitely pricing in optimistic scenarios. And I think that's been the trend ever since, you know, I guess peak fear at the end of March. And we've had a good run since then. If I look at credit markets specifically, you know, credit spreads are back to effectively where they were before the conflict started. If you look at some markets that are less rate sensitive, so those would be the shorter dated ones, they're actually back to or above the levels. They had a very quick recovery time that some of the other credit markets are taking a bit longer to recoup the losses that they've made in recent weeks, but are getting there. And it definitely leaves markets with not where any, you know, the prospects for further gains looking pretty tough unless we get more good news or, you know, just not a worsening in the status quo, and that appears to be the case, although we've got sort of contradictory messages coming out almost by the hour, it seems. The actual situation has sort of stabilized over the past couple of weeks, and at least the two sides are talking. So I think a lot of solace can be taken from that fact.
10: Okay, so let's try and zoom in a bit closer to that then. If investors are pricing in a bit too much optimism, what would be reasonable to you to maintain some kind of play in the markets?
8: So if you look at credit markets specifically, yields are still very attractive, and they're actually, you know, higher than they were in February, and a large part of that is because of the higher rates move on the back of the high oil price. You know, markets are anticipating central banks to raise rates at some point, and, you know, after all the recent central bank meetings, they've sort of held the line. None of the major banks except for the Australian one have really looked to signal to hike rates in this current period. They've all been pretty patient, willing to look through because, and the market's anticipating this. If there was to be that those sort of positive scenarios, we know that things could change very quickly. The oil price could come down very quickly. You won't get that inflation coming through, and the flow through the Strait of Hormuz is expected to resume. But absent that, then you know, it's the fact that the sides are talking, and you know, we're getting incremental movements in both sides' positions, that seems to be good enough for now.
11: And Mel, the Trump C meeting, now that's been framed around trade. Could that become a broader bargain that changes Asia risk appetite?
8: So I think the expectations for that meeting are effectively a continuation from last year. If you think back to the meeting between the two in Seoul and the agreements there was effectively just a 1 year pause, and we're coming up to that time frame, and I think the tensions that sparked up from time to time last year with China sort of making threats over its rare earth supply, and you know, then negotiating a pause to that and agreeing to buy some products from the US, I think that seems to be the expectation that agreement in the package of agreements gets rolled forward. I think it's unlikely that the US has managed to find a way around this bottleneck effectively in its supply chain so quickly. So I would have thought, the leverage that China has in this aspect is very real, and so would lead to a continuation of the outcomes that we saw negotiated last year.
10: Mm. All right. So we want to take a look also at something that transpired late last week, and that was the April U.S. payrolls. Now, that number rose to 115,000. Unemployment held at 4.3%. Do you think that still points to resilience rather than a slowdown in the U.S. market? We hear a bit of a mixed review when it comes to this. What's your thought?
8: Definitely. I think the April jobs report was definitely a sign of continued resilience in the U.S. economy. And after some volatility in the jobs data because of the weather that the U.S. experienced in the first quarter, the April figure was